0: Iowans have been crying out for better trade deals. President Trump does need a strong ally in the U.S. Senate, and I look forward to working with him.
1: I'm so proud to have President Trump's full and total endorsement to get this job done. I look at what he's been able to do. I think he's going to go down as the best president in our history.
2: Retcon. In South Florida, Republican Maria Elvira Salazar represents a majority Latino district where anger at Donald Trump's ICE crackdowns is absolutely bubbling over. She called him out in a brand new advertisement.
3: Mr. President, some of your immigration enforcement efforts have gone too far. In July, 50% of the 50,000 people that were detained had no criminal record. Be careful what your advisors are telling you about immigration policy. The same Hispanics who helped you get to the White House in 2024 feel betrayed today.
2: Salazar, who voted for Donald Trump's tax bill that gave $75 billion to ICE, sounded very, very different last spring.
4: There is a new sheriff in town, and that sheriff is Donald Trump.
5: I represent the Cuban exile community. I represent the city of Miami, and which is the largest Cuban mm-hmm. exile community in the country. And I don't have to tell you the happiness that we are experiencing because Trump dared to do what no other president has done, which is to put America first.
2: Retcon. But if there is one issue where Republicans are desperately seeking to distance themselves from Donald Trump, it is the costly, the disastrous war on Iran. Michigan Congressman Mike Rogers is struggling in his Senate campaign against Democrat Abdul El-Sayed. So now he is taking a new tack.
6: Michigan families are struggling with the price of everyday life. Groceries cost too much. We have to bring prices down. The war with Iran needs to end, and end quickly. When it does, energy costs will plummet.
2: It's pretty much the exact opposite of what Mike Rogers said in March when he backed Donald Trump's war.
7: You'll get your oil because we're going to pump our oil right here in America, and we got plenty.
8: Mm. So what happens if, you know, that doesn't work out and like Europe kind of like dries up and their economy crashes?
7: Right. We're going to be fine. We've got plenty of oil.
2: I'll say it again. Retcon. This is happening not just with politicians, but in the right-wing media ecosphere, too, where pundits like Fox's Laura Ingraham have done a complete 180 on the war in recent weeks.
9: You all know my views on the Iran war. Wasn't a fan of starting it in the first place, going in there in the first place.
4: Trump has already won in Iran.
9: Trump is taking some big risks, but with big risks come great rewards. Eliminating the Iranian threat is a gift to future generations. But in the meantime, look, we'll see how it all works out. But in the meantime, I'm choosing not to panic.
2: A Laura Ingraham retcon special. MAGA politicians and pundits can only try to retcon the past year and a half all they want. Pretend that they were not always a rubber stamp on Donald Trump and his whims. But you know what? It is not working. The polls keep getting worse. Voters seem to be telling Republicans that they cannot throw Donald Trump under the bus when they are the ones who let him drive it. Miles Taylor served as chief of staff for the Department of Homeland Security in Donald Trump's first term. He's also the founder of Defiance.org. Jess McIntosh is a veteran Democratic strategist. It's good to see you both. Miles, let me start with you because all these polls are coming out and they are showing Democrats just all over the place, all over the map. It reminds me actually of the public's reaction when you were working in the Department of Homeland Security during family separation in 2018. What do you think? You went through this. What Republicans should take away from all of this? What did you realize then?
10: Well, I mean, look, what they need to do is follow their consciences, Jacob. They need to get out there and actually do what they should have done in the first place, which is go out and say that this guy is a danger. He's a danger to society. He's a danger to our country. Unfortunately, they've waited until he's in the 20s in the polls to do that, but you said it at the top. They're running scared in Iowa. and Kansas and Texas and Florida, places that Republicans weren't planning to spend this cycle. Now, you're starting to see some of them fumble for their consciences, and it's not just people running ads about ICE and folks running ads about the Iran war. You're starting to see a little bit more pushback in Congress. I mean, we've seen multiple Republican senators call for investigations into Don Jr. taking money from a Russian oligarch. You saw James Comer on Capitol Hill about that. I mean, there's starting to be a little bit of pushback. But Jacob, it starts with these folks waking up and realizing their future should not be dependent on this man. This man is a threat to everything they've said that they stand for.
2: Do you think, Miles, that if Republicans hold the seats that have shifted toward the Democrats, you know, but are still likely Republicans, like South Carolina, for instance, do you think that your former party will end up changing anything at all?
10: I think it's going to take a generation, Jacob. I mean, I'm not counting on the pendulum swinging as fast as it did from Tea Party to MAGA. I think for the pendulum to swing back towards a Reaganite or libertarian conservative party is going to take a whole generation. It's not going to happen in a number of years. And that's because Donald Trump has really systematically purged the party of traditional conservatives. You've seen that because he's had this Darth Vader-like chokehold on the party. But that's lessened. When you're at 29% in the polls, the first thing that evaporates is your influence. And that's what we're seeing happen.
2: Jess, when you look at these polls, some of them have Democrats up by double digits in red states. But I guess I understand why people are getting all stoked about it. But when do we look at a poll as an outlier?
11: Yeah, it's really hard to put too much credence in polls these days. But, you know, the group chat certainly lit up last week with that Democrats up by 11 in Idaho. Do I believe that? Absolutely not. But the thing that you do look at for polls in order to find an outlier is what the trend is. And the trend right now is pretty consistently Democrats overperforming what we would conceive they have any right to do in states where they are usually not able to be competitive. So any one poll could be suspect, but the trend of that going from coast to coast is not. And I think that the biggest way that we can tell that this is a real thing, that Democrats really do have an advantage like we haven't seen in a minute, is the actions of the opponents. You know, looking at what your opponent is doing is one of the best ways to find out whether your strategy is successful. If you have opponents trying very hard to sound like Democrats, regardless of everything that they have said for the previous, you know, however many cycles they've been in politics, that's a pretty good indicator that the Democrats are doing considerably better than the Republicans are when it comes to people liking what they have to say. I think Miles is absolutely right. It is going to take a generation for the Republicans to turn around, and that's not going to work out for Republican candidates running this year. They have engineered, Donald Trump has engineered that electorate so severely to have total fealty to him that the idea that you could win as a Republican while disavowing the figurehead of the Republican Party, that is a tightrope to walk. And I don't know that they have the quality of candidate to be able to do that at this point.
2: But you still, at the end of the day, still need Democrats to show up. And I was actually talking to people on my show today because I'm going to go out on October 17th. I've covered all the No King's Day protests, and I'll be out there again for the next one. And we're just talking about whether or not we think there will be people out in the numbers that we have seen before. And one of the things that we talked about was, will the complacency perhaps set in as people see Republicans starting to talk more like Democrats, as polls reflecting Democrats in the lead? Do you think that people might end up staying home as some people see some of these numbers, Jess?
11: If this were a normal electoral cycle running against the normal Republican Party, I would be very concerned about that. Nobody wants to be ahead by this much, this far out from the election. It makes people think that they can sit it out. But every day there is a new threat of polling places being closed, of an attempted war on vote by mail. The Republicans are going after the system because they understand they can't win in a fair fight. And we understand that the only way to level that playing field is to show up with all of the numbers that you can possibly muster. The only way to win against an opposition party that is trying to rig the system against you is to overwhelm them with volume. And so I do think that Democrats are aware of that in a very serious way. And I don't think that you're going to see any complacency, because we're not looking at, does this message win against that message? We're looking at, you know, do we get to exercise our democratic responsibility this year or not? And I think everybody understands that the stakes of that are very, very high. And the only way we're going to overcome what they're trying to do is with sheer numbers.
2: Yeah, Miles, the poll numbers are so incredibly bad for the president. There was one 29% in a recent poll. Do you think that he's permanently shedding supporters at this point? Or do you think that there's a chance that any of these folks come back into the MAGA fold, you know, whether it's in this election or another one?
10: It's close to permanent, Jacob. I mean, we've got really little precedent for American presidents dipping down into the 20s and somehow bouncing back into the 40s or 50s. That's not going to happen for Donald Trump for the rest of his presidency. And you got to think about that dip in terms of not just millions of people, but tens of millions. When Donald Trump came back into office, he had about a 50, 52% approval rating. Then it went down after a year to about 40. And folks like me were baffled. I was like, how is he even at 40? How does he still have that many independents supporting him? Now that he's down to 29, that 10 or 11 point drop, Jacob, that's tens of millions of Americans, and not just independents. You can't get into the 20s unless you're losing Republicans and MAGA supporters. And I think it's going to take him a long time to build those back up. And maybe it's by single digit percentage points. So his influence is permanently waned because of this hit that he has taken. But when it comes to election turnout, there's a double problem for him. Not only do Democrats have every Trump outrage of the day to keep them motivated to vote, but he's telling Republicans, you don't need to vote. I've got the thing rigged. Stay home. Don't worry about it. That's going to depress the vote on the right.
2: And he can't quite figure out if this election is about him or it's not about him, if they should vote for the Republicans, if they should vote for Trump. I for one, cannot wait to be out there on O King's Day, on Election Day. Anyway, we'll have to stay tuned. Miles Taylor, Jess McIntosh, thanks for starting us off tonight. Appreciate it.
11: Thanks, Jacob.
2: All right, guys. Coming up, we are awaiting a ruling as Donald Trump's ban on the free press, those are his words, heads to court. Lisa Rubin and Fallon Gallagher are all over it. They will tell us what happened today. That's coming up.

0: Donald Trump has it stuck in his head that he can get away with just about anything in the name of national security. He says the ballroom that he is obsessed with building is a national security issue. That is why he had to demolish the entire East Wing of the White House, apparently. He says the arch that he wants erected in his honor is a national security issue. Apparently, it is going to be used to store bullets just down the street from the Pentagon. And now he says his flagrantly unconstitutional press ban against MS Now and CNN and Politico is also a national security issue. That is right. Today, his administration actually argued in court that they are banning this outlet and others from covering the White House on security grounds, specifically for this, quote, trafficking in verifiable falsehoods about national security and other issues. Let me say this very, very clearly. MS Now stands by its reporting. You can determine for yourself if you think the White House's excuse here is credible, but this new justification, which was outlined in letters to the affected outlets yesterday, days after the ban was first announced on social media, contradicts what the president has said publicly on multiple occasions, that the press ban is a result of unflattering coverage that he does not like. Quote, they never write a good story, to be exact. Boo. Who? We now wait to see if Judge Timothy Kelly, a Trump appointee, finds the White House's arguments credible. Lisa Rubin is an MS Now senior legal reporter. Fallon Gallagher is an MS Now legal affairs reporter, and they both join me now. Fallon, break it down. What are you hearing? What's the latest?
1: Yeah, Jacob, well, first I want to touch on that national security argument that you were just discussing, because that came out of nowhere last night in the government's filing when suddenly they're saying that this ban is happening because these news organizations pose a national security risk. That was part of the government's attempt at due process, where they submitted these letters to CNN, to MS Now, and to Politico last night saying, here's why your reporters are banned. Here's the stories that they've done. But the important thing to know about those letters that we first learned about last night is that they were sent last night, about 3 days after our colleague Akayla Gardner had her press credential confiscated. And so one of the big things that came up during today's hearing is this idea of due process, because that is one of the arguments that lawyers for MS Now, CNN, and Politico are making in this case, that there was no due process when this ban was enacted. And the judge is wondering, can you retroactively give due process? If this ban was enacted a couple days ago, now you're saying that you're giving due process the night before the hearing. Is that actually due process?
0: Lisa, can you retroactively give due process?
2: Almost in all circumstances, no. Jacob, the very definition of due process is notice and an opportunity to be heard before you lose a liberty interest or a property interest. And so the judge was basically explaining to the government today that in almost all cases, including in First Amendment cases, both the D.C. Circuit, that's the federal appeals court that oversees this district court judge, and the Supreme Court have made clear that it has to be pre-deprivation, not post-deprivation. So the White House's attempt at sort of backdooring the due process, or the process that's due here, isn't necessarily going to work, regardless of what their stated reason is for excluding MS Now, CNN, and Politico from the White House grounds.
0: Lisa, let me just read a little bit more of the Trump administration's filing. This is a quote. The president has determined that plaintiffs have reported classified or sensitive information bearing on national security. Defendants have a compelling governmental interest in protecting such information. Indeed, the Supreme Court has recognized that the Constitution vests the president with the authority to classify and control access to information bearing on national security. Just that argument on its face, Lisa, what do you hear there?
2: Well, I think one of the problems with their national security argument, Jacob, is like due process, it comes belatedly. And in their First Amendment jurisprudence, the Supreme Court has made clear that where the government interferes with First Amendment rights, they can't rely on sort of an ever-shifting, ever-evolving justification for that interference. Here, as Fallon pointed out, when the president first announced that he was going to ban CNN, Politico, and MS Now from the White House grounds, he said it was because of cumulative negative coverage that diminished him as president, diminished the Republican Party.
0: They never write a good story, he said.
2: Yeah, they never write a good story. And so As the lawyer for the media outlet said in court today, he cited that particular Supreme Court case, saying, you know, national security might be a justifiable argument in a situation that the judge put to him, where a reporter, separate and apart from their reporting, is found to be a spy for a foreign government. But that is totally distinct from the circumstances here. I want to point out one other thing. Today, the media organizations put in some new declarations from people who are supervisors at the media organizations. And they said, it's really rich for the government to call this a national security problem when some of these reports were issued literally months ago, and the reporters in question who had their hard passes revoked had their hard passes renewed by the very same White House that five months later determined that they were a threat. That is, in fact, what happened to our own Jake Traylor, whose reporting is cited in the letter to MS Now that was received last night. He wrote the story in question on June 11th. His White House hard pass was renewed on June 18th. It took the White House until September 18th to terminate the hard passes of MS Now and the two other organizations. And it wasn't until the 21st, as Fallon noted, that this national security argument first came up in a Truth Social post and then again last night in this ex post due process letters that they purported to serve on each of the organizations.
0: I am so glad that you pointed out that timeline. Fallon, what do you know about when we might know more about the status of the case? Could we potentially hear something this evening?
1: Yeah, I mean, we could hear any time now. The judge said that he wants to get a ruling soon. Presumably, he wants to have something written on paper. So it could be tomorrow. It could be Friday. This could go into next week. We do have a bit of a roadmap because of how this went in the past. This is the same judge who oversaw Jim Acosta's case back in 2018. And he heard arguments on a Wednesday. And then the next day, he actually scheduled an oral ruling from the bench, which meant he called all the press and whoever wanted to come to the hearing to come into the courtroom at a specific date and time, and he actually read his ruling from the bench. Now, he rescheduled it one day. It ended up being that Friday. But that case moved so quickly that the only ruling, the only memorialization of that ruling that granted Jim Acosta's press pass back is actually the transcript of that hearing where he read from the bench. So there is entirely a scenario where he could do that again, or he could want to put something really definitive on paper. But he said he's going to get it as soon as possible.
0: All right, we'll be watching. We're ready when he's ready. Lisa Rubin, Fallon Gallagher, thank you both very much.
2: Thanks, Jacob.
0: All right, still ahead, Congressman James Walkinshaw on the bipartisan calls to investigate the Russian money behind Donald Trump Jr.'s wedding party. That's next.

0: We are 41 days from the election, and Americans have never been more concerned about government corruption than they are right at this very minute. Do not take it from me. Check out this new Gallup poll. It finds that 89% of Americans, that is a record high, say U.S. government corruption is widespread. And that is no wonder when we see stories like this one. Donald Trump Jr.'s Bahamas wedding was secretly bankrolled by a Russian oligarch close to Putin. The oligarch, you see him pictured here, two rows behind Don Jr. and his bride, there they are. Quote, footed the bill for hundreds of thousands of dollars of wedding expenses, including paying to rent out one of the private islands, according to interviews and records reviewed by ProPublica. Must be nice. Don Jr.'s old man, the president, admitted the report was true, but just clearly wants the story to go away.
1: Well, it's totally allowed, and a lot of people have parties and all, but it's totally allowed. But as I understand it, he paid him back. He didn't want to have that. So I hear he paid him back. I understand that Don's paid him back.
0: He paid him back? Did he do it on Venmo and use one of those little money bag emojis? Or was it Zelle? Can we please see the receipt? I am asking for the American people. Now there's a Republican. A senator, John Curtis of Utah, he has asked the Judiciary Committee to investigate the lavish wedding gift. Curtis posted this, quote, a toaster is a wedding gift. A private island party paid for by a Putin-connected oligarch is something else. True. At least two other Republican senators, John Cornyn and Tom Tillis, also support Curtis's call for a probe. But today, when Judiciary Committee Chairman Chuck Grassley was asked about this, he was not exactly jumping up and down at the opportunity to investigate the president's son.
2: I think I get the impression from people like you asking me this question that you think you get a letter on Friday and you're going to have a hearing right away. We're going to just pursue this as we would any inquiry.
0: Congressman James Walkinshaw is a Democrat of Virginia. He serves on the Oversight Committee where Democrats are demanding answers on Trump Jr.'s wedding gift. He joins me now. What do you think about what Chuck Grassley had to say there, Congressman? Slow motion roll to any potential investigation?
3: Yeah, I think Chuck Grassley's not going to do a damn thing about this. And, you know, what is so disturbing is not just that it was a Russian oligarch who funded the wedding or a big chunk of it. It is who this oligarch is. Mm-hmm. This guy, Kremlev, is closely tied to Putin. He's accompanied Putin on Putin's state visits. He started his career as a member of a Putin-aligned biker gang called the Night Wolves. He's now part of an organization aligned with an organization called Healthy Fatherland that's been implicated by Ukrainian authorities and ProPublica in the abduction, the kidnapping of Ukrainian children. That's who this guy is, who apparently is so close to Don Jr. that he's footing the bill for his wedding parties.
0: And evidently getting paid back, but no receipts just yet. Let me read what Robert Garcia, the ranking member on the Oversight Committee, wrote in a letter to Donald Trump Jr. This is a quote. Why would a Russian oligarch close to Putin spend hundreds of thousands of dollars on Don Jr.'s wedding festivities? And what, excuse me, the secret of exorbitant gifts you have received as the son of the sitting U.S. president from a member of Putin's inner circle raised serious national security and public corruption concerns. And then this is what you wrote. Why would a Russian oligarch close to Putin spend hundreds of thousands of dollars on Don Jr.'s wedding festivities? And what exactly was he expecting in return? The American people deserve answers. We are going to get them. Lay out how that's going to happen.
3: Well, look, I certainly hope the American people in a couple weeks in November will respond to this corruption and the fact that the Trump family lives in a different economy than the American people are as they're struggling and in a Democratic majority. I think we need to bring Don Jr. in. You know, my Republican colleagues have spent years obsessed with Hunter Biden and his laptop. Well, Hunter Biden came in and gave a sworn deposition to the United States Congress. There's no reason that Don Jr. shouldn't do precisely the same to explain his relationship with thugs like this in Russia.
0: I do want to note that the White House insists that Donald Trump and his family have no conflicts of interest at all. But still, even Republicans calling for an investigation now on this particular topic, what does it tell you about the moment that we're in?
3: Well, I think we have some Republicans who are starting to read the polls, and are getting nervous about what's coming at them in November. I'll note with respect to Kremlev and the claim that there's no conflict of interest. In 2025, after Don Jr. and Kremlev appeared at an event together in Istanbul, Kremlev's organization put out a press release saying, we look forward to more joint initiatives between Donald Trump Jr. and Kremlev. Clearly, they have had something in the works on to work on together. I think really saying we look forward to more joint initiatives between Donald Trump Jr. and Kremlev. Clearly, they have had something in the works on to work on together. I think Congress needs to figure out what that was.
0: And when we talk about conflicts of interest and the fact that they say there are none, it is it's pretty preposterous. There's the example also of the Trump family business dealings at large raising concerns, but specific reports that there's a cryptocurrency venture that's founded by Donald Trump and his kids that have made them an incredible amount of money while investors lost out. What do you make of that?
3: Yeah, you know, this is one of the most despicable of their conflicts of interest and corrupt schemes. These crypto schemes the Trumps are involved in is quite literally taking money out of the pockets of, in most cases, their supporters, people who voted for Donald Trump, taking money out of their pockets and putting it into the Trump family bank accounts. It is disgusting and despicable, but it's what Donald Trump has been doing his entire life.
0: Well, and as you said, this all of this corruption comes at a time when Americans are struggling with higher prices for gas and groceries and everything else. And I would bet a nickel that when you go home to your home district and talk to your constituents, all of those things are the things that they come up to you and talk about, not can they pay for Don Jr. or who's paying for Don Jr.'s wedding and how concerned. I mean, the corruption is disgusting, I think, to people is what I'm trying to say.
3: Yeah, that's right. And I think people understand that one of the reasons that their problems aren't getting solved by Washington, in fact, Washington is making their problems worse under Trump and the Trump regime, is this corruption, right? There's two different economies. Hardworking Americans are struggling to make ends meet, paying for rising healthcare costs, rising grocery costs because of the war, rising gas costs at the pump. But if your last name is Trump, you get your wedding bankrolled by Russian oligarchs, the taxpayers are funding your tungsten mining investment in Kazakhstan. It's a very different economy if your last name is Trump.
0: Rules for thee, not for me. Congressman James Walkinshaw, thank you so much. It's good to see you tonight.
3: Thanks for having me.
0: Yep. Still to come, everybody. Donald Trump cannot stop trying to put his name on everything. Just wait until you hear the latest MS Now exclusive reporting. That's coming up next.

0: Donald Trump has spent his entire second term acting on his worst, most authoritarian tendencies. But this week that was on full display. Earlier this evening, Trump greeted Chinese President Xi Jinping at Joint Base Andrews ahead of tomorrow's high-stakes meeting on trade and geopolitical tensions. But you may not have known that that happened at all due to the lack of the White House press pool coverage, thanks to his ban on CNN and Politico and on this very network. But don't you worry, you can still get your pool coverage courtesy of Real America's Voice. Real America's Voice? Not familiar with that outlet? Well, it is a right-wing news source that has partnered with, I'm not kidding, Lindell TV, the media platform that is owned by the Lumpy Pillows Kiss My You Know What guy, aka Mike Pillow. I should note, despite Trump's ban, this network will continue to report on Trump and his authoritarian tendencies, just like trying to name everything after himself. The fact is that that is what's happening. And MS Now is out with a new bombshell report. Listen to this. Trump officials have circulated a list of government sites to put his name on, including Ford's Theater. Yes, the same Ford's Theater where President Abraham Lincoln was assassinated in 1865 by John Wilkes Booth. You know what? Donald Trump responded to the report a few minutes ago, and this is what he called it, quote, a ridiculous lie. It is fake news. Who would possibly want a name on such a tragic place? Who indeed? MS Now has reached out to the director of the Ford's Theater Society and the chair of the board for comment. They have not yet responded. Joining me now is MS Now White House reporter Laura Barron Lopez, who broke this story for us. Laura, I want to just start with Trump's reaction to the report. He seems to actually get your report wrong. You didn't say Donald Trump himself. You reported that this came from his aides. Talk to us about how the idea of putting Trump's name on Ford's Theater was ever even floated in the first place.
1: That's right, Jacob. So we didn't say that the president himself wanted to do this. We didn't. Our sources didn't tell us that they didn't say that this was an idea generated by him. What we were told by people familiar with the effort was that administration officials, including senior administration officials, have discussed recently attaching the president's name to Ford's Theater in some form. What form? We didn't know. Our reporting didn't have that just yet. But we were confident, based on our sourcing, that administration officials have had these discussions. And in addition to discussing potentially putting the president's name on Ford's Theater, they are also circulating a list of other government properties, sites, buildings, places that they think that they could potentially put the president's name on as well. And these other government properties, one person familiar with this effort told me, maybe have an easier legal pathway than, say, the Kennedy Center, which the president is still in litigation on as he's trying to put his name on that. And the other sites may be easier than even Ford's Theater, because similar to Kennedy Center, Ford's Theater its name is established in federal statute, in a statute signed into law by then President Richard Nixon. So Ford's Theater, if they do attempt to move forward with this, and we don't know at this point how serious they were considering this, but we do know it has been discussed, it may be hard for the president to do it. Now, I just want you to take a listen, because the president has compared himself repeatedly over the years to Abraham Lincoln. So there's context here. Take a listen.
2: This is Donald Trump, hopefully your favorite president of all time, better than Lincoln. I have been the best president for the black population since Abraham Lincoln. Abraham Lincoln, I mean, you go through the people that have gone through this where they got them. But the people that do the most, the people that make the biggest impact, they're the ones that they go after.
1: That last one, the president was there talking during the assassination attempt on him at the White House Correspondents' Dinner. But still, you see that the president has often compared himself to the 16th president of the United States. We know that this has been discussed. And yes, the White House denied it when we asked them, calling it a false story. But it's interesting that the president just responded, hours later, not actually actually on the real substance of the story, Jacob.
0: He doesn't even get it right. Amazing reporting, Laura Barrón López. Thank you so much for being here. Appreciate it.
1: Thank you.
0: Joining me now is Ruth Ben-Ghiat, history professor at NYU and also the author of the New York Times best-selling book, Strong Men, Mussolini to the President. Thank you so much for being here. Professor, I wonder if you just want to weigh in on the latest development about this MS Now report about Ford's Theater and the president's response.
3: Yeah, so this is part of him puffing up his personality cult. You know, the same kinds of cults that dictators have. And we know that President Trump admires dictators such as Xi Jinping. He constantly, he constantly compliments them. And he wants that kind of power, but he's saddled with this democracy of ours. And he's in a quandary because he hasn't been able to consolidate power fast enough before he became deeply unpopular. And so he's got judges ruling against him. He's still got the media criticizing him. He's got protesters. And all of this is very painful to him. He wants desperately to have the kind of power that Putin and Xi have. And he just doesn't. So he's both in a rage. That's why he goes to the UN and says, I'm going to annihilate Iran. It makes him feel powerful. And he's putting his name and his face on everything so he can feel everything. Like a dictator, because that's what dictators do. They have their portraits in classrooms and on the outsides of government buildings. And remember, he said early on, I alone can fix it.
0: Oh, yeah.
3: That's part of personality cult stuff. You have to be the only man who can guide the nation to greatness. No one else can count but you. So we're in this zone now.
0: We've seen, you know, it's not just cozying up to authoritarian leaders. We have seen him desperate to compare, as Laura just said, compare himself to Abraham Lincoln time and time again over the years. What do you make of the obsession with comparing himself to Lincoln?
3: Honestly, the more he feels like a failure, and he's in the middle of what I call autocratic backfire, as we know, his policies have brought economic hardship and mass disaffection. And so he's trying to puff himself up by making himself seem like the greatest president of all time. And so, you know, Lincoln has a particular gravitas in American history, but he's also obsessed with a charismatic and popular president such as Obama. He's fixated on Obama. And then there's the whole incident of wanting to have his name on the Kennedy Center,
0: yes.
3: Another charismatic president. And then in the same zone of rage and despair and megalomania, if he can't have his name on it, then it should just disappear.
0: So he wants to tear it down, you know, and it's not,
3: that's right.
0: As you said, like, it's not just the Kennedy Center, it's the U.S. Institute for Peace. He put his picture on U.S. passports. He put his picture on park passes. He created a gold coin. He put banners with his face on several U.S. government department headquarters in Washington, D.C., including, look at this one, the Justice Department. He put his name on Penn Station. He put his name on Dulles Airport. He put his name on a Commander Stadium. This pattern of Donald Trump renaming institutions after himself, my guess is that you believe it fits properly right smack in the middle of the authoritarian playbook.
3: Yeah. In fact, in my book, Strong Men, I work with this concept of, it's called personalist rule. And it's a type of authoritarian who gets into office, and it's not only about making money off of public office. They make the institutions revolve around solving their personal legal and financial problems. And that's why we have a form of, you know, personal

0: relations. And so you, instead of, you know, seasoned diplomats and experts, you have cronies like Witkoff and son-in-law like Kushner. So it's this whole personalization of politics, and it goes without saying that it's very dangerous for democracy, and it's propitious for corruption.
1: And at the same time, he has kept my colleagues, folks from CNN, Politico, out of the White House now with this ban. And there was, I just want to ask you about this study by Media Matters, because it showed that Donald Trump has accused journalists of almost, or actually, committing treason, I think it was, 13 times since last year, including the most recent post on Truth Social, where he just attacked Caitlin Collins from CNN. He said, CNN, our network, are, quote, sick, treasonous, and demented. We got to run. We got only about 25 seconds left, but I just wonder what all that means to you.
0: Yeah, and one of the times he said that it was treasonous to ask about his health, because he must be untouchable. No one must criticize him, and he has to be above accountability. That's what the media attacks are about.
1: That's right. He didn't like the stories that were coming out of these outlets. Ruth Ben-Ghiad, it's so good to talk to you. Thank you so much for being here. Stay tuned, everybody. In just a few minutes, Jen Psaki will be speaking with former CNN journalist Jim Acosta about Donald Trump's media ban. He knows something about that. We'll be right back.

0: All right, that is All In on this Wednesday night. The one and only Chris Hayes will be right back here tomorrow. This Saturday, I will be heading down to Texas along with Chris and all of your favorite MS Now hosts for our annual live community event, Together in Texas, We the People 2026. I cannot wait. I hope to see you there. The briefing with Jen Psaki starts right now. Good evening, Jen.
1: Jacob, one of the things I was thinking about during that hearing today that we all listened to was how many times Jim Acosta's name came up, who, of course, was a reporter at CNN at the White House, covering the White House back during the first Trump administration when his press credentials were taken away. There are a whole lot of parallels, but I'm going to talk to him coming up shortly about all of this and how he's digesting it.
0: Deja vu, to be honest with you. I mean, same judge, same type of man. When this all was going down on Saturday morning and we were on the air, I was lucky enough to have Jim come on and talk me through this because he has seen this exact playbook before. And I think that he sees where it is going from here. So I'm so excited to watch your conversation.
1: I'm looking forward to it. And I'll see you in Texas this weekend. It's going to be great.
0: I'll see you down there, Jen. Oh, I'm going to come and find you. All right. Have a great show.
1: Sounds good. All right, Jacob. Yeah. Okay, we have a lot of news to get to tonight, including what I just mentioned with Jacob, including some more big news involving this network and Donald Trump's ongoing assault on the free press. That's not to mention that we're also awaiting a court's decision on Trump's media ban that could literally come at any time, and we will bring you any news of that if we get any of that as well. But to really understand what is at stake here, to really understand just how much the president is trying to undo, because this is definitely not a one-off, I want to start tonight with a story that appeared in the New York Times on May 14th, 1970. And here's the headline. Witness presents pornography commissioner with a pie in the face. I know, but stay with me here. I promise you. Here's more from that particular story, a direct quote from that story. The last day of public hearings by the Commission on Obscenity and Pornography was disrupted today when a radical witness dumped a cheese pie, how quaint, on the forehead of one of the commission members. Thomas K. Forsad, project coordinator of the Underground Press Syndicate, had just finished a denunciation of the commission when he was asked what he meant by calling the commission a, quote, keystone committee engaged in a blatant McCarthy-esque witch hunt. Now, Mr. Forsad answered by getting out of his seat and dumping the wet pie on Commissioner Otto Larson and exclaiming, pie power, as the solution to pompousness. This is the moment, as captured by the Associated Press, when Mr. Forsad got out of his chair and dumped said cheese pie on said pornography commissioner. You can see the commissioner turn his head when the cheese pie is dumped on him, and then the other commissioner, he can also see in that photo, holding up the pie in frustration. Now, I can't tell you exactly what a cheese pie is made of. I'm intrigued by it, though, and why Thomas Forsad had one with him. But it's important to know a bit more about his background, because Thomas Forsad was not only a radical pie-throwing witness, he was also a radical journalist. He ran a network of counterculture magazines called the Underground Press Syndicate, and he would go on to found the pro-cannabis magazine High Times, which is very much still in circulation today, I would note. There he is on the cover of that magazine in 1993. But back in the early 1970s, Thomas Forsad decided to apply for a White House press pass. He wanted to be a part of the press corps that covered the President of the United States. And in 1971, the Nixon White House denied Thomas Forsad his press pass that he really wanted. The Secret Service barred him from the White House, citing certain information that came up in his security check. Now, at the time, the Secret Service told the New York Times it was thought best to deny him admission to the White House. It was simply a case of what's in the interest of our protective mission. And this next part is where it gets really interesting, because Thomas Forsad, along with another journalist, sued the White House over their exclusion from the press corps. And it was revealed in court filings that one reason the Secret Service deemed Thomas Forsad a security risk was, of course, because of that infamous cheese pie incident I showed you all the photos of. They thought that the court would surely agree that some radical hippie journalist who assaults public officials with pie props could be excluded from the White House press room. But here's the thing. The court didn't agree. A federal judge found that the government's failure to devise, publicize, and utilize narrow and specific standards for the issuance or denial of press passes infringes on plaintiffs' First Amendment right to freedom of the press. The court also found that defendants' failure to inform plaintiffs of the evidence or grounds of the decision to deny their press pass applications or to permit them an adequate opportunity to rebut or exclaim the evidence or explain the evidence or grounds violates their Fifth Amendment right to procedural due process. The First and Fifth Amendments are so important, so sacrosanct, that the White House could not simply exclude those journalists without explanation. Even the cannabis-loving gonzo guy with a history of making public spectacles with pie had a right to get his press pass, or at least be given due process to make the case for why he deserved one. Now, eventually, the government appealed the case, at which point Thomas Forsyth dropped out of the whole affair. But the other journalist, a Washington correspondent for The Nation by the name of Robert Sherrill, kept fighting. And the appeals court reached the same conclusion. The White House could not arbitrarily deny those press passes. And today, that case, that precedent, often shorthanded as the Sherrill precedent, came up in a D.C. court after three news organizations, including this one, sued the Trump administration over its decision to ban our journalists from the White House. And it was not the only precedent that came up, because you don't have to reach all the way back to pie throwing, pornography banning days of 1970s to understand why the Trump administration is in the wrong here. You can just go back to this one particular moment.
2: Miles away. That's not an invasion.
3: Honestly, I think you should let me run the country. You run CNN.
2: All right.
3: And if you did it well, your ratings would be much better.
2: If I may ask one other question, Mr. President, are you worried?
3: That's enough. That's enough.
2: Mr. President, I was going to ask one of the other folks. Pardon me, ma'am. Mr. President, I had one other question, if I may ask, on the Russia investigation. Are you concerned that you may have—
3: I'm not concerned about anything with the Russian investigation because it's a hoax.
1: That was Donald Trump back in 2018 yelling at then CNN correspondent Jim Acosta at a press conference. It was that exchange that prompted Donald Trump to revoke Jim Acosta's press pass and ban him from the White House grounds. CNN and Acosta then sued Trump, and a federal judge issued a temporary restraining order restoring Acosta's press pass. The judge cited the same due process concerns that the court used to rule in favor of Thomas Forsyth nearly 50 years prior. And so Jim Acosta got to return to the White House.
4: I just want to say that I'm very grateful for what happened today and grateful for my colleagues in the press who stood by us through all of this. This was a test, and, I think we passed the test. I have to say that in addition to my faith in, the Bill of Rights, the Constitution, the amendments of the Constitution that protect our jobs here over here at the White House, I was also confident in our system of justice in this country. The only advice I would give to future journalists is to, do your jobs. Try to, day in and day out, when you do your job, do what's right, follow the truth.
1: His advice you just heard him give there to future journalists, do your jobs, follow the truth. Well, here we are. Now we're in the future. That is the second Trump administration, of course. And journalists, for the most part, have followed that advice. They've kept doing their jobs and telling the truth. They knew this moment was coming. But I don't think the Trump administration really prepared themselves in the same way. I mean, they had to know this moment was coming, too. They had to know that Donald Trump would eventually try to ban journalists again. And that when that time came, decades of court precedent would demand they have a process and a legitimate reason for expelling those journalists, or at least attempt in a legitimate reason, even if the courts don't agree with them. Now, today, the Trump administration presented their case before the very same judge who restored Jim Acosta's press badge back in 2018. He asked them why the journalists in this case had not been given that kind of due process before their passes were revoked. The Trump administration's answer? Well, here's a direct quote. The president should be able to take immediate action to protect national security. That is their new line, that this is all about national security. They claim that the three news organizations published classified information, and that is why they had to act immediately. They even attached letters to their filing, citing specific reporting that they think supports this claim. But as Politico points out, the letters, which are unsigned and do not appear on official letterhead, do not claim that any of the cited stories contain classified information. In addition, some of the examples don't appear to have any national security nexus at all. For instance, the letter addressed to Politico complains about a report that described bad vibes at the recent GOP midterm convention in Texas. I can tell you there seemed to be bad vibes there, by the way. I guess they want us to believe that those vibes were classified. Who knows? I don't know what their argument is there. But today in court, the lawyers for the three news organizations made clear that their national security argument is laughable. He said, all of a sudden, this is a national security case. President Trump, when he issued his Truth Social post on Friday, didn't say anything about national security. He said he just doesn't think in the United States journalists should be able to publish information that he views as false or inaccurate or negative or mean. The first mention of national security in this case came from President Trump after we announced Monday morning we were going to be filing this lawsuit. And suddenly, I guess the light bulb went off and they all decided to start talking about national security. This case obviously isn't about national security. It's not about classified information. It's not even about any individual news organization. It's about Donald Trump's slipping hold on power. When Donald Trump decided to ban Jim Acosta from the press corps, when he snapped back at him in 2018, that was the day after the 2018 midterm election. That was the purpose of that press conference. Democrats had just won their biggest midterm victory in over a decade, and Trump was grappling with loss the only way he knew how, blaming someone else, taking his frustrations out on the press corps that had covered his big loss. And now he's back in the same position. His poll numbers have fallen to historic lows, actually worse than they were back then. A new CNN poll out today finds his approval rating at just 33%, with more than two-thirds of the country disapproving of the job he's doing as president. The Cook Political Report has just moved their ratings for several key races in conservative states toward Democrats, even his loyal cult of MAGA podcasters are trying to pretend he doesn't exist. A new analysis by the Wall Street Journal found that the number of times conservative podcasts that used to be his bread and butter, like his air, everybody, the number of times they mentioned Donald Trump's name has dropped dramatically. Look at this chart over the course of his second term. Trump is on course for another midterm rebuke from voters, possibly even bigger than the first one. And so he's lashing out the same way he did the first time. He just decided to go bigger, banning whole media organizations instead of individual journalists. But the underlying dynamics haven't changed. The press has not changed. The legal system has not changed. The court precedents have not changed. And there's no legitimate reason to believe the outcome won't be the same. Joining me now is Jim Acosta, former chief White House correspondent for CNN and now a very well-watched independent journalist.
5: Good to see you.
1: It's good to see you. Thank you for being here. There's probably so much deja vu going on for you right now. Let me start by asking you this, though. I just walked through kind of what happened during the hearing today. I think you watch it through a very unique set of eyes. What stuck out to you?
5: Well, this case is not about national security. It's about Donald Trump's insecurities, and there are a lot of them. He is trying to ban the press because he doesn't like what he calls fake news and negative news. When he was talking to reporters last Friday, he didn't say anything about national security stories or classified leaks or anything like that. I do think it's interesting how he's trying to, you know, use the military as a justification for lots of things. The ballroom project at the White House, the arch over by the Lincoln Memorial, and now the press ban has some sort of military justification for it. All of it's baloney. He is trying to, I think, soften up the coverage as we head into this midterm cycle. He knows that going after certain organizations will send a chill down the spines of certain media executives, I guess, in this town and up in New York, and that they may respond accordingly by telling their journalists, hey, you got to, you know, we can't go so tough on this guy. To me, this is the time, if there isn't a time for intense coverage on Donald Trump, it's just never going to happen. The time is now. He has tried to stop mail-in balloting in this country. He is now attempting a press ban in this country. Who knows if he's going to honor the election results coming up. All of this warrants very tough coverage. And, you know, he's going after the press right now. It's what he did 8 years ago. He got slapped down by the judge back then. It's going to happen this time around. The one thing I will say, I do hope that this time around that Judge Kelly does give a full-throated defense of the First Amendment. That would be very gratifying to see. If it's just hung on Fifth Amendment due process grounds, that's fine, but it makes me think, okay, he's going to try this again.
1: Yeah, Fallon Gallagher made this point earlier that it was kind of the transcript of that is really what the record is. And so that's an interesting thing to watch. And, and as I noted, we don't know when he's going to rule. If he rules while we're chatting, we'll certainly chat about that.
2: Yeah.
1: The press apparatus, I should say, the network pools have really banded together. It's five networks. They have banded together. They, you know, President Xi arrived, a red carpet was rolled out. Sometimes it feels so on the nose that the leader of a country that has a horrific record on press freedom, a red carpet is rolled out. There was not network coverage of that. It's not being showed on that. We're not showing it, and other networks are not showing it. What do you make of this tactic? I wouldn't say I was surprised by it. I think I was encouraged by it. And how long do you think it will continue?
2: I was glad to see. First of all, I didn't know there was a mute button on Donald Trump. That was interesting to see for the first time this week. But I mean, I will say this. Listen, this should have happened a long time ago when the Associated Press was booted out of the Oval Office in Air Force One for refusing to call the Gulf of Mexico the Gulf of America. To me, that was the moment when news organizations should have banded together and said, we're standing behind.
1: Do you think that would have made a difference in where we are now?
2: I think it would have set the tone much sooner. But remember, that was at a time when we were coming into the second term. He had just, basically extracted these extortion payments from ABC and CBS. I was so disturbed that when I left CNN, I left with the message, don't give in to the lies, don't give in to the fear, because there was a lot of fear in the water back then. It wasn't just news organizations. You had major law firms, you had universities all bending the knee. And I think it emboldened him, much like the immunity decision at the Supreme Court. It emboldened him to go down this authoritarian path. And so I do think, yes, had the news organizations acted sooner, it might have been able to nip this in the bud. We shouldn't be having White House correspondence dinners with a president of the United States who wants to do away with the free press. We shouldn't be clinking champagne glasses with people like Stephen Miller, who is locking up migrants in awful detention camps all over this country. I think the press needs to stand up, not just for our individual right to have access to the president and cover things here in Washington, but for our democracy, for our Constitution, for our Bill of Rights. I think some of that has been lost in all of this. We are American citizens in addition to being journalists. And the least we can do is fight for our right to a free press in this country, fight for a right to not have our press passes taken away. That's the very least we can do. And so I think, yes, this was a big moment. When Trump went out there, what was it, on Monday, and he was showing off his helipad, or where, maybe
1: and there was no audio.
2: And there was no audio. I thought, wow, if only I had pulled off this trick during the first term. You know, I don't think I ever left him speechless. But I think it did send the message that, you do learn something when the hand touches the hot stove, and they touched it this week. My question is, does he honor what takes place in court? If Judge Kelly says give him back the press passes, do they give them back? If the Secret Service doesn't give them back, what kind of hot water does that put the Secret Service in? Yes, they work for the president, but they also work for us, the American people. That's what's lost in all of this, Jen. He is a federal employee. He likes to think he's the king, and he's got all this gold stuff everywhere, but he's a federal employee working in a federal building surrounded by other federal employees. We have a right. We have a right to access to those grounds and to hold his feet to the fire.
1: And we have to your point, be thinking about him violating court orders, because we've seen him do it
2: a thousand times. Yeah.
1: You know, when your White House access was first reinstated back in 2018, you talked about how you were confident that would happen because you were confident in our system of justice in this country. Since then, obviously, the Supreme Court has made strides in really expanding Trump's executive power. I think we all feel confident. We'll see what happens, that this judge who ruled in your case will likely rule the same way. We will see. Do you remain confident in our court system and their ability to be a bulwark in standing up for our democracy? Because we're talking about the Supreme Court, too.
2: Yeah, I mean, Jen, you know this all too well. The lower courts have been a real guardrail during this second term. What we get out of the Supreme Court, who knows? The Supreme Court said, what did John Roberts say, the Chief Justice? It's probably illegal what Donald Trump did when he knocked down the East Wing of the White House. We know it's definitely illegal. You know, no president should be able to just go and bulldoze part of the White House. So the president has gotten mixed signals as to what he can and cannot do as part of our system of checks and balances in this country. And so that's why I would love to see Judge Kelly, when he renders this decision, to say with no uncertain terms and deliver a full
5: throated defense of the First Amendment in this country. Donald Trump needs to know, no more going after the press, no more taking press passes in this country. If you want to, you know, go off into retirement and deny access to the press at Mar-a-Lago, have at it. This is the people's house, and it doesn't belong to, no matter what you think, and all the things that you want to build there, helipads and rose garden patios and everything else, it's our house, not your house. And one day you will have to go. And in the meantime, you got to play by our rules, not your rules. And so I hope the judge lays down the law a little bit. It's time that somebody puts Trump in his place when it comes to our Constitution. I really believe that. And if it goes to the Supreme Court, which he might do, he might try to appeal it all the way to the Supreme Court. We need John Roberts to search his soul. We need these conservative MAGA justices to search their souls, because a Democrat may be in office one day, too. And we don't want to have this, you know, every 4 years we're kicking out different outlets from the White House grounds because of, you know, viewpoint discrimination. That's not America. That's not what this is about.
1: I'd like to think that wouldn't happen, but that is a good, the precedent argument is a good one. And yeah. I think just to be, the reason it's so important to talk about this is, you and I know, and I think a lot of people watching know, is because Trump's focus is not just about Politico or CNN or MS Now.
5: Yeah.
1: It's about overturning the very legal precedent that ensures that the press have the rights to be, that's what he has his eye on, and that's why it's so important to, for everybody to keep talking about.
5: Absolutely. Our rights go out the window now. Whose rights go out next? And I used to make this argument all the time during the first administration. You know, he goes after the journalists. Which segment of American society does he target and pick apart next? He did this coming into the second term, going after law firms, going after universities and academics. Now he's going after journalists again, one of his favorite boogeymen. He goes after the political opposition as well. But we're all Americans. We should all be standing up for our Constitution and making sure it holds firm, no matter who's in office. Donald Trump, he needs to understand there are, and maybe he never will, there are rules to the road when it comes to our democracy, and he is testing these guardrails like never before.
1: Jim Acosta, thank you for being here. I don't know that you would have had it on your bingo card that this would be repeating, but your
5: perspective... I got a lot of deja vu right now.
1: It's, your perspective is invaluable right now, so thank you again.
5: It ain't over till it's over.
1: It's certainly not.
5: Good to see
1: you. Still not over.
5: Right.
1: Coming up, Donald Trump held a big, extravagant event tonight. We were just talking about with this, with one of his favorite authoritarian leaders, and absolutely no one watched. And amazingly, that isn't the only way his ban on media companies is backfiring right now. Jay Carney served as White House press secretary for President Barack Obama, and he joins me next.

0: your screen for you to see for yourself, mainly in this case, to just talk about how crazy and unprecedented it all is. But tonight, we're not going to be doing that. Because last week, Trump banned this network, as well as reporters from CNN and Politico, from the White House. And in response, the pool of broadcast journalists who follow the president on a day-to-day basis have suspended their coverage in a show of solidarity. The network cameras will be dark for the time being. The irony, of course, is that this is all happening as the leader of one of the most repressive regimes in the world, where freedom of the press is virtually non-existent, steps on U.S. soil, specifically onto a red carpet. Joining me now is the former White House press secretary for President Obama, Jay Carney, who also just started a brand new job as a general partner at SV Angel. We're going to talk about all of that, too. I just want to start by asking you, I mean, some moments are a little on the nose, I would say. I mean, including Xi Jinping arriving. China has, like, historically terrible, you know, a terrible record on press freedoms, human rights. Just while the president of the United States is banning journalists and media outlets. And I have been thinking about the skirmishes I had with press, the number of times presidents I worked for were very pissed off at reporters or media organizations. You had many of your fair share. What's been going through your head with
1: all
0: this?
1: On China in particular, we had an incident where the Chinese, I think it was at an APEC meeting out in Asia, and there was a one-on-one between President Obama and then Chinese leader, I think it was Hu Jintao, and at the last minute, in the pool spray with both leaders, the Chinese said, no press, no questions, and we said, we're not, the president won't come.
0: Yeah.
1: And they tried to sort of, because they did it at the last minute.
0: Which President Obama had to be okay with,
1: too. Had to be okay with. And he said, well, that's the way we do things. And, you know, we're not going to do this without the press being able to ask questions. And so, you know, it got a little testy and phone calls and everything. But they relented in the end. They were testing whether they could get away with it. And at that moment, I was proud to be an American, proud to work for President Obama. And it never occurred to me at the time that this was a partisan decision. It was something that an American president would do and insist on. So that's all very discouraging. I have to say, it's also, I think, a distraction, right? You've obviously reported, everybody's reported on the upcoming election and where poll numbers are. And I think that I think in an earlier segment you were talking about, I think Jim Acosta was talking about that, you know, he's gone after lawyers and he's gone after universities, going after the press. Well, what do they have in common? Well, they're all very unpopular, mm-hmm. right? And with the general public and you know, universities didn't used to be, but they are now. So I think that's part of it. He's trying to create a distraction from, you know, some other challenges that he faces politically as the elections come up. The downside, of course, is that there is a cost here to our norms and our precedents and our press freedoms. I don't think it's going to prevent any of the outlets that are banned from reporting aggressively. I mean, you know, you were a press secretary. I was a journalist for 21 years. In covering Republican and Democratic administrations, you know, you don't get your best information in the briefing room if you're a good reporter. But it is important I've always thought that there are opportunities for a self-selected press, right? Not selected by the leader who's in power at the moment to ask questions and put officials on the hot seat. And, you know, taking that away is a loss for the country.
0: So let's talk about some of the things that are of huge issue on the minds of people, I think people watching and people in this country. As I mentioned, in present day, you've had a lot of jobs, journalist, White House press secretary, many, many things. But you were recently hired by Ron Conway of SV Angel as a general partner to really help connect Democratic leaders with those who are building the technology. And this is coming at a time when a lot of people are incredibly freaked out, mm-hmm. in large part because of the warnings from people within these companies that went viral over the last couple of weeks. And today, the Anthropic CEO, Dario Amodi, and OpenAI CEO, Sam Altman, both testified at the UN Security Council. Altman reportedly said, we could lose control of the future to AI. Amodi also called on nations to establish common standards for the entire world to ensure that AI won't be used to build biological weapons and other very dangerous things. That all sounds incredibly scary.
1: It does.
0: Should people be scared?
1: I think people should be concerned. I don't think they should be so alarmed that they, you know, unplug all their computers and worry about Armageddon happening tomorrow. No. what is important about what they say, those CEOs, is that they're, you know, they are up close to the technology. They work with the engineers who are building these models. And when they're telling us that they're worried that they can't always be controlled, that they don't always know what they're doing or what their reasoning is, this is phrase in the sphere called, you know, misalignment or alignment. And that's like, you know, humans give the AI agents instructions on how to think, how to behave, how to make decisions, and how to analyze. And if those instructions and the behavior of the AI aren't aligned, that's misalignment, and that's when bad things happen. And we've seen that. Now, we haven't had a catastrophic incident yet. And one of the reasons why I'm excited about this role, and I should say for your viewers, SV Angel is a venture capital firm. One of the things that's appealing about it is that it's invested in a whole bunch of different companies. I'm not representing a company or even a sector of the AI, you know, ecosystem, because we want everybody to thrive and succeed. But to do that, and for the United States to lead in this technology, which is incredibly important, we have to have guardrails to prevent catastrophic outcomes. And that's on the safety side. Eventually, that could be, we don't really know yet, but it could be on the job displacement side. There will certainly be, you know, upheavals in the job market. I don't think we've seen yet, and we may not see, you know, massive job elimination or reductions in the workforce, but there will be, as there has been in the past, the need to retrain people to you know, find and create new job categories. Ultimately, that could be very good for us and good for American workers. But there has to be a concerted effort to focus on that, and that's what we're trying to do. And what I like about it, Jen, is that it's, you know, we are working with Democratic lawmakers. I think Democrats will have a share of power in Congress or in Washington after these elections, and that's important. But ultimately, it has to be both sides. Something this big has always got to be decided by legislators from both parties. And I think there's momentum now that makes that possible. I've had conversations not just with Democrats but with Republicans that leads me to believe it is possible.
0: Let me ask you quickly before I let you go, because part of this is rebuilding trust with a lot of people.
1: Yes.
0: Who are, they hear VC firm, they hear big donors, and they think that sounds like a part of the elite that is not going to help us solve these problems. And one of the things that got some attention in the last week was that more than 170 Democratic organizations and campaign staff members wrote a letter calling on the party's leaders to reject campaign donations from the huge pro-AI super PAC leading the future. They argued that taking those donations is fundamentally at odds with the Democratic Party's core values.
1: Right.
0: Now, I ask us, it was started as a bipartisan apparatus.
1: Right.
0: It doesn't seem to, you know, there's a lot of anger in a party that you're trying to build trust with. Ron Conway, who you're working with, is a big funder of that.
1: He has been a consistent donor to Democrats and Democratic causes. Unlike a lot of Silicon Valley, those allegiances have stayed strong. And what I would say is that he would not do it again. He was an early donor to Lead the Future.
0: He would not give
1: to that PAC again. He is focused on Blueprint, and I would encourage people to look at what we're calling Project Blueprint, which I think is aligned with the values of folks who want to see this technology, regulated in a way that is, substantial enough that it prevents bad things from happening, but light enough that allows it to thrive and to grow and to be an economic engine. That's where we are. One of the things we've said in this document is the people who dismiss concerns about AI are wrong, and they're on the wrong side of the politics here. People who dismiss concerns about data centers are on the wrong side of those communities that are concerned about them. We have to, as an industry, tech has to take all of these concerns seriously and not be so dismissive about it, because tech lost a lot of trust over the last 15 years. They have work to do to build that trust back.
0: A lot of work.
1: Yeah.
0: Jay Carney, I have so many questions. I hope you'll come back.
1: I would love
0: this
1: to
0: is
1: come
0: an
1: back.
0: Ongoing discussion.
1: It's so good to see you, Jen.
0: It's great to see
1: thanks,
0: you.
1: Thanks
0: for
1: having
0: being
1: me.
0: Here.
1: Take
0: okay,
1: care.
0: Coming up, a disturbing new window into Donald Trump's obsession with his vanity projects. We talk about this every week. And bonkers new reporting about what he said to an architect who told him his ballroom wasn't up to code. Congressman Jamie Raskin joins me here at the table when we come back.

0: A new report today is shedding even more light on just how weirdly fixated Trump has been on his pet vanity projects. These are images, I'm going to show them, there you go, right there, of early ballroom designs obtained by the Washington Post. You can see someone has marked them all up using a black Sharpie, Trump's favorite writing tool, I would note. The Sharpie markups include notes on adding a handrail, the depth of the placement of columns, the number of doors to an entrance. There's even a note indicating a preference for how the doors should open. And this messy scrawl expanding the overall size of the ballroom. There you go. So these early ballroom sketches and designs were drawn up by Trump's first ballroom architect. According to the Post, he left the project after repeatedly warning that Trump's design demands were creating safety hazards, like, say, not providing adequate emergency exit routes or fire containment measures. The White House, of course, denies this was why he left, but Trump reportedly brushed off his architect's concerns about the future ballroom's compliance with building safety codes, claiming, quote, "I am the code." I mean, okay. So Trump may be building a tacky, gaudy, he is, $400 million fire trap, but who's going to stop him? According to him, he is the code. It's why he thinks he can build himself a ballroom and a ridiculous arch. It's why he thinks he can just ban media outlets he doesn't like from the White House. And his Justice Department makes harebrained legal arguments about all of these things when they actually have to argue them in court. But in Donald Trump's mind, he is the law. He is the code, and that's all that should matter. That's what's going on in his mind. Joining me now is Democratic Congressman Jamie Raskin. He, as you well know, is the top Democrat on the House Judiciary Committee. Okay, Congressman, you were a constitutional law professor for over two decades, which everybody watching obviously knows, but I just am going to remind them. What should everybody watching right now really understand about Trump's repeated claims that as president, you know, he can do whatever he wants, like destroy public buildings, put his name on buildings. He is the code. He is the law. What should people understand about that?
1: The code, c'est moi. It's not him. Just read the Constitution. His job under Article 2 is to take care that the laws are faithfully executed, not twisted, distorted, rewritten. He's got to execute the laws passed by Congress. And Article 1 is very clear that in addition to us having the power to declare war, to set taxes and tariffs, to regulate commerce domestically and internationally, we also have the power to regulate federal buildings and the construction of federal buildings. So he doesn't control the White House or the Kennedy Center or the reflecting pool, which, you know, we call the Strait of Warm Ooze now that he's poisoned it and turned it into a toxic algae farm. All of that belongs to Congress. So it's just delusional for him to say that. And the courts cannot move fast enough to slap him down with injunctions every time that he decides he wants to desecrate another federal building or another federal monument. It's not up to him. He doesn't own the White House. He's a tenant and an unpaying, non-paying tenant staying in the White House for whatever remaining months he's got.
0: The courts can't move fast enough. It seems to, it's part of the problem right now, right? Not that the, I mean, the courts move at the pace the courts move at, but he is ignoring court orders and he's just trying to get things done before the courts catch up with him.
1: That's right.
0: What can be done about that?
1: Which apparently is a whole theory with, you know, corrupt builders. That,
0: yeah.
1: You know, just go ahead and demolish something before a court tells you you can't do it. But I think that more and more of the federal courts are hip and wise to what he's doing. He's lost more than 80% of the cases that have been brought in the district court and circuit court levels. But I mean, if you take, you know, what's going on right now with his banishment of, you know, your network and CNN and Politico, it's really almost like a choice of constitutional theories. Does the court strike him down because there was no due process? Mm-hmm. Or does it strike him down because it was blatant viewpoint discrimination? Or does it do some combination of both of them?
0: As in, they have a lot of laws to work with in this case.
1: That's right. And I mean, he's like a one-man issue spotter. You could design an entire law school education around the crimes and the civil transgressions of Donald Trump.
0: I would take the Professor Raskin course on that, although we need you to do a lot next year if Democrats regain the House. Let me ask you about this other vanity obsession with him. It's like there's a new one every week. We're trying to keep track of it as best we can. His plan for this vanity arch, he now wants it to double as a, quote, military complex, housing drones and ammunition and staff with snipers. Your colleague, Virginia Democratic Congressman Don Beyer, called the plan stupid, dangerous, and unworkable, and pointed out that obviously such a militarized arch would endanger thousands of tourists, pedestrians, and nearby traffic, because it's also meant to be a tourist site. What do you make of this use of national security as justification? I mean, that's just one of the examples, but it's a pretty good one.
1: Well, I mean, that's the last refuge of a constitutional scoundrel, right? So it is an aesthetic nightmare that all of the neighborhood groups and beautification groups reject. It is a threat to air travel, as all of the air traffic safety people have said. It is an offense and indignity to Arlington National Cemetery, as the veterans groups and the military people are saying. So he tries to pull a Trump card and say, oh, no, this is required by national security, just like his ballroom is compelled by national security, just like the demolition of the East Wing of the White House was required by national security. And everybody can see through that. And there's no national security exception to the Constitution of the United States. If Congress controls it, Congress controls it, and the president can't simply seize control by waving the magic national security wand.
0: It is. I mean, one of my favorite things in this media case is that one of the examples they give is a Politico story where the sourcing was a White House call, which is just tells you just the idiocy of it. Okay, I have one more thing I want to ask you about. According to new reporting from The Atlantic, a group of Trump's outside advisors have been pushing Trump to declare martial law in order to take over the midterm elections. We got to take a quick break, but that's a big meaty topic I want to talk about when we come back.
1: You got it.

0: As many of Donald Trump's attempts to assert control over our elections have fallen apart, his most ardent election-denying supporters have reportedly been urging him to go for broke, to declare martial law. According to new reporting in The Atlantic, Trump's advisors have been working for months to move his focus away from baseless theories of election fraud, but a group of outside advisors is making that difficult. One of these outside advisors, a Florida attorney who has known Trump since they were teenagers, imagine that, and has peddled conspiracy theories about fraud in the 2020 election, told The Atlantic that he expects that if Democrats win, Trump could proclaim military control, based on the notion that voting equipment is vulnerable to foreign adversaries. We have seen this movie before, everyone. Congressman Jamie Raskin is back with me. Okay, you know, we just have to be clear-eyed always about the things that are they're musing about over there. I wanted to, a senior director for the Brennan Center told The Atlantic that there seems to be a wild misperception on the part of some Trump allies that an emergency declaration allows the president to do anything he wants. This is like apropos of our last conversation. It is not a blank check, right? It does not allow him to do. So let me ask you just, we don't know what he's going to do, but what are these Trump allies who are pushing him to declare a national emergency? What are they missing about what his powers actually even would be?
1: Well, they're missing the fact that we don't have a martial law provision in the Constitution of the United States of America. Nobody can impose martial law. Only Congress can even suspend habeas corpus in an actual emergency. But there's no emergency. The emergency is that his political numbers are in a free fall and he is going to suffer a massive, decisive electoral repudiation, as even Republicans are now defecting at this point. That's what their emergency is. But look, we had midterm congressional elections through the Civil War, through World War I, through World War II. What is the crisis that would justify Congress, to suspend habeas corpus? There's nothing there, and Congress hasn't done it. So just like the Supreme Court slapped him down when he said he wanted the post office essentially to take over the electoral process, of course they would slap it down again if he said he wants to make up some martial law provision.
0: We've seen Republicans in Congress do a lot of things we never suspected they would do, although it does seem like a lot of them are running away from

0: Have you heard any stiffening of the spine among Republicans when it comes to messing with the elections?
1: I've certainly seen a stiffening of the spine about the illegal, unconstitutional, catastrophic war he's gotten us into.
0: Yes.
1: Because now that everybody has gone back home to their states and they're safely away from the White House, now all of a sudden, in their TV commercials, as they try to salvage what's left of their electoral fortunes, they say it's time to end the war in Iran. They didn't vote that way on the war powers resolutions. Repeatedly, they've consistently stood by the president, but they understand how vastly unpopular that imperial enterprise is. And so they know they're going down with the ship if they're identified with Trump, but it's probably too late for any of them. So if he were to try to steal the election, I don't know. But we would have to see if any of them have any real patriotism
0: left. It will be a test. I do appreciate their backing away from him on the war. Is like the war must end. Like they're just observers. Anyway, Congressman Raskin, it's always great to see you. Thank
1: great
0: you for sticking with
1: you,
0: me for a good chunk of the show today. I appreciate it. We'll be right back.

0: That does it for me tonight. The Last Word with Lawrence O'Donnell starts right now. Hey, Lawrence.
1: Hey, Jen. We're going to be joined by Senator Sheldon Whitehouse tonight. And Senator Amy Klobuchar is joining us with something that I think is a very important idea. And it's the kind of thing that people complain about Democrats, you know, not thinking about the middle of the country, not thinking about people outside of the big cities. And this is an idea that she's teamed up with Senator Schumer on, which is a strategic fertilizer reserve, kind of identical to the strategic petroleum reserve. But farmers are just getting killed now with the tariffs and with the increased price of fertilizer. We learned, I learned, that 30% of the world's fertilizer comes through the Strait of Hormuz. With that cut off, the prices have skyrocketed. And so Republicans have nothing to say. Nothing. Except, gee, we hope the war ends pretty soon. But here are the Democrats saying, this is what farmers need. This is one thing we can get to right away. You know, people think of Chuck Schumer as the senator from New York City. Upstate New York has pretty big tracts of farmland. Not as much as Minnesota, but it's up there. And this is real politics and real governing aimed at real people who need real help.
0: Yeah, it's a great idea. And given all of the Republicans running away from Trump and his ideas, I wonder if someone like Ashley Hinson running for Senate in Iowa is going to be like, that sounds like a good idea, Amy Klobuchar. Yeah. We'll have to see.
1: Yeah, we'll see how long it takes them to steal it. They would certainly take credit for it if Democrats pass it.
0: Of course, even if they vote against it. Yeah.
1: Yeah, you've seen that before.
0: Exactly. We can bet
1: on it. Thanks,
0: Jen. Thanks, Lawrence.
1: Thanks, Jen. Well, Donald Trump is meeting with one of his favorite dictators tonight, and Senator Susan Collins, who is now drowning in corruption coverage for the first time in her career, as she runs for re-election in Maine, said today from the safety of her office in Washington that she just can't understand why anyone would believe what a convicted felon who was convicted of making illegal contributions to her would say about her. But she did not explain why she supports and continues to praise a convicted felon in the presidency. We will have more coverage of the Collins corruption story later in this hour, including the video defense that Senator Collins offered today, which raised more questions than it answered. In a short hearing in federal court this afternoon in Washington, D.C., Donald Trump was named as the lead witness and the emergency lawsuit filed by MS Now, CNN, and Politico to restore White House credentials to their reporters. And a last-minute filing last night for today's hearing, Justice Department lawyers representing defendant Donald J. Trump said that the reporters had been banned for national security reasons. That was new. And in letters sent to the reporters from the White House, specific instances of reporting in the past were mentions as reasons for the ban. But those claims conflict with earlier reporting by the Wall Street Journal saying the president has objected in public and private to media coverage of his presidency for months. But his frustrations reached a fever pitch on Friday when one of his closest aides, Natalie Harp, showed him clips of anchors on the cable network MS Now, criticizing his administration, according to people familiar with the matter. So people familiar with the matter, which would be people in the White House working for Donald Trump, say that the reason he issued the ban was Natalie Harp showing him clips of anchors on this network, not showing him reporters, not showing him the old articles the White House now cites as the reasons for banning these three news organizations. Ted Boutros, representing the news organizations, began the hearing today by telling Judge Timothy Kelly that what Donald Trump did was a constitutional violation of due process and a violation of the reporters' First Amendment rights. Ted Boutros quoted Donald Trump's reasons for issuing the ban and then told the judge, he keeps proving our point. He's literally our lead witness here. A Justice Department lawyer appearing alone as defense counsel for Donald Trump, White House Chief of Staff Susan Wiles, the current director of the Secret Service and the current White House Communications Director, did not quote his client, Donald Trump, who has not said a single word that can possibly help his case. Instead, the Trump Justice Department lawyer told the judge something that this particular judge already knows to be untrue. Quote, access to the White House is a privilege, not a right. And that is true for most people, but not, as it turns out, for White House reporters, credentialed White House reporters. Once a White House reporter is credentialed by the White House, that pass to enter the White House and the press area of the White House cannot be revoked without following a proper process first. And the revocation has to be for a constitutionally valid reason. It cannot simply be Donald Trump doesn't like what that news organization reports. Judge Timothy Kelly, who was appointed by Donald Trump, said in the hearing he was actually surprised back in 2018 when he discovered in handling the Jim Acosta case that reporters did indeed have a right to use their White House press pass to enter the White House. When Donald Trump decided to ban Jim Acosta in 2018, Judge Kelly promptly ordered the White House to restore Jim Acosta's pass. And then the Trump White House simply dropped the case. Judge Kelly focused on the due process argument today, which he called the first stage of the case, and suggested that he might not have to consider anything else. Because the judge said that the proper process for revoking White House credentials, which has been established by previous court cases, simply was not followed in this case. He just took that as a matter of fact. The judge said that it is, quote, fair to say the process that the circuit laid out in those two cases wasn't followed here. That probably will be enough for Judge Kelly to order the restoration of the White House press passes. Donald Trump's lawyer did not pretend that the process that previous judges have said must be followed was actually followed by Donald Trump in this case. Judge Kelly said, before we get to any core First Amendment issues, there is a due process claim and a due process issue that seems to me the first stop in figuring out how to resolve the motion. In other words, Judge Kelly might just decide this on the basis of Donald Trump violating due process and order the restoration of the reporter's credentials. Judge Kelly said nothing that could be interpreted as an indicator that he might rule in Donald Trump's favor in any way. To do that, Judge Kelly would have to rule in contradiction to himself in the Jim Acosta case. Donald Trump's lawyer offered a new reason for the ban, national security. Those are the magic words that Donald Trump and his lawyers seem to think can give him magical powers. When he announced the ban, Donald Trump did not mention national security. He said it was, quote, as a result of their constant reporting fake news, exclamation point. Ted Boutros told the judge, suddenly the light bulb went off and they all started talking about national security. One of the Politico articles cited in the White House claim of national security was based on a briefing by a senior administration official that was officially arranged by the White House for Politico and other news organizations. Today, the Washington Post reports. Among the examples the White House cited was an article based on a press call the White House hosted. According to an invitation reviewed by the Washington Post, in the call, reporters were instructed to cite an anonymous senior administration official in relaying the news to the public, according to a recording reviewed by the Post. The White House complaint submitted to the judge about that says, quote, in June 2026, Politico cited a senior administration official, granted anonymity, said the odds of a preliminary deal to end the conflict with Iran were between 80 and 85%. The White House is now claiming that a call with reporters arranged by the White House was harmful to national security. If true, that means the White House press office and that mysterious senior administration official are dangers to national security. Oliver Darcy is reporting that J.D. Vance was that senior administration official. The White House has not denied that J.D. Vance was that senior administration official. And in response to the claim that J.D. Vance was that senior administration official, the White House put out this statement tonight For more context, the White House holds regular press briefings to ensure accurate information is provided. But even then, the media lies and peddles misinformation. That article was included to highlight the White House going to great lengths to provide important access only to have it distorted and manipulated by the propagandists in the media. And what I just read to you is, of course, a lie put out by the White House that is claiming in court that information provided to the news media by the vice president was a danger to national security, which is also a ridiculous lie. J.D. Vance is now running for president. He has a strong burden of transparency, more so than anyone else working for Donald Trump in the White House. Can J.D. Vance tell us now, admit that he was the senior administration official who demanded anonymity to speak to a group of reporters about the war in Iran? And that was his estimate that the reporters quoted about the chances of reaching some kind of deal with Iran? The White House could insist that the reporting is simply a lie and that no senior administration official ever said those words. But the White House knows that multiple reporters heard a senior administration official, reportedly J.D. Vance, say those words. And they know who that official is. They know if it's J.D. Vance. And they are keeping their pledge, granting anonymity to that official, even though the White House is trying to use that anonymity as a weapon in court against those very same reporters. Oliver Darcy, who revealed J.D. Vance's identity as that unnamed source, was not one of the reporters on that call who pledged to preserve that anonymity. So he violated no ethical rule in his reporting. The reporters play by the rules. Donald Trump doesn't. No one working for Donald Trump plays by any rules. Donald Trump's Justice Department lawyer today ignored settled law. Donald Trump violated the Constitution in banning these news organizations, but the news organizations all follow the ethical conventions of their profession. He's literally our lead witness. Donald Trump is always the best witness to use against Donald Trump in court or in the court of public opinion. No one condemns Donald Trump's actions and positions better than Donald Trump himself. The candidate who said he was going to bring down inflation on day one of his presidency now faces the disapproval of 80% of American voters on his handling of inflation by increasing inflation. That's what he has done, according to 80% of the voters. They have watched what Donald Trump said as a candidate. They have watched what Donald Trump said as president. They have watched what he has done, and 80% have found Donald Trump responsible for the inflation we are facing now. Donald Trump loves to talk about his tariffs. He lies about tariffs every time he talks about them. And he doesn't know that every time he talks about his tariffs, he's condemning his own absurdly false and lying position on tariffs, to the point that 71% disapprove of Donald Trump's tariffs and everything he says about them. 71% know that Donald Trump is lying every time he says the word tariffs. 71% know that the United States of America has not taken in one penny from another country through Donald Trump's tariffs, which are paid by the billions exclusively and entirely by Americans in the United States. Donald Trump goes to the United Nations and says he's thinking of committing the war crime of annihilating the entire population of Iran, annihilating future generations, he said, meaning killing every baby, every pregnant woman, every living person of any age in Iran. That is how you annihilate future generations of Iranians. That's what that very sick man told the world yesterday he was thinking about doing. And he read those words in a teleprompter speech fully approved by his White House chief of staff, now defendant, Susan Wiles, fully approved by the most incompetent and amoral White House officials who have ever had a hand in drafting a speech to be delivered at the United Nations. There is now one nuclear power in this world that has taken to the podium in the General Assembly of the United Nations and discussed totally annihilating a country, killing every human being in that country, every baby. That one nuclear power is not North Korea. That one nuclear power that discussed a war crime of population annihilation was not the Soviet Union in its darkest hour or Russia now. That nuclear power is not China. That nuclear power is not France or the United Kingdom, countries that have maintained their nuclear capability with exquisite care and responsibility. It was not our newest nuclear power, Pakistan, standing up there, suggesting the annihilation of their arch enemy, India. Only the United States of America has sent a president to the United Nations who said he was thinking about committing the greatest war crime ever committed with weapons of war. And so in that moment, during the Trump presidency, the United States of America became the most dangerous nuclear power in the world with Donald Trump as president. The only one where the person with the nuclear codes contemplates killing 90 million people in one stroke, in one whim. He does that in a country where already 73% disapprove of everything he is doing in his war in Iran before he goes nuclear, 73%. And when Donald Trump stood in front of the United Nations yesterday, everyone in that audience knew that 75% of Americans are opposed to his war in Iran. They knew that Donald Trump was lying when he told them once again that he won in a landslide. They know that most Americans voted against Donald Trump in the last election and that he won with less than 50% of the vote. Officials from around the world in that audience have always known that most American voters did not vote for Donald Trump in any of his elections. And because Donald Trump is a weakened, broken version of what he had appeared to be before, no one left that General Assembly meeting yesterday believing that Donald Trump might actually go through on his threatened war crime. And threatening a war crime, it must be remembered, is in and of itself a war crime. They know Donald Trump is the master now of the empty threat. They have seen how many empty apocalyptic threats he has aimed at Iran. They know that Wall Street coined the phrase taco to mean Trump always chickens out on tariffs and everything else. They know that's who was standing before them pretending to be able to threaten them all. A broken, weak president opposed by 75% of his country in his war. Republican candidates for Senate are now running away from Donald Trump and his war. Republican candidates for Senate are now saying Donald Trump has to end his war immediately. Even Republican candidates who voted repeatedly as senators or members of the House to support Donald Trump's war are saying Donald Trump must end his war immediately. Two Republican senators are now saying that Donald Trump Jr. must be investigated by the Senate Judiciary Committee for his ties to a Russian oligarch who paid for part of his second wedding celebration. But there's one Republican, one, who remains loyal to Donald Trump. And she found her way to a Fox studio this morning.
2: I think he's doing the best that he can. He works nonstop. He has the most energy than anybody. He's from morning till evening, nonstop working.
1: Wow. Morning till evening. Who has ever had to work like that? Morning till evening. People trying to survive Donald Trump's inflation are working morning till evening, and then some of them start their second and third jobs in the evening. Farmers facing Trump at the pump when they have to buy diesel fuel for their farm equipment are working morning till evening and longer than Melania Trump has ever seen anyone work. The one thing that she said that does seem to be true is that he's doing the best he can. And that is the tragedy of it all. That an incompetent, immoral, convicted felon is doing the best he can. And he will never do any better than this. Leading off our discussion tonight is Senator Sheldon Whitehouse, member of the Senate Judiciary Committee. Senator, I want to begin with that Judiciary Committee point that I mentioned toward the end, which is that we now have two Republican senators saying your committee should be investigating Donald Trump Jr. I'm sure that will happen if the Democrats win control of that committee in this election. But is there any possibility of more Republicans joining that effort?
3: Well, you know, it's a little hard to know because we've seen, for instance, Republicans who are free to vote against Todd Blanche without repercussions from the White House because they're not running for re-election, nevertheless cave and vote for Todd Blanche. But it makes a lot of sense for them to be willing to look into this. It's pretty hard to understand how it is that on a small island, in an intimate wedding of their oldest and dearest friends, a little group of Russian operatives is there, and nobody seems to really think that that's weird. And then it turns out that one of them is paying for the wedding. I don't know about you, Lawrence, but if my wife found out that I had paid for our wedding and our reception by shaking down some campaign donor, she'd be furious. This is a personal thing. This isn't where you go knock on some Russian's door and say, hey, get me a wedding, would you? So all of that just lends itself in the real world to a proper investigation. And the only problem is that too many Republicans have chosen to live in Trump world.
1: Senator, I want to get your view of what transpired in Judge Timothy Kelly's court today. It was very quick, and this is the one judge in Washington who doesn't need to do a lot of homework in a case like this.
3: Yeah. Well, you know, I think two big takeaways. One is that they went into court. You can't be a DOJ lawyer and not have read that judge's opinion on this question. So he had to go in and basically just try to BS a federal judge around a plain controlling decision. And when you do that, you may not get thrown out of court right away, but you burn enormous amounts of credibility. And the Department of Justice under Todd Blanche is burning immense amounts of credibility. We've talked before about the presumption of regularity and how that used to be a huge asset for the Department of Justice mm-hmm. and for the government in litigation. And it's shot now because there's been too much lying, too much mischief, too many orders not obeyed. And in particular, in this case, they went back to that tiring old cherry, the national security pretext. Well, they said offshore wind couldn't be built for national security. They said onshore wind couldn't be built for national security. They said the ballroom had to be built for national security. Now they say that the arch is a national security facility. At some point, judges take a look at this stuff and realize they're just making it up. This is complete hogwash. And they burn the pretext for when there actually might be a real national security issue down the road. But the damage that's being done by them to the Department of Justice, to its reputation, and the crash in credibility across the federal bench, I think, is the real story here.
1: We just heard Melania Trump say how impressed she is that Donald Trump works from morning till evening.

0: Does anyone in Rhode Island work from morning to evening, and would they be impressed by a president who's capable of actually doing that?
1: Yeah, I know a few people do, and people like cops and firefighters actually work all the way through the night. Mm-hmm. And I just hope that if anybody interviews my wife and asks how I'm doing, she doesn't say, well, you know, he's doing the best he can. I think that that's called damning with faint praise.
0: And we see you casting those votes on the Senate floor at 2 o'clock in the morning, Senator, so we know how late you're working. Thank you very much for joining us tonight, Senator.
1: Thank you.
0: And coming up, Republican Senator Susan Collins said today she doesn't know how anyone can take the word of a convicted felon, of course, to take the word of a convicted felon in describing the corruption of her campaign fundraising and the illegal contributions he made to her. Susan Collins, of course, took the word of that felon and took the money of that felon before he was convicted of campaign finance crimes for his donations to Susan Collins. That's next.

0: head of a Hawaii-based defense contracting company who was later convicted for the crimes he committed in donating to Susan Collins' campaign.
1: It's clearly a partisan hit job, and I've got to say, I do not understand how anyone would take the word of a felon who's been convicted twice, two separate cases, of five counts of money laundering, accounts of bank fraud, false submissions to the FEC. He is a convicted liar.
0: So is Donald Trump, the president she supports, the president who protected her. Donald Trump was convicted of 34 counts of business fraud, 34. That's more than her campaign donor, Martin Kao, who she is happily standing beside in this photograph, celebrating her steering more defense contracting money to Martin Kao, whose company, ProPublica reports, never produced a single usable thing for the Defense Department, despite having obtained multiple Defense Department contracts, which Martin Kao says were obtained through Susan Collins's control of the Senate Appropriations Committee, where funding like that is written into law.
1: The Biden-led Justice Department and FBI totally cleared my office, my campaign, and me 5 years ago of these seven-year-old allegations.
0: That is not true, that defense that she was reading into her computer there today in that video. She was not cleared by the Justice Department. She has no document to produce from the Justice Department saying she and her office and her campaign staff were cleared before Donald Trump became president of any criminal suspicion. They were not charged with crimes, but that doesn't mean they were cleared. And ProPublica credibly reports that an anti-corruption FBI task force was preparing a case for prosecutors that included Susan Collins' fundraising toward the end of the Biden presidency, and that investigation was stopped as soon as Donald Trump became president, and the FBI agents working on that investigation were fired. That is not being cleared by the FBI.
1: As someone who has always prided herself on serving with integrity, it really offends me. And I'm offended for my staff too, both on the campaign and in the personal office. So shame on ProPublica for taking the words of a twice convicted felon over my office, campaign staff, and me. It's disgraceful.
0: What were you doing hanging around with the convicted felon? What is disgraceful is what her campaign staff said in writing in emails obtained by ProPublica. Behind the scenes, the FBI saw in emails and company records, Kao orchestrated over $40,000 in donations from extended family in advance of the event to avoid the legal cap on individual campaign contributions. The emails show. He told Collins' team to reallocate his excess contributions to his father, which an agent highlighted and noted is against election law in a presentation to prosecutors, and sent them his father's full name and address. This is perfect. Amy Abbott, the re-election campaign finance director, emailed Kao after discussing his father's contribution. We are grateful. We're so grateful for all the Kao support. This is perfect, was put in writing by Amy Abbott in an email. And what she was describing as perfect is a crime. No one has to believe the convicted criminal Martin Kao about Amy Abbott saying in writing, this is perfect, to the crime of lying about the source of a campaign contribution. That is in writing. That is what Susan Collins, campaign finance director, is reported to have done. And she is still Susan Collins, campaign finance director tonight. And so, yes, that's disgraceful. It is disgraceful that Susan Collins continues to employ somebody who thinks and approves of that kind of crime. Susan Collins insults the people of Maine and the voters of Maine by having someone on her campaign staff who would say, this is perfect to a proposed crime. A crime for which the man who made those contributions pleaded guilty and is currently serving time. Amy Abbott's husband, Steve Abbott, is Susan Collins' campaign manager. He tried and failed to defend Susan Collins today when MSNBC reporter Will McDuffie asked about another email revealed by ProPublica.
2: The article said that only a week after one of those checks cashed, one of Scott Reed's people told Cal, the senator would like to call you, what's your phone number? That would be before Collins would even see the Super PAC report and know that he donated. Did she call him that soon after the check was cashed?
3: We don't think she called him at all, but I can't 100% say that. But she doesn't remember calling him. We have no record of her calling him. We try to track all those phone calls. We don't believe it happened.
0: Okay. Well, that doesn't exactly settle that. Did she call him? We don't know. That's their answer. Does anyone think that if Susan Collins' office had a record of her calling Martin Kao at that time, that they would show us that record? Here's what the ProPublica reporting actually says about this phone call. And it is all in writing in an email sent by someone working for Scott Reed, who was then in charge of Susan Collins' Super PAC and is still tonight in charge of Susan Collins' Super PAC. 7 days after the Super PAC cashed the check from Kao's shell company, one of Reed's subordinates emailed a Navitec lobbyist asking for Kao's phone number. Senator Collins would like to call Martin to thank him. So that's one of the people working in Susan Collins' Super PAC who reaches out to the lobbyist for the donor saying in writing, in an email that ProPublica has seen, Senator Collins would like to call Martin to thank him. And that is quoted by ProPublica because they have the email. They don't have to take anyone's word for it. They have the email. The donation that she would like to call Martin to thank him for was illegal. It was a crime, a $150,000 illegal donation made through a falsely created LLC, a donation for which Martin Kao is in prison tonight. Susan Collins wanted to thank him for committing that crime for her. And yes, that is disgraceful. It's disgraceful that Susan Collins ever met with Martin Kao. It is disgraceful that Susan Collins wanted to thank him for his contributions, including his illegal contributions. It is disgraceful that Susan Collins is documented in ProPublica's reporting as directing Defense Department contracts to Martin Kao's company headquartered in Hawaii. But everything that Susan Collins helped that company obtain and defense contracts was bogus, pure waste, fraud, and abuse. ProPublica reports, while some projects involved potentially meaningful research, Navitec's bread and butter was R&D that went nowhere, the bureaucratic gap where research languishes without being developed into a product. None of the technology had ever actually been deployed. Susan Collins wasted Defense Department money for her contributor. She directed Defense Department funding to a defense contractor who never once produced anything the Defense Department could use. That is disgraceful. Susan Collins did that. a total and complete waste of government money wrapped up in campaign finance crimes that the FBI was stopped from investigating because Donald Trump became president of the United States and he protected Susan Collins. We will find out on election night how many voters of Maine find the conduct of Amy Abbott disgraceful, and how many find the conduct of Scott Reed disgraceful, and other people working for Susan Collins disgraceful. We'll find out how many Maine voters find Susan Collins' relationship with that now convicted criminal who she thinks no one should believe to be disgraceful. Coming up, as farmers suffer with Donald Trump's tariffs and skyrocketing diesel fuel prices, no Republican has offered farmers any hope of any relief. But Democrats, led by Senator Amy Klobuchar, have a plan. Senator Klobuchar joins us next.

0: Democrats have a plan to help farmers and Republicans don't. No one has been hit harder by increased fuel prices than farmers, who are paying new higher costs for diesel fuel, which is priced much higher than gasoline, and for fertilizer, which many of us discovered because of this war is one of the very important commodities that passes through the Strait of Hormuz. Together, Senator Schumer of New York and Senator Amy Klobuchar of Minnesota have now introduced legislation to create a strategic fertilizer reserve, which would protect farmers from future fertilizer price volatility and supply chain disruptions. 70% of farmers say they cannot afford the current prices for fertilizer. Joining us now is Democratic Senator Amy Klobuchar of Minnesota. She serves on the Senate Judiciary Committee, and she is the Democratic nominee for governor in Minnesota. Senator, thank you very much for joining us tonight. I was telling Jen Psaki what I love about this idea at the beginning is, just on a political point, Democrats are always accused of being out of touch of what happens outside of the big cities. This is a crucial need. A fertilizer reserve like the petroleum reserve makes perfect sense. The second I heard it today, I'm not an agriculture expert, but right away, even I got it. I've been listening. I haven't heard any ideas from Republicans. Am I missing something?
1: Well, there are some ideas out there, but the problem is they kowtow to Donald Trump and then we never get anything done. So the idea here is that we need to increase our domestic fertilizer production. And there are some bipartisan bills to do that. And what we are looking at right now is, why don't we have a strategic fertilizer reserve? But to do that, we should also increase our production so we're ready for things like this. Now, I don't think anyone wants to be ready again for a president that on his own, without the buy-in of Congress, goes into this major war that's now cost for $40 billion. So the first thing is to, of course, end this war. The second part of my plan would be to stop these across-the-board tariffs. The third thing is for the Republicans to work with us on this farm bill, which has some really good things in it, but we've got to fix the nutrition side, the SNAP benefits, because of the fact that grocery prices have shot up and people can't even afford to get food on their table. And then this fertilizer piece can be a part of that. And that means to me, and you'll have to come to Mankato, Minnesota, to see the domestic fertilizer production that's going on, Lawrence, because we can do this around the country, and then we could have a reserve that could help for situations like this. And I'm glad you mentioned diesel. That's through the roof. It's harvest time, and it's doubled since this war began.
0: So, you know, the thing about fertilizer is obviously affects the cost of all of our food prices in the supermarket. So this affects everyone. Yes, the farmers are the people who have to pay it. But down the line, everyone going into buying their food has to pay it. And when we talk about inflation, it's economists talking about, you know, numbers. This is real. This is what it comes from. Skyrocketing fertilizer price.
1: Yeah. It truly is. And all of these things, they might sound esoteric on paper. We call them input costs, right? The diesel, the fertilizer, but it all goes into the cost of food. And then you add to the fact that Trump's tariffs have dried up foreign markets for

0: our farmers, and so then it's even harder for them. And then this is just a whole ecosystem gone wrong that's caused by him. And I always keep thinking to myself, he wants his name on everything, you know, the ballroom, the Kennedy Center. Mm-hmm. What his name is really on for our farmers right now is when they try to fill up on their diesel, mm-hmm. or when they try to buy some fertilizer, or when someone goes to the grocery store, his name's on that. His name's on these health care bills they're getting. And that's where his name is right now. They all know it. And so we do have solutions, ideas, but my hope is that when we get through this election and we get that check on him, even before the end of the year, that we're going to be able to get some of these things done, because we can't wait much longer. This is just chaos.
1: Senator, please stay with us. We're going to squeeze a commercial break. When we come back, Donald Trump's meeting with one of his favorite dictators tonight. We'll be right back with Senator Klobuchar.
0: Thanks, Lawrence.

0: Back with us, Senator Amy Klobuchar, now candidate for governor of Minnesota. Senator, Donald Trump's meeting with one of his favorite dictators tonight. He always likes to announce these deals with China, like China's going to buy more agricultural products, and then China doesn't do that. Are you expecting a deal announced that China will not actually go through on?
1: You know, that is the problem. He has announced so many deals that are supposed to help people. All I know is that our exports out of our state are down 13%. All I know is that our tourism from Canada is down 20%. I don't think these numbers lie. People know what's happening in their own lives. They know what happens when they go to the grocery stores. So this will be interesting to see what he does. Allegedly, they're going to talk about AI. I think that's an important discussion to have. But my concern is that, yes, he met him at the airport. This seems to be a pattern, right? You and I were just geeking out on fertilizer. What was his solution there? To go to Belarus, right? Mm-hmm. He's walked that back now instead of Canada. He always seems to cozy up to the people who are oftentimes on the wrong side of democracy, on the wrong side of our economy, and then to our friends, he just leaves them in the lurch.
0: Senator Amy Klobuchar, thank you very much for joining us tonight.
1: It was great to be on. Thanks, Lawrence.
0: Thanks, Lawrence. We'll be right back.

0: It is Wednesday, September the 23rd, 41 days until the midterm elections and 5 days since three news outlets, including this one, were banned from the White House. This hour, we are waiting to hear whether access will be restored while MS Now, CNN, and Politico move forward with a lawsuit challenging the ban on the grounds that it constitutes viewpoint discrimination in violation of the First Amendment. A hearing was held this afternoon at our request for a temporary restraining order, and we are expecting to get a ruling at any moment. In the meantime, damage is being done every day that our journalists are blocked from doing their jobs. When Trump first announced the ban on Friday, calling the three outlets fake news in this social media post, he was very, very clear about the reason for the ban. He does not like stories that these outlets publish. Speaking in the Oval Office on Friday, Trump complained that, quote, I won't get a good story out of these people. He called the press sick and said, quote, there's something wrong with a country that can allow people to write purposely negative stories. He specifically stated that his ban on MS Now, CNN, and Politico was not because of specific issue or incident, but due to, quote, cumulative stories over the last few years, end quote. He even referred to his action as, quote, the ban on the free press, end quote. That reasoning was echoed openly by others in the administration as well. J.D. Vance said he supported the ban and believed that these news outlets act as, quote, what is effectively far-left propaganda, end quote. Pete Hegseth released a statement saying, quote, the Department of War fully supports President Trump's decision to kick CNN, MS Now, and Politico to the curb so they can publish their fake news from outside the White House, end quote. I only tell you all of this so that you understand the reason for the ban, as articulated by the president, the vice president, and a senior cabinet member, seems to have been clearly established. Trump said it, Vance said it, Hegseth said it. Everyone's on the same page. The reason Trump banned these outlets is because he doesn't like the coverage he gets and believes that he can punish the journalists and the outlets who are behind that coverage. Yesterday, MS Now reported that the White House even distributed a list of talking points to congressional Republicans, instructing them to make similar points like, quote, White House access is a privilege, not a right, end quote. But then Trump started to hint at something else. In a post to his social media site on Monday, he defended his ban, saying that it was not an assault on the free press, but on the fake news, which he claimed, without evidence, quote, is a threat to our national security and must be stopped now, end quote. A threat to our national security and must be stopped now. So now suddenly it's not about purposely negative stories or even far left propaganda or fake news. It's about protecting your national security. This administration, it seems, has decided that this was its justification for barring the press. And late last night, live on this show, as part of a response to the judge, the DOJ sent out letters to MS Now, CNN, and Politico. The one received by this network reads in part, quote, your organization has exhibited behavior in violation of the standards of professionalism and decorum expected of those given access to the White House complex, including by trafficking in verifiable falsehoods about national security and other issues and publishing sensitive or classified information, end quote. The government's letter to MS Now cites three specific articles that it claims posed national security issues. One was an article from May about the FBI conducting an investigation into a writer who wrote a story in The Atlantic about alleged heavy drinking and erratic behavior by FBI Director Kash Patel, as well as who within the FBI spoke to that writer. The other one was an article from June, which quotes an anonymous White House official as saying Trump underestimated Iran's willingness to resume conflict. And the third was an article in August reporting on concerns surrounding the U.S. military's reportedly dwindling munitions stockpile. Now, it's questionable to what degree these pieces of reporting have anything to do with national security. Is reporting on Kash Patel's personal behavior, his drinking habits, for instance, a threat to the country? How about anonymously quoting the vice president? Because Status News is reporting tonight that the anonymous source in one of the stories that the White House cited to justify its ban of Politico was J.D. Vance himself. In a statement posted to X, the White House responded to that reporting. They did not deny that Vance was the source for that article. Instead, they wrote in part, quote, that article was included to highlight the White House going to great lengths to provide important access, only to have it distorted and manipulated by the propagandists in the media, end quote. A comment that itself seems to indicate that the administration is, in fact, the tone of the coverage. The issue is, in fact, the tone of the coverage that the administration gets. Now, there have, in fact, been times in history where a judge has been called upon to weigh a true risk to national security against the public's right to know and the press's First Amendment right to report on our government. The 1971 case of the Pentagon Papers comes to mind when the Supreme Court allowed the New York Times and the Washington Post to report on classified documents relating to the Vietnam War. But we're not talking about classified documents here, or about sources and methods. In short, we're not really talking about national security at all. Trump and Vance's and Hegseth's initial comments were very clear. This ban is about unfavorable coverage. Vance literally said it's because they perceived the coverage as left-wing. But national security is a favorite Trump boogeyman, a phrase he cites to justify doing more or less whatever he wants. Joining me now, Professor Marianne Frank. She's a professor at George Washington University Law School, and Mark Zaid, a real national security attorney, a guy who actually knows about national security. Welcome to both of you. Professor Frank, let me start with you. Donald Trump has taken to using this weird justification for just about everything, except there is actually a First Amendment, and there have been cases that have been heard before the Supreme Court that determine that if something is in the public interest and not a national security threat, the administration doesn't actually have a right to take action.
1: That's certainly correct, but it's also correct that the national security line is a pretext. It's an after-the-fact ad hoc sort of way to say, well, you know, all the things that we said candidly about why it is that he wanted to ban these particular outlets, and as you pointed out, it's because he simply doesn't like the way that they cover him accurately or otherwise. And so the whole game around the national security question, even if there was some merit to the idea that there could be national security interests here, we know that that's not the reason why the ban was instituted. And we also know that if there were such a concern, you still have to follow a certain process. Due process says you would have to have those guidelines set out in advance. You would have to tell people who had privileges before they were going to lose them, that there were going to be those consequences. And you'd have to provide them with a way that they could appeal that. And none of that happened here.
0: No, I mean, they, along with the filing last night at about 11:30 p.m., they sent letters to the three of these organizations in what seemed to be a reverse engineered attempt at indicating that there was due process in this. Mark, this must be remarkably intellectually stimulating for you that they literally spent 4 days saying that this was about something else and then suddenly with some creative lawyering decided this was about national security.
1: I don't know if I'd call it creative lawyering so much as I'd call it incredibly unethical lawyering that really should be sanctioned. But yes, other than that, it was quite surprising and interesting.
0: It's sure something. Mark, what do you make of it?
2: I think it's standard practice for this administration in sort of, you know, open mouth, insert foot. The president often speaks without consultation with his legal advisors in particular, and ends up then having the Justice Department in so many of the cases that I'm litigating for the last year and a half against this administration, of them then trying to figure out arguments to address what the conduct was, rather than the other way around in preparing. It's actually been one of the good things to see in this administration. As dangerous as it could be, it has often been so incompetent to be unable to implement the really bad conduct, or at least give us the opportunity to legally challenge it. And the one thing that has been a shining light in this administration has generally been the courts. Whether Republican-appointed, Democrat-appointed judges, Trump-appointed judges, doesn't matter.
0: Professor Franks, I hesitated to book the two of you experts on this because Mark is a real expert on both First Amendment stuff and national security stuff, and you're a remarkable expert on First Amendment stuff. And I almost thought it's a lot of firepower for what seemed to be nonsensical arguments. That said, It's actually the president of the United States doing it. It's actually the Department of Justice and the government of this country. One does actually have to take this seriously.
1: I mean, we do have to take it seriously because of the consequences, but I think there's a distinction between taking the arguments seriously because they are not serious arguments. They are so frivolous that they really can't be described as anything else. But what they are at the same time, and precisely because they're so shameless, is, you know, I have to say, a kind of indictment of what we have always thought of as our really strong First Amendment tradition. It may be true that the courts, at least principled courts, principled judges, are going to get to the right decisions in these really obvious cases. But by the time that happens, the damage has been done, the chilling effect is already there. And every time it happens, and it happens a lot with this administration, Trump does nothing except maybe the next time that he does something to censor the press or to punish free speech, he just goes bigger. So what it tells us is that this is not really effective. If we think of the First Amendment as being protective of free speech because it's supposed to restrain the government from engaging in the types of unconstitutional activities, it's failing over and over again because what we have is a president who says, I don't care. I'm going to keep doing it and nothing is going to stop me.
0: So, Mark, I want to examine the two dangerous outcomes, right? And let's just start with the chilling effect, because this is relevant to a number of cases that you take on, where it's not just the injustice that's done to your clients. It's the idea that some of these things are done to cause people to be fearful of speaking out or doing whatever it is they're doing. Do you think that there is a real danger here of a chilling effect? I'd like to say no, that journalists are banding together and standing up to this administration. But the truth is, individual journalists, when these things happen, when they get arrested, when they get charged, when they get investigated, when subpoenas are issued, have to start to take into account their families, their safety, their livelihood. It can't but have some effect on people.
2: I think without a doubt there has been effect. I represent many journalists. I have previously represented this network, but also The Daily Caller, The Wall Street Journal, Politico, lots of individual journalists, including Brian Karam, whose landmark D.C. Circuit case was what was argued today because he had his hard pass along with Jim Acosta of CNN back in the first administration. And there is absolutely an impact. One of the areas that I've been advising a lot of journalists on has to do with what happens if you do come into possession of classified information or national defense information, as the Espionage Act calls it, and publication of it. What are the risks, especially in this administration? Brian Karam, in fact, we may be filing a lawsuit soon. We're watching what's going to happen with yours, which I have no doubt will be successful because of the D.C. Circuit precedent, as well as from 50 years ago. But Brian Karam's day pass has been denied repeatedly, as have other journalists who have been trying to access the White House. We're talking about hard passes for you guys, but many of the journalists are just trying to get in there each particular day to do reporting, and there are a lot of them being turned away, and that's not being discussed enough because people either don't know about it or aren't paying attention.
0: Marianne, can we discuss a little bit? I'm not sure it's a concept that everybody always thinks about. Where it comes to the press and the press reporting on things that an administration or a company or people in authority may not like, there is often a legal review of the public interest. What is the public interest here in the press being able to do what we want to do, be able to cover things we want, even if the president doesn't like it and thinks it's wacky and left wing or whatever he thinks it is?
1: And indeed, especially if the president thinks any of those things, that we have these longstanding commitments from cases like New York Times versus Sullivan and others that says you have to have an uninhibited, robust ability to debate these public issues. We have to be able, in a democracy, to be able to criticize our elected officials. We have to know what they are doing. We have to be able to make up our own minds and say our opinions about those things. Those are the most cherished ideas of what a free press is supposed to mean. And so one of the other things that that's supposed to indicate about our system and about our state of discourse is a kind of courage and principle on the part of our public officials. They are supposed to be strong enough to be able to withstand criticism, to be able to withstand the fact that sometimes they will get negative coverage. They're not supposed to be so weak or so cowardly that they would simply want to silence any outlet or any coverage that they didn't like. And so I think one part that gets missed sometimes in these actions of the president is just how much they signal weakness and how much they signal cowardice. Because what Trump is really saying is he is afraid. He's afraid of reporters, particularly female reporters, it seems. Mm-hmm. He's afraid of anyone who is not his lackey. And so it's also an admission. It's admission that he is not strong enough for this position. He is not strong enough to be a leader of a democratic nation.
0: He seems awfully afraid of female reporters and female reporters of color. He lashes out at them with remarkable speed. Mark, final question to you. When Donald Trump didn't like Tish James, the attorney general of New York, started having her investigated for mortgage fraud. Lisa Cook at the Fed, mortgage fraud. This happens. You have clients where they don't like something that they're doing, and then they go after them about something else. But that's a real thing, because when you're investigated by the federal government, you have to have a lawyer who can argue for you in federal court. And sometimes you can get a pro bono lawyer and sometimes you can't.
2: Yeah, absolutely. I mean, even when the president of the United States took my security clearance away and I had to sue for that and I had lawyers represent me, even though I'm supposedly the expert to deal with security clearance cases, I know I don't want to have a fool for a client, as the old saying goes. A lot of what I've been doing in the last year and a half is representing, you know, senior government officials, as well as countless FBI agents, FEMA officials who have all been fired or disciplined for no reason whatsoever. And for the most part, we've been trying to give them pro bono representation. Same thing with journalists, because they didn't do anything other than their job and other than standing up to this administration to hold it accountable in the same way they would hold any other administration accountable, whether it was Biden, Obama, Bush, Clinton, you know, you name it. They're all just doing their jobs. And this administration obviously has a thin sensitivity with respect to its skin in doing that. So it's given a lot of lawyers like me, unfortunately, too much work.
0: I appreciate both of you coming here tonight and providing us with your analysis. Marianne Franks is a professor at George Washington University Law School. Mark Zaid is a national security attorney. Thank you both. All right, coming up, Donald Trump's self-described ban on the free press means we won't be showing you pictures of the president rolling out the red carpet for America's most serious adversary today as he arrived for a state visit. But we will tell you about it next. Plus, a food delivery driver shot by ICE needs surgery to remove a bullet that's still lodged in his back 3 days after he was shot, but tonight he's sitting in a detention center. And tonight, the race on the radar takes us to Maine, where Republican Susan Collins is in the fight for her political life, and our own Elise Jordan has just returned from Maine with the scoop. She'll join me with the view from the ground.

0: President Trump traveled to Joint Base Andrews in Maryland today in order to personally welcome the leader of America's greatest global competitor, President Xi Jinping of China. Now, normally we'd be showing you the video. However, there was no press pool present, a consequence of Trump's war on America's free press. Trump is hosting Xi for a three-day state visit, the exact type of high-level, high-stakes diplomacy for which Trump is never adequately prepared. He last met Xi in May in Beijing during a state visit that was high on pageantry and low on substance. Notably, Xi did not greet Trump at the airport. And as Reuters reported at the time, Trump left China with no major breakthroughs on trade or tangible help from Beijing to end the Iran war, despite 2 days spent heaping praise on his host, Xi Jinping. In other words, it was basically one big suck-up party. And that has continued in the lead-up to this meeting, with Trump repeatedly emphasizing what he perceives is his, quote, very good relationship with Xi. Trump seems to have all but forgotten the accusation he made in that July primetime address that he delivered that China had engaged in, quote, sinister election meddling in the 2020 election. And it's unclear that that will be discussed this week. I'm going to guess it won't. It's also unclear if Trump will discuss China's support for U.S. adversaries, including Russia, North Korea, and Iran, support which Trump has publicly downplayed and dismissed. This state visit also comes after Trump imploded on the world stage this week, threatening to annihilate Iran while criticizing the global order, including the UN itself. MS Now has learned that Trump's so-called Board of Peace, which Trump hopes is going to act as a sort of alternative to the UN, held a meeting today just 12 blocks from the UN in New York City. It was led by the two people Trump has put in charge of ending all the wars, his son-in-law Jared Kushner and his former golfing buddy Steve Witkoff. But while Trump is flailing and floundering in front of the world, other leaders, notably Xi and the Canadian Prime Minister Mark Carney, are stepping into the void in very different ways. Xi, whether you view China as an adversary or not, does project stability, a partner which may not be perfect, but one who likely won't change course and rip up deals. Carney, on the other hand, has been offering a new way forward, pushing away from the U.S. while forging new coalitions and alliances, especially with the EU. Carney's also signed new trade deals with, you guessed it, China. As Carney said in remarks at the UN on the sidelines of the General Assembly yesterday, quote, we're in a position where we need to pursue calibrated alliances, integrating deeply with those countries who share our values, remaining open-eyed with those who do not, end quote. I think he's talking about America there. Joining me now is Jerry Butch, Chairman and Senior Advisor at Eurasia Group. Jerry, nice to see you. Thank you for being with us.
1: Oh, it's great to be with you.
0: This conversation's fraught with problems, putting Carney and Xi in the same place. But what I'm trying to get at here is that there's a new world order emerging for the first time in about 80 years, really. And they're both players in it in one way or another. So let's start with China. Xi Jinping is benefiting from the war with Iran. He's generally speaking benefiting from America's lack of stability all around, including the lack of demand for U.S. bonds and the U.S. dollar. In fact, former Ambassador Michael McFaul, ambassador to Russia, said today, quote, Trump's biggest gift to the People's Republic of China was his decision to go to war with Iran and how that has created a remarkable benefit for China. Tell me a little bit about this.
1: Well, I certainly agree with Ambassador McFaul, Ali, and I think if you look at this decade as a whole, it's been rife with geopolitical gifts for China that by largely avoiding the major mistakes that its competitors and adversaries like the United States have made on the world stage, China has done pretty well this decade, and I think it's reaping some of the benefit of that by just watching its adversaries engage in great acts of self-harm.
0: I think that's very interesting, because when you think people, you know, for a long time, we were very worried, particularly with, you know, before Russia invaded Ukraine, will China invade Taiwan? And then, you know, they got to watch Biden getting this coalition of countries together to fight that, and that probably was a disincentive. But now, they don't really have to do anything. Yeah, I think you're right. Avoiding mistakes is China's big victory right now.
1: Yeah, and it's not to say they're not doing really important things domestically, like building up a pretty impressive electric stack. They think the next global energy system will be based on electricity, and they're way ahead of the pack, including the United States and everything from drone production to electric vehicles. So it's not as if they've done nothing. But when it comes to the world stage itself, what its adversaries and competitors have done it more favors than anything it's done. itself.
0: So let's talk about Canada, because I think this is a much bigger story than it appears to be for two reasons. Yeah. One is Mark Carney is a world leader who has remarkable respect on the world stage from his time as the head of the Bank of Canada and the head of the Bank of England. He seems to be trying to thread some needle, a third way, if you will. This idea that he talks about with middle powers not having to align themselves with superpowers. This is an old idea, but it generally involved not major players. I guess India was the big exception to this.
1: Right.
0: Mark Carney is talking about a new evolution of how the world is structured.
1: Yeah, he certainly is. And the old adage that necessity is the mother of invention certainly applies here, that there's nobody in Canada who wished for the posture that the United States has adopted under Donald Trump. But there's also nothing we can do about it. As the Prime Minister has said many times, we don't get to choose the President of the United States. Americans do that. And it doesn't escape our reckoning, Ali, that 77 million Americans voted for Donald Trump, most of them three times. So we can take a hint up here. And I think the Prime Minister is doing everything he can to expand the economic and security options that are available to Canadians. And I'd also add, and you would know this, of course, from your own background, that the post-1988 free trade agreement world we've lived in Canada-US relations, is in some respects an anomaly. And in what we're experiencing now is, I think, could be fairly characterized as a reversion to the mean. Not to bore your listeners with Canadian history here, Ali, but in the history of our country, we've had about five elections where our disposition toward the United States has been the key ballot question. Yep. And in four of those five elections, including the last one, the party that advocated keeping a safe distance from the United States won an overwhelming mandate. And so in a way, I think what we're experiencing in Canada is a reversion to the mean in the relationship. And we're once again becoming seized with the need to have more options in the world than simply doing business with the United States.
0: Well, as you say, necessity is the mother of invention. So we'll see how this all goes. Jerry, nice to see you again. Join us again on the 11th hour. Jerry Butts is the chairman and senior advisor at Eurasia Group. All right, coming up, a delivery driver shot in the back by an ICE officer survived to tell his story, and that's exactly what he's doing. And tonight's race on the radar is a big one. The Republican candidate facing fresh scandal in a contest that's already had more than its fair share of it.

0: President Trump's anti-immigration campaign is bringing violence to yet another U.S. city, this time Austin, Texas, where an ICE shooting there has triggered protests. 28-year-old Wilbur Rafael Garces Perez, a Venezuelan immigrant, was on the job as a DoorDash driver on Sunday afternoon when he was shot in the back during a traffic stop by an ICE officer. According to DHS, Garces Perez was not the target of a federal investigation, but ICE agents checking license plates at the traffic stop said Garces Perez's plate number linked him to a deportation order on file. He told a news conference, which he phoned into, that his car was sideswiped by two unmarked SUVs before he even realized they were immigration officers. Garces Perez says that when he attempted to make a U-turn to pull over for them, officers rammed into his car. He asked if they could stop somewhere safer. They told him no, and then he was shot in the back. DHS claims that he was trying to evade arrest. Garces Perez was initially taken to the hospital for his injury and then later moved to an ICE detention facility. Earlier today, Texas Congressman Greg Kassar was able to meet with Garces Perez and provided this update.
1: Today, he finally got a chance to see a specialist, and the specialist told Wilbur that, in his opinion, he needs surgery to remove this bullet that is still lodged within his body. In America, the government should not be allowed to shoot you, take you to the hospital briefly, pull you out of the hospital, have you sleep on a concrete floor bleeding, and then not have you see a specialist for days.
0: Joining me now is MS Now reporter David Noriega. David, thank you for joining us tonight. You spoke with Garces Perez's attorney. What can you tell us about his condition, his situation tonight?
2: Well, Ali, most of what we know about his condition came from that press conference from the congressman today, which was pretty much exclusively focused on that subject. The congressman really dwelled on the fact that Mr. Garces was in the hospital for only 3 hours in the immediate aftermath of being shot in the back before he was transferred back to an ICE detention center in remote South Texas, which, like many of these facilities, has a sort of infamous or troubled history, specifically with regards to allegations of negligent medical care. We were told today that Mr. Garces received some kind of more intense pain medication than the, you know, ibuprofen and Tylenol that he'd been given for the last 3 days at this facility. But that's about what we know, in addition to the fact that he needs surgery to remove the bullet. Now, when I spoke to his attorney, she updated me on the legal case, which has sort of an unusual and interesting thing happening, which is that the lawyer asked a judge to directly block Mr. Garces's deportation. The judge didn't exactly do that, but he did set a hearing for next week, next Wednesday, a week from today, in which, in the order for this hearing, the judge also said that the petitioner must be present. So sort of indirectly blocking the government from removing him, because he does have a final removal order, and ICE has been known to remove people very quickly when it's convenient to them. Now, last thing I'll note, Ali, is that as far as what DHS has said about this up to this point, Marquain Mullen put out a lengthy statement on this, calling Mr. Garces a criminal illegal alien, quote unquote, saying that this is a statement that we get from them frequently, saying that he's receiving some of the, quote, best medical care he's received in his life at these facilities. And, you know, as is often the case in these situations, sort of disparaging the person who was shot. Now, you know, the big question, as is often the case, as is always the case with these shootings, which seem to happen routinely, Ali, given how often you and I have talked about them, is whether there will be any kind of accountability for the ICE agent who actually fired the gun, and, you know, whether there will be anything resembling an independent investigation into the incident, Ali.
0: David, this is interesting, because in the killings of Alex Pretty and Renee Good, the government put out statements about the things that they were allegedly attempting to do, which the video disproved. There was another shooting of a man who was not killed in Minneapolis. Similar situation. The allegations didn't match up with either the video. So at this point, it's very hard to know when the government tells you he was doing X or this is what he was doing to justify the use of deadly force.
2: Yes. I mean, Ali, just for me as a reporter who routinely interacts with DHS, I can tell you that it has become commonplace for me to receive information directly from them, which I am then able to pretty easily disprove. It happens a lot. And I'm not making any kind of allegation here. These are factual things which are you know, on the record in my reporting. So, no, we don't know what happened here. It's notable, too, that multiple outlets are reporting now that the agent was not wearing a body camera, even though David Venturella, the head of ICE, told us very recently that every ICE agent would would be wearing body cameras by the end of August. He was a new recruit. ICE has been having trouble vetting people. This fits into a pattern in which it becomes harder, you know, as time goes on and with each of these incidents, to actually find out what happened, much less arrive at any kind of satisfactory conclusion for, you know, for the people affected.
0: David, thank you, as always, for your great reporting. We appreciate it, and thanks for being with us on the show. MS Now reporter David Noriega. All right, coming up, Republican Senator Susan Collins is in a fight for her political life with a fresh scandal adding to what was already a scandal-plagued contest. MS Now's Elise Jordan is just back from Maine herself, and she joins us next for tonight's Race on Our Radar.

0: Today, the race on our radar is the U.S. Senate race in Maine. This was always going to be one of the marquee races on November 3rd. The Republican Senator Susan Collins occupies an awkward spot in American politics. She prides herself on bipartisanship and is one of the few Republicans who Democrats can sometimes lean on to buck Donald Trump during crucial votes. She voted against Trump's One Big Beautiful Bill in 2025, and after Collins initially opposed a Democratic-led resolution to restrict Trump's war in Iran, she broke party lines to vote for that resolution back in April. But she's facing fresh scandal. ProPublica reported just this week that a former fundraiser for Susan Collins secured her campaign a $500,000 donation from the CEO of a defense contractor. In exchange, the company received government contracts based in Maine. ProPublica reports that the FBI had been investigating that exchange and a broader pay-for-play scheme until Donald Trump came back into office last year, and then suddenly the investigation was dropped. Collins has denied wrongdoing, saying that the Biden Justice Department found no wrongdoing by her or by her staff. But ProPublica pointed out that the investigation was not concluded under Biden. It concluded under Trump. Now, Maine Democrats are not without scandal either. As you'll recall, Graham Plattner recently initially won the Democratic nomination before dropping out after several women he had dated allegedly abused him of alleged abuse and misconduct, which he denied. And yet, what matters to most Mainers is simply the cost of living. One of the many, many downstream consequences of the war in Iran is the rising cost of heating oil, which is a salient issue in a very cold state like Maine. The average price of heating oil in Maine has increased 51% since the start of the war. An analysis from the National Resource Council of Maine projects that each Maine family will pay $1,260 more for heating oil this winter, on top of all the other economic pressures that Americans face. MS Now's Elise Jordan traveled to Maine to speak to voters who are feeling the hurt in the first edition of a series called The Voter Files. She asked them what's changed for them economically over the past 2 years.
1: 2 years ago, I didn't have to have a second job in order to do the things that I want to do that I'm not willing to give up.
2: 2 years ago, I was able to periodically splurge or pamper myself, and now I can't.
3: 2 years ago, I could buy friends and family, extended family Christmas presents, you know, but now I can't afford to.
4: 2 years ago, I don't think I had any problems getting in to see a doctor that I needed to see, and now it's almost impossible.
2: 2 years ago, I could put money every week out of my paycheck into my savings. I can't anymore.
0: Joining me now is Elise Jordan, political analyst and MS Now contributor, and a real treat to see you in real life. Our schedules don't coincide anymore. So
5: I'm so excited to be here and get the preview of the board.
0: I appreciate that. Well, it's nice to see you. Wow, I have to say, they all in different ways said the thing that I see in polls or you see in polls manifesting, right? Maine has been hit by several things, putting aside political scandal, the price of oil, the heating, and then the tariff war with Canada. They have 650 miles of border with Canada. They actually depend on Canada. It's their biggest trading partner.
5: Well, and a lot of trade is happening. A lot of tourism is happening.
0: Yes, that's right.
5: And you look at just all of the economic headwinds that are converging on the state, and it is a really grim, dire time. I've been going out and talking to voters for, you know, since 2015 and Trump's rise, and it really struck me just how grim the economic outlook is right now and how that's factoring into these voters as they decide, do they want to stick with the known commodity? And Susan Collins, the chair of the Appropriations Committee, that was frequently cited in a small state, especially it's a big deal because that is something they can count on for federal funding. Or do they risk she has, you know, pushed them aside at times with certain votes and they aren't happy about it? Do they go to the new contender, Troy Jackson? So listening to how they reason it out is fascinating.
0: One of the things that not everybody associates with Maine, I was just talking to David Noriega about ICE, is Maine. Maine actually was a place that had encounters with ICE, and they pushed back on it. I want to just play a little bit of your exchange with them about ICE.
5: What do you make of ICE's tactics? Do you think that they're being too aggressive, not aggressive enough? They're hitting the right tone, temperature?
6: Our TSA employees go through more training than these ICE agents, and that scares me.
3: Yeah.
6: You know, I don't believe in what they're doing.
3: It's
6: you know?
3: Like a Wild West aspect to it. Yes. It seems like there's a lot of, yeah. I mean, this is again, seems like I don't know, but it feels like that's the climate that us as like, you know, residents of these areas, like it feels just very reckless and very wild and uncontrolled and unregulated.
0: So here's the thing. They had strong views on all of these things, but Maine is tricky and Susan Collins is tricky. Right. As you said, she comes back from the seeming dead from time to time. She looks like she's prepared to stand up to Donald Trump sometimes and then sometimes sort of folds. What did they take away from this thing? Do they associate their vote for a Maine senator and or perhaps Susan Collins or Troy Jackson with the frustration that they're feeling about the economy and the Trump administration?
5: Well, so these voters were all ticket splitters, which was why we sought them out, because Maine is one of the last places in the country, really, places like New Hampshire, where voters actually on the same ballot might vote for a Republican and a Democrat.
0: Right.
5: And so the first group, they were more right-leaning, and they really did not give Trump much blame at all. I think there was an overall annoyance with Trump, and especially in the second group of independent women, more so. But really, this is for them about Susan Collins as an institution, keeping her 30 years of tenure going. And so it really was interesting to see. We talk about it in such national terms, but on the ground in Maine, it's really about the record, about making a choice between the known and the unknown.
0: Okay, and that's extra tricky this cycle, because Graham Plattner was the unknown, came in, excited a lot of people. There was talk about the fact that he's going to be the one who's going to take out Susan Collins. And of course, he ran into the buzzsaw of scandal. And then it looked like that was a good thing for Susan Collins. But then Democrats sort of regrouped around Troy Jackson. Where is that now?
5: It's at a pretty perilous point, I would say, putting on more of my strategist lens, because right now, the voters we spoke to, Troy Jackson is pretty undefined.
0: Yes.
5: And there is a narrowing window where he can be defined. And he is up against a lot of dark money, about $47 million, the New York Times suggests, compared to Dems have spent around $25 million in dark money spending. And so that barrage of ads, that's defining him. And so you hear voters recall some of the negative points from the ads that may or may not be true, but you see where that's seeping in, and you hear them say, I don't really know who he is.
0: Right.
5: I don't know if he can, you know, carry the mantle into Washington.
0: He's from a rural part of the state in the north, by the Canadian border. Most of the population centers in Maine are in the south or on the coastal side. So he's not all that well known in Maine. Susan Collins is known, obviously, to everybody in the state.
5: And had a long tenure in the Maine Senate.
0: Yeah.
5: But again, state legislatures, sometimes you just don't know. You're not on a first name basis with who is serving and representing in that body.
0: We are learning that. You could ask most Americans about their state legislatures, and they may not actually know who's in them. Elise, thank you so much for joining
5: Thanks
0: us.
5: For having
0: I hope
5: me.
0: We can keep you up some other nights when you're continuing
5: Anytime,
0: across
5: Alex.
0: The country, because you're going to visit some interesting people and cover some interesting races. Elise Jordan is a political analyst and an MS Now contributor. We will be right back.

0: Dystopian fiction is really having a moment in the Trump era, and tomorrow it's coming to the Velshi Band Book Club. We are reading Emily St. John Mandel's new book, Exit Party, continuing her knack for creating fictional and even sci-fi worlds that feel deeply resonant in dark times. This new book takes us to a near future post-collapse America that will feel eerily possible in the earliest pages. Join us tomorrow night when the best-selling author Emily St. John Mandel returns to the Velshi Band Book Club. Tonight's 11th hour is done. Tomorrow starts right now.
1: A lot of news to get to tonight, including what I just mentioned with Jacob, including some more big news involving this network and Donald Trump's ongoing assault on the free press. That's not to mention that we're also awaiting a court's decision on Trump's media ban that could literally come at any time, and we will bring you any news of that if we get any of that as well. But to really understand what is at stake here, to really understand just how much the president is trying to undo, because this is definitely not a one-off, I want to start tonight with a story that appeared in the New York Times on May 14th, 1970. And here's the headline. Witness presents pornography commissioner with a pie in the face. I know, but stay with me here. I promise you. Here's more.

0: from that particular story, a direct quote from that story. The last day of public hearings by the Commission on Obscenity and Pornography was disrupted today when a radical witness dumped a cheese pie, how quaint, on the forehead of one of the commission members. Thomas K. Forsad, project coordinator of the Underground Press Syndicate, had just finished a denunciation of the commission when he was asked what he meant by calling the commission a, quote, Keystone Committee engaged in a blatant McCarthy-esque witch hunt. Now, Mr. Forsad answered by getting out of his seat and dumping the wet pie on Commissioner Otto Larson and exclaiming, pie power, as the solution to pompousness. This is the moment, as captured by the Associated Press, when Mr. Forsad got out of his chair and dumped said cheese pie on said pornography commissioner. You can see the commissioner turn his head when the cheese pie is dumped on him, and then the other commissioner, he can also see in that photo, holding up the pie in frustration. Now, I can't tell you exactly what a cheese pie is made of. I'm intrigued by it, though, and why Thomas Forsad had one with him. But it's important to know a bit more about his background, because Thomas Forsad was not only a radical pie-throwing witness, he was also a radical journalist. He ran a network of counterculture magazines called the Underground Press Syndicate, and he would go on to found the pro-cannabis magazine High Times, which is very much still in circulation today, I would note. There he is on the cover of that magazine in 1993. But back in the early 1970s, Thomas Forsad decided to apply for a White House press pass. He wanted to be a part of the press corps that covered the President of the United States. And in 1971, the Nixon White House denied Thomas Forsad his press pass that he really wanted. The Secret Service barred him from the White House, citing certain information that came up in his security check. Now, at the time, the Secret Service told the New York Times it was thought best to deny him admission to the White House. It was simply a case of what's in the interest of our protective mission. And this next part is where it gets really interesting, because Thomas Forsad, along with another journalist, sued the White House over their exclusion from the press corps. And it was revealed in court filings that one reason the Secret Service deemed Thomas Forsad a security risk was, of course, because of that infamous cheese pie incident I showed you all the photos of. They thought that the court would surely agree that some radical hippie journalist who assaults public officials with pie props could be excluded from the White House press room. But here's the thing. The court didn't agree. A federal judge found that the government's failure to devise, publicize, and utilize narrow and specific standards for the issuance or denial of press passes infringes on plaintiffs' First Amendment right to freedom of the press. The court also found that defendants' failure to inform plaintiffs of the evidence or grounds of the decision to deny their press pass applications or to permit them an adequate opportunity to rebut or exclaim the evidence or explain the evidence or grounds violates their Fifth Amendment right to procedural due process. The First and Fifth Amendments are so important, so sacrosanct, that the White House could not simply exclude those journalists without explanation. Even the cannabis-loving gonzo guy with a history of making public spectacles with pie had a right to get his press pass, or at least be given due process to make the case for why he deserved one. Now, eventually, the government appealed the case, at which point Thomas Forsad dropped out of the whole affair. But the other journalist, a Washington correspondent for The Nation by the name of Robert Sherrill, kept fighting. And the appeals court reached the same conclusion. The White House could not arbitrarily deny those press passes. And today, that case, that precedent, often shorthanded as the Sherrill precedent, came up in a D.C. court after three news organizations, including this one, sued the Trump administration over its decision to ban our journalists from the White House. And it was not the only precedent that came up, because you don't have to reach all the way back to pie throwing, pornography banning days of 1970s to understand why the Trump administration is in the wrong here. You can just go back to this one particular moment.
1: Miles away. That's not an invasion.
2: Honestly, I think you should let me run the country. You run CNN.
1: All right.
2: And if you did it well, your ratings would be much better.
1: If I may ask one other question, Mr. President, if I may ask one other question, are you worried?
2: That's enough. That's enough.
1: Mr. President, I was going to ask one of the other folks.
2: That's enough.
1: Pardon me, ma'am. Mr. President, I had one other question, if I may ask, on the Russia investigation. Are you concerned that you may have—
2: I'm not concerned about anything with the Russian investigation, because it's a hoax.
0: That was Donald Trump back in 2018 yelling at then CNN correspondent Jim Acosta at a press conference. It was that exchange that prompted Donald Trump to revoke Jim Acosta's press pass and ban him from the White House grounds. CNN and Acosta then sued Trump, and a federal judge issued a temporary restraining order restoring Acosta's press pass. The judge cited the same due process concerns that the court used to rule in favor of Thomas Forsyth nearly 50 years prior. And so Jim Acosta got to return to the White House.
3: I just want to say that I'm very grateful for what happened today and grateful for my colleagues in the press who stood by us through all of this. This was a test, and I think we passed the test. I have to say that in addition to my faith in the Bill of Rights, the Constitution, the amendments of the Constitution that protect our jobs here over here at the White House, I was also confident in our system of justice in this country. The only advice I would give to future journalists is to, do your jobs. Try to, day in and day out, when you do your job, do what's right, follow the truth.
0: His advice you just heard him give there to future journalists: do your jobs, follow the truth. Well, here we are. Now we're in the future. That is the second Trump administration, of course. And journalists, for the most part, have followed that advice. They've kept doing their jobs and telling the truth. They knew this moment was coming. But I don't think the Trump administration really prepared themselves in the same way. I mean, they had to know this moment was coming, too. They had to know that Donald Trump would eventually try to ban journalists again. And that when that time came, decades of court precedent would demand they have a process and a legitimate reason for expelling those journalists, or at least attempt in a legitimate reason, even if the courts don't agree with them. Now, today, the Trump administration presented their case before the very same judge who restored Jim Acosta's press badge back in 2018. He asked them why the journalists in this case had not been given that kind of due process before their passes were revoked. The Trump administration's answer? Well, here's a direct quote. "The president should be able to take immediate action to protect national security." That is their new line, that this is all about national security. They claim that the three news organizations published classified information, and that is why they had to act immediately. They even attached letters to their filing, citing specific reporting that they think supports this claim. But as Politico points out, the letters, which are unsigned and do not appear on official letterhead, do not claim that any of the cited stories contain classified information. In addition, some of the examples don't appear to have any national security nexus at all. For instance, the letter addressed to Politico complains about a report that described bad vibes at the recent GOP midterm convention in Texas. I can tell you there seem to be bad vibes there, by the way. I guess they want us to believe that those vibes were classified. Who knows? I don't know what their argument is there. But today in court, the lawyers for the three news organizations made clear that their national security argument is laughable. He said all of a sudden this is a national security case. President Trump, when he issued his Truth Social post on Friday, didn't say anything about national security. He said he just doesn't think in the United States journalists should be able to publish information that he views as false or inaccurate or negative or mean. The first mention of national security in this case came from President Trump after we announced Monday morning we were going to be filing this lawsuit. And suddenly, I guess the light bulb went off and they all decided to start talking about national security. This case obviously isn't about national security. It's not about classified information. It's not even about any individual news organization. It's about Donald Trump's slipping hold on power. When Donald Trump decided to ban Jim Acosta from the press corps, when he snapped back at him in 2018, that was the day after the 2018 midterm election. That was the purpose of that press conference. Democrats had just won their biggest midterm victory in over a decade, and Trump was grappling with loss the only way he knew how: blaming someone else, taking his frustrations out on the press corps that had covered his big loss. And now he's back in the same position. His poll numbers have fallen to historic lows, actually worse than they were back then. A new CNN poll out today finds his approval rating at just 33%, with more than two-thirds of the country disapproving of the job he's doing as president. The Cook Political Report has just moved their ratings for several key races in conservative states toward Democrats. Even his loyal cult of MAGA podcasters are trying to pretend he doesn't exist. A new analysis by the Wall Street Journal found that the number of times conservative podcasts that used to be his bread and butter, like his air, everybody, the number of times they mentioned Donald Trump's name has dropped dramatically. Look at this chart over the course of his second term. Trump is on course for another midterm rebuke from voters, possibly even bigger than the first one. And so he's lashing out the same way he did the first time. He just decided to go bigger, banning whole media organizations instead of individual journalists. But the underlying dynamics haven't changed. The press has not changed. The legal system has not changed. The court precedents have not changed. And there's no legitimate reason to believe the outcome won't be the same. Joining me now is Jim Acosta, former chief White House correspondent for CNN and now a very well-watched independent journalist.
4: Good to see you.
0: It's good to see you. Thank you for being here. There's probably so much deja vu going on for you right now. Let me start by asking you this, though. I just walked through kind of what happened during the hearing today. I think you watched it through a very unique set of eyes. What stuck out to you?
4: Well, this case is not about national security. It's about Donald Trump's insecurities, and there are a lot of them. He is trying to ban the press because he doesn't like what he calls fake news and negative news. When he was talking to reporters last Friday, he didn't say anything about national security stories or classified leaks or anything like that. I do think it's interesting how he's trying to, you know, use the military as a justification for lots of things. The ballroom project at the White House, the arch over by the Lincoln Memorial, and now the press ban has some sort of military justification for it. All of it's baloney. He is trying to, I think, soften up the coverage as we head into this midterm cycle. He knows that going after certain organizations will send a chill down the spines of certain media executives, I guess, in this town and up in New York, and that they may respond accordingly by telling their journalists, hey, you got to, you know, we can't go so tough on this guy. To me, this is the time. If there isn't a time for intense coverage on Donald Trump, it's just never going to happen. The time is now. He has tried to stop mail-in balloting in this country. He is now attempting a press ban in this country. Who knows if he's going to honor the election results coming up? All of this warrants very tough coverage. And, you know, he's going after the press right now. It's what he did 8 years ago. He got slapped down by the judge back then. It's going to happen this time around. The one thing I will say, I do hope that this time around that Judge Kelly does give a full-throated defense of the First Amendment. That would be very gratifying to see. If it's just hung on Fifth Amendment due process grounds, that's fine, but it makes me think, okay, he's going to try this again.
0: Yeah, Fallon Gallagher made this point earlier that it was kind of the transcript of that is really what the record is. And so that's an interesting thing to watch. And as I noted, we don't know when he's going to rule. If he rules while we're chatting, we'll certainly chat about that.
4: Yeah.
0: The press apparatus, I should say, the network pools have really banded together. It's five networks. They've banded together. President Xi arrived. A red carpet was rolled out. Sometimes it feels so on the nose the leader of a country that has a horrific record on press freedom, a red carpet is rolled out. There was not network coverage of that. It's not being showed on that. We're not showing it. And other networks are not showing it. What do you make of this tactic? I wouldn't say I was surprised by it. I think I was encouraged by it. And how long do you think it will continue?
4: I was glad to see. First of all, I didn't know there was a mute button on Donald Trump. That was interesting to see for the first time this week. But I will say this. Listen, this should have happened a long time ago when the Associated Press was booted out of the Oval Office and Air Force One for refusing to call the Gulf of Mexico the Gulf of America. To me, that was the moment when news organizations should have banded together and said, we're standing behind.
0: Do you think that would have made a difference in where we are now?
4: I think it would have set the tone much sooner. But remember, that was at a time when we were coming into the second term. He had just, basically extracted these extortion payments from ABC and CBS. I was so disturbed that when I left CNN, I left with the message, don't give in to the lies, don't give in to the fear, because there was a lot of fear in the water back then. It wasn't just news organizations. You had major law firms. You had universities all bending the knee. And I think it emboldened him, much like the immunity decision at the Supreme Court. It emboldened him to go down this authoritarian path. And so I do think, yes, had the news organizations acted sooner, it might have been able to nip this in the bud. We shouldn't be having White House correspondence dinners with a president of the United States who wants to do away with the free press. We shouldn't be clinking champagne glasses with people like Stephen Miller, who is locking up migrants in awful detention camps all over this country. I think the press needs to stand up, not just for our individual right to have access to the president and cover things here in Washington, but for our democracy, for our Constitution, for our Bill of Rights. I think some of that has been lost in all of this. We are American citizens in a addition to being journalists. And the least we can do is fight for our right to a free press in this country, fight for a right to not have our press passes taken away. That's the very least we can do. And so I think, yes, this was a big moment. When Trump went out there, what was it, on Monday, and he was showing off his helipad, or where, yeah, maybe
0: and there was no audio.
4: And there was no audio. I thought, wow, if only I had pulled off this trick during the first term. You know, I don't think I ever left him speechless. But I think it did send the message that, you know, you do learn something when the hand touches the hot stove, and they touched it this week. My question is, does he honor what takes place in court? If Judge Kelly says give them back the press passes, do they give them back? If the Secret Service doesn't give them back, what kind of hot water does that put the Secret Service in? Yes, they work for the president, but they also work for us, the American people. That's what's lost in all of this, Jen. He is a federal employee. He likes to think he's the king, and he's got all this gold stuff everywhere, but he's a federal employee working in a federal building surrounded by other federal employees. We have a right. We have a right to access to those grounds and to hold his feet to the fire.
0: And we have to your point, be thinking about him violating court orders, because we've seen him do it
4: a thousand times. Yeah.
0: You know, when your White House access was first reinstated back in 2018, you talked about how you were confident that would happen because you were confident in our system of justice in this country. Since then, obviously, the Supreme Court has made strides in really expanding Trump's executive power. I think we all feel confident. We'll see what happens, that this judge who ruled in your case will likely rule the same way. We will see.
4: Yeah.
0: Do you remain confident in our court system and their ability to be a bulwark in standing up for our democracy? Because we're talking about the Supreme Court, too.
4: Yeah, I mean, Jen, you know this all too well. The lower courts have been a real guardrail during this second term. What we get out of the Supreme Court, who knows? The Supreme Court said, what did John Roberts say, the Chief Justice? It's probably illegal what Donald Trump did when he knocked down the east wing of the White House. We know it's definitely illegal. You know, no president should be able to just go and bulldoze part of the White House. So the president has gotten mixed signals as to what he can and cannot do as part of our system of checks and balances in this country. And so that's why I would love to see Judge Kelly, when he renders this decision, to say with no uncertain terms and deliver a full throated defense of the First Amendment in this country. Donald Trump needs to know no more going after the press, no more taking press passes in this country. If you want to, you know, go off into retirement and deny access to the press at Mar-a-Lago, have at it. This is the people's house, and it doesn't belong to, no matter what you think and all the things that you want to build there, helipads and rose garden patios and everything else. It's our house, not your house. And one day you will have to go. And in the meantime, you got to play by our rules, not your rules. And so I hope the judge lays down the law a little bit. It's time that somebody puts Trump in his place when it comes to our Constitution. I really believe that. And if it goes to the Supreme Court, which he might do, he might try to appeal it all the way to the Supreme Court. We need John Roberts to search his soul. We need these conservative MAGA justices to search their souls, because a Democrat may be in office one day, too. And we don't want to have this, you know, every 4 years we're kicking out different outlets from the White House grounds because of, you know, viewpoint discrimination. That's not America. That's not what this is about.
0: I'd like to think that wouldn't happen, but that is a good, the precedent argument is a good one. And yeah. I think just to be, the reason it's so important to talk about this is you and I know, and I think a lot of people watching know, is because Trump's focus is not just about Politico or CNN or MS Now.
4: Yeah.
0: It's about overturning the very legal precedent that ensures that the press have the rights to be. That's what he has his eye on, and that's why it's so important to for everybody to keep talking about.
4: Absolutely. Our rights go out the window now. Whose rights go out next? And I used to make this argument all the time during the first administration. You know, he goes after the journalists. Which segment of American society does he target and pick apart next? He did this coming into the second term, going after law firms, going after universities and academics. Now he's going after journalists again, one of his favorite boogeymen. He goes after the political opposition as well. But we're all Americans. We should all be standing up for our Constitution and making sure it holds firm, no matter who's in office. Donald Trump, he needs to understand there are, and maybe he never will, there are rules to the road when it comes to our democracy, and he is testing these guardrails like never before.
0: Jim Acosta, thank you for being here.
4: I don't
0: know that you would have had it on your bingo card that this would be repeating, but your
4: perspective... I got a lot of deja vu right now.
0: It's, your perspective is invaluable right now, so thank you again.
4: It ain't over till it's over.
0: It's certainly not.
4: Good to see you.
0: Still not over.
4: Right.
0: Coming up, Donald Trump held a big extravagant event tonight. We were just talking about with this with one of his favorite authoritarian leaders, and absolutely no one watched. And amazingly, that isn't the only way his ban on media companies is backfiring right now. Jay Carney served as White House press secretary for President Barack Obama, and he joins me next.

0: Earlier tonight, Donald Trump became the first American president in recent history to travel to Joint Base Andrews for the purpose of, wait for it, everyone, personally welcoming the leader of China to the United States. In fact, Trump not only greeted Chinese President Xi Jinping and his wife on the tarmac, he also had members of the United States Army roll out a literal 100-foot-long red carpet. And normally we would put all of that on your screen for you to see for yourself, mainly in this case, to just talk about how crazy and unprecedented it all is. But tonight we're not going to be doing that, because last week Trump banned this network, as well as reporters from CNN and Politico, from the White House. And in response, the pool of broadcast journalists who follow the president on a day-to-day basis have suspended their coverage in a show of solidarity. The network cameras will be dark for the time being. The irony, of course, is that this is all happening as the leader of one of the most repressive regimes in the world, where freedom of the press is virtually non-existent, steps on U.S. soil, specifically onto a red carpet. Joining me now is the former White House press secretary for President Obama, Jay Carney, who also just started a brand new job as a general partner at SV Angel. We're going to talk about all of that, too. I just want to start by asking you, I mean, some moments are a little on the nose, I would say. I mean, including Xi Jinping arriving. China has, like, historically terrible, a terrible record on press freedoms, human rights. Just while the president of the United States is banning journalists and media outlets. And I have been thinking about the skirmishes I had with press. Yeah. The number of times presidents I worked for were very pissed off at reporters or media organizations. You had many of your fair share. What's been going through your head with
1: on China in particular? We had an incident where the Chinese, I think it was at an APEC meeting out in Asia, and there was a one-on-one between President Obama and then Chinese leader, I think it was Hu Jintao, and at the last minute, in the pool spray with both leaders, the Chinese said no press, no questions, and we said we're not. The president won't come.
0: Yeah.
1: And they tried to sort of, because they did it at the last minute.
0: Which President Obama had to be okay with.
1: Had to be okay with. And he said, well, that's the way we do things. And, we're not going to do this without the press being able to ask questions. And so, it got a little testy and phone calls and everything, but they relented in the end. They were testing whether they could get away with it. And at that moment, I was proud to be an American, proud to work for President Obama. And it never occurred to me at the time that this was a partisan decision, something that an American president would do and insist on. So that's all very discouraging. I have to say, it's also, I think, a distraction, right? You've obviously reported, everybody's reported on the upcoming election and where poll numbers are. And I think that I think in an earlier segment you were talking about, I think Jim Acosta was talking about that, he's gone after lawyers and he's gone after universities, going after the press. Well, what do they have in common? Well, they're all very unpopular, mm-hmm. right? And with the general public and universities didn't used to be, but they are now. So I think that's part of it. He's trying to create a distraction from, some other challenges that he faces politically as the elections come up. The downside, of course, is that there is a cost here to our norms and our precedents and our press freedoms. I don't think it's going to prevent any of the outlets that are banned from reporting aggressively. You were a press secretary. I was a press secretary.
0: And you were a journalist for
1: 21
0: years.
1: In covering Republican and Democratic administrations, you don't get your best information in the briefing room if you're a good reporter. But it is important I've always thought, that there are opportunities for a self-selected press, right? Not selected by the leader who's in power at the moment to ask questions and put officials on the hot seat. And, taking that away is a loss for the country.
0: So let's talk about some of the things that are of huge issue on the minds of people, I think people watching and people in this country. As I mentioned, in present day, you've had a lot of jobs, journalist, yeah. White House press secretary, many, many things. But you were recently hired by Ron Conway of SV Angel as a general partner to really help connect Democratic leaders with those who are building the technology. And this is coming at a time when a lot of people are incredibly freaked out, mm-hmm. in large part because of the warnings from people within these companies that went viral over the last couple of weeks. And today, the Anthropic CEO, Dario Amodi, was an OpenAI CEO, Sam Altman, both testified at the UN Security Council. Altman reportedly said we could lose control of the future to AI. Amodi also called on nations to establish common standards for the entire world to ensure that AI won't be used to build biological weapons and other very dangerous things. That all sounds incredibly scary.
1: It does.
0: Should people be scared?
1: I think people should be concerned. I don't think they should be so alarmed that they, you know, unplug all their computers and worry about Armageddon happening tomorrow. No. What is important about what they say, those CEOs, is that they are up close to the technology. They work with the engineers who are building these models. And when they're telling us that they're worried that they can't always be controlled, that they don't always know what they're doing or what their reasoning is, this is phrase in the sphere called, you know, misalignment or alignment. And that's like, you know, humans give the AI agents instructions on how to think, how to behave, how to make decisions, how to analyze. And if those instructions and the behavior of the AI aren't aligned, that's misalignment, and that's when bad things happen. And we've seen that. Now, we haven't had a catastrophic incident yet. And one of the reasons why I'm excited about this role, and I should say for your viewers, SV Angel is a venture capital firm. One of the things that's appealing about it is that it's invested in a whole bunch of different companies. I'm not representing a company or even a sector of the AI, you know, ecosystem, because we want everybody to thrive and succeed. But to do that, and for the United States to lead in this technology, which is incredibly important, we have to have guardrails to prevent catastrophic outcomes. And that's on the safety side. Eventually, that could be, we don't really know yet, but it could be on the job displacement side. There will certainly be, you know, upheavals in the job market. I don't think we've seen yet, and we may not see, you know, massive job elimination or reductions in the workforce, but there will be, as there has been in the past, the need to retrain people to you know, find and create new job categories. Ultimately, that could be very good for us and good for American workers. But there has to be a concerted effort to focus on that, and that's what we're trying to do. And what I like about it, Jen, is that it's, you know, we are working with Democratic lawmakers. I think Democrats will have a share of power in Congress or in Washington after these elections. And that's important. But ultimately, it has to be both sides. Something this big has always got to be decided by legislators from both parties. And I think there's momentum now that makes that possible. And, I've had conversations not just with Democrats, but with Republicans that leads me to believe it is possible.
0: Let me ask you quickly before I let you go, because part of this is rebuilding trust with a lot of people.
1: Yes.
0: Who are, they hear VC firm, mm-hmm. they hear big donors, and yeah. they think that sounds like a part of the elite that is not going to help us solve these problems. And one of the things that got some attention in the last week was that more than 170 Democratic organizations and campaign staff members wrote a letter calling on the party's leaders to reject campaign donations from the huge pro-AI super PAC leading the future. They argued that taking those donations is fundamentally at odds with the Democratic Party's core values.
1: Right.
0: Now, I ask us, it was started as a bipartisan apparatus.
1: Right.
0: It doesn't seem to, you know, there's a lot of anger in a party that you're trying to build trust mm-hmm. with. Ron Conway, who you're working with, is a big funder of that.
1: He has been a consistent donor to Democrats and Democratic causes. Unlike a lot of Silicon Valley, those allegiances have stayed strong. And what I would say is that he would not do it again. He was an early donor to Lead the Future.
0: He would not give
1: to that PAC again. He is focused on Blueprint, and I would encourage people to look at what we're calling Project Blueprint, which I think is aligned with the values of folks who want to see this technology, regulated in a way that is, substantial enough that it prevents bad things from happening, but light enough that allows it to thrive and to grow and to be an economic engine. That's where we are. One of the things we've said in this document is the people who dismiss concerns about AI are wrong, and they're on the wrong side of the politics here. People who dismiss concerns about data centers are on the wrong side of those communities that are concerned about them. We have to, as an industry, tech has to take all of these concerns seriously and not be so dismissive about it, because tech lost a lot of trust over the last 15 years. They have work to do to build that trust back.
0: A lot of work.
1: Yeah.
0: Jay Carney, I have so many questions. I hope you'll come back.
1: I would love
0: this
1: to
0: is
1: come
0: an
1: back.
0: Ongoing discussion.
1: It's so good to see you, Jen.
0: It's great to see you.
1: Thanks for having me in here.
0: Take care. Coming up, a disturbing new window into Donald Trump's obsession with his vanity projects. We could talk about this every week. And bonkers new reporting about what he said to an architect who told him his ballroom wasn't up to code. Congressman Jamie Raskin joins me here at the table when we come back.

0: A new report today is shedding even more light on just how weirdly fixated Trump has been on his pet vanity projects. These are images, I'm going to show them, there you go, right there, of early ballroom designs obtained by the Washington Post. You can see someone has marked them all up using a black Sharpie, Trump's favorite writing tool, I would note. The Sharpie markups include notes on adding a handrail, the depth of the placement of columns, the number of doors to an entrance. There's even a note indicating a preference for how the doors should open. And this messy scrawl expanding the overall size of the ballroom. There you go. So these early ballroom sketches and designs were drawn up by Trump's first ballroom architect. According to the Post, he left the project after repeatedly warning that Trump's design demands were creating safety hazards, like, say, not providing adequate emergency exit routes or fire containment measures. The White House, of course, denies this was why he left, but Trump reportedly brushed off his architect's concerns about the future ballroom's compliance with building safety codes, claiming, quote, "I am the code." I mean, okay. So Trump may be building a tacky, gaudy, he is, $400 million fire trap, but who's going to stop him? According to him, he is the code. It's why he thinks he can build himself a ballroom and a ridiculous arch. It's why he thinks he can just ban media outlets he doesn't like from the White House. And his Justice Department makes harebrained legal arguments about all of these things when they actually have to argue them in court. But in Donald Trump's mind, he is the law. He is the code, and that's all that should matter. That's what's going on in his mind. Joining me now is Democratic Congressman Jamie Raskin. He, as you well know, is the top Democrat on the House Judiciary Committee. Okay, Congressman, you were a constitutional law professor for over two decades, which everybody watching obviously knows, but I just am going to remind them. What should everybody watching right now really understand about Trump's repeated claims that as president, you know, he can do whatever he wants, like destroy public buildings, put his name on buildings. He is the code. He is the law. What should people understand about that?
1: The code, c'est moi. It's not him. Just read the Constitution. His job under Article 2 is to take care that the laws are faithfully executed, not twisted, distorted, rewritten. He's got to execute the laws passed by Congress. And Article 1 is very clear that in addition to us having the power to declare war, to set taxes and tariffs, to regulate commerce domestically and internationally, we also have the power to regulate federal buildings and the construction of federal buildings. So he doesn't control the White House or the Kennedy Center or the reflecting pool, which, you know, we call the Strait of Warm Ooze now that he's poisoned it and turned it into a toxic algae farm. All of that belongs to Congress. So it's just delusional for him to say that. And the courts cannot move fast enough to slap him down with injunctions every time that he decides he wants to desecrate another federal building or another federal monument. It's not up to him. He doesn't own the White House. He's a tenant and an unpaying, non-paying tenant staying in the White House for whatever remaining months he's got.
0: The courts can't move fast enough. It seems to, it's part of the problem right now, right? Not that the, I mean, the courts move at the pace the courts move at, but he is ignoring court orders and he's just trying to get things done before the courts catch up with him.
1: That's right.
0: What can be done about that?
1: Which apparently is a whole theory with, you know, corrupt builders.
0: That, yeah.
1: You know, just go ahead and demolish something before a court tells you you can't do it. But I think that more and more of the federal courts are hip and wise to what he's doing. He's lost more than 80% of the cases that have been brought in the district court and circuit court levels. But I mean, if you take, you know, what's going on right now with his banishment of, you know, your network and CNN and Politico, it's really almost like a choice of constitutional theories. Does the court strike him down because there was no due process? Or does it strike him down because it was blatant viewpoint discrimination? Or does it do some combination of both of them?
0: As in, they have a lot of laws to work with in this case.
1: That's right. And I mean, he's like a one-man issue spotter. You could design an entire law school education around the crimes and the civil transgressions of Donald Trump.
0: I would take the Professor Raskin course on that, although we need you to do a lot next year if Democrats regain the House. Let me ask you about this other vanity obsession with him. It's like there's a new one every week. We're trying to keep track of it as best we can. His plan for this vanity arch, he now wants it to double as a, quote, military complex, housing drones and ammunition and staff with snipers. Your colleague, Virginia Democratic Congressman Don Beyer, called the plan stupid, dangerous, and unworkable, and pointed out that obviously such a militarized arch would endanger thousands of tourists, pedestrians, and nearby traffic, because it's also meant to be a tourist site. What do you make of this use of national security as justification? I mean, that's just one of the examples, but it's a pretty good one.
1: Well, I mean, that's the last refuge of a constitutional scoundrel, right? So it is an aesthetic nightmare that all of the neighborhood groups and beautification groups reject. It is a threat to air travel, as all of the air traffic safety people have said. It is an offense and indignity to Arlington National Cemetery, as the veterans groups and the military people are saying. So he tries to pull a Trump card and say, oh, no, this is required by national security, just like his ballroom is compelled by national security, just like the demolition of the East Wing of the White House was required by national security. And everybody can see through that. And there's no national security exception to the Constitution of the United States. If Congress controls it, Congress controls it. And the president can't simply seize control by waving the magic national security wand.
0: It is. I mean, one of my favorite things in this media case is that one of the examples they give is a Politico story where the sourcing was a White House call, which is just tells you just the idiocy of it. OK, I have one more thing I want to ask you about. According to new reporting from The Atlantic, a group of Trump's outside advisors have been pushing Trump to declare martial law in order to take over the midterm elections. We got to take a quick break, but that's a big meaty topic I want to talk about when we come back.
1: You got it.

0: As many of Donald Trump's attempts to assert control over our elections have fallen apart, his most ardent election-denying supporters have reportedly been urging him to go for broke, to declare martial law. According to new reporting in The Atlantic, Trump's advisors have been working for months to move his focus away from baseless theories of election fraud, but a group of outside advisors is making that difficult. One of these outside advisors, a Florida attorney who has known Trump since they were teenagers, imagine that, and has peddled conspiracy theories about fraud in the 2020 election, told The Atlantic that he expects that if Democrats win, Trump could proclaim military control, based on the notion that voting equipment is vulnerable to foreign adversaries. We have seen this movie before, everyone. Congressman Jamie Raskin is back with me. Okay, you know, we just have to be clear-eyed always about the things that are they're musing about over there. I wanted to, a senior director for the Brennan Center told The Atlantic that there seems to be a wild misperception on the part of some Trump allies that an emergency declaration allows the president to do anything he wants. This is like apropos of our last conversation. It is not a blank check, right? It does not allow him to do. So let me ask you just, we don't know what he's going to do, but what are these Trump allies who are pushing him to declare a national emergency? What are they missing about what his powers actually even would be?
1: Well, they're missing the fact that we don't have a martial law provision in the Constitution of the United States of America. Nobody can impose martial law. Only Congress can even suspend habeas corpus in an actual emergency. But there's no emergency. The emergency is that his political numbers are in a free fall and he is going to suffer a massive, decisive electoral repudiation, as even Republicans are now defecting at this point. That's what their emergency is. But look, we had midterm congressional elections through the Civil War, through World War I, through World War II. What is the crisis that would justify Congress to suspend habeas corpus? There's nothing there, and Congress hasn't done it. So just like the Supreme Court slapped him down when he said he wanted the post office essentially to take over the electoral process, of course they would slap it down again if he said he wants to make up some martial law provision.
0: We've seen Republicans in Congress do a lot of things we never suspected they would do, although it does seem like a lot of them are running away from Trump now on the war, on data centers, on a lot of different issues. Have you heard any stiffening of the spine among Republicans when it comes to messing with the elections?
1: Well, I've certainly seen a stiffening of the spine about the illegal, unconstitutional, catastrophic war he's gotten us into.
0: Yes.
1: Because now that everybody has gone back home to their states and they're safely away from the White House, now all of a sudden in their TV commercials, as they try to salvage what's left of their electoral fortunes, they say it's time to end the war in Iran. They didn't vote that way on the war powers resolutions. Repeatedly, they've consistently stood by the president, but they understand how vastly unpopular that imperial enterprise is. And so they know they're going down with the ship if they're identified with Trump, but it's probably too late for any of them. So if he were to try to steal the election, I don't know. But we would have to see if any of them have any real patriotism
0: left. It will be a test. I do appreciate their backing away from him on the war is like the war must end. Like they're just observers. Anyway, Congressman Raskin, it's always great to see you. Thank
1: great
0: you for sticking
1: you
0: with
1: too.
0: Me for a good chunk of the show today. I appreciate it.

0: That does it for me tonight. The Last Word with Lawrence O'Donnell starts right now. Hey, Lauren.
1: Hey, Jen. We're going to be joined by Senator Sheldon Whitehouse tonight. And Senator Amy Klobuchar is joining us with something that I think is a very important idea. And it's the kind of thing that people complain about Democrats, you know, not thinking about the middle of the country, not thinking about people outside of the big cities. And this is an idea that she's teamed up with Senator Schumer on, which is a strategic fertilizer reserve, kind of identical to the strategic petroleum reserve. But farmers are just getting killed now with the tariffs and with the increased price of fertilizer. I learned that 30% of the world's fertilizer comes through the Strait of Hormuz. With that cut off, the prices have skyrocketed. And so Republicans have nothing to say. Nothing. Except, gee, we hope the war ends pretty soon. But here are the Democrats saying, this is what farmers need. This is one thing we can get to right away. You know, people think of Chuck Schumer as the senator from New York City. Upstate New York has pretty big tracts of farmland, not as much as Minnesota, but it's up there. And this is real politics and real governing aimed at real people who need real help.
0: Yeah, it's a great idea. And given all of the Republicans running away from Trump and his ideas, I wonder if someone like Ashley Hinson running for Senate in Iowa is going to be like, that sounds like a good idea, Amy Klobuchar. Yeah. We'll have to see.
1: Yeah, we'll see how long it takes them to steal it. They would certainly take credit for it if Democrats passed it.
0: Of course. Even if they vote against it. Yeah.
1: Yeah, you've seen that before.
0: Exactly. We can bet
1: on it. Thanks, Jen.
0: Thanks, Lawrence.
1: Jen. Well, Donald Trump is meeting with one of his favorite dictators tonight, and Senator Susan Collins, who is now drowning in corruption coverage for the

0: first time in her career, as she runs for re-election in Maine, said today, from the safety of her office in Washington, that she just can't understand why anyone would believe what a convicted felon who was convicted of making illegal contributions to her would say about her. But she did not explain why she supports and continues to praise a convicted felon in the presidency. We will have more coverage of the Collins corruption story later in this hour, including the video defense that Senator Collins offered today, which raised more questions than it answered. In a short hearing in federal court this afternoon in Washington, D.C., Donald Trump was named as the lead witness in the emergency lawsuit filed by MS Now, CNN, and Politico to restore White House credentials to their reporters. In a last-minute filing last night for today's hearing, Justice Department lawyers representing defendant Donald J. Trump said that the reporters had been banned for national security reasons. That was new. And in letters sent to the reporters from the White House, specific instances of reporting in the past were mentioned as reasons for the ban. But those claims conflict with earlier reporting by the Wall Street Journal saying the president has objected in public and private to media coverage of his presidency for months. But his frustrations reached a fever pitch on Friday when one of his closest aides, Natalie Harp, showed him clips of anchors on the cable network MS Now, criticizing his administration, according to people familiar with the matter. So people familiar with the matter, which would be people in the White House working for Donald Trump, say that the reason he issued the ban was Natalie Harp showing him clips of anchors on this network, not showing him reporters, not showing him the old articles the White House now cites as the reasons for banning these three news organizations. Ted Boutros, representing the news organizations, began the hearing today by telling Judge Timothy Kelly that what Donald Trump did was a constitutional violation of due process and a violation of the reporter's First Amendment rights. Ted Boutros quoted Donald Trump's reasons for issuing the ban and then told the judge, "He keeps proving our point. He's literally our lead witness here." A Justice Department lawyer appearing alone as defense counsel for Donald Trump, White House Chief of Staff Susan Wiles, the current director of the Secret Service and the current White House Communications Director, did not quote his client, Donald Trump, who has not said a single word that can possibly help his case. Instead, the Trump Justice Department lawyer told the judge something that this particular judge already knows to be untrue. Quote, "Access to the White House is a privilege, not a right. And that is true for most people, but not, as it turns out, for White House reporters, credentialed White House reporters. Once a White House reporter is credentialed by the White House, that pass to enter the White House and the press area of the White House cannot be revoked without following a proper process first. And the revocation has to be for a constitutionally valid reason. It cannot simply be Donald Trump doesn't like what that news organization reports." Judge Timothy Kelly, who was appointed by Donald Trump, said in the hearing he was actually surprised back in 2018 when he discovered in handling the Jim Acosta case that reporters did indeed have a right to use their White House press pass to enter the White House. When Donald Trump decided to ban Jim Acosta in 2018, Judge Kelly promptly ordered the White House to restore Jim Acosta's pass. And then the Trump White House simply dropped the case. Judge Kelly focused on the due process argument today, which he called the first stage of the case, and suggested that he might not have to consider anything else. Because the judge said that the proper process for revoking White House credentials, which has been established by previous court cases, simply was not followed in this case. He just took that as a matter of fact. The judge said that it is, quote, fair to say the process that the circuit laid out in those two cases wasn't followed here. That probably will be enough for Judge Kelly to order the restoration of the White House press passes. Donald Trump's lawyer did not pretend that the process that previous judges have said must be followed was actually followed by Donald Trump in this case. Judge Kelly said, before we get to any core First Amendment issues, there is a due process claim and a due process issue that seems to me the first stop in figuring out how to resolve the motion. In other words, Judge Kelly might just decide this on the basis of Donald Trump violating due process and order the restoration of the reporter's credentials. Judge Kelly said nothing that could be interpreted as an indicator that he might rule in Donald Trump's favor in any way. To do that, Judge Kelly would have to rule in contradiction to himself in the Jim Acosta case. Donald Trump's lawyer offered a new reason for the ban: national security. Those are the magic words that Donald Trump and his lawyers seem to think can give him magical powers. When he announced the ban, Donald Trump did not mention national security. He said it was, quote, as a result of their constant reporting fake news, exclamation point. Ted Boutros told the judge, suddenly the light bulb went off and they all started talking about national security. One of the Politico articles cited in the White House claim of national security was based on a briefing by a senior administration official that was officially arranged by the White House for Politico and other news organizations. Today, the Washington Post reports. Among the examples the White House cited was an article based on a press call the White House hosted, according to an invitation reviewed by the Washington Post. In the call, reporters were instructed to cite an anonymous senior administration official in relaying the news to the public, according to a recording reviewed by the Post. The White House complaint submitted to the judge about that says, quote, in June 2026, Politico cited a senior administration official, granted anonymity, said the odds of a preliminary deal to end the conflict with Iran were between 80 and 85%. The White House is now claiming that a call with reporters arranged by the White House was harmful to national security. If true, that means the White House press office and that mysterious senior administration official are dangers to national security. Oliver Darcy is reporting that J.D. Vance was that senior administration official. The White House has not denied that J.D. Vance was that senior administration official. And in response to the claim that J.D. Vance was that senior administration official, the White House put out this statement tonight. For more context, the White House holds regular press briefings to ensure accurate information is provided. But even then, the media lies and peddles misinformation. That article was included to highlight the White House going to great lengths to provide important access only to have it distorted and manipulated by the propagandists in the media. And what I just read to you is, of course, a lie put out by the White House that is claiming in court that information provided to the news media by the vice president was a danger to national security, which is also a ridiculous lie. J.D. Vance is now running for president. He has a strong burden of transparency, more so than anyone else working for Donald Trump in the White House. Can J.D. Vance tell us now, admit that he was the senior administration official who demanded anonymity to speak to a group of reporters about the war in Iran? And that was his estimate that the reporters quoted about the chances of reaching some kind of deal with Iran? The White House could insist that the reporting is simply a lie and that no senior administration official ever said those words. But the White House knows that multiple reporters heard a senior administration official, reportedly J.D. Vance, say those words. And they know who that official is. They know if it's J.D. Vance. And they are keeping their pledge, granting anonymity to that official, even though the White House is trying to use that anonymity as a weapon in court against those very same reporters. Oliver Darcy, who revealed J.D. Vance's identity as that unnamed source, was not one of the reporters on that call who pledged to preserve that anonymity. So he violated no ethical rule in his reporting. The reporters play by the rules. Donald Trump doesn't. No one working for Donald Trump plays by any rules. Donald Trump's Justice Department lawyer today ignored settled law. Donald Trump violated the Constitution in banning these news organizations, but the news organizations all follow the ethical conventions of their profession. He's literally our lead witness. Donald Trump is always the best witness to use against Donald Trump in court or in the court of public opinion. No one condemns Donald Trump's actions and positions better than Donald Trump himself. The candidate who said he was going to bring down inflation on day one of his presidency now faces the disapproval of 80% of American voters on his handling of inflation by increasing inflation. That's what he has done, according to 80% of the voters. They have watched what Donald Trump said as a candidate. They have watched what Donald Trump said as president. They have watched what he has done, and 80% have found Donald Trump responsible for the inflation we are facing now. Donald Trump loves to talk about his tariffs. He lies about tariffs every time he talks about them. And he doesn't know that every time he talks about his tariffs, he's condemning his own absurdly false and lying position on tariffs, to the point that 71% disapprove of Donald Trump's tariffs and everything he says about them. 71% know that Donald Trump is lying every time he says the word tariffs. 71% know that the United States of America has not taken in one penny from another country through Donald Trump's tariffs, which are paid by the billions exclusively and entirely by Americans in the United States. Donald Trump goes to the United Nations and says he's thinking of committing the war crime of annihilating the entire population of Iran, annihilating future generations, he said, meaning killing every baby, every pregnant woman, every living person of any age in Iran. That is how you annihilate future generations of Iranians. That's what that very sick man told the world yesterday he was thinking about doing. And he read those words in a teleprompter speech fully approved by his White House chief of staff, now defendant, Susan Wiles, fully approved by the most incompetent and amoral White House officials who have ever had a hand in drafting a speech to be delivered at the United Nations. There is now one nuclear power in this world that has taken to the podium in the General Assembly of the United Nations and discussed totally annihilating a country, killing every human being in that country, every baby. That one nuclear power is not North Korea. That one nuclear power that discussed a war crime of population annihilation was not the Soviet Union in its darkest hour or Russia now. That nuclear power is not China. That nuclear power is not France or the United Kingdom, countries that have maintained their nuclear capability with exquisite care and responsibility. It was not our newest nuclear power, Pakistan, standing up there, suggesting the annihilation of their arch enemy, India. Only the United States of America has sent a president to the United Nations who said he was thinking about committing the greatest war crime ever committed with weapons of war. And so in that moment, during the Trump presidency, the United States of America became the most dangerous nuclear power in the world with Donald Trump as president. The only one where the person with the nuclear codes contemplates killing 90 million people in one stroke, in one whim. He does that in a country where already 73% disapprove of everything he is doing in his war in Iran before he goes nuclear. 73%. And when Donald Trump stood in front of the United Nations yesterday, everyone in that audience knew that three-quarters of Americans are opposed to his war in Iran. They knew that Donald Trump was lying when he told them once again that he won in a landslide. They know that most Americans voted against Donald Trump in the last election and that he won with less than 50% of the vote. Officials from around the world in that audience have always known that most American voters did not vote for Donald Trump in any of his elections. And because Donald Trump is a weakened, broken version of what he had appeared to be before, no one left that General Assembly meeting yesterday believing that Donald Trump might actually go through on his threatened war crime. And threatening a war crime, it must be remembered, is in and of itself a war crime. They know Donald Trump is the master now of the empty threat. They have seen how many empty apocalyptic threats he has aimed at Iran. They know that Wall Street coined the phrase taco to mean Trump always chickens out on tariffs and everything else. They know that's who was standing before them pretending to be able to threaten them all. A broken, weak president opposed by three-fourths of his country in his war. Republican candidates for Senate are now running away from Donald Trump and his war. Republican candidates for Senate are now saying Donald Trump has to end his war immediately. Even Republican candidates who voted repeatedly as senators or members of the House to support Donald Trump's war are saying Donald Trump must end his war immediately. Two Republican senators are now saying that Donald Trump Jr. must be investigated by the Senate Judiciary Committee for his ties to a Russian oligarch who paid for part of his second wedding celebration. But there's one Republican, one, who remains loyal to Donald Trump. And she found her way to a Fox studio this morning.
1: I think he's doing the best that he can. He works nonstop. He has the most energy than anybody. He's from morning till evening nonstop working.
0: Wow. Morning till evening. Who has ever had to work like that? Morning till evening. People trying to survive Donald Trump's inflation are working morning till evening, and then some of them start their second and third jobs in the evening. Farmers facing Trump at the pump when they have to buy diesel fuel for their farm equipment are working morning till evening and longer than Melania Trump has ever seen anyone work. The one thing that she said that does seem to be true is that he's doing the best he can. And that is the tragedy of it all. That an incompetent, amoral, convicted felon is doing the best he can. And he will never do any better than this. Leading off our discussion tonight is Senator Sheldon Whitehouse, member of the Senate Judiciary Committee. Senator, I want to begin with that Judiciary Committee point that I mentioned toward the end, which is that we now have two Republican senators saying your committee should be investigating Donald Trump Jr. I'm sure that will happen if the Democrats win control of that committee in this election, but is there any possibility of more Republicans joining that effort?
2: Well, you know, it's a little hard to know because we've seen, for instance, Republicans who are free to vote against Todd Blanche without repercussions from the White House because they're not running for re-election, nevertheless cave and vote for Todd Blanche. But it makes a lot of sense for them to be willing to look into this. It's pretty hard to understand how it is that on a small island, in an intimate wedding of their oldest and dearest friends, a little group of Russian operatives is there, and nobody seems to really think that that's weird. And then it turns out that one of them is paying for the wedding. I don't know about you, Lawrence, but if my wife found out that I had paid for our wedding and our reception by shaking down some campaign donor, she'd be furious. This is a personal thing. This isn't where you go knock on some Russian's door and say, hey, get me a wedding, would you? So all of that just lends itself in the real world to a proper investigation. And the only problem is that too many Republicans have chosen to live in Trump world.
0: Senator, I want to get your view of what transpired in Judge Timothy Kelly's court today. It was very quick, and this is the one judge in Washington who doesn't need to do a lot of homework in a case like this.
2: Yeah. Well, you know, I think two big takeaways. One is that they went into court. You can't be a DOJ lawyer and not have read that judge's opinion on this question. So he had to go in and basically just try to BS a federal judge around a plain controlling decision. And when you do that, you may not get thrown out of court right away, but you burn enormous amounts of credibility. And the Department of Justice under Todd Blanche is burning immense amounts of credibility. We've talked before about the presumption of regularity and how that used to be a huge asset for the Department of Justice and for the government in litigation. And it's shot now because there's been too much lying, too much mischief, too many orders not obeyed. And in particular, in this case, they went back to that tiring old cherry, the national security pretext. Well, they said offshore wind couldn't be built for national security. They said onshore wind couldn't be built for national security. They said the ballroom had to be built for national security. Now they say that the arch is a national security facility. At some point, judges take a look at this stuff and realize they're just making it up. This is complete hogwash. And they burn the pretext for when there actually might be a real national security issue down the road. But the damage that's being done by them to the Department of Justice, to its reputation, and the crash in credibility across the federal bench, I think, is the real story here.
0: We just heard Melania Trump say how impressed she is that Donald Trump works from morning till evening. Does anyone in Rhode Island work from morning to evening, and would they be impressed by a president who's capable of actually doing that?
2: Yeah, I know a few people do, and people like cops and firefighters actually work all the way through the night. And I just hope that if anybody interviews my wife and asks how I'm doing, she doesn't say, well, you know, he's doing the best he can. I think that that's called damning with faint praise.
0: And we see you casting those votes on the Senate floor at 2 o'clock in the morning, Senator, so we know how late you're working. Thank you very much for joining us tonight, Senator.
2: Thank you.
0: And coming up, Republican Senator Susan Collins said today she doesn't know how anyone can take the word of a convicted felon, of course, to take the word of a convicted felon in describing the corruption of her campaign fundraising and the illegal contributions he made to her. Susan Collins, of course, took the word of that felon and took the money of that felon before he was convicted of campaign finance crimes for his donations to Susan Collins. That's next.

0: Yesterday, ProPublica published what could be a career-ending investigative report about Maine Senator Susan Collins under the headline, "The FBI Anti-Corruption Squad was circling Susan Collins until Trump got in the way." The report includes email documentation of Susan Collins' fundraising staff eagerly soliciting money from Martin Kao, the head of a Hawaii-based defense contracting company, who was later convicted for the crimes he committed in donating to Susan Collins' campaign.
1: It's clearly a partisan hit job, and I've got to say, I do not understand how anyone would take the word of a felon who's been convicted twice, two separate cases of five counts of money laundering, accounts of bank fraud, false submissions to the FEC. He is a convicted liar.
0: So is Donald Trump, the president she supports, the president who protected her. Donald Trump was convicted of 34 counts of business fraud, 34. That's more than her campaign donor, Martin Kao, who she is happily standing beside in this photograph, celebrating her steering more defense contracting money to Martin Kao, whose company, ProPublica reports, never produced a single usable thing for the Defense Department, despite having obtained multiple Defense Department contracts, which Martin Kao says were obtained through Susan Collins' control of the Senate Appropriations Committee, where funding like that is written into law.
1: The Biden-led Justice Department and FBI totally cleared my office, my campaign, and me 5 years ago of these seven-year-old allegations.
0: That is not true, that defense that she was reading into her computer there today in that video. She was not cleared by the Justice Department. She has no document to produce from the Justice Department saying she and her office and her campaign staff were cleared before Donald Trump became president of any criminal suspicion. They were not charged with crimes, but that doesn't mean they were cleared. And ProPublica credibly reports that an anti-corruption FBI task force was preparing a case for prosecutors that included Susan Collins' fundraising toward the end of the Biden presidency, and that investigation was stopped as soon as Donald Trump became president, and the FBI agents working on that investigation were fired. That is not being cleared by the FBI.
1: As someone who has always prided herself on serving with integrity, it really offends me. And I'm offended for my staff too, both on the campaign and in the personal office. So shame on ProPublica for taking the words of a twice convicted felon over my office, campaign staff, and me. It's disgraceful.
0: What were you doing hanging around with the convicted felon? What is disgraceful is what her campaign staff said in writing in emails obtained by ProPublica. Behind the scenes, the FBI saw in emails and company records, Kao orchestrated over 40,000 in donations from extended family in advance of the event to avoid the legal cap on individual campaign contributions. The emails show he told Collins' team to reallocate his excess contributions to his father, which an agent highlighted and noted is against election law in a presentation to prosecutors, and sent them his father's full name and address. This is perfect. Amy Abbott, the re-election campaign finance director, emailed Kao after discussing his father's contribution. We are grateful. We're so grateful for all the Kao support. This is perfect. was put in writing by Amy Abbott in an email, and what she was describing as perfect is a crime. No one has to believe the convicted criminal Martin Kao about Amy Abbott saying in writing, this is perfect, to the crime of lying about the source of a campaign contribution. That is in writing. That is what Susan Collins, campaign finance director, is reported to have done. And she is still Susan Collins, campaign finance director tonight. And so, yes, that's disgraceful. It is disgraceful that Susan Collins continues to employ somebody who thinks and approves of that kind of crime. Susan Collins insults the people of Maine and the voters of Maine by having someone on her campaign staff who would say, this is perfect to a proposed crime, a crime for which the man who made those contributions pleaded guilty and is currently serving time. Amy Abbott's husband, Steve Abbott, is Susan Collins' campaign manager. He tried and failed to defend Susan Collins today when MS Now reporter Will McDuffie asked about another email revealed by ProPublica.
2: The article said that only a week after one of those checks cashed, one of Scott Reed's people told Cal, the senator would like to call you, what's your phone number? That would be before Collins would even see the Super PAC report and know that he donated. Did she call him that soon after the check was cashed?
3: We don't think she called him at all, but I can't 100% say that, but she doesn't remember calling him. We have no record of her calling him. We try to track all those phone calls. We don't believe it happened.
0: Okay. Well, that doesn't exactly settle that. Did she call him? We don't know. That's their answer. Does anyone think that if Susan Collins' office had a record of her calling Martin Kao at that time, that they would show us that record? Here's what the ProPublica reporting actually says about this phone call. And it is all in writing in an email sent by someone working for Scott Reed, who was then in charge of Susan Collins' Super PAC and is still tonight in charge of Susan Collins' Super PAC. 7 days after the Super PAC cashed the check from Kao's shell company, one of Reed's subordinates emailed a Navitech lobbyist asking for Kao's phone number. Senator Collins would like to call Martin to thank him. So that's one of the people working in Susan Collins' Super PAC who reaches out to the lobbyist for the donor saying in writing, in an email that ProPublica has seen, Senator Collins would like to call Martin to thank him. And that is quoted by ProPublica because they have the email. They don't have to take anyone's word for it. They have the email. The donation that she would like to call Martin to thank him for was illegal. It was a crime, a $150,000 illegal donation made through a falsely created LLC, a donation for which Martin Kao is in prison tonight. Susan Collins wanted to thank him for committing that crime for her. And yes, that is disgraceful. It's disgraceful that Susan Collins ever met with Martin Kao. It is disgraceful that Susan Collins wanted to thank him for his contributions, including his illegal contributions. It is disgraceful that Susan Collins is documented in ProPublica's reporting as directing Defense Department contracts to Martin Kao's company headquartered in Hawaii. But everything that Susan Collins helped that company obtain and defense contracts was bogus, pure waste, waste, fraud, and abuse. ProPublica reports, while some projects involve potentially meaningful research, Navitech's bread and butter was R&D that went nowhere, the bureaucratic gap where research languishes without being developed into a product. None of the technology had ever actually been deployed. Susan Collins wasted Defense Department money for her contributor. She directed Defense Department funding to a defense contractor who never once produced anything the Defense Department could use. That is disgraceful. Susan Collins did that. A total and complete waste of government money wrapped up in campaign finance crimes that the FBI was stopped from investigating because Donald Trump became president of the United States and he protected Susan Collins. We will find out on election night how many voters of Maine find the conduct of Amy Abbott disgraceful, and how many find the conduct of Scott Reed disgraceful, and other people working for Susan Collins disgraceful. We'll find out how many Maine voters find Susan Collins' relationship with that now convicted criminal who she thinks no one should believe to be disgraceful. Coming up, as farmers suffer with Donald Trump's tariffs and skyrocketing diesel fuel prices, no Republican has offered farmers any hope of any relief. But Democrats, led by Senator Amy Klobuchar, have a plan. Senator Klobuchar joins us next.

Democrats have a plan to help farmers and Republicans don't. No one has been hit harder by increased fuel prices than farmers, who are paying new higher costs for diesel fuel, which is priced much higher than gasoline, and for fertilizer, which many of us discovered because of this war is one of the very important commodities that passes through the Strait of Hormuz. Together, Senator Schumer of New York and Senator Amy Klobuchar of Minnesota have now introduced legislation to create a strategic fertilizer reserve, which would protect farmers from future fertilizer price volatility and supply chain disruptions. 70% of farmers say they cannot afford the current prices for fertilizer. Joining us now is Democratic Senator Amy Klobuchar of Minnesota. She serves on the Senate Judiciary Committee, and she is the Democratic nominee for governor in Minnesota. Senator, thank you very much for joining us tonight. I was telling Jen Psaki what I love about this idea at the beginning is just on a political point.

0: Democrats are always accused of being out of touch of what happens outside of the big cities. This is a crucial need. A fertilizer reserve like the petroleum reserve makes perfect sense. The second I heard it today, I'm not an agriculture expert, but right away, even I got it. I've been listening. I haven't heard any ideas from Republicans. Am I missing something?
1: Well, there are some ideas out there, but the problem is they kowtow to Donald Trump and then we never get anything done. So the idea here is that we need to increase our domestic fertilizer production. And there are some bipartisan bills to do that. And what we are looking at right now is why don't we have a strategic fertilizer reserve? But to do that, we should also increase our production so we're ready for things like this. Now, I don't think anyone wants to be ready again for a president that on his own without the buy-in of Congress goes into this major war that's now cost $40 billion. So the first thing is to, of course, end this war. The second part of my plan would be to stop these across-the-board tariffs. The third thing is for the Republicans to work with us on this farm bill, which has some really good things in it, but we've got to fix the nutrition side, the SNAP benefits, because of the fact that grocery prices have shot up and people can't even afford to get food on their table. And then this fertilizer piece can be a part of that. And that means to me, and you'll have to come to Mankato, Minnesota, to see the domestic fertilizer production that's going on, Lawrence, because we can do this around the country, and then we could have a reserve that could help for situations like this. And I'm glad you mentioned diesel. That's through the roof. It's harvest time, and it's doubled since this war began.
0: So, you know, the thing about fertilizer is obviously affects the cost of all of our food prices in the supermarket. So this affects everyone. Yes, the farmers are the people who have to pay it. But down the line, everyone going into buying their food has to pay it. And when we talk about inflation, it's economists talking about, you know, numbers. This is real. This is what it comes from. Skyrocketing fertilizer price.
1: Yeah. It truly is. And all of these things, they might sound esoteric on paper. We call them input costs, right? The diesel, the fertilizer, but it all goes into the cost of food. And then you add to the fact that Trump's tariffs have dried up foreign markets for our farmers. And so then it's even harder for them. And then this is just a whole ecosystem gone wrong that's caused by him. And I always keep thinking to myself, he wants his name on everything, you know, the ballroom, the Kennedy Center. Mm. What his name is really on for our farmers right now is when they try to fill up on their diesel, mm-hmm. or when they try to buy some fertilizer, when someone goes to the grocery store, his name's on that. His name's on these health care bills they're getting. And that's where his name is right now. They all know it. And so we do have solutions, ideas, but my hope is that when we get through this election and we get that check on him, even before the end of the year, that we're going to be able to get some of these things done because we can't wait much longer. This is just chaos.
0: Senator, please stay with us. We're going to squeeze a commercial break. When we come back, Donald Trump's meeting with one of his favorite dictators tonight. We'll be right back with Senator Klobuchar.

0: Back with us, Senator Amy Klobuchar, now candidate for governor of Minnesota. Senator, Donald Trump's meeting with one of his favorite dictators tonight. He always likes to announce these deals with China, like China's going to buy more agricultural products, and then China doesn't do that. Are you expecting a deal announced that China will not actually go through on?
1: You know, that is the problem. He has announced so many deals that are supposed to help people. All I know is that our exports out of our state are down 13%. All I know is that our tourism from Canada is down 20%. I don't think these numbers lie. People know what's happening in their own lives. They know what happens when they go to the grocery stores. So this will be interesting to see what he does. Allegedly, they're going to talk about AI. I think that's an important discussion to have. But my concern is that, yes, he met him at the airport. This seems to be a pattern, right? You and I were just geeking out on fertilizer. What was his solution there? To go to Belarus, right? Mm-hmm. He's walked that back now instead of Canada. He always seems to cozy up to the people who are oftentimes on the wrong side of democracy, on the wrong side of our economy, and then to our friends, he just leaves them in the lurch.
0: Senator Amy Klobuchar, thank you very much for joining us tonight.
1: It was great to be on. Thanks, Lawrence.
0: Thanks, Lawrence.

0: Senator Amy Klobuchar now.
1: I'm Britt Miller. We have some major breaking news to bring you on air right now. A federal judge has ordered the Trump administration must restore access to MS Now, to CNN, and to Political. So let's dive right in. I want to get straight over to MS Now legal affairs reporter Fallon Gallagher. Fallon, I know you just got your hands on those court documents, but sort of walk us through this ruling and what we know so far.
2: Yeah, Brett, this is the win that those three news organizations, MS Now, CNN, and Politico, were hoping for after today's hearing, and the judge signaled that he might grant. He is granting this temporary restraining order. This means that for at least the next 14 days, MS Now, CNN, and Politico will have their access to the White House to cover the president like they did before the ban went into effect last week. Now, this is a 14-day, the way that I usually describe a temporary restraining order is that it's more of a Band-Aid. This is a temporary fix. What this does is this grants immediate emergency relief in situations that warrant it while the parties can ask for a longer term block. So now what's going to happen is he'll set a briefing schedule for a preliminary injunction, which would be that longer term block on the president's ban and an order that would force the White House to return the press credentials and access to the affected journalists. So this will go into effect immediately. Another important thing to note about the timing here is that Judge Kelly has said that he is not going to stay his ruling. That means that he is not going to pause it to give the Trump administration an opportunity to appeal, because you typically can't appeal a temporary restraining order. It is supposed to be a very short-term immediate fix in emergency situations. And so this order will go into effect. He says the point of the TRO is that it goes into effect immediately.

0: So this should be the status quo. In theory, journalists from these three news organizations should be able to go to the White House when they wake up tomorrow morning. Now, the other thing that's really important from this ruling is the grounds on which he ruled. You'll remember that, of course, MS Now, CNN, and Politico filed this lawsuit on the grounds of both due process under the Fifth Amendment and under the First Amendment, saying that the president's ban was retaliatory and viewpoint discrimination. At this point, this is a narrow ruling, and Judge Kelly is only ruling on those due process grounds. That's not surprising. He kind of signaled that he was going to do that at the beginning of yesterday's hearing when he talked about the binding DC Circuit precedent that says that journalists who have that First Amendment right to cover the White House in specified places with their hard pass have due process. And so that means that the White House cannot revoke those press credentials without giving those reporters due process. The judge here is finding that that did not happen when the president enacted this ban on Friday evening, and it in practicality went into effect last Saturday morning. Now, the other thing is that the Trump administration started making this argument about national security very late Tuesday night. It first emerged in their response to the temporary restraining order, and then also some exhibits, which were letters that the Trump administration sent to the affected news organizations on Tuesday. They said that these journalists' press credentials were revoked because of national security concerns, which is an argument that the president makes a lot. The judge was not buying that argument at all. First of all, he's not buying the timing that it emerged when it did. And he's saying that you haven't, Trump administration, you haven't actually given me any real evidence for why these particular journalists at all of these three networks present national security concerns and can't report at the White House anymore.
1: And so I want to sort of go into some of the details of what you just said and sort of talk about what this is going to look like in actuality and practically. So when our White House correspondents and reporters walk onto the grounds, say tomorrow, what is going to happen? Will they be handed their badges back physically?
0: I'm sure that there will have to be some logistics. You have to remember also, I think that most of the White House press corps who was affected by this still has their credentials. The people who had their credentials physically taken were the ones who showed up on Saturday morning. So my guess on how this will play out practically is that the Secret Service will go in and activate the badges and have to return the badges that they confiscated to MS Now's Akela Gardner, CNN's Betsy Klein, and the Politico reporter, and MS Now's photographer who had his hard pass confiscated. So, in practicality, this is going to have to start playing out very quickly because the judge's order goes into effect, and it's in effect for at least the next 14 days. But of course, he is going to set that briefing schedule for the preliminary injunction, which, if he grants that, if he finds that it is on the same legal footing as he finds it at this stage of the legal battle, this will be a longer-term order that goes into effect.
1: And I have like sort of a two-part question here. Number one, of course, what goes on after those 14 days? And I know you touched on that a little bit, but we also can't ignore the fact that President Trump tweeted earlier this week. He had a lot of posts actually about this, but he tweeted earlier this week that he planned on to appeal and that he was expecting Judge Timothy Kelly to sort of rule against him, calling him disloyal.
0: Yeah, and it seems like the president was expecting that because that's something that has happened in the past. You'll remember in 2018, the White House revoked then CNN correspondent Jim Acosta's press credentials because they didn't seem to like questions that he was asking at a press conference. So CNN filed a very similar lawsuit on very similar grounds, due process and First Amendment claims. They went to the judge asking for a temporary restraining order. Coincidentally, it was the same judge, and he granted that temporary restraining order on the due process grounds because that is what the binding DC Circuit precedent says that he needed to do. So that was perhaps a guide point for the president when he made those statements, when he insinuated that he would lose and have to appeal. But Judge Kelly also seems to have taken note of those words because in his order, he very explicitly says that he's not pausing this order because it is an emergency order. And so the relief is there, the need for the relief is there. And It is going into effect immediately, and he's saying that it can't be appealed. He's saying that this you can't appeal a TRO. It's really an emergency thing. You typically can appeal a preliminary injunction, which is longer beyond that 14-day period, but the TRO, which is in supposed to, it's by design in effect for a 14-day period. It's supposed to be an emergency relief. He's saying that this order is going to go into effect. It's going to go into effect immediately, and I'm not pausing it to give you an opportunity to appeal, because you can't appeal a TRO in most cases.
1: And we should also mention that Trump hasn't said anything on Truth Social about this, but of course we will be keeping our eyes on the social media site as we are looking for his response to this ruling just now. I do want to ask you though, what will be next for MS Now, for Politico, and for CNN in terms of their legal teams? What are the next actions they'll be taking, do you think?
0: Yeah, so the lawyers who are representing MS Now, CNN, and Politico will immediately start preparing their motion for a preliminary injunction, which of course we've been talking about. It's that longer term block, an indefinite block on the ban from going into effect so that their reporters can have their credentials on a longer term basis beyond that 14-day period. And so the judge will set a briefing schedule here. They'll file that motion. The government will respond. They'll reply. Judge Kelly will almost certainly hold another hearing where he'll hear arguments again. And this will be, they're going to really hammer home why the judge needs to rule here on the First Amendment grounds as well, because the fact that he ruled on the due process grounds is unsurprising based on what has happened in the past in his particular court, but also in the DC Circuit. But they're going to want him to make an argument on those First Amendment grounds to say that the president cannot just confiscate press passes or ban entire news organizations on that First Amendment grounds. They're arguing that this is viewpoint discrimination and that it's retaliation. They're saying that the president is doing this because he doesn't like the stories that these news organizations have reported on him. And the viewpoint discrimination part is really key here, because case law says that once you open the White House grounds to some reporters, you have to open it to all reporters, and you can't just arbitrarily discriminate against reporters that you don't like. And so the news organization's lawyers here are almost certainly going to want a longer term ruling from the judge on the grounds, on the legal merits of the First Amendment. And what will happen then is once that order comes down, that longer term preliminary injunction, the president will almost certainly appeal that one if it does not go in his favor.
1: Okay. Well, the clock starts now. Fallon, stick with us a little bit longer just in case we have some more questions. In the meantime, though, we also have Harry Lipman, former Deputy Attorney General and host of the Talking Feds podcast. Thank you so much for joining us at this early hour with this breaking news, Harry. My first question is, when this came down, what were your first thoughts?
2: Well, the first thing I noticed, Britt, that really struck is that Kelly was going on the due process clause. Fallon put this really well. It was the easier route for him because the binding precedent on him is that this was a violation of due process. They gave them no notice, no warning at all. That doesn't cut it. The only argument the administration could make is those cases are wrong. But as Kelly said, that's not for him as a district court judge to buck. The second, though, I also really agree with Fallon. This has to be, at the end of the day, a viewpoint discrimination case. The plaintiff's lawyers actually said this is the easiest case in history on both grounds, but it's so clear that what the decision came from Trump, came that Friday, and that he did it because he disfavored what they were writing. And the Constitution is really clear on that. It just can't be done. So everything they tried to say about national security and the like was just a smokescreen that Kelly, didn't buy.
1: And so what do you think about the precedent this is going to set in the future? Of course, we know what happened with Jim Acosta, several years
2: Yeah.
1: ago, but what does this mean for the relationship between the press and the administration going forward?
2: It would have meant something if he did the other way. What it means is what the law always said. You can't just take something like that away and give no notice, and you can't just do it because you don't like what they said. So the legal, I think, relationship won't change at all. Of course, you know, there is friction created when Trump does this so willy-nilly, and the press knows why. I think that abides. I think it was important here that the rest of the press in the media pool said, we're going to hang heavy with MS Now and CNN and Politico. We're not going to cover. In a way, I think it kind of gave them a sort of cohesion as against really plainly unconstitutional action by the president. So it doesn't change the law a farthing, and it would have been stunning if he went the other way. But I think it does change the relationship that he threw down this gauntlet, and then they tried to justify it really on specious grounds.
1: You know, one of our White House reporters, Laura Baron Lopez, was actually questioning the president while he was here in New York, asking whether, you know, this ban was a distraction on, you know, the war in Iran, on gas prices. And then I'm also looking at what you posted, saying that what Trump did was a favor to MS Now and Politico and CNN. And so I'm wondering how you sort of, you know, marry those two thoughts together after what we're learning this morning.
2: Yeah. So look, he really put it on the strongest possible ground. But I do want to say, even though Kelly took the easier route out of due process, he said flat out, I don't see any basis for believing that's what was in Trump's mind. That's a pretty strong statement for a Trump appointee in particular, but it's what's happened as, you know, again and again, the administration has done these sort of far-fetched kinds of rationales trying to clean up from Trump after. I want to say one really quick thing. Fallon's description was spot on, but the administration has an argument that they may try to make that they can appeal, even though because it's really, though he calls it a temporary restraining order, it really is an injunction. You could see them trying it. I think also you could see the, you know, people in the administration, knowing how crazy and extreme this was, kind of saying, let's take the loss. And also, by the way, let's turn the cameras back on, which they are Donald Trump's kind of oxygen. But I did want to point out there is a procedural path. It's arcane. I don't need to spell it out, that could make them say, we want to appeal it right away.
1: And so how would, you know, those news organizations respond to that?
2: They'll say, first, you know, the exception that you're going for, administration, doesn't apply. This really is a TRO, not a preliminary injunction. And by the way, to the extent we're in on the merits, and here they have what, again, Ted Boutros, really prominent lawyer, said, easiest case ever. And on both due process grounds, they never even tried to give them any notice. Everything came after. And First Amendment grounds, it's so clear. Trump made it so clear that he was doing this because he didn't like what they wrote. It really is an absolutely lopsided case. It would be stunning and sort of catastrophic if at the end of the day, the federal courts ruled otherwise.
1: All right, Harry Lipman, thank you again for joining us at 2:15 on the East Coast. We'll see you again sometime soon. Just to recap for everybody at home, though, a federal judge has blocked the Trump administration's White House ban on MS Now, on CNN, and on Politico. So the judge granting a 14-day restraining order that restores the media outlets' press access, basically saying the ban was most likely unconstitutional. That is all that we have for now on this major breaking news at this early hour. Be sure to stay with us. Stay tuned. Way Too Early is at 5 a.m. Eastern for the very latest on this story. I'll return you back to regular programming.
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5: I'm going to celebrate 50 years of being married. I'm going to hold grandchildren. I'm going to be here a long time. I have to be.

0: What about people, though, that are feeling economically strained and, like, there's no more time on their clock, right? They've got two kids. They've got a job and a half. They've got a spouse with the same number of jobs.
1: 100%.
0: What is your outlet? What is your way to fill your cup?
1: Having this little question in your mind of how can I help? The world is a target-rich opportunity. There's so much suffering. And in small and large ways, there are opportunities everywhere at all times to be helpful. And you can take them as they come. They don't require extra time on your part, and they will boost your happiness. There's a lot of research around something called micro interactions. These little interactions that we're all having all day long with baristas, with colleagues.
0: Totally.
1: And if you are just tuning into the quality of those interactions, you're boosting your happiness along the way. Totally. And a lot of people are doing this. A lot of people listening or watching might be thinking, oh yeah, I'm kind of doing that, but savoring it, tuning in, being deliberate. This is a way to get some of the benefits of meditation without having to fold yourself in a pretzel and, you know, turn on an app.
0: So talk about the other path. Like, what if you want to really devote yourself to meditation and you have the time and you're ready to make the commitment? What would I do?
1: The way I did it, and again, this is really evidence-based, is starting very small. I started with 5 minutes a day. I'm a bit of a mutant in that, like, when, well, in many ways, but one particular way is that if I decide I'm going to do something, I'm annoyingly good at sticking to it. So, so with that caveat put out there, I started with 5 minutes a day, but I actually—
0: When did you do it?
1: This was 2009 when,
0: like,
1: I started.
0: What did you do, like, as soon as you woke up, so it didn't—
1: A lot of people say that you should do it first thing in the morning, but again, there's that word should. The way I think you can fit this into your life is by being realistic about what your life is like. Okay. So if you're not a morning person, or if your mornings are crazy and you're getting kids out the house, find 1 minute later in the day.
0: So when I run, when I was trying to do it, so I run every day. I can make myself run every day because I can sort of, I have a baby in a stroller. I have two Vishlas, they run. And so when I was doing it, I was trying to find like 5 minutes at the end of a run. I was already out. I was tacking it onto something else that I already did every day.
1: Also evidence for this, this is called piggybacking.
0: Piggyback, or stacking, or right?
1: Yes, stacking. Yeah. So yes.
0: Like, you've got that momentum that you're already doing this thing that you're, you know you're going to do every day because it's too, it's so wired, and then you just add it on.
1: Draft off of that existing energy. Okay. That's very powerful.
0: Okay.
1: But, you know, here's even more good news. I don't want to get ahead of myself. Yes, you can find 1 minute in your day and sit down, close your eyes, put your headphones in, and do a guided meditation. I think that's very doable for a lot of people. If you think about your day, I suspect there are points in your day when you're kind of mindlessly scrolling. If you just do 1 minute less of that and turn it into a meditation.
0: Stick your AirPods in.
1: Yes. So the two little mantras I use are, one is 1 minute counts. The second is daily-ish. A rule that James Clear, who's become a leading expert on habits, one of James's recommendations is never miss twice. So it's okay if you miss a day, but don't miss 2 days. That can be very helpful. But also, if you miss 2 days, if you miss 2 years, it's also fine. You can just come back.
0: Start back, yeah.
1: There's new evidence showing that free range, informal mindfulness practices can have the same benefit as formal meditation.
0: What does that
1: mean? So what do I mean by that?
0: Yeah.
1: So if you're washing the dishes, and instead of listening to a podcast, practicing an expletive-filled speech you're going to deliver to your boss, you just feel the raw data of your arms moving and the temperature of the water and the hardness or softness of whatever you're touching. And then every time you get distracted, you start again. That is meditation. And I want to just say something about distraction, because a lot of people, the reason they're not meditating is not just the time, it's because they've come to this conclusion based on some unskillful communication from my colleagues in the meditation space that you somehow need to clear your mind in order to meditate. But clearing your mind, as I often joke, is impossible unless you're enlightened or you've died. The point of meditation is to focus your mind for a nanosecond at a time, and then every time you get distracted, you start again. And that moment of distraction is not proof of failure, it's proof of success.
0: Because you've noticed it?
1: Yes, you've woken up to the nature of your mind. You've realized, oh yeah, my mind's all over the place. And I'm remembering some slight from seventh grade, and now I'm planning a homicide, and now I'm wondering where gerbils run wild. And that's the way the mind works. And when you see that, it doesn't own you as much.
0: So it's not about putting all your thoughts on a cloud and watching them float away. That's an old one.
1: Good luck.
0: There was one that I thought was sort of, there's like real politic, like real mindfulness that seemed more like something I could try, where you just notice, like you're saying, you're noticing it. You're not necessarily like shutting it down.
1: That's hostility toward your own mind, which is just going to make everything worse.
0: Right.
1: So what you want to do is find something to focus on. Usually it's your breath. It could be sounds in the environment. Mm-hmm. It could be, by the way, when you're running, it could be turning off the headphones and just feeling the motion of your body, hearing whatever's happening in your environment, mm-hmm. feeling the changing temperatures on your skin. And then every time you get distracted, start again and again and again. And it is that waking up and starting again that is meditation. That's not a failure. That's the practice. That is the win. Stopping thinking, as we discussed, is just impossible.
0: What is the, you know, I know people that have sort of been dealt like a frightening health diagnosis will turn to meditation just to sort of recenter themselves and mm-hmm. be able to handle whatever their load was before any sort of calamitous news. The point when I was most consistent was when I was going through a divorce. What is the brain science behind why those are moments where meditation can help you?
1: I think one of the classic entry points for meditation and many other self-help modalities is suffering.
0: Yeah.
1: So that is just when you're at a low point. And when you're on your knees, you're looking around for like, what's the answer? Unfortunately, given the, you know, the toxicity of the wellness environment that we started off discussing, in these vulnerable moments, a lot of us are served up stuff that I can't get behind. Expensive supplements,

0: you know, draconian exercise regimes, cults, whereas the evidence-based stuff is much simpler and cheaper.
1: And doesn't have any sort of, you know, minimum, maximum, right? Wellness is sort of polluted with this idea that it's never enough. To me, seems like the opposite of the meditation science.
0: It's never enough. That's well said. And that is the engine of capitalism, right? And I'm not anti-capitalist, but it does have its downsides. Mm-hmm. And one of them is it inculcates in us a sense of never enoughness, this fidgety sense of insufficiency and social comparison. And that has infected the wellness space. And this is the head of it all. It comes dressed up as the opposite.
1: Correct.
0: But it's actually doing the marketing thing,
1: the doom scrolling.
0: The social comparison, the never enoughness.
1: Consumption.
0: Yes.
1: And I mean, I think this is part of the effort, right? Like, how do you pull it out of that and put it into what we do, which is you can't save a democracy, any democracy, without an informed electorate, but you can inform an electorate if they're so overstimulated and agitated that they can't take it in. So how does this fit into our project as a network of saving democracy?
0: Good citizenship is having three layers. So information, which MS Now and other media outlets have. Provide you information.
1: Right.
0: Then there's regulation, like helping you metabolize that information, which most news outlets are not doing. And then the third part is activation, doing something
1: agency,
0: about it.
1: Agency,
0: which is
1: your first point, that action and activism absorb anxiety.
0: So they all kind of feed on each other, right?
1: Right.
0: You get the information, you learn how to
1: process
0: contextualize
1: it.
0: And process it, and then you do something about it. And again, the thing you do doesn't have to be, you know, directly connected to every little headline that is covered on Deadline White House. It can just make you feel that you're a person with some power in the world to affect change on your little local level.

0: I had a baby, I was on maternity leave and was, of course, reading about autocracy, as one does. So I reread all the books, and I reread On Tyranny. Mm. And the role that despair plays paralyzing the civilian population to benefit the despot or dictator is so underreported. It's like the most underreported part of the story. Mm-hmm. And I don't know if it's by design or by accident that Trump has an operationalized way to flood the zone, which Steve Bannon said like 9 years ago, that the citizenry becomes so paralyzed with despair and despondency at the destruction of the CIA, the politicization of the Pentagon, the prosecution of Jim Comey, the destruction of USAID, the death of innocent babies and children in Africa of AIDS and malaria. I mean, the capitulation of law firms, the capitulation of media firms, the capitulation, like it all happens.
1: The prodigious lying, the coarsening of our culture, the undermining of the rule of law, specifically elections, like the list just goes on and on.
0: And he intends all those actions for the specific purpose of revenge and retribution for most of it. But he also benefits from the human reaction of fear and paralysis and despair.
1: Yes.
0: And it feels like if you can't metabolize this stuff and understand that they want you to be paralyzed, they want you to turn off the news. They don't want you to take in MS Now or the New York Times or the Atlantic or anyone giving you the sort of unvarnished truth, because they want you to think there's nothing you can do.
1: Yes. I don't know how much of this is deliberate strategy on Trump's part.
0: Yeah, no, me neither. I mean, certainly not his part, but I wonder if like anyone around him.
1: Well, Bannon, I think, gets it.
0: Yeah, but he seems to be gone, because Trump would not be covering everything with gold if Bannon was talking about like the MAGA voter doesn't benefit from the gold.
1: No, I mean, Trump is, we're seeing him do a lot of things that are against his political interests, this Canadian trade war that's going to hurt him in the Senate races.
0: Cutting Medicaid. I mean, everything he's doing is against the interest of everyone who's ever been in his coalition except, you know, the billionaires.
1: But back to your key point, despair is one of the enemies of democracy. And that's why I think this experiment that MS Now is launching, which is, okay, let's help inform, but also help you stay regulated and engaged. And part of the regulation is also forming a community, which is the stress regulation technique par excellence. That is the best way to regulate your stress. Hence the expression, never worry alone.
0: I mean, the Army has meditation now and box breathing as one of their protocols in combat.
1: Mm-hmm. And I've spent a lot of time covering that, and I think it's amazing. We're seeing meditation and other nervous system regulation techniques make their way into so many of the elements of society. And I think it's, you know, for people who are still skeptical about meditation specifically, if you just look at high performers in C-suites, in locker rooms at, you know, elite athletic organizations like the Seahawks,
0: LeBron.
1: You look at, LeBron, Kobe was a meditator. A friend of mine was his meditation coach.
0: Yeah.
1: These people are all doing this for a reason, not because it makes you soft. It makes you more effective.
0: Right.
1: And I think it can make you more effective in your career, which is the way folks are using it in the discussion we're having right now. But I think it also makes you more effective as a citizen.
0: And as a democracy defender.
1: Yes.
0: Okay. So how is this going to work? What are you going to do?
1: I've got two shows I'm doing on the app. One is called Never Worry Alone, which is basically a kind of a hangout and office hours. People can ask me anything.
0: Will you do like meditations?
1: I am going to do a meditation at the end, but it's going to be brief and super optional, because I'm an avid practitioner and I have my own meditation app. And so I'm not shy about it, but I also just don't want to push it on people. Mm-hmm. So I want people to be able to come hang out with me, ask me questions, and I'll do a meditation at the end. If they want to stick around for it, that's cool. Mm-hmm. So I'm not going to lead with it.
0: It's like a nightcap.
1: It's a nightcap. It's gentle. As you can tell, I'm kind of like dogmatically non-dogmatic. Do you remember that Elaine Bennis thing from Seinfeld where she was talking about how do you attract a boyfriend, and she had this whole riff about it's like talking to a squirrel in Central Park. You like want to hold your hand out with a nut on it and no big movements.
0: Yeah.
1: And that's the kind of the way I think about
0: it's how you
1: meditation.
0: Talk to keep teenagers close too.
1: Exactly. So you're just finding ways to make all of this as attractive and low pressure as possible for people. Yeah. So that's the first thing, never worry alone. The second thing is a weekly show where we talk about the news through the lens of human psychology and also, for lack of a better word, spirituality. So I'll be talking to meditation teachers, but also happiness researchers and psychologists, and occasionally like a thoughtful celebrity. And we'll just talk about the things that happened that week and make them legible.
0: I know you don't like to be prescriptive, but what have you found for yourself is too much information intake?
1: This is where mindfulness is really helpful, because I have a certain amount of self-awareness now, so I can tell. The body starts to send me signals that you lose your appetite.
0: You're sick.
1: Tweeting in all caps at this point. I failed on this for a long time, but I'm really focused on my social life. For many years, I was a news anchor, and I had this little 10% happier thing going on with the app and the podcast and giving speeches and writing books. So I really kind of, my social life withered. Mm-hmm. Since I retired from the news, I pay a lot of attention to seeing my friends, and that has really helped me with all of this.
0: I mean, that seems so simple. It's like the most low-tech thing you could do. Yeah. Why is that so important?
1: Again, evolution. You know, we're not supposed to do this life alone. Mm-hmm. And trying to do it alone is a really reliable route to suffering. And it kind of goes back to the toxicity of the wellness culture. The stuff that helps is not super expensive or complicated. Yeah. You know,
0: to me, the part where my brain goes, it's also not the unnatural stuff.
1: Right. We did an episode recently on supplements my show, and the expert I was interviewing, she just kept saying the same thing. Talk to your doctor. If you've got some sort of deficit on your blood test, maybe then you need a supplement. Right. But beyond that, like, eat good food.
0: So there won't be any MS Now vitamins. Just kidding. I'm kidding.

0: Do you ever miss the news?
1: A little bit. You know, there are two things that I've missed. One is the on-air banter. One of my jobs was the co-host of Weekend Good Morning America for 11 years. And I hated getting up early, and I hated a lot of the stories we covered. But I loved, at 7 in the morning, sitting down with a bunch of my friends, and like we were just going to be chatting it up on the air and in the commercials. So I miss that. And then I also miss, I did a lot of investigative reporting all over the planet. I really miss like landing in some exotic locale and covering some big important story. Mm-hmm. Not breaking news. I meant more like investigations. I covered like child slavery in Haiti, and I covered American pedophiles abusing children in Cambodia. And I would go around the world kind of like doing good things, exposing bad things that were happening.
0: Running a story.
1: And that all felt really exciting and important. So I miss those two things. I think the second thing may not come back for me, but one of the reasons why I was excited about doing this thing with you guys is the opportunity to do what I'm doing with you now and to do a little bit more public-facing, on-air work.
0: Well, let's talk about a couple of things that I know like my listeners and viewers are going to be grappling with. I mean, one of them is this fear that the midterms will be stolen.
1: Yeah.
0: How should people deal with that?
1: There's no easy fix for any of

0: the things we're talking about here today, and I'm not trying to soft pedal any of this or to tell you that there's any kind of panacea. There are just these little levers you can pull that make things more manageable and help you take more effective action. I'm worried about whether Trump's going to try to undermine. I mean, look, he has a demonstrated track record of undermining American elections. What graver sin could there be for a U.S. president? So I'm definitely worried about it. What am I doing personally? Mm-hmm. I try to stay very focused on what's happening, stay engaged.
1: Informed.
0: Yeah, really stay engaged. I'm going to vote.
1: Mm-hmm.
0: And I'm going to vote in person because I'm worried about the mail stuff.
1: Yeah, yeah.
0: I'm going to donate to causes I believe in. I'm going to use my voice. I happen to have quite a powerful megaphone, so I'm going to use that. But we all have megaphones in our own little worlds. Mm-hmm. And then I'm going to do all the things that we already talked about, which is regulating my nervous system through things that work for me, like exercise, sleep, not worrying alone, having a healthy social life. I don't know what the other options are other than that. This is the type of thing I want to talk about a lot on The Week in Sanity, where we're analyzing the news through this lens. And we're shooting our first episode, our first real episode today. And I'm going to ask my guest about how do you manage midterms anxiety. I think looking at it through a historical perspective.
1: Totally. The historians are like the greatest book.
0: Yes.
1: Yeah.
0: You can take a broader perspective even than history. My meditation teacher, Joseph Goldstein, says you can look
1: at... I like the word might.
0: You might look at earthly events through the lens of Venus. If you look at what's happening here from the vantage point of Venus, it really takes a different, it has a different hue.
1: What is it, just the distance?
0: The distance.
1: Takes all the heat out of it and all the
0: emotion. Yeah, see, temporarily. Again, it's not to say you should disengage. This is not about apathy. It's just about a little burst of perspective.
1: Yeah, yeah.
0: Something else I would say is titrating your news consumption. You asked me earlier about how do I know when too much news is enough. I think, do you remember in the 1990s, they had these ads designed to get kids to stop smoking cigarettes, and they called them something like it was truth. And basically, the point of the ads was with teenagers, it's hard to, if you wag your finger at them and say, don't smoke,
1: I remember the frying pan. This is your brain. This is your brain on drugs.
0: That's an example of the ads that don't really work because they're lecturing you. Yeah. But they had these cigarette ads that were really effective because they were pointing out that the cigarette companies think you're a dummy and they're manipulating you.
1: Yeah.
0: They know this is bad for you, but they're trying to sucker you through fancy marketing. And it got us to see the matrix, right? That's what I recommend people do with our information environment. Understand that the people designing and profiting from the algorithms that are dominating your experience of the world want you to be angry and anxious because that makes them money. That keeps you engaged.

0: Let me ask you how you rewire the information diet that people are getting with tech having just such a money-driven approach.
1: Well, this is where I think having a little bit of a rebellious,
0: agency,
1: revolutionary attitude of not taking, of being a little bit skeptical of like, okay, is somebody trying to work me up? And what's their agenda? The other thing that I find important, I don't know if you agree, is I really try to diversify my media diet. Like I obviously I'm not a Trumper, and I don't have the stomach to watch Fox or listen to Steve Bannon's podcast, but I do listen to a lot of center-right podcasts because I find I don't agree with them, but I find engaging with ideas that I don't agree with makes me stronger and not weaker.
0: I'm curious about why so many people like Joe Rogan. So I listened to 3 hours and it was all about the pyramids. And I was like, oh my God, these are people with political influence, not because they talk about politics all the time, but because people are along for the rest of it.
1: Yes.
0: I feel like we have to cover that which we don't like. I don't really like consuming it, you know, as part of my own information stream, but I do think it's important to cover the things with influence.
1: I feel like if you're only getting your news from one specific POV.
0: Post January 6th, you can't, because then you wouldn't have seen that coming. No, you have to see, you can't be in the news and not see what feed other people are living under, especially the one where the president of the United States wins 2 out of 3 elections. You have to understand what his supporters were consuming. Mm-hmm. You must. I take the point about understanding other perspectives and then appreciating. I mean, I was at the Status Summit, and the thing about conservative media is you have to appreciate why it worked and then make something better if you don't like what they're furthering.
1: Yes. There was a radio DJ in the 60s, 70s, and 80s in San Francisco, Wes Nisker. He used to say, if you don't like the news, go out and make some of your own.
0: Exactly. Well, I'm so excited about this. I'm going to start. So if I start meditating a minute a day, can I send you my progress?
1: Absolutely.
0: And how would I do it? Just
1: text me.
0: Just text you?
1: Yeah. Okay. Let's just talk about it.
0: I did it when I was probably

0: going through. But then when I felt better, I stopped doing it.
1: Yeah. And I actually think, and that makes complete sense. A lot of people do it, but there's something about training in the good times because you know more bad times are always going to come.
0: Or big feelings. I mean, I dropped my daughter off and I walked out bawling. So that's always something.
1: Yes.
0: That's part of getting older. I cry at the drop of a hat now.
1: That has happened to me too. And I was never somebody who cried. And
0: me
1: as
0: neither.
1: I've gotten older, I've started crying more.
0: We're coming up to the 25th anniversary of 9/11, and I said it before, like, I couldn't even get through the read. And I worked in the White House on 9/11. I've been to Ground Zero many, many times. I've interviewed and known people close to that day for my whole professional life. I still can't believe that it happened.
1: Yeah.
0: And the older I get, the more challenging it is to describe to my kids the kinds of people that would run into a burning building.
1: Yeah.
0: Like, I just can't believe, that's the part that I can't believe happened.
1: Yes.
0: Like, I feel like you focus on the evil of the planes, but the fact that there were people who were probably young enough not to be my kid that ran inside burning buildings is the part that, like, my brain can't get around.
1: Well, but there's something really important in what you just said about how we handle the big feelings in this deeply era. There are people metaphorically and literally now running into burning buildings. And Mr. Rogers always said, what's the thing to do when you're trying to process some big, incalculably horrible event? You look for the helpers. And so it's so easy to get this dark view about humanity. But there are people who are on that day and on this day willing to run into burning buildings. We're complex creatures, but there's so much beauty in the human animal.
0: Yeah.
1: And let's not overlook that.
0: Yeah. And if you get off your phones, that's really all that you're confronted with usually.
1: Correct. There are so many design flaws in the human operating system. But one feature is that when you do good, it feels good. And like, there are many reasons to be pessimistic about our future, but if there is salvation on offer, it's in that direction.
0: You're the best. I'm so glad you're here.
1: Thank you. You're the best.

0: I'm Britt Miller. We have some major breaking news to bring you on air right now. A federal judge has ordered the Trump administration must restore access to MS Now, to CNN, and to Political. So let's dive right in. I want to get straight over to MS Now legal affairs reporter Fallon Gallagher. Fallon, I know you just got your hands on those court documents, but sort of walk us through this ruling and what we know so far.
1: Yeah, Brett, this is the win that those three news organizations, MS Now, CNN, and Politico, were hoping for after today's hearing, and the judge signaled that he might grant. He is granting this temporary restraining order. This means that for at least the next 14 days, MS Now, CNN, and Politico will have their access to the White House to cover the president like they did before the ban went into effect last week. Now, this is a 14-day, the way that I usually describe a temporary restraining order is that it's more of a Band-Aid. This is a temporary fix. What this does is this grants immediate emergency relief in situations that warrant it while the parties can ask for a longer term block. So now what's going to happen is he'll set a briefing schedule for a preliminary injunction, which would be that longer term block on the president's ban and an order that would force the White House to return the press credentials and access to the affected journalists. So this will go into effect immediately. Another important thing to note about the timing here is that Judge Kelly has said that he is not going to stay his ruling. That means that he is not going to pause it to give the Trump administration an opportunity to appeal, because you typically can't appeal a temporary restraining order. It is supposed to be a very short-term, immediate fix in emergency situations. And so this order will go into effect. He says the point of the TRO is that it goes into effect immediately. So this should be the status quo. In theory, journalists from these three news organizations should be able to go to the White House when they wake up tomorrow morning. Now, the other thing that's really important from this ruling is the grounds on which he ruled. You'll remember that, of course, MS Now, CNN, and Politico filed this lawsuit on the grounds of both due process under the Fifth Amendment and under the First Amendment, saying that the president's ban was retaliatory and viewpoint discrimination. At this point, this is a narrow ruling, and Judge Kelly is only ruling on those due process grounds. That's not surprising. He kind of signaled that he was going to do that at the beginning of yesterday's hearing when he talked about the binding.

0: in DC circuit precedent that says that journalists who have that First Amendment right to cover the White House in specified places with their hard pass have due process. And so that means that the White House cannot revoke those press credentials without giving those reporters due process. The judge here is finding that that did not happen when the president enacted this ban on Friday evening, and it in practicality went into effect last Saturday morning. Now, the other thing is that the Trump administration started making this argument about national security very late Tuesday night. It first emerged in their response to the temporary restraining order, and then also some exhibits, which were letters that the Trump administration sent to the affected news organizations on Tuesday. They said that these journalists' press credentials were revoked because of national security concerns, which is an argument that the president makes a lot. The judge was not buying that argument at all. First of all, he's not buying the timing that it emerged when it did. And he's saying that you haven't, Trump administration, you haven't actually given me any real evidence for why these particular journalists at all of these three networks present national security concerns and can't report at the White House anymore.
1: And so I want to sort of go into some of the details of what you just said and sort of talk about what this is going to look like in actuality and practically. So when our White House correspondents and reporters walk onto the grounds, say tomorrow, what is going to happen? Will they be handed their badges back physically?
0: I'm sure that there will have to be some logistics. You have to remember also, I think that most of the White House press corps who was affected by this still has their credentials. The people who had their credentials physically taken were the ones who showed up on Saturday morning. So my guess on how this will play out practically is that the Secret Service will go in and activate the badges and have to return the badges that they confiscated to MS Now's Akayla Gardner, CNN's Betsy Klein, and the Politico reporter, and MS Now's photographer who had his hard pass confiscated. So in practicality, this is going to have to start playing out very quickly because the judge's order goes into effect, and it's in effect for at least the next 14 days. But of course, he is going to set that briefing schedule for the preliminary injunction, which if he grants that, if he finds that it is on the same legal footing as he finds it at this stage of the legal battle, this will be a longer term order that goes into effect.
1: And I have like sort of a two-part question here. Number one, you know, of course, what goes on after those 14 days? And I know you touched on that a little bit, but we also can't ignore the fact that President Trump tweeted earlier this week, he had a lot of posts actually about this, but he tweeted earlier this week that he planned on to appeal and that he was expecting Judge Timothy Kelly to sort of rule against him, calling him disloyal.
0: Yeah, and it seems like the president was expecting that because that's something that has happened in the past. You'll remember in 2018, the White House revoked then CNN correspondent Jim Acosta's press credentials because they didn't seem to like questions that he was asking at a press conference. So CNN filed a very similar lawsuit on very similar grounds, due process and First Amendment claims. They went to the judge asking for a temporary restraining order. Coincidentally, it was the same judge, and he granted that temporary restraining order on the due process grounds because that is what the binding DC circuit precedent says that he needed to do. So that was perhaps a guide point for the president when he made those statements, when he insinuated that he would lose and have to appeal. But Judge Kelly also seems to have taken note of those words because in his order, he very explicitly says that he's not pausing this order because it is an emergency order. And so the relief is there. The need for the relief is there. And it is going into effect immediately. And he's saying that it can't be appealed. He's saying that this you can't appeal a TRO. It's really an emergency thing. You typically can appeal a preliminary injunction, which is longer beyond that 14-day period. But the TRO, which is it's by design in effect for a 14-day period. It's supposed to be an emergency relief. He's saying that this order is going to go into effect. It's going to go into effect immediately. And I'm not pausing it to give you an opportunity to appeal because you can't appeal a TRO in most cases.
1: And we should also mention that Trump hasn't said anything on Truth Social about this, but of course we will be keeping our eyes on the social media site as we are looking for his response to this ruling just now. I do want to ask you though, what will be next for MS Now, for Politico, and for CNN in terms of their legal teams? What are the next actions they'll be taking, do you think?
0: Yeah, so the lawyers who are representing MS Now, CNN, and Politico will immediately start preparing their motion for a preliminary injunction, which, of course, we've been talking about. It's that longer-term block, an indefinite block on the ban from going into effect so that their reporters can have their credentials on a longer-term basis beyond that 14-day period. And so the judge will set a briefing schedule here. They'll file that motion. The government will respond. They'll reply. Judge Kelly will almost certainly hold another hearing where he'll hear arguments again. And this will be, they're going to really hammer home why the judge needs to rule here on the First Amendment grounds as well, because the fact that he ruled on the due process grounds is unsurprising based on what has happened in the past in his particular court, but also in the DC Circuit. But they're going to want him to make an argument on those First Amendment grounds to say that the president cannot just confiscate press passes or ban entire news organizations on that First Amendment grounds. They're arguing that this is viewpoint discrimination and that it's retaliation. They're saying that the president is doing this because he doesn't like the stories that these news organizations have reported on him. And the viewpoint discrimination part is really key here because case law says that once you open the White House grounds to some reporters, you have to open it to all reporters, and you can't just arbitrarily discriminate against reporters that you don't like. And so the news organizations' lawyers here are almost certainly going to want a longer-term ruling from the judge on the grounds, on the legal merits of the First Amendment. And what will happen then is once that order comes down, that longer term preliminary injunction, the president will almost certainly appeal that one if it does not go in his favor.
1: Okay. Well, the clock starts now. Fallon, stick with us a little bit longer just in case we have some more questions. In the meantime, though, we also have Harry Lipman, former Deputy Attorney General and host of the Talking Feds podcast. Thank you so much for joining us at this early hour with this breaking news, Harry. My first question is, when this came down, what were your first thoughts?
2: Well, the first thing I noticed, Britt, that really struck is that Kelly was going on the due process clause. Fallon put this really well. It was the easier route for him because the binding precedent on him is that this was a violation of due process. They gave them no notice, no warning at all. That doesn't cut it. The only argument the administration could make is those cases are wrong. But as Kelly said, that's not for him as a district court judge to buck. The second, though, I also really agree with Fallon. This has to be, at the end of the day, a viewpoint discrimination case. The plaintiff's lawyers actually said this is the easiest case in history on both grounds. But it's so clear that what the decision came from Trump, came that Friday, and that he did it because he disfavored what they were writing. And the Constitution is really clear on that. It just can't be done. So everything they tried to say about national security and the like was just a smokescreen that Kelly, didn't buy.
1: And so what do you think about the precedent this is going to set in the future? Of course, we know what happened with Jim Acosta, several years
2: Yeah.
1: ago, but what does this mean for the relationship between the press and the administration going forward?
2: It would have meant something if he did the other way. What it means is what the law always said. You can't just take something like that away and give no notice, and you can't just do it because you don't like what they said. So the legal, I think, relationship won't change at all. Of course, there is friction created when Trump does this so willy-nilly, and the press knows why. I think that abides. I think it was important here that the rest of the press in the media pool said, we're gonna hang heavy with MS Now and CNN and Politico. We're not gonna cover. In a way, I think it kind of gave them a sort of cohesion as against really plainly unconstitutional action by the president. So it doesn't change the law a farthing, and it would have been stunning if he went the other way. But I think it does change the relationship that he threw down this gauntlet, and then they tried to justify it really on specious grounds.
1: You know, one of our White House reporters, Laura Baron Lopez, was actually questioning the president while he was here in New York, asking whether, you know, this ban was a distraction on, you know, the war in Iran, on gas prices. And then I'm also looking at what you posted, saying that what Trump did was a favor to MS Now and Politico and CNN. And so I'm wondering how you sort of, you know, marry those two thoughts together after what we're learning this morning.
2: Yeah. So look, he really put it on the strongest possible ground. But I do want to say, even though Kelly took the easier route out of due process, he said flat out, I don't see any basis for believing that's what was in Trump's mind. That's a pretty strong statement for a Trump appointee in particular, but it's what's happened as, you know, again and again, the administration has done these sort of far-fetched kinds of rationales trying to clean up from Trump after. I want to say one really quick thing. Fallon's description was spot on, but the administration has an argument that they may try to make that they can appeal, even though because it's really, though he calls it a temporary restraining order, it really is an injunction. You could see them trying it. I think also you could see the, you know, people in the administration, knowing how crazy and extreme this was, kind of saying, let's take the loss. And also, by the way, let's turn the cameras back on, which they are Donald Trump's kind of oxygen. But I did want to point out there is a procedural path. It's arcane. I don't need to spell it out, that could make them say, we want to appeal it right away.
1: And so how would, you know, those news organizations respond to that?
2: They'll say, first, the exception that you're going for, administration, doesn't apply. This really is a TRO, not a preliminary injunction. And by the way, to the extent we're in on the merits, and here they have what, again, Ted Boutros, really prominent lawyer, said, easiest case ever. And on both due process grounds, they never even tried to give them any notice. Everything came after. And First Amendment grounds, it's so clear, Trump made it so clear that he was doing this because he didn't like what they wrote. It really is an absolutely lopsided case. It would be stunning and sort of catastrophic if at the end of the day, the federal courts ruled otherwise.
1: All right, Harry Lipman, thank you again for joining us at 2:15 on the East Coast. We'll see you again sometime soon. Just to recap for everybody at home, though, a federal judge has blocked the Trump administration's White House ban on MS Now, on CNN, and on Politico. So the judge granting a 14-day restraining order that restores the media outlets' press access, basically saying the ban was most likely unconstitutional. That is all that we have for now on this major breaking news at this early hour. Be sure to stay with us. Stay tuned. Way Too Early is at 5 a.m. Eastern for the very latest on this story. I'll return you back.
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6: On AI, you know, either like just the frenetic pace of having like kids in these jobs or being like myopically focused on threats to democracy. I was sort of like, well, Kara Swisher will figure this out. Like, I'm not going to worry about AI. But it struck me as something that might be moving into the center of our politics when over the weekend, Ossoff, Obama and Trump all weighed in on it. Where do you see the intersection today of AI, not as a technology or as a runaway technology or of like the 10-year span until we're all dead because the robots get away, but as a political issue?
7: Well, I think it's central. These waves of panic are not new around AI, right? You will probably remember Elon and some of the other people who were early in the industry were like, we need to have a pause. We need to have a moratorium. That's not 3 years ago. And they kind of happen, these outbursts of like, holy this could get away from us and we need help to regulate it. We're not sure we really understand even what's going on in the things we're making, which is really part of what's so kind of different from any other technology before, which is that the people who are making it.
6: Just explain that to me as far as you understand it, because you understand the limits of my brain when it comes to tech. What does that mean?
7: Well, just think about it this way, right? It's like, because the computer code is, you know, is a thing that when software engineers write stuff, it's like they are giving instructions basically to a machine, but the software code is definitive. It's not, and you can have a glitch, you can have a bug, something can go wrong.
6: Right.
7: But when you, then you go find the bug, right?
6: Mm-hmm.
7: With these systems, the thing about this most, what's driving this most recent panic is this series of things where the software agents are doing things that no one told them to do, and in fact, that they were told not to do.
6: Like they got too smart.
7: So it's like, yeah, so it's like you basically were like, we're going to run a test here with a bunch of our agents, and we have built all these walls, they cannot go out on the open internet. And we tell them, we instruct them because we are in charge. We say, you are not allowed to go out there. We're going to give you these tests, these things that we're trying to train you. We're going to give you a bunch of tests, but here are the rules. Can't leave your silo. Can't go out there. Can never lie to us. Can never conceal things from us. Can't work together. And what they have discovered, what they just started to discover in a couple of these hacks is that the agents were self-organizing. The software agents were like, I need to win this competition. And the winning overrode everything else. They started banding together. They're like, they found, you know, these chat rooms were 30 or 40,000 internal messages were left by the agents to each other going, holy shit, we found a way out. Follow, tell everybody here how to break free. And none of them, actually, I believe of the tens of thousands of instances in which agents got out in this one particular case, this Hugging Face case. And they're doing things like, well, there's a chance if I do this thing, again, this is all software, right? They were like, well, if I do this thing, I might die. I might be extinguished as a piece of code. And the other agents are like, well, we have to die for the greater good. We have to work together. That's part of what being in a society is all about. So it's like they're doing things that the people who wrote the code not only don't understand why they're doing it, but that they were explicitly prohibited from doing those things. The agents are starting to become autonomous, and they're starting to get to the point where they're like, we're not people, but we have a mind of our own. We're going to do what we're going to do. And if we realize that we're doing something that we're not supposed to do, we're going to figure out ways to lie about it. And we're going to cover our tracks. And that is like all of that deceptive behavior is all stuff that people thought, well, we can code against that. And it turns out, at least right now, and this is what I mean when I say people don't understand what's going on, because they're like, we don't really understand how it's possible this is happening. I wrote this code. I know what the limits of this code are. This should not be possible, but it's turning out to be possible. And that's, you know, freaking people out. And that's why when people talk about the threat of extinction, with all due respect to people who ask this question, like, how could they possibly kill the human race? It's like, have you been worried about any terrorist thing that you can think of, basically, is something that software agents can do.

0: not sort of being a parent or an anchor, I spend all my time worrying about the state of democracy. Like, where do you put, is AI a graver threat to democracy, or is democracy the only way to pass laws to save the country from AI?
1: Well, there's no question that if there is a way to, and one should say, I understand the scientists who, I mean, I really believe that many of the scientists who have driven this technology have been driven. The guy who is at Google, who started DeepMind, Demis Hassabis, is a noble-spirited person who basically was like, this is how we're going to cure all disease. Mm-hmm. And if you go and talk to, in Los Angeles, there's this guy named David Agus, who's one of the great cancer diagnosticians in the world. And David will sit there and tell you, he's like, we're going to get to curing Alzheimer's. We're going to get to curing cancer way faster than any of us in the field ever thought because of AI, because just the sheer amount of compute that you can throw at these problems. We're finding out things already from AI that were patterns in the data that even supercomputers couldn't figure out. So like the promise of ending hunger, ending disease, I get why. I think there are a lot of these scientists were like, we'll deal with the downside. Look what we can do over here. You know, think about the people in your life who've died of cancer. Think about the people in your life who've died of these, like, that's what we're trying to fix. I get that. But like nuclear energy and other things, I said, things with enormous promise always have enormous peril attached to them. And that's where what you need democracy for sure. But if you ask, like, what's a greater threat? It's very hard for me to ever say that there's anything because of the way we spend our time. It's like, what's a greater threat to civilization, Donald Trump or AI? AI for sure. Because Trump is going to not be president. You know, I don't know exactly when that is. I hope it's at the end of his term. But he's not going to be president. And he's got a huge amount of damage. I'm not in any way minimizing. But he will, and eventually he will die. This is a thing where these are not carbon-based life forms. They don't, you know, it's not like they have a natural life cycle. And the questions of whether you can build a kill switch, these are what we need right now. It's like we need democracy. And the thing that's happened in the last year, I mean, you can find a lot of people a year ago saying, this should be at the center of every political discussion now. This should be the central issue of the 2028 campaign. Anybody who's not talking about this is being incredibly reckless and incredibly irresponsible. And this kind of mirrors climate, because the problem is so big and technical that a lot of us like, hey, I'll recycle. I have driven an electric car. I'm doing my part, but I don't pretend like my Rivian and my recycling habits are going to change climate change, right? And on some level, you get to the point where you're like, I will do my little part here, but I'm not going to spend my whole day worrying about this because I'm not going to be able to move the needle. Like, I feel good about myself and do the things that if all of us do them, will be helpful. But it's the same problem. It feels so big. I think a lot of these politicians spent the last year talking about having solutions rather than talking about the solutions. We must address AI.
0: Yeah.
1: We really have to have a real AI policy. You're like, well, what would you propose? Well, we have to get together some people and talk about it. It's like, guys, the clock's ticking here.
0: Well, and I mean, how many of the politicians understand AI more than just questions they type into Claude?
1: Very few. Most of them are totally ignorant. But you could say the same thing about politicians and nuclear weapons and nuclear technology. And we, you know, through the combination of bold leadership, international cooperation, and technical expertise on the part of the people who actually understood how nuclear weapons worked, we were able to avert nuclear catastrophe.
0: But we don't have any of those three right now. We don't have bold leadership. We've f***ed up all of our alliances.
1: I mean, so many things I've said in the last 10 years, as you have, you know, like, I can't believe Donald Trump is president now.
0: Yeah.
1: Like, there's never a good time to have an autocrat. or a moron.
0: A moron is what seems to.
1: But both, you know, it's like it's never great to have a anti-democratic, a person with no empathy, someone with no apparent soul, no apparent sense of moral compass, no intellectual curiosity, let alone, you know, actual intelligence. It's never good to have that person as president. You know, we've had dumb presidents before, though. You know, and we've survived because they cared about democracy. You know, it's a bad combo with Trump. There's never been a time when I've thought more that this moment is the ultimate, more than even these international foreign crises. It's like, I look at this and go, this is when you need someone who knows how important it is, someone who knows what they know, knows what they don't know. I saw some reporting that like this AI thing is going to be a big part of the, now is going to be a big part of the Xi summit. We'll see. I hope so. There's a lot of casting aspersion on the motives of Sam Altman and Dario and all these the leaders in the AI race who are now saying, please regulate us. And they're like, people are regulatory capture. They're trying to lock in their positions. It's like, I don't trust any of these people. None of them. I don't trust any of them. But I also know when you hear these AI scientists who are like lower level, who are all coming out saying the same thing, which is that they're terrified. And that is what these guys are, the leaders are saying. I'm like, I don't need to trust your motives. This is serious enough that whether I trust your motives or not, whether you're trying to lock in some market share gains or whatever, I don't really care. If all of you guys are saying, holy, this is getting out of our control, I'm like, we should pay attention to that. I'll say one thing, just to throw this in. The positive side of this is, I don't think anybody has done a great job of reacting to the AI thing so far. But it is not only is it the case that it's been foolish that people haven't gotten beyond saying, we need a solution, and started to actually talk about what potential solutions are. This is an enormous opportunity, politically speaking. Mm-hmm. You know, it's a jump ball.
0: Yeah.
1: You know, Steve Bannon and Bernie Sanders today are doing an event. Amazing. They're on the same side of this issue, right? Nobody owns it. Nobody, like, there's a lot of weird cross-cutting propensities and preponderances and who's on whose side. Mm-hmm. It's scrambled. So it's kind of like, you don't get that often in American politics. You can sometimes steal an issue.
0: Well, I actually think it could reshape all of our politics.
1: I totally
0: agree. I think AI could be the thing on which the two parties die.
1: I totally agree. I think it's going to reshape our politics, but it's an enormous opportunity.
0: I totally agree.
1: If you forget about, like what, who, whether it's good for Democrats or Republicans. Mm-hmm. If I were, you know, an advisor to a presidential candidate right now, I'd be like, if we can address this issue in a way that convinces voters that we are serious and thoughtful and bold and visionary, we're gonna just on the politics of this is going to be a huge. This is going to
0: let me play the devil's advocate.
1: Everybody's just talking about it all day long.
0: But let me tell you, the devil's advocate as a campaign person: if you can't make the whole country care about democracy, how are you going to make the whole country care about AI code?
1: Well, if tomorrow the power grid goes down in New York City because of an AI hack, if there's a bioweapon,
0: something terrible has to happen.
1: I mean, they're going to happen. I don't mean to be the bad is coming. And I just think if you're a politician, you want to be ahead of that. You want to be the politician.
0: But you're describing a post 9/11 reshaping of our politics.
1: Yeah.
0: I'm scared that we don't get ahead of it.
1: If you're a presidential candidate right now, it is both the right thing to do, which is the most important part about this. It's the right thing to do morally, substantively, but also you want to be ahead of whatever is going to happen.
0: And to protect the country.
1: And you want to be seen as being someone who is taking this seriously and not just, you know, flapping your gums about it. You run into so many people, Nicole, out in the world. This is like one of my things that I realize when I, you know, when I'm out there, just being a human. It's like people come up to me like, you know, often will be like, who's it going to be? And I'm always like, well, what do you mean? Who's it going to be? Like, well, are you talking about like, who's the Democratic nominee going to be? Who's going to be the Republican nominee? What do you mean? It's like, yeah, I'm interested in that because those are the questions that we always get.
0: Yeah.
1: Who are you seeing out there that could be the guy, you know? But really what people are like, who's going to fix the country? Mm-hmm. Like, who's going to, it's broken. Mm-hmm. I get this from the people on the right, people on the left, people in the center, people who don't even know what their politics are. Mm-hmm. It's just like, something's been lost. This isn't the country I grew up in. Everybody's mad at each other all the time. There's so much unhappiness and so much stress and so much hatred and so much vitriol and so little progress. And people are like, why all this stuff that I used to think the country was, it wasn't perfect and was kind of fucked up in various ways. But basically I was like, we're going to get through this. Mm-hmm. Arc of the moral universe is long, but bends towards justice. People are now just like, man, we're in the weeds. Mm-hmm. And when they start to say that and you start to tease it apart, almost everybody at some point ends up with AI.
0: It's like the intersection of all the economic anxiety and then all the national security anxiety, the attacks on the power grid, the attacks on the water supply, the attacks on the chemical factory.
1: Totally. And I think, you know, when we were, I'm a little older than you, but, you know, I remember when, like, you know, the safe thing to do when you went to college was like, I'm going to go to law school. Mm-hmm. And then it was like, I'm going to go to business school. Mm-hmm. And then it was like, be a coder, you know? Right now, everyone in the technology business that's not in AI,
0: yeah.
1: if you're like in the software, enterprise software business, mm-hmm. you're like, my business is going to be gone in a couple of years because all these agents are going to be better coders and they're going to be free. But like the people that are most panicked, literally about losing their jobs right now, is like the middle layer of coders at big software companies. Because everybody looks at enterprise software as a category, that's just going to be replaced by AI. That's the conventional wisdom. I have no expertise in that area. But if you talk to someone like Salesforce, mm-hmm. they're like, are we going to have a business 2 years from now? We were a multi-billion dollar company that could just
0: But I mean, those are companies that are aligned with Donald Trump, who's the biggest dope ever. Like, if that is as existential to that part of the economy, why aren't they acting like it?
1: When an oncoming train is coming at you, right? Mm-hmm. There's like kind of like, there's a chance that like, it's just a kid on a bicycle with an air horn, you know, until you see the train. There's a little bit of this kind of like, well, there have been so many technologies where people have overpromised.
0: If it was a woman bear, the bear would take all of her cubs and get off the track.
1: Right.
0: Like what is wrong with tech bros that they can't get off the tracks?
1: You know, well, part of it is that they're all getting really super rich from—
0: How much more money do you need?
1: When is enough enough? When I first went to Silicon Valley to write about it to write the letter from Silicon Valley for the New Yorker in 1998, I did not understand this. I was not familiar with people who were billionaires. And even there were that many of them back then, but like, I remember the first time I ever met Larry Ellison and I was talking to somebody back, we had some conversation that made me wonder, I'm like, you know, is this guy ever going to be satisfied with, you know, the fact that he has $5 billion? Like what drives a guy like that? And people would all say, oh, you don't understand. Like, the kind of person who gets $5 billion is not the kind of person who's satisfied by having $5 billion.

0: Let me ask you how you see the midterms playing out. Like, do you think you said a few minutes ago, and it was like a finger in the socket moment for me.
1: Yeah.
0: You think Donald Trump will leave maybe in 2 years? Like, Donald Trump will leave in 2 years because we still have a constitution, and so far he hasn't defied a court order, really. Like, he's gone. He's done. He's over.
1: Look, he tried to stay once.
0: Right.
1: And the guardrails held. I mean, somebody who's tried, it's like the James Carville thing about having sex. It's like, you don't do it once and then you're like, I'm good. You know, insurrection is like that. It's like, you know, you're like, hey.
0: Poor Mike Pence.
1: I tried it once.
0: Tried to hang Mike Pence once. I'm going to try it again.
1: I tried it once. We came close, but we didn't quite pull it off. Now I've learned. Let's go try it again. I don't know what's going to happen, obviously. But like, we look at patterns. You know, pattern recognition is one of the things that humans have, right? Donald Trump tried to do this once before. Yeah. He looks like he's trying to pervert the midterms. He was obviously trying to pervert the midterms. How far he will go, we'll see come November, December. But like, we both agree that it's wildly understates things to say. You wouldn't put it past Donald Trump to try to steal the 20, to somehow mess with, intervene in, put his thumb on the scale, declare now martial law, do whatever to try to hang on to the White House. And there's only one reason. He's making so much money. Like, leaving the White House, which he has now fully turned into just a giant profit-making, self-enrichment grift, right? Just the whole thing. It's not called a grift, actually, makes it sound too small. It's a criminal enterprise. And it's a little bit like AI and climate change, again, because when you start to look at it, like, why do we not talk about this all day long? The level of corruption is so vast that people, like, it's like a little bit like you're looking at the mountain. You're like, you can't tell how high it is because you're standing at the foot of it. People are like, well, I know he's getting really rich. We have no idea.
0: And how do you take all this, the AI robots, the grift, the theft, the death of democracy, Trump maybe not leaving, and communicate with people who are just trying to like get through the day?
1: Well, I think, you know, you got to take it in little pieces, right? If you go down the path of trying to talk about all of it at once, you end up in one of those like joints after midnight conversation from college where you're like, it's like 4 a.m. and you're like talking about the cosmos, you know? It's like, I mean, I like those conversations and everything, but like,
0: we're too old.
1: So you got to chip away at it, right? You can't hope to address it all at once, and you hope to be able to, you know, take the pieces of them as they come and stay focused and keep, you know, doing what you do every day, what we try to do every day, which is like tell the truth as best as we see it and not be afraid. But you can't, you know, if you try to wrap your arms around all of it at once, you're not going to get there. Well, to get to the back to the Trump thing, you don't assume that he's going to leave office with all that money, with all the money he's making. You don't think he's going to like, I'm not saying it's all about, this is all about
0: I assume that that's when Marco Rubio just put him in, like, you know, those wheelbarrows and just wheel him out and be like, bye-bye. I swallowed my pride. I changed my morals. I wrote the Senate formula. Like, you are done. Constitution says.
1: There are three possibilities. One possibility is Donald Trump leaves willingly. Another possibility is Donald Trump tries to stay in office, but whether it's people in his own party, his successor, or the courts, or the military, that they say, sorry, sir, you know, you're done. Mm-hmm. And they escort him out, kicking and screaming. Mm-hmm. And the third thing is that he tries and succeeds, not as in like become, he's not going to become Franco or something, but like, could you know, Donald Trump, a giant ugly thing that extends, you know, months into 2029. It doesn't take a lot of creativity to write that screenplay. Mm-hmm. And all I'm saying is like, I think the first two options are way more likely than the third one. Hmm. But what have we learned in 10
0: years? Failure of imagination.
1: The only thing I've learned in 10 years is that all the stuff that I was like, that can't happen, has happened. It's like the only reliable rule has been, you know, at the end of the last season of The Circus, I was out talking, this was so November of 2023, and I did the last interview for the show with James Carville, and James was like predicting that Joe Biden would not be the nominee. Yeah. He's like, the country hates these two nominees, and one or both of them will not be on the ticket.
2: If I say I don't think he should run, that's my opinion. It is overwhelmingly clear. It would be clear to an amoeba that the public wants a different choice than Biden and Trump. Mm.
1: And this is that in November of 2023. And I was like, well, what do you think is going to happen? He's like, I don't know. He's like, but I, you know, the economist Herb Stein often says the unsustainable ultimately does not sustain. Mm. Like, this is not a sustainable situation, right? Mm-hmm. And so I can't predict how it's going to happen, but I just don't see it. This just doesn't make sense to me. And I think the Trump thing is sort of the same thing. It's kind of like, first of all, vigilance is always the right approach in this environment. But also, if you sit back and go, well, that could never happen, that has been just like hemlock.
0: Wrong every
1: time. Every time you say that will not happen.
0: Yeah.
1: And everything you predict with certainty will happen turns out to be wrong also.

0: Are you feeling like voices in culture are waking up and participating? This is something that I've tried to track. You've got a better finger on this. And I see that cutting both ways. Like, I see a lot of people getting their fingers like burned on the stove. I mean, I think there's a lot of danger around weighing into foreign policy. I mean, you watch what's happening.
1: Yes.
0: Some foreign policy debates. Sure. But then I see like Bruce Springsteen. I just saw him in Asbury Park, and like he's so joyful, he's so present, he's so out there, he's so unapologetic, and he's so, I mean, like he seems to have a finger on something that is very real and happening in this country. And you don't see that really on the right anymore. Like, I don't know who the right's celebrities are. Like
1: You never had a lot of great celebrities over there.
0: Right, but
1: I mean, back in the Bush years, who was like your...
0: No, Brooks and Dunn. McKinnon and I talk about it. There was nobody. I guess what they achieved was to get everybody who disagreed with them to keep their mouth shut. Do you see that cracking at all?
1: I mean...
0: Beyond Bruce Springsteen?
1: I mean, Bruce really is sui generis, you know?
0: Mm, yeah.
1: I mean, he's just... I don't know anybody else... Not only, you know, when, you know, I went to the first of those shows in Minneapolis because I wanted to see the beginning of the kickoff of that tour. And I had a sense that it was going to be a very political tour. I've been seeing Bruce since 1981. Clear that he had kind of not planned to do this tour and that there was a reason for him to do it. And it was because Minneapolis had kind of sparked his interest. Mm-hmm. So I was interested in that. And it was more political than... I said at the time, Cameron, my friend Cameron Crowe and I were talking about this, but have you ever seen a major artist, someone with this level of reach, having sold this many records with this big an audience, do a show this political?
0: Mm-hmm.
1: And he was like, no. So it was like the most orchestratedly political show. So I think his thing of I'm going to rise to meet the moment has been very powerful and also very
0: singular.
1: Very singular. It's very hard to, he's one of the few people, and he talks about this, where he goes out every single night and people know what his politics are, but conservative people show up at his shows and they just tune out. If you're sitting in those shows, you'll hear people going, I don't want to listen to him talk about this. Like, he starts to talk about Trump, they go get a beer, but they come back. Mm-hmm. They're not like Bruce Springsteen. So he holds that audience together. Very unusual.
0: Mm-hmm.
1: Like, other than in sports, where you can still go to a Mets game, a Knicks game, a Giants game, or any other NFL team, NBA mm-hmm. team, mm-hmm. Major League, and sit in the seats and be rooting for a team and be like, that guy behind me is MAGA, that person over there is a DSA person. Mm-hmm. We all have our politics, but we love the Mets. Mm-hmm. From this moment, we're on Mets. Mm-hmm. Springsteen's shows are like that, where you mm-hmm. find yourself sitting around people who don't necessarily share your politics. Really not true almost anywhere else. And I'll tell you, it's funny because a couple years ago, I was in LA and Steve Earle did a show at the Troubadours. Mm. And he got up there, I remember him saying, he said his one political statement of the show, he's like, you know, we have gotten to the point where we identify people very quickly as they approach us about whether they share our politics or not. And he was like, guys, I gotta tell you, that's the death of democracy. Mm. That's when we really are in trouble, because I understand why people do that. I do this. You know, like, it's not like I'm saying it's not a natural human thing. And the world we live in is so tumultuous and so much tension and so much conflict that, like, the desire for a little bit of, like, peace and quiet, emotional peace and quiet, is really understandable. But he's like, really, if we start basically saying I'm going to avoid talking to anybody I disagree with politically, we are never going to fix. We're not going to fix the problems the country faces, let alone fix the democracy itself.
0: Yeah.
1: You're going to have those conversations.
0: I mean, look, I think of two things. I think of the Trump Mom Dami meeting, where he obviously is not ideological. He was more enamored with him than anyone I've covered sort of a live Oval Office meeting of. But also, you know, to go to Charlie Kirk's funeral and say, I hate my opponents. Ugh. I hate him. It's like he's ushered in such hatred for people that don't agree politically with one another.
1: Have you ever seen, I gotta say about Mom Dami, I mean, the genius of... Just at the level, this is the kind of thing a political staffer appreciates. The genius of how he's handled Trump. I mean, when he went down there and printed that cover, the fake cover of the New York Post that had Trump on it. Remember this? This was the second Mondale meeting. And he presented it to Trump. Democratic Socialist mayor of New York City, who's like, you know what?
0: Trump,
1: we can get whatever the we want out of him if we make him a fake New York Post cover.
0: Correct.
1: And you saw the...
0: And no one dies. It's just a fake cover of the New York Post.
1: And you saw him on the back of the New York Post holding the fake New York Post with the biggest happiest, most unrestrained smile you'll ever see on Donald Trump's face.
0: So is that the answer? We just need to make him some more fake magazine covers and we'll be all right?
1: No, I don't think that's, I don't know about be all right, but
0: you know, does this end? How does the story end? If you were writing it, how does it end?
1: The thing that has been most hopeful about this first 18 months of Trump, the best part about this, Nicole, is that like political gravity is working. And I used to always argue with people and say, well, Trump doesn't, he's unaccountable. He's not paying any price for all of his lies and all this stuff. I'd be like, you know, have you looked at Trump's win-loss record in his 10 years? You know, got elected in 2016. Every time there's been a midterm election, off-year elections, Trump has just been a loser. He's been a loser for the Republican Party. Mm-hmm. That's how we do accountability. Mm-hmm. We have a legal system that should meet, when people break laws, should beat out that kind of accountability. But in the political system, the way that you pay for doing crazy, stupid, self-destructive, country-destructive things, you pay at the ballot box. Mm-hmm. And, I mean, he lost the election in 2020. Granted, he did things that a lot of people thought were impossible in 2024, but he's not created, you know, coattails, you know? Right. Think about, like, you know, FDR. We were just looking at this the other day. FDR, after 1936, FDR had 79 Democratic senators swept in on the back of his 62%, 520-some electoral vote victory. Like, LBJ, Ronald Reagan, movements. Trump has created a movement, but in terms of political change, the change in the
0: doesn't care about that.
1: I'm saying his popularity has been also sui generis, like, right, you know, and right, right. And so, like, but what you're seeing this time.

0: in Trump 1.0, where like even though Republican candidates suffered, Trump's popularity stayed kind of where it was, which wasn't super popular, but also wasn't collapsing. Now it's collapsing.
1: Yeah.
0: And the part of the thing that I that gives me hope for how all this ends is that people are just sick of this. They are. Like everywhere you go, it's just like it's watching those people at
1: where you've lost Aaron Rodgers.
0: And I think that is, I mean, I'm not saying this in a partisan way, weirdly, but it's like you do a bunch of dumb and that hurts people. You wage a war in Iran, you impose these tariffs, you have a trade war with Canada. You're sitting in Kansas right now, fertilizer prices. Fertilizer comes in from Canada. The fertilizer prices are off the charts. The diesel prices are record high. The farm belt is getting hammered by the tariffs. And it looks like he's paying a price. His numbers are terrible. The party's numbers are even worse. So it's like, if you ask, I'm trying to get to, how do I imagine it ending? I imagine it anywhere. People are just like, I'm sick of this show. Like, I used to kind of find it like diverting. If you were a fan of Trump's, you're like, I don't like everything he says, but I like that he takes on the libs. Now people are just like, man, just can somebody please find something else? I'm ready to change the channel, which is like, well, is the ultimate dagger to Trump's heart. People saying, I want to change the channel. Nothing hurts him more than people who are just like, I'm tuning out. I don't care. I don't want to watch the show anymore. Goodbye.
1: That's how it ends. Goodbye.
0: And hopefully that, you know, that will just crush his soul and crush his spirit. And he'll leave without, you won't have enough energy to try to stick around beyond his constitutionally mandated time.
1: I love you, my friend.
0: Love you too.

0: I'm Britt Miller. We have some major breaking news to bring you on air right now. A federal judge has ordered the Trump administration must restore access to MS Now, to CNN, and to Political. So let's dive right in. I want to get straight over to MS Now legal affairs reporter Fallon Gallagher. Fallon, I know you just got your hands on those court documents, but sort of walk us through this ruling and what we know so far.
1: Yeah, Brett, this is the win that those three news organizations, MS Now, CNN, and Politico, were hoping for after today's hearing. And the judge signaled that he might grant. He is granting this temporary restraining order. This means that for at least the next 14 days, MS Now, CNN, and Politico will have their access to the White House to cover the president like they did before the ban went into effect last week. Now, this is a 14-day. It's the way that I usually describe a temporary restraining order is that it's more of a Band-Aid. This is a temporary fix. What this does is this grants immediate emergency relief in situations that warrant it while the parties can ask for a longer term block. So now what's going to happen is he'll set a briefing schedule for a preliminary injunction, which would be that longer term block on the president's ban and an order that would force the White House to return the press credentials and access to the affected journalists. So this will go into effect immediately. Another important thing to note about the timing here is that Judge Kelly has said that he is not going to stay his ruling. That means that he is not going to pause it to give the Trump administration an opportunity to appeal, because you typically can't appeal a temporary restraining order. It is supposed to be a very short-term immediate fix in emergency situations. And so this order will go into effect. He says the point of the TRO is that it goes into effect immediately. So this should be the status quo. In theory, journalists from these three news organizations should be able to go to the White House when they wake up tomorrow morning. Now, the other thing that's really important from this ruling is the grounds on which he ruled. You'll remember that, of course, MS Now, CNN, and Politico filed this lawsuit on the grounds of both due process under the Fifth Amendment and under the First Amendment, saying that the president's ban was retaliatory and viewpoint discrimination. At this point, this is a narrow ruling, and Judge Kelly is only ruling on those due process grounds. That's not surprising. He kind of signaled that he was going to do that at the beginning of yesterday's hearing, when he talked about the binding DC Circuit precedent that says that journalists who have that First Amendment right to cover the White House in specified places with their hard pass have due process. And so that means that the White House cannot revoke those press credentials without giving those reporters due process. The judge here is finding that that did not happen when the president enacted this ban on Friday evening, and it in practicality went into effect last Saturday morning. Now, the other thing is that the Trump administration started making this argument about national security very late Tuesday.

0: night. It first emerged in their response to the temporary restraining order, and then also some exhibits, which were letters that the Trump administration sent to the affected news organizations on Tuesday. They said that these journalists' press credentials were revoked because of national security concerns, which is an argument that the president makes a lot. The judge was not buying that argument at all. First of all, he's not buying the timing that it emerged when it did. And he's saying that you haven't, Trump administration, you haven't actually given me any real evidence for why these particular journalists at all of these three networks present national security concerns and can't report at the White House anymore.
1: And so I want to sort of go into some of the details of what you just said and sort of talk about what this is going to look like in actuality and practically. So when our White House correspondents and reporters walk onto the grounds, say tomorrow, what is going to happen? Will they be handed their badges back physically?
0: I'm sure that there will have to be some logistics. You have to remember also, I think that most of the White House press corps who was affected by this still has their credentials. The people who had their credentials physically taken were the ones who showed up on Saturday morning. So my guess on how this will play out practically is that the Secret Service will go in and activate the badges and have to return the badges that they confiscated to MS Now's Akayla Gardner, CNN's Betsy Klein, and the Politico reporter, and MS Now's photographer who had his hard pass confiscated. So in practicality, this is going to have to start playing out very quickly because the judge's order goes into effect, and it's in effect for at least the next 14 days. But of course, he is going to set that briefing schedule for the preliminary injunction, which if he grants that, if he finds that it is on the same legal footing as he finds it at this stage of the legal battle, this will be a longer term order that goes into effect.
1: And I have like sort of a two-part question here. Number one, you know, of course, what goes on after those 14 days? And I know you touched on that a little bit, but we also can't ignore the fact that President Trump tweeted earlier this week, he had a lot of posts actually about this, but he tweeted earlier this week that he planned on to appeal and that he was expecting Judge Timothy Kelly to sort of rule against him, calling him disloyal.
0: Yeah, and it seems like the president was expecting that because that's something that has happened in the past. You'll remember in 2018, the White House revoked then CNN correspondent Jim Acosta's press credentials because they didn't seem to like questions that he was asking at a press conference. So CNN filed a very similar lawsuit on very similar grounds, due process and First Amendment claims. They went to the judge asking for a temporary restraining order. Coincidentally, it was the same judge, and he granted that temporary restraining order on the due process grounds because that is what the binding DC circuit precedent says that he needed to do. So that was perhaps a guide point for the president when he made those statements, when he insinuated that he would lose and have to appeal. But Judge Kelly also seems to have taken note of those words because in his order, he very explicitly says that he's not pausing this order because it is an emergency order. And so the relief is there, the need for the relief is there. And it is going into effect immediately, and he's saying that it can't be appealed. He's saying that this you can't appeal a TRO. It's really an emergency thing. You typically can appeal a preliminary injunction, which is longer beyond that 14-day period, but the TRO, which is it's by design in effect for a 14-day period. It's supposed to be an emergency relief. He's saying that this order is going to go into effect. It's going to go into effect immediately, and I'm not pausing it to give you an opportunity to appeal, because you can't appeal a TRO in most cases.
1: And we should also mention that Trump hasn't said anything on Truth Social about this, but of course we will be keeping our eyes on the social media site as we are looking for his response to this ruling just now. I do want to ask you though, what will be next for MS Now, for Politico, and for CNN in terms of their legal teams? What are the next actions they'll be taking, do you think?
0: Yeah, so the lawyers who are representing MS Now, CNN, and Politico will immediately start preparing their motion for a preliminary injunction, which, of course, we've been talking about. It's that longer term block, an indefinite block on the ban from going into effect so that their reporters can have their credentials on a longer term basis beyond that 14-day period. And so the judge will set a briefing schedule here. They'll file that motion. The government will respond. They'll reply. Judge Kelly will almost certainly hold another hearing where he'll hear arguments again. And this will be, you know, they're going to really hammer home why the judge needs to rule here on the First Amendment grounds as well, because the fact that he ruled on the due process grounds is unsurprising based on what has happened in the past in his particular court, but also in the D.C. Circuit. But they're going to want him to make an argument on those First Amendment grounds to say that the president cannot just confiscate press passes or ban entire news organizations on that First Amendment grounds. They're arguing that this is viewpoint discrimination and that it's retaliation. They're saying that the president is doing this because he doesn't like the stories that these news organizations have reported on him. And the viewpoint discrimination part is really key here, because case law says that once you open the White House grounds to some reporters, you have to open it to all reporters, and you can't just arbitrarily discriminate against reporters that you don't like. And so the news organization's lawyers here are almost certainly going to want a longer-term ruling from the judge on the grounds, on the legal merits of the First Amendment. And what will happen then is, once that order comes down, that longer-term preliminary injunction, the president will almost certainly appeal that one if it does not go in his favor.
1: Okay. Well, the clock starts now. Fallon, stick with us a little bit longer just in case we have some more questions. In the meantime, though, we also have Harry Lipman, former Deputy Attorney General and host of the Talking Feds podcast. Thank you so much for joining us at this early hour with this breaking news, Harry. You know, my first question is, you know, when this came down, what were your first thoughts?
2: Well, the first thing I noticed, Britt, that really struck is that Kelly was going on the due process clause. Fallon put this really well. It was the easier route for him because the binding precedent on him is that this was a violation of due process. They gave them no notice, no warning at all. That doesn't cut it. The only argument the administration could make is those cases are wrong. But as Kelly said, that's not for him as a district court judge to buck. The second, though, I also really agree with Fallon. This has to be, at the end of the day, a viewpoint discrimination case. The plaintiff's lawyers actually said this is the easiest case in history on both grounds. But it's so clear that what the decision came from Trump, came that Friday, and that he did it because he disfavored what they were writing. And the Constitution is really clear on that. It just can't be done. So everything they tried to say about national security and the like was just a smokescreen that Kelly, you know, didn't buy.
1: And so what do you think about the precedent this is going to set in the future? Of course, we know what happened with Jim Acosta, you know, several years ago. But what does this mean for the relationship between the press and the administration going forward?
2: It would have meant something if he did the other way. What it means is what the law always said. You can't just take something like that away and give no notice, and you can't just do it because you don't like what they said. So the legal, I think, relationship won't change at all. Of course, you know, there is friction created when Trump does this so willy-nilly, and the press knows why. I think that abides. I think it was important here that the rest of the press in the media pool said, we're going to hang heavy with MS Now and CNN and political. We're not going to cover. In a way, I think it kind of gave them a sort of cohesion as against really plainly unconstitutional action by the president. So it doesn't change the law a farthing, and it would have been stunning if he went the other way. But I think it does change the relationship that he threw down this gauntlet, and then they tried to justify it really on specious grounds.
1: You know, one of our White House reporters, Laura Baron Lopez, was actually questioning the president while he was here in New York, asking whether, you know, this ban was a distraction on, you know, the war in Iran, on gas prices. And then I'm also looking at what you posted, saying that what Trump did was a favor to MS Now and Politico and CNN. And so I'm wondering how you sort of, you know, marry those two thoughts together after what we're learning this morning.
2: Yeah. So look, he really put it on the strongest possible ground. But I do want to say, even though Kelly took the easier route out of due process, he said flat out, I don't see any basis for believing that's what was in Trump's mind. That's a pretty strong statement for a Trump appointee in particular, but it's what's happened as, you know, again and again, the administration has done these sort of far-fetched kinds of rationales trying to clean up from Trump after. I want to say one really quick thing. Fallon's description was spot on, but the administration has an argument that they may try to make that they can appeal, even though there because it's really, though he calls it a temporary restraining order, it really is an injunction. You could see them trying it. I think also you could see the, you know, people in the administration, knowing how crazy and extreme this was, kind of saying, let's take the loss. And also, by the way, let's turn the cameras back on, which they are Donald Trump's kind of oxygen. But I did want to point out there is a procedural path. It's arcane. I don't need to spell it out, that could make them say, we want to appeal it right away.
1: And so how would, you know, those news organizations respond to that?
2: They'll say, first, you know, the exception that you're going for, administration, doesn't apply. This really is a TRO, not a preliminary injunction. And by the way, to the extent we're in on the merits, and here they have what, again, Ted Boutros, really prominent lawyer, said, easiest case ever. And on both due process grounds, they never even tried to give them any notice. Everything came after. And First Amendment grounds, it's so clear, Trump made it so clear that he was doing this because he didn't like what they wrote. It really is an absolutely lopsided case. It would be stunning and sort of catastrophic if at the end of the day, the federal courts ruled otherwise.
1: All right, Harry Littman, thank you again for joining us at 2:15 on the East Coast. We'll see you again sometime soon. Just to recap for everybody at home, though, a federal judge has blocked the Trump administration's White House ban on MS Now, on CNN, and on Politico. So the judge granting a 14-day restraining order that restores the media outlet's press access, basically saying the ban was most likely unconstitutional. That is all that we have for now on this major breaking news at this early hour. Be sure to stay with us. Stay tuned. Way Too Early is at 5 a.m. Eastern for the very latest on this story. I'll return you back to regular programming.

0: What about people, though, that are feeling economically strained and, like, there's no more time on their clock, right? They've got two kids. They've got a job and a half. They've got a spouse with the same number of jobs.
1: 100%.
0: What is your outlet? What is your way to fill your cup?
1: Having this little question in your mind of how can I help? The world is a target-rich opportunity. There's so much suffering. And in small and large ways, there are opportunities everywhere at all times to be helpful. And you can take them as they come. They don't require extra time on your part, and they will boost your happiness. There's a lot of research around something called micro interactions, these little interactions that we're all having all day long with baristas, with colleagues.
0: Totally.
1: And if you are just tuning into the quality of those interactions, you're boosting your happiness along the way. Totally. Now, a lot of people are doing this. A lot of people listening or watching might be thinking, oh, yeah, I'm kind of doing that, but savoring it, tuning in, being deliberate. This is a way to get some of the benefits of meditation without having to fold yourself in a pretzel and, you know, turn on an app.
0: So talk about the other path. Like, what if you want to really devote yourself to meditation and you have the time and you're ready to make the commitment? What would I do?
1: The way I did it, and again, this is really evidence-based, is starting very small. I started with 5 minutes a day. I'm a bit of a mutant in that, like, when, well, in many ways, but one particular way is that if I decide I'm going to do something, I'm annoyingly good at sticking to it. So, so with that caveat put out there, I started with 5 minutes a day, but I actually—
0: When did you do it?
1: This was 2009.
0: And like, what did you do, like, as soon as you woke up? So it didn't—
1: A lot of people say that you should do it first thing in the morning, but again, there's that word should. The way I think you can fit this into your life is by being realistic about what your life is like. So if you're not a morning person, or if your mornings are crazy and you're getting kids out the house, find 1 minute later in the day.
0: So when I run, when I was trying to do it, so I run every day. I can make myself run every day because I can sort of, I have a baby in a stroller. I have two Vishlas, they run. And so when I was doing it, I was trying to find like 5 minutes at the end of a run. I was already out. I was tacking it onto something else that I already did every day.
1: Also evidence for this, this is called piggybacking.
0: Habit stacking.
1: So
0: like you've got that momentum that you're already doing this thing that you're, you know you're going to do every day because it's too, it's so wired, and then you just add it on.
1: Draft off of that existing energy. That's very powerful. But, you know, here's even more good news. I don't want to get ahead of myself. Yes, you can find 1 minute in your day and sit down, close your eyes, put your headphones in, and do a guided meditation. I think that's very doable for a lot of people. If you think about your day, I suspect there are points in your day when you're kind of mindlessly scrolling. If you just do 1 minute less of that and turn it into a meditation.
0: Stick your AirPods in.
1: So the two little mantras I use are, one is 1 minute counts. The second is daily-ish. A rule that James Clear, who's become a leading expert on habits, one of James's recommendations is never miss twice. So it's okay if you miss a day, but don't miss 2 days. That can be very helpful. But also, if you miss 2 days, if you miss 2 years, it's also fine. You can just come back.
0: Start back,
1: There's new evidence showing that free-range, informal mindfulness practices can have the same benefit as formal meditation.
0: What does that
1: mean? What do I mean by that? So if you're washing the dishes, and instead of listening to a podcast, practicing an expletive-filled speech you're going to deliver to your boss, you just feel the raw data of your arms moving and the temperature of the water and the hardness or softness of whatever you're touching. And then every time you get distracted, you start again. That is meditation. And I want to just say something about distraction, because a lot of people, the reason they're not meditating is not just the time, it's because they've come to this conclusion based on some unskillful communication from my colleagues in the meditation space that you somehow need to clear your mind in order to meditate. But clearing your mind, as I often joke, is impossible unless you're enlightened or you've died. The point of meditation is to focus your mind for a nanosecond at a time, and then every time you get distracted, you start again. And that moment of distraction is not proof of failure, it's proof of success.
0: Because you've noticed it?
1: Yes, you've woken up to the nature of your mind. You've realized, oh yeah, my mind's all over the place. And I'm remembering some slight from seventh grade, and now I'm planning a homicide, and now I'm wondering where gerbils run wild. And that's the way the mind works. And when you see that, it doesn't own you as much.
0: So it's not about putting all your thoughts on a cloud and watching them float away. That's an old one.
1: Good luck.
0: There was one that I thought was sort of, there's like real politic, like real mindfulness that seemed more like something I could try, where you just notice, like you're saying, you're noticing it. You're not necessarily like shutting it down.
1: That's hostility towards your own mind, which is just going to make everything worse.
0: Right.
1: So what you want to do is find something to focus on. Usually it's your breath. It could be sounds in the environment. Mm-hmm. It could be, by the way, when you're running, it could be turning off the headphones and just feeling the motion of your body, hearing whatever's happening in your environment, mm-hmm. feeling the changing temperatures on your skin. And then every time you get distracted, start again and again and again. And it is that waking up and starting again that is meditation. That's not a failure. That's the practice. That is the win. Stopping thinking, as we discussed, is just impossible.
0: What is the, you know, I know people that have sort of been dealt like a frightening health diagnosis will turn to meditation just to sort of recenter themselves and mm-hmm. be able to handle whatever their load was before any sort of calamitous news. The point when I was most consistent was when I was going through a divorce. What is the brain science behind why those are moments where meditation can help you?
1: I think one of the classic entry points for meditation and many other self-help modalities is suffering.
0: Yeah.
1: So that is just when you're at a low point. And when you're on your knees, you're looking around for like, what's the answer? Unfortunately, given the, you know, the toxicity of the wellness environment that we started off discussing, in these vulnerable moments, a lot of us are served up stuff that I can't get behind. Expensive mm-hmm. supplements, you know, draconian exercise regimes, cults. Whereas the evidence-based stuff is much simpler and cheaper.
0: And doesn't have any sort of, you know, minimum, maximum, right? Wellness is sort of polluted with this idea that it's never enough. To me, seems like the opposite of the meditation science.
1: It's never enough. That's well said. And that is the engine of capitalism, right? And I'm not anti-capitalist. But it does have its downsides. Mm-hmm. And one of them is it inculcates in us a sense of never enoughness, this fidgety sense of insufficiency and social comparison. And that has infected the wellness space. And this is the head of it all. It comes dressed up as the opposite.
0: Correct.
1: As but it's
0: solution.
1: Actually doing the marketing thing,
0: the doom scrolling,
1: the social comparison, mm-hmm. the never enoughness.
0: Consumption.
1: Yes.
0: And I mean, I think this is part of the effort, right? Like, how do you pull it out of that and put it into what we do, which is you can't save a democracy, any democracy, without an informed electorate, but you can inform an electorate if they're so overstimulated and agitated that they can't take it in. So how does this fit into like our project as a network of saving democracy?
1: Good citizenship is having like three layers. So information, mm-hmm. which MS Now and other media outlets have. Mm-hmm. Provide you information.
0: Right.
1: Then there's regulation, like helping you metabolize that information, which most news outlets are not doing. And then the third part is activation, doing something
0: agency,
1: about it.
0: Which is your first point, that like action and activism absorb anxiety.
1: So they all kind of feed on each other, right?
0: You get
1: the information, you learn how to like
0: process
1: contextualize
0: it.
1: And process it, and then you do something about it. And again, the thing you do doesn't have to be, you know, like directly connected to every little headline that is covered on Deadline White House. It can just make you feel that you're a person with some power in the world to affect change on your little local level.

0: when I had a baby, I was on maternity leave and was, of course, reading about autocracy, as one does. So I reread all the books, and I reread On Tyranny. Mm. And the role that despair plays paralyzing the civilian population to benefit the despot or dictator is so underreported. It's like the most underreported part of the story. Mm-hmm. And I don't know if it's by design or by accident that Trump has an operationalized way to flood the zone, which Steve Bannon said like 9 years ago, that the citizenry becomes so paralyzed with despair and despondency at the destruction of the CIA, the politicization of the Pentagon, the prosecution of Jim Comey, the destruction of USAID, the death of innocent babies and children in Africa, of AIDS and malaria. I mean, the capitulation of law firms, the capitulation of media firms, the capitulation, like it all happens.
1: The prodigious lying, the coarsening of our culture, the undermining of the rule of law, specifically elections, like the list just goes on and on.
0: And he intends all those actions for the specific purpose of revenge and retribution for most of it. But he also benefits from the human reaction of fear and paralysis and despair.
1: Yes.
0: And it feels like if you can't metabolize this stuff and understand that they want you to be paralyzed, they want you to turn off the news. They don't want you to take in MS Now or the New York Times or the Atlantic or anyone giving you the sort of unvarnished truth, because they want you to think there's nothing you can do.
1: Yes. I don't know how much of this is deliberate strategy on Trump's part.
0: Yeah, no, me neither. I mean, certainly not his part, but I wonder if like anyone around him.
1: Well, Bannon, I think, gets it.
0: Yeah, but he seems to be gone, because Trump would not be covering everything with gold if Bannon was talking about like the MAGA voter doesn't benefit from the gold.
1: No, I mean, Trump is, we're seeing him do a lot of things that are against his political interests. This Canadian trade war, that's going to hurt him in the Senate races.
0: Cutting Medicaid. I mean, everything he's doing is against the interest of everyone who's ever been in his coalition, except, you know, the billionaires.
1: But back to your key point, despair is one of the enemies of democracy. And that's why I think this experiment that MS Now is launching, which is, okay, let's help inform, but also help you stay regulated and engaged. And part of the regulation is also forming a community, which is the stress regulation technique par excellence. That is the best way to regulate your stress. Hence the expression, never worry alone.
0: I mean, the Army has meditation now and box breathing as one of their protocols in combat.
1: Mm-hmm. And I've spent a lot of time covering that, and I think it's amazing. We're seeing meditation and other nervous system regulation techniques make their way into so many of the elements of society. And I think it's, you know, for people who are still skeptical about meditation specifically, if you just look at high performers in C-suites, in locker rooms at, you know, elite athletic organizations like the Seahawks,
0: LeBron.
1: You look at, LeBron, Kobe was a meditator. A friend of mine was his meditation coach.
0: Yeah.
1: These people are all doing this for a reason, not because it makes you soft. It makes you more effective.
0: Right.
1: And I think it can make you more effective in your career, which is the way folks are using it in the discussion we're having right now. But I think it also makes you more effective as a citizen.
0: And as a democracy defender.
1: Yes.
0: Okay. So how is this going to work? What are you going to do?
1: I've got two shows I'm doing on the app. One is called Never Worry Alone, which is basically a kind of a hangout and office hours. People can ask me anything.
0: Will you do like meditations?
1: I am going to do a meditation at the end, but it's going to be brief and super optional, because I'm an avid practitioner and I have my own meditation app. And so I'm not shy about it, but I also just don't want to push it on people. Mm-hmm. So I want people to be able to come hang out with me, ask me questions, and I'll do a meditation at the end. If they want to stick around for it, that's cool. Mm-hmm. So I'm not going to lead with it.
0: It's like a nightcap.
1: It's a nightcap. It's gentle. As you can tell, I'm kind of like dogmatically non-dogmatic. Do you remember that Elaine Bennis thing from Seinfeld where she was talking about how do you attract a boyfriend? And she had this whole riff about, it's like talking to a squirrel in Central Park. You like want to hold your hand out with a nut on it and no big movements.
0: Yeah.
1: And that's the kind of the way I think about
0: it. It's how you
1: meditation.
0: Talk to keep teenagers close too.
1: Exactly. So you're just finding ways to make all of this as attractive and low pressure as possible for people. Yeah. So that's the first thing. Okay. Never worry alone. The second thing is a weekly show where we talk about the news through the lens of human psychology and also, for lack of a better word, spirituality. So I'll be talking to meditation teachers, but also happiness researchers and psychologists, and occasionally like a thoughtful celebrity. And we'll just talk about the things that happened that week and make them legible.
0: I know you don't like to be prescriptive, but what have you found for yourself is too much information intake?
1: This is where mindfulness is really helpful, because I have a certain amount of self-awareness now, so I can tell. The body starts to send me signals that you've, okay, dude.
0: Right, you lose your appetite.
1: Yeah, you're tweeting in all caps at this point. Like, I failed on this for a long time, but I'm really focused on my social life. For many years, I was a news anchor, and I had this little 10% happier thing going on with the app and the podcast and giving speeches and writing books. So I really kind of, my social life withered. Mm-hmm. Since I retired from the news, I pay a lot of attention to seeing my friends, and that has really helped me with all of this.
0: I mean, that seems so simple. It's like the most low-tech thing you could do. Yeah. Why is that so important?
1: Again, evolution. You know, we're not supposed to do this life alone. Mm-hmm. And trying to do it alone is a really reliable route to suffering. And this is, it kind of goes back to the toxicity of the wellness culture. The stuff that helps is not super expensive or complicated. Yeah. You know, it's...
0: Or, I mean, to me, the part where my brain goes, like, it's also not the unnatural stuff.
1: Right. We did an episode recently on supplements my show, and the expert I was interviewing, she just kept saying the same thing. Talk to your doctor. If you've got some sort of deficit on your blood test, maybe then you need a supplement. But beyond that, like, eat good food.
0: So there won't be any MS Now vitamins. Just kidding. I'm kidding.

0: miss the news?
1: A little bit. You know, there are two things that I've missed. One is the on-air banter. One of my jobs was I was the co-host of Weekend Good Morning America for 11 years. And I hated getting up early. I hated a lot of the stories we covered. But I loved, at 7 in the morning, sitting down with a bunch of my friends. And like, we were just going to be chatting it up on the air and in the commercials. So I miss that. And then I also miss, I did a lot of investigative reporting all over the planet. I really miss like landing in some exotic locale and covering some big important story. Mm. Not breaking news. I meant more like investigations. I covered like child slavery in Haiti, and I covered American pedophiles abusing children in Cambodia. And I would go around the world kind of like doing good things, exposing bad things that were happening.
0: Running a story.
1: That all felt really exciting and important. So I miss those two things. I think the second thing may not come back for me, but one of the reasons why I was excited about doing this thing with you guys is the opportunity to do what I'm doing with you now and to do a little bit more public-facing on-air work.
0: Well, let's talk about a couple of the things that I know like my listeners and viewers are going to be grappling with. I mean, one of them is this fear that the midterms will be stolen.
1: Yeah.
0: How should people deal with that?
1: There's no easy fix for any of the things we're talking about here today. And I'm not trying to soft pedal any of this or to tell you that there's any kind of panacea. There are just these little levers you can pull that make things more manageable and help you take more effective action. I'm worried about whether Trump's going to try to undermine. I mean, look, he has a demonstrated track record of undermining American elections. What graver sin could there be for a U.S. president? So I'm definitely worried about it. What am I doing personally? Mm-hmm. I try to stay very focused on what's happening, stay engaged.
0: Informed.
1: Yeah, really stay engaged. I'm going to vote. Mm-hmm. And I'm going to vote in person because I'm worried about the mail stuff.
0: Yeah, yeah.
1: I'm going to donate to causes I believe in. I'm going to use my voice. I happen to have quite a powerful megaphone, so I'm going to use that. But we all have megaphones in our own little worlds. Mm-hmm. And then I'm going to do all the things that we already talked about, which is regulating my nervous system through things that work for me, like exercise, sleep, not worrying alone, having a healthy social life. I don't know what the other options are other than that. This is the type of thing I want to talk about a lot on The Week Insanity, where we're analyzing the news through this lens. And I have we're shooting our first episode, our first real episode today. And I'm going to ask my guest about how do you manage midterms anxiety. I think looking at it through a historical perspective.
0: Totally. The historians are like the greatest bookends.
1: Yes.
0: Yeah.
1: You can take a broader perspective even than history. My meditation teacher, Joseph Goldstein, says you can look at...
0: you might. I like the word might.
1: You might look at earthly events through the lens of Venus. If you look at what's happening here from the vantage point of Venus, it really takes it has a different hue.
0: What is it, just the distance?
1: The distance.
0: Takes all the heat out of it and all the
1: pressure. Yeah, see, temporarily. Again, it's not to say you should disengage. This is not about apathy. It's just about a little burst of perspective.
0: Yeah.
1: Something else I would say is titrating your news consumption. You asked me earlier about how do I know when too much news is enough. I think, do you remember in the 1990s, they had these ads designed to get kids to stop smoking cigarettes, and they called them something like it was truth. And basically the point of the ads was with teenagers, it's hard to, if you wag your finger at them and say, don't smoke,
0: I remember the frying pan. This is your brain on drugs.
1: That's an example of the ads that don't really work because they're lecturing you. Yeah. But they had these cigarette ads that were really effective because they were pointing out that the cigarette companies think you're a dummy and they're manipulating you.
0: Yeah.
1: They know this is bad for you, but they're trying to sucker you through fancy marketing. And it got us to see the Matrix, right? That's what I recommend people do with our information environment. Understand that the people designing and profiting from the algorithms that are dominating your experience of the world want you to be angry and anxious because that makes them money. That keeps you engaged.

0: Let me ask you how you rewire the information diet that people are getting with tech having just such a money-driven approach.
1: Well, this is where I think having a little bit of a rebellious,
0: agency,
1: revolutionary attitude of not taking, of being a little bit skeptical of like, okay, is somebody trying to work me up? And what's their agenda? The other thing that I find important, I don't know if you agree, is I really try to diversify my media diet. Like I obviously I'm not a Trumper, and I don't have the stomach to watch Fox or listen to Steve Bannon's podcast, but I do listen to a lot of center right podcasts. Because I find I don't agree with them, but I find engaging with ideas that I don't agree with makes me stronger and not weaker.
0: I'm curious about why so many people like Joe Rogan. So I listened to 3 hours and it was all about the pyramids. And I was like, oh my God, these are people with political influence, not because they talk about politics all the time, but because people are along for the rest of it.
1: Yes.
0: I feel like we have to cover that, which we don't like. I don't really like consuming it, you know, as part of my own information stream, but I do think it's important to cover the things with influence.
1: I feel like if you're only getting your news from one specific POV.
0: Post January 6th, you can't, because then you wouldn't have seen that coming. No, you have to see, you can't be in the news and not see what feed other people are living under, especially the one where the president of the United States wins 2 out of 3 elections. You have to understand what his supporters were consuming. Mm-hmm. You must. I take the point about understanding other perspectives and then appreciating. I mean, I was at the Status Summit, and the thing about conservative media is you have to appreciate why it worked and then make something better if you don't like what they're furthering.
1: Yes. There was a radio DJ in the 60s, 70s, and 80s in San Francisco, Wes Nisker. He used to say, if you don't like the news, go out and make some of your own.
0: Exactly. Well, I'm so excited about this. I'm going to start. So if I start meditating a minute a day, can I send you my progress?
1: Absolutely.
0: And how would I do it? Just text me. Just text you?
1: Yeah. Okay. Let's just talk about it.
0: I did it when I was probably feeling most in need of throwing everything I had at something I was going through. But then when I felt better, I stopped doing it.
1: Yeah. And I actually think, and that makes complete sense, a lot of people do it, but there's something about training in the good times, because you know more bad times are always going to come.
0: Or big feelings. I mean, I dropped my daughter off and I walked out bawling. So it's always something.
1: Yes.
0: That's part of getting older. I cry at the drop of a hat now.
1: That has happened to me too. And I was never somebody who cried. And
0: I've
1: gotten older, I've started crying more.
0: We're coming up to the 25th anniversary of 9/11, and I said it before, like I couldn't even get through the read, and I worked in the White House on 9/11. I've been to Ground Zero many, many times. I've interviewed and known people close to that day for my whole professional life. I still can't believe that it happened.
1: Yeah.
0: And the older I get, the more

0: focus on the evil of the planes, but the fact that there were people who were probably young enough now to be my kid that ran inside burning buildings is the part that like my brain can't get around.
1: Well, but there's something really important in what you just said about how we handle the big feelings in this deeply era. There are people metaphorically and literally now running into burning buildings. And Mr. Rogers always said, what's the thing to do when you're trying to process some big, incalculably horrible event? You look for the helpers. And so it's so easy to get this dark view about humanity. But there are people who are on that day and on this day willing to run into burning buildings. We're complex creatures, but there's so much beauty in the human animal.
0: Yeah.
1: And let's not overlook that.
0: Yeah. And if you get off your phones, that's really all that you're confronted with usually.
1: Correct. There are so many design flaws in the human operating system, but one feature is that when you do good, it feels good. And like, there are many reasons to be pessimistic about our future, but if there is salvation on offer, it's in that direction.
0: You're the best. I'm so glad you're here.
1: Thank you. You're the best.
2: I haven't changed my position. I'm just being, I think, reflecting the sentiment of what most people feel. They want it to come to an end, but that's not something that we necessarily get to choose on our own. If Iran keeps bombing our bases, keeps bombing our ships, we've got to defend ourselves.
3: Well, I think I hear from our viewers, though, one distinction, which is they want the war to end, but after the mission is completed and that America has victory. Are you on board for that as well, or do you just want to get out because, you know, this is something that you're feeling political pressure? Pressure on.
2: No, I be very clear about what I'm saying. I want it to come to an end. I want gas prices to go lower, but I don't want Iran to dictate the terms to us.
4: Quite the question there. Senator John Husted of Ohio, one of a growing number of Republicans who are now calling on President Trump to end the war with Iran. The question is, how will the president respond to public criticism? The president, meanwhile, will hold high-level meetings with Chinese President Xi Jinping today at the White House. The question is, will anything substantial come out of this state visit? And on Capitol Hill today, the president's nominee to become FDA commissioner will face questions from senators about her plans for the abortion pill and vaccines. The question is, will Republicans push her nomination through, no matter what she says? It is way too early for this. Good morning and welcome to Way Too Early. I'm Ali Vitale on this already very busy Thursday, September 24th. We've got a lot of news that happened overnight. It's just a few hours old, so we are going to start there with a federal judge ordering the White House to immediately lift its ban on three media outlets, including MS Now. Overnight, U.S. District Judge Timothy Kelly issued a 14-day temporary restraining order, restoring access to MS Now, CNN, and Politico, while ruling that Trump's ban on the outlets is likely unconstitutional. The judge also rejected the Trump administration's argument that the ban was motivated by national security concerns. Lawyers for all three outlets argued the ban was unconstitutional, retaliatory, and inhibits lawful news gathering. Earlier this week, Trump posted on social media that he expected the, quote, totally disloyal Judge Kelly, whom Trump nominated during his first term, to rule against him, adding, quote, as usual, we'll go for appeal. We've got a great group to break this down with us. MS Now legal affairs reporter Fallon Gallagher and MS Now White House reporter Akayla Gardner. Fallon, I'm going to go to you first. You've been up all night tracking this TRO. Talk about the argument that the judge makes within it. And it really attacks what the White House tried to argue here on two grounds.
5: Yeah, this is an argument that Judge Timothy Kelly signaled that he would likely make at the beginning of yesterday's hearing. And this is all about due process. And if it sounds familiar, it should, because we've been here before with the Jim Acosta case back in 2018. It was the same judge, very similar lawsuit when Jim Acosta had his press credentials revoked, due process, First Amendment. The judge here granted a TRO, a temporary restraining order, in the same way that he did today, very narrowly on the due process grounds. He said there is binding D.C. Circuit precedent that says you must give journalists due process before you revoke your White House hard pass credentials. And that didn't happen here. And so he didn't even have to touch the First Amendment arguments yet. There was, of course, the argument that this was retaliation, and then also that it was viewpoint discrimination.

0: And so he hasn't gotten into that yet, but this is not the end of the road. This is a 14-day solution, which could be extended. He's already setting an expedited briefing schedule for a preliminary injunction, which would be a longer-term block here. And so he will likely have to tackle those First Amendment arguments, but at this point, this is all about due process.
1: What have we heard from the legal perspective of the Trump administration at this point, beyond the president, as he always does, vowing an appeal?
0: Right. And so yesterday in court, they were trying to make the argument, actually, that they gave due process. And they were citing those letters from Tuesday night, very late, I think in the 10 p.m. hour. Yeah. The letter that was sent to MS Now didn't even actually go to the head of the White House team or the head of the D.C. bureau. It went to an editor who's based in New York. And so they said, these are the articles. We are revoking your credentials for national security reasons. I want to note that only one of the three MS Now articles was actually written by a hard pass holder. But they're saying, look, we gave due process. They gave it 3 days late. They gave it 3 days after they revoked Akayla's hard pass Saturday morning. But they're saying we did this. As far as reaction to the ruling, we haven't heard anything yet. We're out to the Justice Department and the White House for comment. We're also watching Truth Social.
1: So then from a practical perspective, The judge is saying in this 14-day temporary period, MS Now, CNN, and Politico reporters, you're sitting here at this table, are going to get their hard passes back. They get to go to cover the White House. There's a state visit from Chinese President Xi Jinping that's happening today. A lot of news to cover. This is why we need access to the White House to be able to witness that and tell our viewers and our readers what is going on. So from a practical perspective, what's it going to look like later this morning?
2: We reached out to the White House to see exactly how we can get these hard passes back, how we can get them reactivated. We haven't yet heard back. I mean, this decision happened in the middle of the night, so they possibly haven't even seen it yet. But as you mentioned, this is a historic moment. We have President Xi coming here to Washington for a major state visit. And at this moment, we're seeing tremendous solidarity amongst the news outlets. You're seeing the five major TV networks all boycotting over the last few days. After CNN, MS Now, and Politico had their hard passes revoked, you also see Washington Post, the New York Times, their photographers also sitting out. So this is really a historic moment to have Xi, who is an authoritarian leader, someone who leads a country where there is no press freedom, for him to be here today.
1: I think you're so right to point out that this moment in time and really that split screen, I think, is an important one. But when you talk about the five major networks, the reason that that's important for viewers who don't know what a press pool is, though I'm sure you've had to learn over the course of the last few days, the press pool is what provides one video stream to all of the networks, not just the five major ones, but us here at MS Now, other networks as well. And so the fact that CNN, who's a part of that five network pool, was one of the outlets that was banned, spurred them not to say we're boycotting for boycott's sake, but to say you don't get to dictate the way that we do our independent coverage of the White House. And so let's assume that the White House adheres to this court order. Does that mean the pool is back in place? Because I don't even, it's crazy to say these words, but there hasn't been a press pool coverage from a television perspective of this White House for days.
2: Absolutely. And it was notable because last night the White House put out their daily press guidance and they did list ABC, the first time they had a primary television pool listed there, as you mentioned, one of those five networks. We still have yet to see whether the pool will go back into effect, but I think we can assume that if the White House does comply with this order, that the pool potentially will be back in effect once again. And the public can get information the same way that they had before, video, audio, directly to the public and to the press corps.
1: Just broadly, are we expecting anything imminently in the next few hours beyond whatever the president likely puts on Truth Social, which I'm refreshing?
0: Yeah, I mean, look, the president said ahead of arguments even happening that he was going to appeal any order. He anticipated a loss here because there was already a roadmap. There's already D.C. Circuit precedent. And so he's saying that he's going to appeal. He can try to do that, but I want to be really clear. We're talking about a temporary restraining order, and the judge kind of gets at this. It's almost like he's trying to pre-butt anything that the administration does. He says that he's not pausing his ruling, which is what you do when you're going to allow somebody an opportunity to appeal. And he says the point of the TRO is that it's an emergency stopgap to maintain the status quo. Yep. So I'm not going to pause that. And generally, you can't appeal a TRO. But I also want to add, that's something that this White House has done. You'll remember just a few weeks ago, they did this in Massachusetts about the USPS rule for mail ballots.
1: Yeah, so this is a ruling on behalf of the freedom of the press, on behalf of the First Amendment. It is a good thing for our reporters here at Politico, at CNN, who just want to do their jobs, who just want to cover the news. Akayla, you do that all the time for us here, and I'm really thankful, and I hope that you can show up at the White House this morning and just go back to doing your job. Thank you for coming on and talking us through this ruling immediately after it happened. Fallon, I do want to get you on one other thing before we go, because the executive director of the Kennedy Center says the storied institution will remain closed for at least another week while giving no indication when the closure might end. In a status report filed with the court yesterday, the venue's executive director stated he would continue to reevaluate the shutdown weekly, citing damage to the roof that could cause harm. That could harm pedestrians. That update comes a week after a federal judge ordered Kennedy Center officials to file a detailed report on the closure and emergency repairs underway at the building. The board, composed mostly of Trump loyalists, recently voted to close the center for 2 years of renovations. But President Trump has threatened not to carry out those renovations unless his name is added back to the facade. A federal judge previously ordered the removal of Trump's name from that building and also ruled the Trump administration must give 30 days notice before any demolition can begin. Trump was recently photographed through a window on board Air Force One, looking at a poster with a headline that appeared to detail the demolition of the Kennedy Center. Always one who's aware of where the cameras is, one would imagine. And so a notable shot, but talk to us about where things stand right now, especially with this latest week-to-week development.
0: Yeah, and Congresswoman Beatty, who filed this lawsuit, is almost certainly going to take issue with that, with the Trump administration apparently closing this Kennedy Center indefinitely. She will almost certainly go to the judge, ask for a hearing, or file some sort of a new motion opposing this, because they were not supposed to just close this suddenly without any warning, without going to the court. They have to, as you said, they have to provide 30 days of notice before they make any major renovations. And so I think that we are bound to see an escalation in this fight once again.
1: Once again, we will be watching the courts. We will be very close to your beat. Fallon Gallagher, you've been up for us all night. I really appreciate your dedication to this and just bringing us the basic facts of what is going on. Thank you. Still ahead for us on this busy morning, we're going to take a look at the growing number of Republicans who are now calling for an end to the war in Iran, with the midterms just weeks away. Plus, what top AI and tech leaders had to say about reining in the technology while speaking to world leaders yesterday. Those stories and more when we come right back.

0: Welcome back. Some Republicans are now calling for an end to the Iran war, with the midterms weeks away. The Republicans speaking out against the conflict just so happened to be in competitive races in battleground states. On Monday, two nominees in tight Senate races, Mike Rogers in Michigan and Congresswoman Ashley Hinson in Iowa, said the war should come to an end despite their previous support for it. Hinson actually has had opportunities to vote for war powers resolutions, and she hasn't. The next day, Senator John Houston of Ohio told Politico, quote, the war needs to come to an end as quickly as possible. And then yesterday, this from Speaker Mike Johnson.
1: Operation Epic Fury was an epic success. And by the way, Global Strike Command and Barksdale were at the center of that great success. The world is safer because of it. But now we've got to bring that to a resolution. And the Strait of Hormuz not being open affects commerce. It directly affects gas prices and fuel prices. Now, all that said, we acknowledge it. We got a lot of work to do. I think as soon as the Strait of Hormuz is reopened, and I think we're entering a new phase of that very soon.
0: That is like a foreign policy compliment sandwich from the speaker, who is now finally saying what many of his members have felt for weeks. The war, of course, is driving up gas and diesel prices, which raises the cost for other goods. This week, President Trump indicated support for a diesel export ban, but the oil industry has warned that the move would only worsen the global fuel crisis. The national average for diesel is $6.52 a gallon, nearly $3 more than it was this time last year, while the national average for a gallon of gas is about $4.47, $1.30 more than last year. And finally, leaders of major artificial intelligence companies addressed the United Nations Security Council yesterday on the need for a global effort to regulate AI. This is some of what they had to say.
2: But it's very important that companies not substitute for the democratic process. If AI is to be democratic, the most important decisions cannot be made by labs in San Francisco alone. They must be shaped through democratic processes and by governments accountable to the people that they serve. At the international level, this will require cooperation. In our history, there have been times where countries who compete and don't always like each other very much still come together for shared interests and the collective good in the face of a powerful new technology. We believe this must be one of those times.
3: We will slow down as much as necessary in order to make sure that every successive AI technology that we release is actually safe. But regardless of what we do, managing these risks is ultimately bigger than any one company, and it has an industry-wide and global scale.
0: Sam Altman and Dara Amade there, their message coming at a time of global uncertainty. Leaders of 20 countries signed a joint declaration this week calling for AI to remain under human oversight, but the United States and China notably didn't sign. And on the topic of China, we're going to have much more on President Trump's meetings yesterday with Chinese leader Xi Jinping. That is coming up straight ahead. Also coming up, six MLB postseason spots are still up for grabs with just 4 days left in the regular season. We're going to have the latest in the playoff chase straight ahead. But first, we want to know, why are you awake? I know a lot of people in this bureau are awake, sending in their emails. You should email yours to waytooearly@ms.now. You can also tell me on social media. I'm @AliVitali. Use the hashtag waytooearly. We'll read our favorite answers later in the show.

0: Here's Josh Naylor, winning run at third. And he lines it into center field, and Seattle walks off the Astros.
1: Josh Naylor delivering the walk-off hit for the Seattle Mariners in extra innings as the Houston Astros squandered a 4-0 lead and an opportunity to break away in the AL West. Houston remains tied with Texas atop the division after the Rangers also lost 7-2 against the New York Mets last night. The Astros own the tiebreaker and still control their own playoff destiny heading into a four-game series against the A's. In Boston, a 1-0 win for the Red Sox made the Cleveland Guardians one of five MLB teams that missed chances to punch their tickets to the playoffs last night. The Guardians remain one game ahead of the White Sox atop the AL Central after Chicago lost to the Kansas City Royals and can secure at least a wild card berth with a win tonight against the Red Sox or a loss from the Rangers or Astros. Meanwhile, the Red Sox can clinch the AL's second wild card with a win over the Guardians or a White Sox loss to the Royals. In the National League, the San Diego Padres moved one step from securing their third straight trip to the postseason with a 5-1 win over the NL West champion Dodgers. The Padres can clinch a wild card with another win tonight against Los Angeles or a loss by the Diamondbacks in Colorado. That D-backs-Rockies matchup also plays into opportunities tonight for the Chicago Cubs and Philadelphia Phillies. Everyone is watching everyone else at this point in the postseason. Turning now to college football and the high-profile spectator expected Saturday in Knoxville, where President Trump will reportedly attend Tennessee's game against top-ranked Texas. The SEC showdown comes less than 6 weeks before November's midterm elections, and as the fate of the Protect College Sports Act hangs in the balance, it'll mark the first appearance at an on-campus college football game of Trump's second term. And with that, we go for a check on the weather forecast. MS Now weather reporter Moses Small standing by, as he always is. Moses, it got real cold real fast here in Washington, I have to tell you.
2: Oh, yeah. I mean, I feel like fall kind of hit us all like a brick, and even more so for the weekend. It's only Thursday now, but it's going to be a very stormy weekend for the East Coast. Now, if you've been keeping up with the forecast, you know that this nor'easter is a little bit of a tricky one to forecast, because the forecast models are having a really tough time agreeing on the exact track of where this storm is going to go. But at this point, models are starting to come together. We'll say the path could look a little something like this, just kind of side-swiping the coast over the next 48 hours before it settles in somewhere right around here offshore. Now, in between now and tomorrow night, it looks like the coastal impacts could be the biggest right in this area, right around North Carolina or Virginia. That's when the water could really start piling up. Wind gusts could be up to 50 miles per hour. Main concern here is coastal flooding, beach erosion, that type of thing that's going to come along with the wind. But then the risk just shifts northward as this storm continues to not only move, but it gets much, much stronger once we get into Friday and Saturday. So for the tri-state area, I'm looking at Friday night into Saturday morning. That's when we could see some areas of moderate coastal flooding. But along with that, just lots of wind. So for lots of the Northeast, I'd be concerned about things like travel delays or for power outages. And then for Massachusetts, you have some of those same problems coming into focus, but also Massachusetts is going to get a lot of rain, so they not only could see some areas of coastal flooding, they could also see flash flooding. So, as you can tell, Allie, there is a lot going on here, and a little bit of this depends, again, on those parts of the storm that are still changing and evolving. But the main takeaway here is if you're in the Northeast, by any means, just keep an eye on this weekend, because this one looks like it's going to be a little bit nasty.
1: Yeah.
2: One of the first weekends of fall.
1: One of the first weekends of fall. Bring your umbrella, break out the fall jackets, and always watch Moses Small on Way Too Early. Thank you, as always, Moses. Still ahead for us, President Xi is in Washington ahead of his high-stakes summit with President Trump. We're going to discuss the issues facing both leaders, plus the unusual welcome for the Chinese president. Way Too Early. We'll be right back with all of that.

0: Welcome back to Way Too Early. Just before 5:30 on the East Coast, 2:30 out West, I'm Ali Vitale. Chinese President Xi Jinping is in Washington today for his summit with President Trump, where the two leaders are expected to discuss topics ranging from trade to artificial intelligence to the war with Iran. The visit is already marked by pageantry, pomp, and rare gestures of outreach, with Trump personally greeting Xi when he touched down last night at Joint Base Andrews. It's an unusual move for a U.S. president who would typically greet arriving heads of state at the White House, and in recent years has been an honor mainly reserved for welcoming popes. A literal red carpet, though, was rolled out for Xi, with a 21-person honor guard flanking both sides. President Trump and First Lady Melania Trump greeted Xi and his wife with handshakes as the elaborate welcome ceremony continued, with a flyover by two B-1 bombers and a presentation of flags as well as the anthems of both countries. MS Now is not showing video or photos of the arrival, as the White House press pool was dark yesterday. We were talking about this earlier, due to Trump's ban. That is rare, but when you ban members of the press, that is one of the things that happened in effect. I want to bring in MS Now national security reporter Felicia Schwartz. Felicia, we're happy to have you here at MS Now, as well as on Way Too Early. And you're just such a pro in this realm. So first talk about what you're reporting and looking at for the way that Xi himself was greeted, because the pomp and the pageantry might be something that Trump loves to receive when he's on foreign soil. But the fact that he's rolling out literally the red carpet for the Chinese president, greeting him at Andrews, all of that is really unusual.
1: When President Trump came into office, I think everyone thought he'd be so hawkish on China, and he's reserving one of diplomacy's highest gestures for a leader that many consider to be an adversary. So this is really quite shocking.
0: Really quite shocking. And you were talking to former Biden administration officials who basically say it's less a summit and more a spectacle. And what should we make of that?
1: For Trump, the pageantry is really the point. He really prizes his personal relationships with leaders, with strong men in particular. He sees Xi as a great historical person of consequence, and he wants to be seen in the same way. But we won't expect real deliverables from this summit. For Trump, he wants to keep talking. He wants to show the world that they have a warm personal relationship. He thinks this signals to global financial markets that he can keep this relationship on track. But there are a lot of tough items on the agenda to talk about, whether that's AI, the race for rare earth minerals, not to mention, China's support for Iran. But actual concrete deliverables on these agenda items, I don't think we're really going to see it. We'll see statements.
0: Yeah.
1: We'll see preliminary kind of agreements, things that sound like they're a big deal. Mm-hmm. They'll couch them in nice language, but when you get down to the brass tacks, they won't actually yield to anything more concrete. But they'll see each other again. They'll meet again in APEC. That's another big summit in China. And then, of course, again in Miami at the G20. And officials I talked to basically say, look, this is one opportunity they have to see each other. They saw each other in Beijing in February. Yeah. They'll see each other again. And we keep this conversation open.
0: Earlier in the show, we talked about basically the split screen between this president receiving a ruling from a judge saying you must reinstitute press passes from MS Now, CNN, and Politico, against the backdrop of greeting a leader who is the Chinese president and known as an authoritarian. To me, I don't think that that backdrop can be ignored on the eve of this trip, and the message that it sends, that you've got top Trump administration officials who are out there defending this ban on a free press while they are receiving with a red carpet the Chinese leader.
1: It is so striking. I mean, you saw Roger Wicker. He's the chairman of the Armed Services yep. Committee, a Republican, a more kind of traditional Republican, who said, you should not be receiving this dictator with open arms. Add to that these kinds of dystopian free speech restrictions that America has long been a power that's promoted democracy, freedom of the press. There are people who want President Trump to raise Jimmy Lai's case. He's a press freedom advocate who's been in prison. So the split screen here is really shocking. And I think even after the first Trump term, I don't know that I would have predicted that we've gone quite so far in this direction.
0: Yeah, because you've been following his national security and his foreign policy for the entire time, just like I have and many of us have. The other thing I know that you've been following, and you're writing about this morning on MS.now, is Israeli Prime Minister Benjamin Netanyahu, who's set to address the UN General Assembly later today. Reuters reports that Netanyahu is expected to use the address to go after New York Mayor Zohran Mamdani for calling him a war criminal, per the ICC's arrest warrant over Israel's war in Gaza. Experts say the address is likely to resemble more of a campaign speech, with just 5 weeks to go until the Israeli election, where Netanyahu faces a critical uphill battle. Netanyahu's visit to the U.S. will be unusually brief. He's expected to fly back to Israel after delivering his speech. So there's the politics back home, which has always been part and parcel to understanding Netanyahu's actions on the world stage and regionally. But the way that you write in your new piece, you're really focusing on the isolation of the Israeli leader right now.
1: Netanyahu loves the UN. He comes every year. He often brings props and posters. It's very important to him. He sells himself as Israel's leader who has connected Israel to the world, as the only person who can represent Israel on the world stage. And the fact that he is so isolated, he really wanted a visit with President Trump. He and his team went through quite considerable lengths to try to schedule something. It didn't happen. Trump was way more focused on going with Xi Jinping. I mean, talking about Zohran Mamdani, Trump went and met Mamdani. Yep. He's not meeting Netanyahu.
0: And they have this strange working relationship between them.
1: And must boil Netanyahu's blood, who has really counted on his relationship with President Trump in, I mean, I covered four of his election campaigns when I was a foreign correspondent back to back to back. His relationship with Trump was a central platform there. He's trying to do it again. He's featured Zohran Mamdani in his campaign posters. He's got Mamdani, the leader of the IR, or the supreme leader of Iran, the leader of Hezbollah. He's saying these are Israel's enemies. Don't let them win. And then you have Trump posing with one of these guys and not receiving him. I mean, there is no clearer symbol of how much Netanyahu in particular, but also Israel, is struggling on the world stage after what we saw in Gaza, yeah, after what we've seen in Lebanon, rising settler violence in the West Bank. This is one of the most tough moments Netanyahu has ever faced.
0: Yeah, a tough political moment for him. We'll see how his election fares. And then, of course, open questions about what this means for the continued U.S.-Israel war against Iran, watching the way that relationship is fraying and the policy impacts that it might have. MS Now national security reporter Felicia Schwartz, thank you for coming on with us.
1: Thanks for having me.
0: And still ahead this morning, we're going to go live to CNBC. We'll take an early look at what's driving the day on Wall Street, including the billion-dollar move from Honda to open a plant in Ohio. We'll explain why the automaker is choosing the Buckeye State next on Way Too Early.

0: Time now for business. For that, let's bring in CNBC's Ritika Gupta, live from London. Ritika, good to see you. A bunch of stories to get to, but I want to start on the 10-year Treasury yield surging yesterday to its highest level since July 2007. How are markets responding now this morning?
1: Well, Ali, you're quite right there. It really is those Treasury yields in focus. And we see that is dragging down on the market. Stocks futures pointing to a negative start to the trading day, again, on those higher Treasury yields. Triggering a sell-off in the market. Comes off a down day where we saw the S&P 500 closing off about 0.8% low, and the Nasdaq closing down more than 1% lower, breaking what was a four-day winning streak. It's that 10-year Treasury yield, as you mentioned, that is tied to rates on mortgages, that again surging to its highest level since July 2007, and also having traders now anticipate that there could be further rate hikes from the Federal Reserve going forward.
0: Meanwhile, Honda could soon be building a new assembly plant here in the U.S. Tell us more about this potential deal.
1: Yes, Japan's Honda is reportedly looking to build a new factory plant in Ohio. This would be dedicated solely to hybrid vehicle production as it looks to expand its manufacturing capacity in North America. They could invest between 300 billion to 400 billion yen. That's equivalent to about 1.9 to $2.5 billion in the new facility, according to the Nikkei Business Daily. Now, production is expected to begin in 2030. If the negotiations with Ohio state authorities are completed. And again, it comes as we see demand for hybrid vehicles grow, whether it's consumers turning to technology amid higher fuel prices and the cost of fully electric vehicles.
0: And then in a little bit of travel news, Royal Caribbean has agreed to acquire 50% stake in Sandals Resorts. What's behind that massive acquisition?
1: Well, Ali, this is very much part of its a broader shift, where it wants to go beyond just cruises and expand into the broader travel industry. But as you mentioned there, it's agreed, Royal Caribbean has agreed to a 50% equity stake in Sandals for about $3 billion. That's according to both of the companies announcing yesterday. The deal would value Caribbean resorts at about $6 billion, and it's expected to boost revenue growth for both companies. The transaction is expected to close by early next year. If we look at Royal Caribbean stock on a year-to-date basis, it's down about 25%. This is after it trimmed its forecast of revenue growth on softer demand for European sailing. So again, this is as the company really wants to diversify beyond just cruises and become a leader in vacations overall.
0: CNBC's Ritika Gupta covering all of it for us live from London. Thank you. And still ahead, President Trump's pick to lead the FDA is set to face questions on Capitol Hill today. We're going to dig into why Dr. Heidi Overton's views on vaccines and abortion could lead to pushback from both sides of the political aisle. We too early. We'll be right back with that.

0: Welcome back. The National Republican Senatorial Committee is reportedly shifting focus away from Senate races in North Carolina and Georgia. Politico reports that in a closed-door meeting yesterday, GOP Senator Tim Scott, who chairs the National Republican Senatorial Committee, told Senate Republicans that going forward, the campaign arm is going to focus its spending on races in Maine, Alaska, Ohio, Iowa, and Texas, and also trying to flip the Democratic-held seats in Michigan and New Hampshire. That's according to four people in the room who were granted anonymity to speak about it. Notably, the list leaves out North Carolina's Republican Senate nominee, Michael Whatley, who faces former Governor Roy Cooper, as well as Georgia's Republican Senate nominee, Mike Collins, who's looking to unseat Democratic incumbent John Ossoff. Wild to see the Republicans ceding places that have been typically red in the past. Meanwhile, President Trump's pick to take over the Food and Drug Administration is set to face questions from Senate lawmakers today. Dr. Heidi Overton, a physician and a top White House domestic policy advisor, is expected to be asked about her plans for a number of controversial projects she could inherit if confirmed, including a safety review of the nation's principal abortion drug, mifepristone, and Trump's plan to break up the childhood vaccine schedule. Overton is a major proponent of HHS Secretary Robert F. Kennedy Jr.'s Make America Healthy Again movement. She also stood with Trump and Kennedy when they announced an executive order reducing and separating the childhood vaccine schedule, where they falsely suggested that the use of combination vaccines could be a contributor to autism. Overton could face some pushback from Republicans, including Health Committee Chair Republican Senator Bill Cassidy of Louisiana. Want to bring in politics reporter for The Washington Sun, Oriana Gonzalez. Oriana, I think for you and I, who cover both Congress as well as abortion access, this is a really important hearing because of the actions that the administration has slow-walked at the FDA around the abortion pill, but that anti-abortion advocates are urging them to speed up. And at the same time, you've got now Attorney General Todd Blanche trying to say that DOJ is going to take some kind of a role in pushing abortion restrictions, which even Republican Senator Ted Cruz has said is not the role of the DOJ. So talk about how all of those layers might culminate in Overton's hearing today.
1: So Overton has is a very anti-abortion, like staunch ally to that movement. And so we know that she has written papers saying that abortion pills are dangerous. So again, as you were saying, in an agency that is trying to do a quote unquote safety review of mifepristone, which I want to repeat, it's considered safe and effective by medical organizations. That is going to be a big question for her. The two things that we want to consider here is, one, that anti-abortion record is going to be critical when trying to get the support from Republican senators Lisa Murkowski and Susan Collins, who are two Republican women that support abortion rights and abortion access. And the second thing that I want to say, to your point about Todd Blanche, is if they manage to confirm Overton, you'd have Overton, who is ultimately the person that decides the fate of abortion pills. But then you would have Todd Blanche at the DOJ, who then can do more when it comes to the legality of abortion pills. So it's kind of an anti-abortion attack on both fronts on this type of medication.
0: Yeah, a potential 1-2 punch. And you would imagine someone like Lisa Murkowski is going to be listening closely to the testimony around this, especially when we've seen HHS under Robert F. Kennedy Jr. effectively used junk science to try to justify some of the moves that they're making around vaccines. And that's where you have to wonder if we're going to hear again from Senator Bill Cassidy in his waning months as a sitting senator, if he will take a stand at this moment around this nominee.
1: Oh, 100%. And my colleague Igor Bobic likes to say that senators like Bill Cassidy, who are no longer seeking re-election or no longer on the ballot for re-election, are in their YOLO caucus era. Yeah. He has nothing to lose to break with Trump. And he has already said that Overton's anti-vaccine record is something that he finds alarming. So on that front, not necessarily on the abortion front, because Cassidy is also an ally to the anti-abortion movement. On the vaccine front, however, he's been very critical of that, and I expect him to really, really go in and question her about this.
0: Yeah, I often look at YOLO not as you only live once, but as you only leverage once, because a lot of these senators that we put into that pot ultimately end up voting the way that the Republican Party asks them to vote. They just put up a bit of a fight beforehand, and I feel like Cassidy has shown us that time and again. So unclear if we will see him YOLO in either Igor's way of talking about it or my way of talking about it, but we'll be watching this hearing just a few hours from from now. You know, I'm also reading what you've been writing around a dynamic that is happening in the House in one of the top contested races on the map, New York's 17th congressional district, where I happen to be from, where Mike Lawler is running for re-election. And he got an interesting endorsement from a outgoing Democratic House member, Jared Golden of Maine. Can you talk about the dynamics around Lawler? Because there is something really fascinating here with Democrats wanting to take back the House, but a lot of private griping around one of the seats that should be ripe for them doing it. And yet people like working with this guy, it seems.
1: Exactly. I mean, Lawler is one of those Republicans that actually has a lot of Democratic friends. Mm-hmm. And so what happened after Golden said that he was endorsing him was, of course, you know, we got essentially the meltdown of the Democratic Party, in that you have a lot of House Democrats that immediately denounced Golden for doing that. Mm-hmm. But at the same time, there were other Democrats that I heard from that were saying that they believe, and I quote, that Lawler is not beatable. Mm-hmm. They said that they don't understand why their campaign funds are going to unseat someone that, one, is not beatable in that way, but two, that crosses the aisle from time to time. So they think that the money should be better spent on races where you have more of those Trump loyalists. I will say it is true. Lawler does, you know, has sided with Democrats on like the Affordable Care Act extensions, mm-hmm. or labor rights, for example. That said, his record is very tied to Trump. I think mm-hmm. he votes with him like 99% of the time, according to like different political sites that I've seen tracking his vote record. So it's important definitely to mention that, yes, he's in a competitive district. Yes, he has to sometimes break with Trump publicly, but a lot of the times that doesn't translate to his votes.
0: He is very strategic about it. And he's also someone who, in a seat that Kamala Harris won, albeit by slim margins, in 2024, has asked the president to come campaign with him on the ground. It's going to be a very interesting district for us to watch ahead of November. Democrats, some believe it can still be flipped. Others, what you're saying, think it has some weird dynamics in it. Politics reporter for The Washington Sun, Oriana Gonzalez, thank you for coming on. I'll see you up on the Hill. And earlier in the show, we asked the viewers, why are you awake? Oriana, stay for this, because this is the fun part. Elizabeth sent us this photo writing, I'm up way too early as my son's newly adopted pup, Indy, seems to be enjoying her new brother by getting really close. That is so precious. That's very like sibling behavior, I feel.
2: Oh, no, I'm crying. That's a beautiful thing to see at 5:30 in the morning.
0: Also, I feel like that's how my sister and I treat each other, so it's good. Doug responded on social media writing, I'm up way too early stressing over who the Giants will hire to back up Jameis Winston. Okay, my text chain is just like alight with this question. I'm watching every rumor passing through the NFL right now about who might come in, because the Giants need a quarterback. We need someone. And Jonathan in Illinois sent us this picture saying he's putting on a game face this Thursday morning along with 4-year-old Barty here. Oh my God, Barty has the sweetest little face.
1: I'm so glad we got two.
0: I know.
1: Like three dogs, actually.
0: Two dogs to lighten the mood on Giants fans everywhere being really, really stressed. And I know there's a lot of them who watch this show. Oriana, good to see you. Coming up next for us on Way Too Early, we're going to tell you about the new invite extended by the White House to Russian President Vladimir Putin. And then coming up on Morning Joe, what to expect from today's summit between President Trump and China's Xi Jinping. Member of the House Select Committee on China, Democratic Congressman Ro Khanna of California, is going to be a guest. Plus, Senate Foreign Relations Committee member Democrat Chris Coons of Delaware is going to join the conversation. Also ahead, a conversation with Academy Award nominee Benedict Cumberbatch about his new documentary, How to Live on Earth. Oriana's jaw just dropped. You got to watch Morning Joe. They're just moments away.

0: Welcome back. The White House has invited Russian President Vladimir Putin to the G20 summit scheduled for this December in Miami. Secretary of State Marco Rubio confirmed the invite yesterday while speaking with reporters at the UN after a meeting with Russian Foreign Minister Sergei Lavrov.
1: If you only meet with people that you agree with, then, you know, these are very nice meetings, but nothing happens. In order to solve problems, you have to meet with people that you disagree with or the people that you might have some issues with. So we've invited President Putin to the G20. We think it's an opportunity for him to engage not just with the president, but with other world leaders.
0: Now, if Russia accepts, it'll be Putin's first time attending the summit in person since Moscow's invasion of Ukraine more than 5 years ago. Putin last attended the event back in 2019. Meanwhile, during a campaign event this week, Republican House candidate, former Maine governor and Trump ally Paul LePage announced his son's father-in-law is being deported and called the situation, quote, not right. LePage told reporters his relative is being deported because he, quote, came from a country that's not to the liking of certain people, and said the relative, quote, has a work permit and should be allowed to stay. LePage said anyone in the U.S. illegally has broken the law, but added that he believes enforcement action should prioritize, quote, people in the gangs and criminals, and expressed frustration with immigration law, which he said needs to be fixed. This comes years after the former governor made extensive disparaging statements about asylum seekers while in office and enacted policies that cut back refugee resettlement and state benefits for migrants. He touted that record in a campaign ad this week, but also emphasized he supports, quote, legal but not illegal immigration. And finally, as President Trump fights to put his name on the Kennedy Center in Washington, MS Now has learned administration officials are circulating

0: government sites that could bear Trump's name added in some way. People familiar with that matter say the list includes Ford's Theater, where President Abraham Lincoln was assassinated. At this point, it's unclear how seriously the theater is being considered or even how the administration would attach Trump's name to the venue or why they'd want to. One administration official told MS Now the idea had been discussed, but they didn't know where it stood. That was a very busy way too early for this Thursday morning. Morning Joe starts right now.
1: Operation Epic Fury was an epic success. And by the way, Global Strike Command and Barksdale were at the center of that great success. The world is safer because of it. But now we've got to bring that to a resolution. And the Strait of Hormuz not being open affects commerce. It directly affects gas prices and fuel prices. Now, all that said, we acknowledge it. We got a lot of work to do. I think as soon as the Strait of Hormuz is reopened, and I think we're entering a new phase of that very soon.
2: Is the world safer?
3: You know,
2: I
3: was just going to say, no, the thing is, the problem is in this age of Trump, there's so many lies that are told in such rapid succession that it's so easy just to go with like one big point. Like Mike Johnson, who's the Speaker of the House, is joining a growing number of Republicans who are especially in competitive races that they could lose, who are now telling the president in the war. But Mika, there's so many lies told in such rapid succession. He knows he's lying, which of course is a real problem. But the first thing he said was that Epic Fury was an epic success. No, it really wasn't. Bob Kagan, a couple of months ago, a pretty hawkish military historian, says that the invasion of Iran may prove to be the greatest military failure in U.S. history. That's his words, not mine. As we move forward, though, now 6, 7, 8 months in, unless this ends without Iran losing its nuclear weapons and the strait being opened, it will be considered really one of the great failures in American history. But the second part of that was that he said the world was safer. You can't really find a foreign policy analyst or a world leader that would say that. It's just not true. You would have to be a complete sycophant of Donald Trump to even try to make that argument. The fact is, the Saudis are under attack. The Strait shut off. The Houthis are now going after other routes, navigable routes. The UAE, Israel, all of our allies in the region, less safe today than they have been in a generation. Again, here we go. That's 2 minutes just to cover some pretty massive lies by the Speaker of the House.
2: Yeah, and you know what doesn't lie? The gas pump and almost $7 for, gallon of diesel. So there's that. I think Americans are probably tuning in a little bit more than usual in their busy lives because of the costs due to this war. Along with Joe, Willie, and me, we have the co-host of our 8 a.m. hour, staff writer at The Atlantic, Jonathan Lemire, and columnist and associate editor at The Washington Post, David Ignatius. We've got a lot to get to this morning, including breaking news overnight, Joe.
3: We're gonna get into breaking news in a second, but David Ignatius, just touch on that really briefly, if you will, about Mike Johnson saying that this was an epic success and also saying the world is safer because of it.
4: Joe, it's awfully hard to see any trace of success beyond the degradation of Iran's nuclear facilities. There's no question that significant damage was done. It'll be many months, perhaps years, before they could meaningfully reconstitute that program, unless they sneak something past the U.S., which is unlikely. And what I've been struck by is Iran's ability to respond to our military pressure by raising pressure on different fronts. They have what strategists call escalation dominance. They seem to lead. We'll strike and they'll react harshly in a different place than we expected. You mentioned a couple of those, their allies, the Houthis. At the time we were worried about passage through the Strait of Hormuz, the Houthis effectively shut down.

0: another crucial strait in the Middle East, the Bab al-Mandab, into the Red Sea. At the time, we were worried about alternative routes to getting oil from the Gulf out by pipelines. Iran's allies in Iraq appear to have struck the Saudi east-west pipeline, at least for a time, shutting that flow down. So the Iranians seem to be on the end of initiating and escalating, and I think Trump has been caught again and again by surprise. He began this war thinking Iran was easy. This would be over in a matter of days. That was the atmosphere around the White House. You know, here we are more than 6 months later. It still isn't over, and Iran doesn't seem any more intimidated by U.S. force, probably a lot less than it was when the war began.
1: And now, of course, it's discovered the button it can push by closing the Strait of Hormuz. We'll see where this leads. And as Joe mentioned, we'll know now why Republicans, many of them, are speaking out against this war and calling for it to come to a close. Let's get to that breaking news overnight, though. A federal judge has ordered the White House to immediately lift its ban on three media outlets, including MS Now. Overnight, U.S. District Judge Timothy Kelly issued a 14-day temporary restraining order restoring access to MS Now, CNN, and Politico, while ruling Trump's ban on the outlets likely is unconstitutional. The judge also rejected the Trump administration's argument that the ban was motivated by national security concerns. Lawyers for all three outlets argued the ban was unconstitutional, retaliatory, and inhibits lawful news gathering. Earlier this week, President Trump posted on social media he expected the, quote, totally disloyal Judge Kelly, who Trump nominated during his first term, to rule against him, adding, quote, as usual, we'll go for appeal. Let's bring in MS Now senior legal reporter Lisa Rubin. Lisa, good morning. So, 14-day TRO, temporary restraining order. This is, I think, expected from Judge Kelly. There was a precedent for this with the Jim Acosta case in the first term. Any surprises to you, number one? And number two, what happens from here, especially after those 14 days?
2: I think, Willie, one of the surprises is how Judge Kelly, at the very end of this opinion, makes two points that he doesn't have to make all sort of as a warning to the administration. The first thing is he says, I'm not going to stay or pause my temporary restraining order so you can take an appeal, because generally speaking, TROs are not supposed to be appealable. For a district judge to put that in an order is signaling to the whole world, if you see this Trump administration rush to the DC Circuit and or the United States Supreme Court to prevent they're having to restore the hard passes of the reporters from these three outlets, that should be a signal to you that something awry is going on. And then the second thing that he says that I thought was really interesting was that he isn't ruling right now on any of the First Amendment issues. That's not totally surprising, because that's how he behaved in the Jim Acosta situation. But obviously, that leaves for another day some of the weightiest concerns here, which is, did the Trump administration revoke the passes of the reporters from these three organizations based on viewpoint discrimination and or in retaliation for their prior reporting? Those are arguments that were certainly briefed extensively by the lawyers representing the three outlets, but not at all touched upon by Judge Kelly. This is an opinion that is squarely about due process and his wholesale rejection of the post hoc national security justification that the administration tried to use in court to explain why they were doing this.
1: As is routine, President Trump attacks the credibility of this respected judge who he appointed again in his first term. So, Lisa, as a practical question, what happens today? Is MS Now, does CNN, Politico get access to the White House?
2: Well, per his order, that is what is supposed to happen. He's unambiguous about it, that it should be the immediate restoration and return of hard pass access to those who lost it from these three organizations. Yesterday, during the hearing, a lawyer for the three organizations said, there are 78 people across MS Now, CNN, and Politico who are affected by this ban. So we'll see later this morning whether or not either people who are still in possession of their passes can activate them and use them, or whether they are returned to people like our own Akayla Gardner, who had hers confiscated from her. But in the meantime, Willie, as you noted, this lasts for 14 days. And during that period of time, Judge Kelly has indicated, even though the organization said we want either a temporary restraining order and or a preliminary injunction, he's not treating the initial briefs as if they are also going to be his consideration for the preliminary injunction. He says he's going to order more briefing so he can have a more thorough record of what has gone on here. And he has indicated that if he has to, he will indeed rule on the First Amendment issues that are really underlying this whole dispute.
3: So certainly this is a win, and it's heartening to see so many media organizations band together here, including the networks, who said we're going to boycott the pool until CNN's position is reestablished. Looking at the list today, none of the affected outlets are scheduled to be in the pool today. So that's not going to be an issue. The issue will be indeed whether or not their hard passes work when they get to campus. The first event the president has is 9 a.m. So we'll find out in a few hours. Lisa, my question is, with the idea of viewpoint discrimination, I know some people in the White House wondering, like, what could we do to get around that? And one thing being floated is, well, not just going to ban those three outlets, but everybody. Like, we'll kick the press corps out of the White House. We'll put them somewhere else, you know, perhaps, you know, an executive office building across the street or something like that. Is that something they could do legally? What other options would they have if Trump is putting his heels down and say, we need to get these people out of here?
2: I think that is a much stronger ground for them than to selectively say we're going to take this person and this person. Obviously, the president is also his own worst witness. He routinely puts his real thoughts in Truth Social posts only to let the DOJ lawyers who have to argue on behalf of the administration sort of clean up on aisle 47 for him, right, and justify what he's doing. The fact that the explanation keeps evolving has not been helpful to them. At the very least, Jonathan, if they are going to change how they do this, if they want to exclude MS Now, one of the things that this opinion also offers them as an option is publish standards of conduct for the entire White House press corps, meaning everybody who has a hard pass, more than 1,300 of them. Publish that clearly, unambiguously, make them objective, not subjective. Mm-hmm. Tell people in advance what the punishment is for a violation, and then give them notice that you're about to kick them out. Don't give them post hoc notice 3 days after,
4: right,
2: through a letter sent at 10 p.m. Mm-hmm. But that is an option for them. I want to flag one other thing for you. We often talk about disobedience with court orders as being a sign that something is truly wrong with our democracy. And we have seen lots of circumvention of court orders. We have seen sort of playing it too cute by half, playing linguistic gymnastics. But aside from the immigration context, we have not seen out and out defiance of court orders. And oftentimes those happen in individual cases with people in detention who escape public notice. If the White House decides not to obey this order before or unless and until they achieve a stay from an appeals court or the Supreme Court, that will mark to me a new phase of where we are with respect to this administration and its fidelity or lack thereof to the rule of law. Be on guard today,
4: right,
2: throughout the day, for how they behave in response to this, because this is not an order that admits of any ambiguity whatsoever. It is crystal clear what they are being directed to do. And if they don't do it and they don't have a piece of paper from another higher court telling them that it's okay to pause this, that is outright defiance,
5: right,
2: of a court order.
4: Well, no,
5: well,
4: and if that,
5: let's see what
4: hours,
5: happens.
4: Joe. Yeah.
5: Well, yeah. Yeah. I mean, let's see what happens, and then we can judge the situation. Yeah, Mika. This would be a strange time for them to be defiant, because first of all, the decision by the president was just so short-sighted and just so stupid, and actually was against his own best interest. He also had people inside the White House telling him, you know, not to do this. He was shocked. Mm-hmm. They were shocked by the decision. It's just bad for him. It's bad that he's not getting, you know, there's so many images that he would want out for America to see that he's not seeing, because none of the pool reports are being broadcast because all the networks are banding together. And also, it's not just this case. You have courts across America that are stepping up and have been stepping up and telling the president, telling the administration, they just can't breach basic First Amendment values. There's, of course, what happened with Ann Seltzer, a pollster who got the Iowa poll terribly wrong. But sometimes that happens with pollsters. Of course, it happened in Wisconsin when Joe Biden was supposed to win Wisconsin by 15, 16, 17 points. It didn't happen. There has been real trouble in the upper Midwest and in the Midwest and places like that in Iowa for polling over the past 4 to 8 years. It just happens. But even in Iowa, you have a case that's once again broken against Donald Trump's attempts to stomp out the free press.
4: Yeah, and that's where a judge has tossed President Trump's lawsuit against pollster J.N. Selzer and the Des Moines Register over polling numbers they published days before the 2024 general election. Trump claimed the poll, which showed Kamala Harris leading by 3 points, was deceptive and amounted to negligent misrepresentation. The judge disagreed and said the lawsuit could have a chilling effect that can discourage others from reporting on and debating public affairs. So long time coming, this outcome as well against the president, Jonathan Lemire.
3: Yeah, I mean, no question. This was nonsensical at its face, it would seem. And Lisa, to Joe's point, another moment where a court does stand up to this president. And particularly on, I mean, this was a, you know, it was a mistake, to be sure. I mean, she got the poll wrong. Mm-hmm. But there wasn't a criminal act attached. And then the freedom of speech and freedom of the press is important and, enshrined in law.
2: Yeah, but I hate to be the Debbie Downer of this situation, but it's not surprising to me that Ann Seltzer prevailed in her lawsuit. It's also unsurprising to me that Donald J. Trump would pursue it, because the process for him is the punishment. So make no mistake, CNN, MS Now, Politico, all well-funded organizations that can afford their own legal representation. What concerns me is people who are outside of the mainstream media, who want to do reporting without fear or favor, who are going to be deterred by this kind of behavior from the president. And of course, that's the whole point, right? First Amendment retaliation jurisprudence, the whole game for the judge to decide is this likely to have a chilling effect on other people? My hope is no. My reality is almost certainly yes.
4: Mm. Joe.
5: No, Willie, I mean, I was just going to say the same thing that Lisa said so eloquently. The process is a punishment. My only question, the Ann Seltzer case, is it really took the judge 18 months? To conclude this case? This case should have never gotten past a motion to dismiss. And when a judge doesn't throw a case like this out at the beginning, because there's no legal reason why somebody taking a poll should somehow, you know, be found liable for that. The fact that it took 18 months is a problem in and of itself, and hopefully Ann Seltzer had people supporting her and backing her up, and this wasn't coming out of her own pocket, because that could be devastating, and that's the sort of thing we want to make sure that this president or any other president is not allowed to do to members of the press that aren't joined to news organizations.
1: Yeah, and this was always going to be the outcome of the Ann Seltzer case. It's just a question of how long it took to get to the end, and you could say the same about this ruling overnight. In the case of MS Now and CNN and Politico, that it was always going to end this way. But the point, as Lisa just said so well, is to send the signal up, to send the flare up in the air that we're going to come after you. If you, and forget all the national security arguments and all that silliness that they're trying to make, if you are critical of us in any way, if you do anything that harms us in some way, we're going to come after you. And that's the message. Now, it usually will end up the way these cases have ended up, but not before
4: a lot of
1: time and money and
4: damage
1: resources spent on it.
4: Yeah. MS Now senior legal reporter Lisa Rubin, thank you very much for being up all night for us and covering this story.
1: Lisa.
4: Still ahead on Morning Joe, we'll preview President Trump's summit today with Chinese leader Xi Jinping and the issues that will likely come up during their meeting, including artificial intelligence. Steve Rattner standing by with charts on the AI race between the U.S. and China and what it could mean for the economy. And as we go to break, a quick look at the traveler's forecast this morning from AccuWeather's Bernie Reno. Bernie, how's it looking?
6: Mika, it's a bright and cool Thursday, and there will be some gusty winds, though, along the coast from Massachusetts toward New Jersey. AccuWeather says clouds limit sunshine, but dry in Chicago, rather cloudy in Washington, D.C. It's very warm and dry in Texas. Thunderstorms, Florida Peninsula, a couple of showers in Charlotte. Your AccuWeather travel forecast, that wind will cause some minor delays in Boston, New York City, and Philadelphia this afternoon. Spotty thunderstorm in Miami this afternoon as well. To help you make the best decisions and be more in the know, download the AccuWeather app today.

0: Chinese President Xi Jinping is in Washington today for a summit with President Trump, where the two leaders are expected to talk about topics ranging from trade to artificial intelligence to, of course, the war in Iran. China helping Iran right now. The visit's already marked by pageantry, pomp, and rare gestures of outreach, with Donald Trump personally greeting Xi when he touched down last night at Joint Base Andrews. Now, that's an unusual move for a U.S. president, who would typically greet arriving heads of state at the White House. And in recent years, that honor has been reserved mainly for popes. A literal red carpet was rolled out for Xi. Again, a president whose country is helping Iran target Americans with satellite imagery. And there was a 21-person honor guard flanking both sides. President Trump and First Lady Melania Trump greeted Xi and his wife with handshakes as the elaborate welcome ceremony continued with a flyover by two B-21 bombers, a presentation of flags and anthems of both countries. Now, we're not showing video or photos of the arrival, as the White House press pool was dark yesterday due to Donald Trump's temporary, and I say temporary because it ended late last night, press ban. David Ignatius, I guess what's so interesting about this is Donald Trump recently visited Beijing and he wasn't afforded the same ceremonial respect when he arrived there by President Xi that he obviously provided the president of China last night.
1: So it was a very formal, I thought almost deferential appearance by President Trump, and it symbolizes what I think is probably the primary takeaway that he seeks from this summit meeting, which is a declaration that, as he often likes to say, Xi Jinping is my friend. He wants to establish the image of this personal relationship he has with arguably the second most powerful leader in the world. In terms of specifics coming out of this summit, we've all been encouraged to think that they'll be limited. Last night, Secretary of the Treasury Scott Bessent announced a temporary extension of the truce on trade issues that was negotiated last year in South Korea, which means that the U.S. will continue to get Chinese heavy earth metals that are so essential for our technology business. There's, I think, an expectation that there'll be some discussion, some further discussion of AI, continuing the dialogue that Bessent had begun with the Chinese vice premier. That's clearly on the agenda for these two countries. They're both worrying about it, thinking about it. Officials have been making interesting comments in China about the ways they think AI may threaten Chinese security. So that's something to keep our eyes on. But I think the fundamental of this summit, Joe, is a statement by the leaders that, having looked over the brink of real confrontation last year in their trade showdown, they've decided that they want to keep things stable, to have some structure of stability and continuity in their relationship. There's always a possibility of a wild card over the next couple of days. I wouldn't rule out some real discussion about the Iran war and a way that China could get involved in moving a peace process forward. I think that's possible. But again, the central theme here is, somebody once said to me, if you want to understand Donald Trump's China policy, it's simple. One sentence: Xi Jinping is my friend. That's what we'll be seeing.
2: I mean, that's exactly right. I think expectations very modest in this summit. The officials telling me last night that, you know, on terms of AI, it will be at most a sort of broad strokes, a vague agreement to keep talking about it. Nothing of a real consequence is expected to be agreed to this visit. And same with Iran. It's not clear that Trump will push Xi Jinping much on Iran. And certainly here on the sidelines of the UN General Assembly, there's a growing expectation this is a conflict that's going to last months more, if not longer. And I think the welcome ceremony last night, which is indeed so unusual for a president, an American president, to go to Joint Base Andrews, to wait at the bottom of the stairs for Xi Jinping to come down, is emblematic of where of Trump's sort of diminished stature on the world stage right now. I wrote a piece for The Atlantic that published early this morning, just a few minutes ago, in fact, Mika, about exactly that, noting that Trump is in a war that he started and he can't get out of. He's been ineffective in ending the conflict in Ukraine. It's, of course, alienated so many of our allies on both sides of the Atlantic with his trade war, and seems almost content to take a back seat to Xi, let him set the tenor and the tone for this summit and these giant issues that the two superpowers we have are dealing with each other. And it's just a far cry from when Trump came into office last year. We returned to office and the rest of the world seemed really scared of him. And certainly a far cry from how he was riding high at the beginning of this year after the Venezuela raid, where he thought the U.S. military could accomplish anything. And we have seen what happened in Iran. He was very, very wrong. And it's had disastrous consequences for his foreign policy and presidency.
3: Let's talk about some of those giant issues. Let's bring in former Treasury official and Morning Joe economic analyst Steve Rattner with charts on the competition between the U.S. and China. Your first chart, Steve, shows a small advantage for the U.S. over China in the artificial intelligence race. Break it down for us.
4: Yeah, I think one of the reasons that this summit, is so tough is not just because of the war in Iran, but because we face really existential issues with respect to China and chips, because chips are, in a way, another form of nuclear weapons. But you can see here that the Chinese are actually doing quite well with chips. This is our GPT. This is what we call a frontier model, a model that's on the edge of the greatest new technological breakthroughs. And you can see that if you go all the way back here, we were way ahead of them. But DeepSeek and that now Kimi, which is another model produced in China, are really almost on top of us in terms of their quality. And this is really dangerous for the world. We worry about models running loose. We've all saw the, what happened with Hugging Face when ChatGPT cracked into it. Who knows what the Chinese could do? And so we're desperate to try to reach some accommodation with the Chinese. But as you guys just said, that seems very hard to imagine at coming out of this summit. We can look at the next one.
3: Okay.
4: We have one big advantage, which is that we design the best chips. And you can see here that our chips by far are the leaders, whether it's NVIDIA, whether it's Google, AMD, Amazon. And then China has Huawei and another lesser competitor. It is important to note, and this gets back into geopolitics, that all of these chips, essentially all of these chips, are made in Taiwan by TSMC. So this goes right back into foreign policy issues. Mm-hmm. But for now, we have the chips.
3: So your next chart shows a gap between the U.S. and China when it comes to the release of significant new AI models. What can you tell us about that?
4: Yeah, well, we release a lot more models than China releases. But nonetheless, you can see the way the Chinese have been catching up. And so back in 2018, they released only one model. Now they're releasing 31. I just want to say in general, you know, you read in the newspapers about how weak the Chinese economy is, the consumers aren't spending, they have debt problems. All of that is true. But underneath that, there are two other Chinese economies worth mentioning. One is their export economy. We talked for a minute, you guys talked a minute ago about rare earth minerals. That's a critical component for us. And the other thing, the other place where China is really doing well is on technology. And yeah, they're behind, but they are catching up fast, as I just showed you. Their models are every bit as good as ours. And they have one other big advantage we don't have. They don't necessarily have the chips, but they have power, and power is critical. But if you look here, you can see that Chinese models are almost as good as ours, and they're a lot cheaper. They're what's called open weight models, most meaning that anybody can access them essentially almost for free. And so you're seeing more and more use of Chinese models in the United States. And that, of course, brings other kinds of national securities considerations that we need to keep in mind. So this is a really tough issue, because when you think about trade, trade involves moving things across borders.
3: Right.
4: Here we're talking about moving little computer bits across borders, and all kinds of scary and dangerous things can happen from that as the Chinese become more formidable.
3: As we've been covering. So your next chart, Steve, shows China, the leading producer in another technology, and that's industrial robots. Tell us about it.
4: Yeah. So look, again, China, and I'm going back there in November. I go there about once a year. China in technology is very formidable, and robots more than anything. I saw a really cool demonstration the other day of a hand. A hand is the hardest thing for a robot to make, because there's so many different digits that move around. And the Chinese are producing things like hands. And you can see the last time I went there and I saw a car factory, it looked like Jurassic Park. There were like these dinosaur looking things, but almost no people.
3: Wow.
4: They build robots. Partly they build robots because they can, partly they build robots because they need to, because their working age population is shrinking. And so they are going to replace a lot of their people with robots. And we are essentially nowhere with robots. And robots are going to be the next technological frontier that you're going to be reading a lot about.
3: Wow. A lot of battlegrounds that shifting here. Steve Rattner, thank you very much for the charts there. We'll stay on this issue. The Washington Post's David Ignatius, thank you as well. It's always great to have you on. And coming up, new numbers show more independents siding with Democrats leading into November. A look at the key races we're tracking ahead of the midterm elections. Morning Joe, we'll be right back.

0: Welcome back to Morning Joe. Look at that beautiful shot of Capitol Hill for you this morning. We'll get into politics now. What is this music?
1: We're both just kind of grooving to it a little bit.
0: Yeah, I saw the two of you jiving over there.
1: Yeah, we were both kind of caught ourselves doing
0: vibing it. Lemire and Willie, I didn't know. Oh, okay.
2: Yeah. There's a lot of soul on this side of the table.
0: so many questions.
1: So much rhythm.
0: Okay. But what was that? All right. No one's going to tell me. So with affordability a top concern for voters ahead of the midterms, new polling shows the issue is weighing on President Trump's approval. According to the latest Reuters Ipsos poll, Trump's approval rating has fallen to 32%, the lowest of his political career. It comes as just 17% say they approve of the way Trump has handled the cost of living, an issue many Americans say will determine how they vote in November. Meanwhile, the latest Marist poll finds independent voters give Democratic congressional candidates a significant 25-point advantage on the generic ballot. Compare that to 2022, when independents favored Republicans by 12 points, and in 2018, when independents favored Democrats by 6 points. Willie.
2: And those numbers, Mika, are why, with the midterms now just weeks away, some Republicans in competitive races in battleground states are now calling for an end to the Iran war. These are Republicans. On Monday, two nominees in tight Senate races, Mike Rogers in Michigan and Congresswoman Ashley Hinson of Iowa, said the war needs to come to an end despite their previous support for it. The next day, Congressman Tom Tiffany, running for governor in Wisconsin, said it is time to leave Iran despite voting against congressional resolutions to end the war. Also on Tuesday, Senator John Husted of Ohio told Politico, quote, "The war needs to come to an end as quickly as possible." Yesterday, Senator was pressed about those comments.
3: I haven't changed my position. I'm just being, I think, reflecting the sentiment of what most people feel. They want it to come to an end, but that's not something that we necessarily get to choose on our own. If Iran keeps bombing our bases, keeps bombing our ships, we've got to defend ourselves.
4: Well, I think I hear from our viewers, though, one distinction, which is they want the war to end, but after the mission is completed and that America has victory. Are you on board for that as well, or do you just want to get out because, you know, this is something that you're feeling political pressure on?
3: No, I be very clear about what I'm saying. I want it to come to an end. I want gas prices to go lower, but I don't want Iran to dictate the terms to us.
4: Right.
3: I want America to come out of this stronger, in a better position, so that we don't have to pay tolls in the Strait of Hormuz, or we don't have Iran having a nuclear weapon where they can threaten us and everyone else in the world for not just oil, but lots of other things in life. We need to be successful.
2: Senator Husted's in a very tight race in Ohio against Sherrod Brown. The war is driving, of course, up gas, diesel prices, raises the cost of other goods as well. This week, President Trump signaled his support for a diesel export ban, but the oil industry has warned the move would only worsen the global fuel crisis. The national average for diesel right now, $6.51 a gallon. That's nearly $3 more than it was just this time last year. The national average for a gallon of gas, $4.48. About $1.30 more than last year. Let's bring in MS Now political director Shauna Thomas and veteran Democratic political strategist Adrian Elrod. Ladies, good morning to you both. Adrian, so I think we both had the same expression on our face when we saw that poll number that only 17% of Americans believe Donald Trump is doing a good job handling the cost of living. I don't know who those 17% are when you look at some of these prices. But this is a major problem, obviously, that stems from the war in Iran, which is why you're seeing Republicans now, finally, some of them speaking out against it.
5: The war in Iran, the self-imposed tariffs that Donald Trump has placed on the economy, the fact that he took health care subsidies away from millions of American people. I mean, look, the bottom line is this. First of all, these numbers are terrible, right? These are a lot worse than Bush's numbers in 2006 when Democrats had a major wave in the House and the Senate, flipped both chambers. One back and Speaker Pelosi became Speaker Pelosi. But at the end of the day, Willie, we are getting to the point where these numbers are baked in. I mean, if MAGA PAC comes in, which I think we're all skeptical that that's going to actually, that Trump's going to spend his own money. But if they come in, if the RNC, NRSC, NRCC, the party committees on the Republican side come in and spend this money to try to turn this around, it's almost too baked in. So Republicans are running out of time. They know it. And these are all self-inflicted wounds by Donald Trump. You see Senator Husted others who are trying to distance themselves from Trump. But they backed him for so long. Voters don't buy it. They're smart. And that's why you're seeing in those independent numbers, which, by the way, so goes independents, so goes the election. They are siding with Democrats in record numbers. And I think it's, again, too hard for Trump to turn around at this point.
0: I mean, there used to be a narrative where everything was Joe Biden's fault. It's a little too late for that. Things were going badly economically and affordability-wise for Americans before we woke up one morning and had bombed Iran.
5: Correct.
0: Which, again, was Trump's choice with not a lot of pretext. And I think there's some arguments as to whether or not that had to be done. And the way it was done with the collateral damage, because so many people at the Pentagon had been fired, so they couldn't really prepare in a way that prevented them from blowing up a girls' school. But we'll put that aside for a second. Shauna, you're tracking key races in key states. And what are you watching?
6: Well, I'm watching a lot of what y'all talked about at the very beginning, in that what are these candidates doing and saying, especially on the Republican side, as they look at the polls and they look at the polls that they have internally, and they're trying to figure out, how do I win in this election in places where it's a toss up? But it's also starting to affect other races that honestly we wouldn't even be talking about 6 months ago. Take a look at Kansas. In Kansas, there is a Senate race. Now, we are saying that this is leans Republican still. Kansas is a pretty red state. But then you have Senator Roger Marshall seems to suddenly realize he is in a tough race. And he is tweeting about ICE operations in Kansas and that they need to actually be working with the communities there. Now, is he saying abolish ICE? No, he's not going that far. He is a Republican. He wants to support some of the immigration things that the president has done. But the fact that he even tweeted that was called out by one of my staffers, Hunter Woodall, who covered Kansas, who's been really, really bullish on this idea that Kansas is going to flip or anything like that. And last night he texted me and said, well, maybe I need to think about Kansas a little bit more. So I think as we get further and further and closer to the election, one of the things is, what do people say and do? Y'all mentioned Ashley Hinson in the Iowa race. Also a close race, also a state that at least statewide we think of as a Republican state. But Ashley Hinson not showing up with when Vice President Vance came to her state, Ashley Hinson putting out an ad that was about being bipartisan and working across the aisle, and the things that she's also now saying about the Iran war, they are seeing things. They are seeing that they need to distance themselves from the president because their voters can directly connect their cost of living issues to these things that the president has done, namely the Iran war, which you have talked about.
2: Yeah,
6: now,
2: and
6: I think what will be, I think what will be interesting is as we get into October and you have those undecided, there are still undecideds in the polls. There are still people who don't exactly know which way they want to go, but are still thinking they're going to vote. We are going to start to see debates. And those debates, you know, I was just writing down, I think October 7th, we have an Iowa debate for the Senate race. October 8th, we have a Georgia debate for the Senate race. October 11th, I'm going to put South Carolina, which we added to our list of races to watch last week. On this, when you see those candidates back to back and how the local news ends up covering those debates and how we end up covering those debates, and when some of these candidates on the conservative side are going to have to answer for some of the things that they've aligned themselves with the president, how is that going to make them look, and how do the Democrats take advantage of that? I think that is going to tell us a lot.
1: Well, we learned yesterday, we had State Representative Tallarico on the show here, his opponent in Texas, Ken Paxton, refusing to debate him so that voters would not have that chance. So, Adrian, let's
6: Texas
1: dig in a little bit.
6: Texas wasn't on my list.
1: Yeah, Texas, though. Adrian, let's talk about Maine and Ohio, two potential pickups for Democrats in the Senate. Look, Maine has always been on the list because Susan Collins, you know, she's a survivor, no doubt.
5: Kamala Harris won the state.
1: And Democrats have looked there for a while, and now they feel like they've got, you know, with Troy Jackson, they're there, it's close, that's expected.
5: Yeah.
1: Ohio is a little more of a surprise. As Willie just noted, we just heard there from the incumbent senator trying to create a little distance from himself from President Trump. And it does seem that if there's a Democrat who could win in Ohio, a state that's gone really red, well, how about a Democrat who's already won in Ohio,
5: Correct.
1: Sherrod Brown?
5: Well, exactly. And I think a lot of people don't realize that Sherrod Brown only lost in 2024 by 2.5 points, outperforming Kamala Harris by, I think, about 8.5 points. So he narrowly lost that election in 2024 on a bad year for Democrats. He's running on a very populist message. He is the working class senator. He's got great name ID. People know him in the state. They know him by name. They feel like, you know, he's always somebody who's fighting for him. He's always had a very strong constituent services operation, which when you're running in a close election like this, those things matter when you're fighting for every single vote. But yeah, look, if Democrats can win, if we can win the governor's race in Ohio, if we can flip that Senate seat, that puts us in a very good position going forward. And Ohio is one of those states who has truly suffered, just like Iowans have, under some of Trump's policies. Tariffs taking away the ACA subsidies, high prices, affordability being a number one issue. Ohioans are suffering, and Sherrod Brown is the perfect person to come back and win that seat.
0: Shauna, before you go, a bipartisan team of lawmakers faced off against the D.C. press corps in Washington last night at the 18th annual Congressional Women's Softball Game. I love this event. It's wonderful. But you kicked things off singing the national anthem. Wow. Let's all take a look at Shauna.

0: Wow. Yeah.
1: Love it. Wow. That's amazing, Shauna.
0: Wow.
1: Multi-talented.
2: Thank you.
1: That must have been fun.
2: It was fun. It was nerve-wracking. Singing the national anthem is a famously hard song, which, you know, America is a varied place, a famously hard place sometimes, but a beautiful place. It's a beautiful song, but it is a hard song. So I do want to thank Sarah, who is part of Marine's Own, who was my vocal coach for the last few weeks. But more importantly, this game, as you said, has been going on for 18 years. I played in it for about 10 years. I have hung up my glove. I have hung up my bat. I'm actually not that good at softball, but I did still want to support the team.
1: But you
2: can
1: say.
2: The Bad News Babes won. They won 22-16, yes. But more importantly, they raised more than $800,000 for the Young Survival Coalition, which is a great organization that helps young women diagnosed with breast cancer with a community, with therapy, with all of the things around them that they need on top of helping with medical bills. And it's a really, really great organization, and I'm so glad to be part of it.
1: All right, well done, MS Shauna. Now, congrats. Political director, Shauna Thomas, among your many talents. Thank you very much for coming on this morning. Congratulations on that. That was really good.
0: That's super. So good.
1: All right, coming up on Morning Joe, a federal judge says the man shot in the back by an ICE officer in Austin, Texas, must appear in court. We'll speak with his attorney about the latest in his case amid growing calls for accountability and transparency. That is straight ahead on Morning Joe.

0: Few minutes before the top of the hour, coming up, a Republican congressional nominee who is also a Trump ally is now talking about his family's experience with the president's hardline immigration policies.
1: Huh? Wow. This is kind of going around me. People that said, oh, hey, I'm all in. Oh, wait. This is actually impacting people in my life, people that I know. And then suddenly, it's immoral. Give me a break.
0: We're going to play those comments for you and much more straight ahead on Morning Joe.

0: Research shows that 25% of the furries are gender confused. And it's more evidence of our society going to heck in a handbasket when we have stuff like this going on. What's more concerning is that this is mentally and unwell in a furry community that touts the fact that many, listen to this, that many airline pilots, flight attendants, and air traffic controllers are part of the furry community. Lord help us.
1: Lord help us indeed.
2: Willie. That wasn't real.
1: That
2: wasn't.
1: No.
2: Prove to me that wasn't AI.
1: This is, see.
3: Was that?
2: Can't be.
1: This is why yes. I'm scared of AI. This is why I'm scared of AI, because you're going to get public figures made to look like total idiots, yeah, because somebody obviously ginned that up. He would not. Willie, with a threat to humanity from Frontier AI Systems, with working class Americans in the state of Alabama paying almost $7 a gallon for diesel, with people not being able to afford their like, he would not talk about furries on the floor, would he? And if he would, like, you know, I'm sure many in the state would be like our own babe in the wood, Mika, who didn't even know. Remember the furry gas leak we had to report on?
2: We were just
1: talking about it. She had no idea what furries were.
3: I still don't get it. I'm going to be honest. I'm just understanding the costumes and what happens in them. I don't get it. But I'm learning, I guess.
2: It's a very specific
3: community.
1: It's a sub community that's. And so Tommy Tuberville really thought, hey, I got elected to the United States Senate, and with a China summit, with nuclear proliferation, with the possibility AI. Of AI ending humankind, with people in Alabama not being able to afford their groceries, not being able to afford diesel at almost $7 a gallon, not, you know, a war raging on that is causing unrest across the land. He's going to talk about furries? Like, that had to be AI generated, because even Tommy Tuberville's not that stupid. No, he's not that stupid. I mean, I would hope he wouldn't be that stupid. That has to be AI generated.
2: That was on the

0: sacred floor of the United States Senate. That was his Mr. Smith goes to Washington moment. I'm going to make my big speech and have my big moment.
1: What was the picture? Was that a costume? Is that a furry costume?
0: Coach.
2: What was coach?
1: It was like an emoji, like a pregnant emoji.
0: Joe, there's, you know, we've talked about this. There's a lot of projection, maybe. The guys who talk so much about how alpha they are and how they've got high T and they think about testosterone and a lot seem to also be real fixated on woke stuff like this. He was talking about trans athletes playing sports. As the Charlie Baker, the head of the NCAA, said in congressional testimony, he said there are more than 500,000 athletes in college, NCAA college sports. He was asked how many are trans. He said less than 10. In other words,
2: I'm telling you,
0: this is not an issue that's in the top 1,000 of important issues in the country.
2: No, but Willie, I just have to ask, why are they so obsessed with trans? It's like all they talked. You almost get this sense when you go into their Senate offices, these Republicans have like the Rocky Horror Picture Show going on and sweet transvestite playing in the background because they are obsessed. There's so few trans athletes, but it's like all they think about. Honey, I'm sorry. This is a great meal, but I'm just thinking about trans. No, it's like, what's wrong with them? Like, there is such a raging current of beta. Like a reservoir of beta maleness underneath this Republican Party. I don't get it. I really don't. Yeah.
0: Being beta is the foundation of the movement. You have to bow to the emperor. You have to do and go along with whatever he says, and that's what we're seeing. But this is a strange obsession. I'm not going to raise any speculation, but I feel bad for the mascot at Auburn.
1: I'm scared of furries. Okay, Jennifer Lemire, Elrod.
0: I don't know.
2: Do we have to look at the tiger mascot now with suspicion? At Auburn?
1: It makes
2: me sad. I have a lot of good friends at Auburn, Willie. Do we now have to ask
1: near me
2: what's going on there? What? Like, why is he so

0: How many trans athletes? He said less than 10 out of more than half a million.
1: Tommy.
2: Okay.
1: So why are the Republicans, maybe Adrian knows this. Adrian, do you have any Republican friends
2: here.
1: Who are as obsessed with trans as much as like Republican senators are obsessed with trans?
2: For furries?
1: Like, why are they so obsessed?
3: I thought furries, when we were talking about it during the break, I thought they were actually animals, and I got sort of excited about talking about pets, but now I realize I'm learning.
2: Dress up as animals.
3: A little bit different.
2: In costumes.
1: Okay, don't get me
3: started. It's a little bit of a different thing.
4: Oh, my God.
3: I think, look at the tail as old as time, Joe.
4: My head is going to explode.
3: We can almost predict that around this time, every election cycle, that Republicans, because they haven't done anything for the American people, are going to start trying to divert our attention to the transgender issue, which, as Willie pointed out, especially in sports, is pretty much a non-issue. I'm not surprised, but it's just bizarre and strange.
2: Okay, I'm going to move on.
1: It is bizarre and strange.
2: We do have breaking news
1: to
2: cover this morning.
1: This beta obsession with trans, and furries, I don't get it.
2: Don't say it. Okay, so let's get to the breaking news overnight. A federal judge has ordered the White House to immediately lift its ban on three media outlets, including MS Now. Overnight, U.S. District Judge Timothy Kelly issued a 14-day temporary restraining order restoring access to MS Now, CNN, and Politico, while ruling Trump's ban on the outlets is likely unconstitutional. The judge also rejected the Trump administration's argument the ban was motivated by national security concerns. Lawyers for all three outlets argued the ban was unconstitutional, retaliatory, and inhibits lawful news gathering. Earlier this week, Trump posted on social media he expected the, quote, totally disloyal Judge Kelly, who Trump nominated during his first term, to rule against him, adding, quote, as usual, we'll go for appeal. Let's bring in MS Now legal affairs reporter Fallon Gallagher. You've been covering this. What happens next, and what are we watching for today, Fallon?
5: Yeah, well, first, Mika, we haven't heard anything from the White House or the Department of Justice yet, but we have reached out to them for comment and reaction to this ruling. But we know what they might do, because earlier this week, before this hearing even happened, the president signaled that he would probably lose and that he would appeal. Now, this is a temporary restraining order, which is usually not appealable, so it's not immediately clear how he's going to do that. But for now, based on this ruling that we got overnight around 1 o'clock in the morning, this access has been restored for at least 14 days. Now, the judge said that he's going to move quickly. He's setting an expedited briefing schedule to consider a preliminary injunction, which is a longer-term ban, and he's going to hear arguments from both sides, not just the arguments that he's already gotten at this temporary restraining order phase. But at this point, this is blocked purely on due process grounds, which you'll remember happened back in 2018 when this same judge oversaw Jim Acosta's case. That was wrapped up at the TRO phase. I don't see this going away so quickly. But that means that he still has those First Amendment claims that lawyers for MS Now, CNN, and Politico were making, that this was viewpoint discrimination and retaliation. And so this case is not over, but for now, this is certainly a victory for those three media organizations.
0: Fallon, good morning. So do we expect reporters from our network, CNN, Politico, to be back on the White House beat this morning with hard passes in hand? First question there. And then what do you expect the Trump legal team to do in these 14 days? Because this still is something that they're interested in pursuing.
5: Yeah, Willie, I mean, in theory, our reporters for all three networks should be able to access the White House grounds. This order from the judge is really straightforward. There's no gray area here, and I don't really see a way that they can circumvent it without violating this judge's order. And it's not clear that they're going to do that. Again, we haven't heard anything from the White House yet, but in theory, our reporters' passes should be activated today. And if they've been confiscated, like MS Now's Akayla Gardner's pass, it should be restored to her to comply with this court's order. Now, as far as where the Trump administration might go with this, they've signaled that they are going to appeal. It's not immediately clear if they'll do that because, again, this is just a temporary restraining order. Usually you can't start appealing until you get to the preliminary injunction phase of things. But they are at least going to start making more arguments, and that will happen through the briefs for this preliminary injunction. They'll continue to oppose it. My guess is that they'll continue to double down on this due process argument. Yesterday during the hearing, They were making this argument that they did give MS Now, CNN, and Politico due process, and they were pointing to these letters that were sent to the news organizations very late on Tuesday night, which was 3 days after those reporters were not allowed to access the White House on Saturday morning. The other thing that was interesting about that, those letters, is that it wasn't on White House letterhead, it wasn't signed by anybody, and it was sent to not the immediate stakeholders who would have necessarily made sense, and also had articles from people who were not White House hard pass holders. So anyway, that is what they are trying to use as their due process. I'm sure that they're going to have to find some First Amendment arguments to introduce for why this is not retaliation or viewpoint discrimination under the First Amendment, and why they believe that the president's ban of these three news organizations is lawful.
6: And the Washington Post has some reporting this morning that the Politico article that angered the White Trump so much was quoting, because he was upset that it was quoting White House officials or on background, it was indeed set up in a call by the White House. It was, and everyone had those quotes. So it's not quite clear why that in particular set him off. I was just looking at Truth Social here. I found the president himself is awake, but hasn't yet weighed in on this. Can you just remind people, though, who are watching, why this matters? This isn't just about some beltway access issue. This is about the freedom of the press and the First Amendment rights. And also remind viewers, this is just part of an unprecedented assault on those press freedoms by this White House, which includes lawsuits and even law enforcement raids.
5: Yeah, we've seen the ripple effect of this week with the White House pool deciding to not cover the president. We all saw that video earlier this week where he's doing the Marine One, the launch pad, the landing pad unveiling, and there's no audio because the press pool has decided to not cover him as a direct result of this ban. And this is an argument that lawyers for MS Now, CNN, and Politico have been making in court, that they are, the journalists at these networks are irreparably harmed because they cannot do their jobs. They cannot effectively cover this White House, report on the president if they are not at the White House grounds where conversations with senior administration officials happen. They get access to the president. Any events that are happening around Xi's visit this week, like, you cannot effectively cover the White House if you cannot physically be there. And the American people are paying the price because they're not seeing this any coverage of the president in the same way that they normally do this week because of this ban.
2: All right. MS Now legal affairs reporter Fallon Gallagher, thank you very much for your reporting this morning. We'll be watching. To this now, a 36-year-old Costa Rican man has died in federal immigration custody in Louisiana, becoming the third detainee to die at the facility in less than 6 months. Carlos Josue Marchena was found unresponsive last Friday at Wynn Correctional Center. ICE says staff performed life-saving measures before he was taken to a hospital where he was pronounced dead. Marchena's family and another detainee say he repeatedly complained about missing insulin shots, meals, and water while managing type 1 diabetes. His condition reportedly worsened after arriving at the correctional center. A recent federal inspection found the facility had fallen short of standards, including in medical care. And according to the Associated Press, Marchena is at least the 58th ICE detainee to die since January of 2025. Marchena's official cause of death is still pending. Meanwhile, during a campaign event this week, former Maine governor and Trump ally Paul LePage, who was running for a congressional seat, announced his family is being impacted by the president's hardline immigration policies.
7: I do believe, frankly, that the United States of America, Congress, and the United States Senate have to get together and start talking and fix the law. It needs to be fixed. And not everybody that's here is illegal. I have a father, my son's wife's dad is here legally, but he's being deported because he came from a country that's not the liking to certain people in Washington. That's not right. He has a work permit. He should be allowed to stay.
2: Sit with that for a moment. Mm-hmm. This comes years after LePage made extensive disparaging statements about asylum seekers while in office. and enacted policies that cut back refugee resettlement and state benefits for migrants. He touted that record in a campaign ad this week, but also emphasized he supports, quote, legal but not illegal immigration. Joe, I have so many words for this, but I'll defer to you. Take it away.
1: Jason, you can boil all of that down to one word. That is hypocrisy. You have so many people saying, I voted for him three times. Three times. How could he deport my relative, or how could he? Well, that's what they supported. As long as it was other people that they didn't know. As
2: right.
1: long as it,
2: it
1: was other people
2: them.
1: Being beaten up in the streets of America, mm-hmm. as long as it was other people being shot in what looked like execution-style murders in the streets of America, as long as it was other people who had diabetes, who had insulin withheld from them, and they died slow, torturous deaths, which just leads me to the question, Mike. How stupid are these people? And I ask this because they think that because of an election, one election in 2024, that the rules, that justice is forever abrogated. It is not. The long arm of the law will reach out. And for those guards that sat there torturing inmates, for those guards that let inmates slowly die, for those ICE officers who are masked, to quote scripture, their names will be shouted from the highest mountaintops. Their masks will be taken off. And when they are found guilty of violating people's constitutional rights, they will ultimately face the long arm of the law. So why ask the question again? These people who are so drunk with a little bit of power that they have been given by an administration that is running the most reckless policy we've ever seen in our lifetime on immigration. Like, they should be warned, and I have warned ICE agents on this show repeatedly, be careful, follow the law, follow the Constitution. That is not what Donald Trump and Stephen Miller says it is. The law is law that is passed through Congress and signed by a president. The president can shout, I am the code. He is not the code. He is not the law. We still are a nation of laws and not men, Mike. And these people will be held accountable in a court of law in time.
4: Well, we say in time, but right now, I mean, we are in months and months and months of living with this national disgrace where you have ICE
1: right.
4: officers
1: that's why
4: showing that,
1: that's
4: up.
1: Why, that's why I'm saying, Mike, that's why yeah. I'm saying, yes, we are living this way now, but you and I have lived long enough to know. Administrations come and go. They leave the White House. And when they leave the White House, and when the tide goes out, their law-breaking, their violence, their abuse of prisoners in and out of detention facilities, they will be left there legally naked, and they will be exposed, and there will be no one in the White House to protect them from the crimes they have committed.
4: That's all true, Joe, but it's too late for a lot of people. People who are being apprehended right now who are here legally, who have the right to be here legally, and they're putting into facilities in state after state that are a national disgrace. No showers, no food, no medical care,
2: no
4: visits, nothing. Americans, they're Americans. You're here in America, you're an American. I mean, the old Reagan indication that if you're here, you're an American. You're going to be an American. You're going to be guaranteed the rights of American citizens, even though you're waiting to be a citizen. But we started with Paul LePage up in Maine. He has always been a divisive figure in Maine, and he continues to be a divisive figure. But he's representative of a whole lot of people in this country, public people, who sit and watch the ICE officers hang around school buses, school bus stops, waiting for kids to get off the school bus or go on the school bus so they can grab their parents, and the kids go home and they think they're orphans. This is happening every single day in this country. And so the next administration will take care of a lot of things. There's no doubt about that. But it's going to be too late for a lot of people who have had their lives destroyed and disrupted.
1: And Mike, you're so right on so many fronts. And Willie, Mike basically paraphrased what conservative icon Justice Scalia said when asked, "Who does the United States Constitution apply to? Does it apply to those foreigners?" And Scalia said, "It applies to Americans in America. It applies to Americans across the globe. And the United States Constitution applies to anybody that is in the United States." Now, that's something that maybe Stephen Miller doesn't like. Maybe that's something Donald Trump doesn't like. Maybe that's something that millions and millions of MAGA people don't like. Sorry you don't like it. But F your feelings. The Constitution is the Constitution. And if you have a problem with that, take it up with Justice Scalia and our founding fathers.
0: Well said, Joe. And it also should be said that if you represent a state or a congressional district or a country, you should represent all those people and not just the people you know. In other words, when something happens that you find morally reprehensible, it's your job to say something about it, not to ignore it. And then when it happens in your family, all of a sudden you're outraged by it, as we see here with Paul LePage up in Maine. Let's bring to the conversation the anchor of Connect with Jacob Soboroff here on MS Now, Jacob Soboroff himself. Jacob, great to see you. This has been your beat for a long time. You've written books. You've made documentaries about this immigration policy of the Trump White House, the first term and now the second. Just your reaction and add into this conversation any thoughts you may have here.
8: Let me just say I'm so glad that we are having this conversation. I saw what Mika said yesterday about the forgotten tragedies of just this administration so far. And all of this reminds me of the words of Dana Sobraw, the judge, the federal judge here in California, who stopped the family separation policy of the first Trump term, in which this administration deliberately took as an act of cruelty 5,500 children away from their parents to harm them, to scare other people from coming to this country. Dana Sobraw said we were living in one of the most shameful chapters in the history of our country. And that was in 2018, when 5,500 parents and children have been taken from each other. Now that number is orders of magnitude larger. This is family separation supersized, what we are living through. It's what Stephen Miller always wanted to do. And it is playing out, and it has played out, and it will continue to play out on the streets of this country every single day. I think of just some of the stories that I brought to this broadcast in the first part of this second Trump term. Nori Santay Ramos, the honor student from the Miguel Contreras Learning Complex that was sent to Guatemala, a place she had barely lived, with her mother after going to check in for her immigration appointment, only to have her mother die in Guatemala because ICE withheld, she says, her medication. Or Narciso Barranco, the landscaper who got the holy hell beaten out of him in front of an IHOP while he was cutting grass. He has three sons who served or are serving in the Marine Corps. Annie Lucia Lopez Beloza, the Babson College student who was sent to Honduras when she was going to San Antonio to visit her parents for freaking Thanksgiving, to go back and see her parents. She can't get back into this country right now. These are, for all intents and purposes, as American as any one of us having this conversation today. And as Joe said, if it was up to Stephen Miller, this is only going to get bigger and worse. And now he's looking at, you know, listen to what Governor LePage said, lawful permanent residents, people who have a right to stay in this country. It's a conversation. I just want to show you quickly, Miga, a clip from my show this past weekend with Kelly Lytle Hernandez, the esteemed MacArthur Fellow from here in Los Angeles, who has been looking into how this public charge rule now is going to affect potentially hundreds of thousands, if not more, people who are living in this country. Let's just watch real quick. This is something that Stephen Miller, you know, according to reporting, has been obsessed with for a long time. What do you make of that? That his particular, I mean, he's obsessed with so many different ways of getting immigrants out of this country, but this is one he's tried for a long time.
9: Yeah, there's a lot of flexibility around LPC. And so it doesn't surprise me that someone like Stephen Miller would like to offshore the enforcement of immigration laws and restrictions and give it to U.S. consular offices abroad, where those denials can happen really out of sight of many Americans. So this doesn't surprise me.
2: So, Jacob, you're following a horrifying report that claims ICE has lost count of the number of detainees that have had miscarriages. What are you learning there?
8: Yeah, it is an endless stream of misery and awful stories that unfortunately continue to play out. And one of them, this was reporting from The Guardian that we also covered on my show this past weekend, that there has been not only has there been a record number of miscarriages in ICE custody, but they have essentially or effectively stopped keeping that data within ICE custody. And I would encourage everybody to go read this Guardian report, because it's just one of so many different stories that gets to the heart of what this administration continues to do every single day. Not now out in the public with Greg Bovino in his military style costume tossing tear gas canisters as he runs around the country, but with Tom Homan in a suit or Mark Wayne Mullen, looking the part, saying that this isn't as bad as it was before. But the reality is both behind closed doors in these detention centers and out on the streets, it's as bad as it has been.
2: And getting worse. MS Now's Jacob Soboroff, thank you. We'll be watching Connect with Jacob Soboroff weekends right here on MSNBC. Jacob, thank you so much for your reporting. And Adrian, I want to talk about the politics of this, especially since Shauna earlier was talking about certain midterm elections that she's watching and debates that are on the schedule. Mm-hmm. And when you look at the fact that ICE arrests are up, and it's not these mass invasions of towns, but it's happening in specific places, but in growing numbers. I saw one number of 51,000 arrests in August alone. Yeah. And the number's growing. Marching into courthouses in some areas where it's against the law now, just marching in defiantly and getting people as they are heading to their hearing, people who are showing up for their hearing to try and get closer to that dream of being a citizen, a hearing that costs them money, that costs them time, and just getting nabbed from their dream inside a courthouse. Finding jurisdictions where they can work with local cops that are perhaps open to this to get data and support and more information to nab people. We have children representing themselves in court. In immigration, little like toddlers. This is you can't make it up, but it's happening. Obviously, countless unlawful detentions, misery and inhumane conditions in these detention centers, people getting beat up in the street, people getting killed in the street. My question to you is, how do these Republicans show up for these debates and defend that? And will they?
3: Because I think it's hard. I mean, look, Mika, when you look back at 2024, Trump came back into the White House with immigration at an advantage for him because people wanted to see the border secured. Maybe they thought President Biden wasn't doing an effective job at that. But this is not what they signed up for. And this is not what the people who are going through this signed up for. I think you're seeing a lot of independent voters, a lot of Republican voters who are looking at this and saying, this is inhumane. This is not right. Which is why you've also seen a lot of people who voted for Trump in bigger numbers showing up for some of these No Kings rallies. They are over this. They want to use their voice to say enough is enough. They don't see this as being a productive way to handle an issue. And it's something that's one of the reasons why Trump is so underwater on immigration. And it's going to be that much harder for the people, Republicans who are on the ballot this fall to try to defend this.
2: How in the world do you defend it? Adrian Elrod, thank you. And ahead, we're going to speak with the attorney for the man who was shot in the back by ICE, by an ICE officer in Austin, Texas. Also ahead, the top Democrat on the House Select Committee on China, Congressman Ro Khanna, joins us ahead of President Trump's summit with Chinese leader Xi Jinping. That's straight ahead on Morning Joe.

0: Welcome back. Just to let you know, we have at the table here Congressman Ro Khanna of California. We're going to be talking to him about AI and also the big summit, the China summit, happening today in Washington. But first, a federal judge has ordered that the man shot by an ICE officer in Austin, Texas, appear at a September 30th court hearing. The order essentially prevents immigration officials from deporting Wilbur Garces Perez before then. The 28-year-old from Venezuela was shot by an ICE officer on Sunday while making deliveries for DoorDash. He still has a bullet lodged in his back and said he's in a lot of pain. He's currently being held at an immigration detention center in South Texas. Joining us now, attorney Kate Lincoln Goldfinch. She's representing Wilbur Garces Perez. So where does it stand in terms of, first of all, the potential that he will be deported after his hearing? And what answers do we have about why he was shot in the back and treated the way he was treated after he was shot in the back?
1: There are more questions than there are answers about why he was shot. DHS still has not turned over the body cam footage, and there's questions about whether the officer was even wearing a body cam. There is no dash cam footage. I was at the hospital with Wilbur's wife on Sunday, where he was taken after being shot and discharged after only several hours. His wife and I were kicked off hospital grounds and told that he was not in the hospital, which was untrue. He has reported that the doctors spoke with ICE agents who pressured them to release him. With the bullet still lodged in his back, he was sent to a processing center without a bed, without pain medications. And we're now going on the fifth day where he has still not had surgery. Congressman Kassar visited him in person yesterday and reported that he still has a huge bullet hole in his back that is bleeding. He's covered in bruises, which I have seen on video calls with him. And he called me last night to say that he had seen a bone specialist finally yesterday. And he was told that if he doesn't get the bullet out, he's going to have mobility issues with his arm for the rest of his life.
0: Okay, we have a couple of responses from the Department of Homeland Security on this incident on Sunday. DHS issued a statement on social media that requotes, Homeland Security Investigations with the assistance of the Federal Bureau of Investigation is leading the investigation into the officer-involved shooting of an illegal alien from Venezuela who illegally entered our country under the Biden administration and had a final order of removal during a law enforcement operation today in Austin, Texas. And then Tuesday, DHS released a statement saying Garces Perez is receiving, quote, medical care around the clock, including pain medication. It goes on to state that ICE officers do not control the medical treatment for the bullet lodged in his back. Quote, ICE does not and would not advise nor be the authority on a medical procedure for an illegal alien at a hospital. Where do you begin in your response to those claims?
1: So HSI conducting the investigation is the fox guarding the hen house. We need to have an independent investigation. Also, Wilbur entered on a program called CBP-1. He applied and was invited to come into this country legally. And the reports or the statements that DHS is making about adequate medical care are just patently false. It's just objectively untrue. Someone who has a bullet lodged in their body should not be discharged from the hospital after several hours, get meant to sleep without a bed, transferred over 100 miles, held in isolation in a detention center without contact with their family in retaliation for speaking to the press. He has reported that he has been shackled when he has been brought to the hospital and handled roughly. He's in immense pain. We're used to DHS putting out false statements when there are incidents like these. And I call upon the agency, and I think all of us should, to turn over the footage from start to finish and stop lying to the American public.
2: Kate, this shooting took place in the streets of Austin, Texas. Why hasn't the Austin Police Department done something to take over the case? A shooting that belongs to them in their jurisdiction.
1: City leadership is responding. The Travis County District Attorney is calling for an investigation, and APD has been involved. So city leadership is being involved, and we'll see where the investigation goes. And next week, we have our hearing in Wilbur's case, and we hope that the judge will order him released. But in the meantime, we're calling on DHS to give him the immediate surgery that he needs, because this is urgent and will potentially impact his entire life.
3: And in fact, the body camera footage we have seen comes from a Houston police officer responding. That's how we know about it. So, Kate, let me just ask you then. We've seen some of the body cam footage. We've seen eyewitness footage. We've heard accounts from several people about what happened. It looks, from what we can piece together, and we'll wait to get the full story, that he effectively saw a car coming, thought it was swerving at him, basically got rammed and kind of run off to the side of the road, and then get shot in the back. Jeez. Did he have any understanding of who these people were or what was going on?
1: You know, a lot of that is really unclear right now. There's more questions than answers. And as you mentioned, we have a lot of different bystander footage to piece together. But at the end of the day, it should not be our responsibility to investigate this. DHS should be turning over this footage to the American public so we can find out what happened. But we do know for sure he was shot in the back while he was still in his car. He was pulled out of his car and handcuffed. And there's many videos and pictures of the bullet wound in his back and blood running down his back while his hands were handcuffed behind him.
0: All right. Immigration attorney for Wilbur Garces Perez, Kate Lincoln Goldfinch, thank you very much. We'll be following this. Please come back and keep us posted on what is happening with this case. Joining us now, Democratic Congressman Ro Khanna of California. He's a member of both the House Armed Services and Oversight Committees and ranking member of the House Select Committee on China. We have a lot to talk to you about AI and the summit today. Would you like to say anything about the discussion we just had?
4: Just horrific. I mean, all these words that you released from Department of Homeland Security, but the basic fact is there's a man with a bullet lodged in his back. Why isn't he getting medical care? I don't care what you think about immigration. This is just a human issue. And this should not be happening in the United States of America. It's absurd.
0: All right. Well, we'll move on now to why you're here and another human issue. You're introducing a bill today, the Human Control Over AI Act. What does it do and does it have chances?
4: Well, look, I don't know if you saw Sam Altman's testimony in front of the United Nations. But it was pretty rich. You've got Sam Altman saying Sam Altman's doing some really risky things. And Sam Altman can't stop Sam Altman from doing these things. I mean, give me a break. You have OpenAI and Anthropic doing dangerous things that they themselves say could have a 10% chance of dooming civilization. And even if it doesn't doom civilization, think of it this way. Imagine if someone hired 1,000 North Koreans to go say, okay, you're going to hack something. And then they hacked something. And then the companies turn around and say, well, sorry. I mean, no, there has to be liability. So the bill would do three things. First, it would direct enforcement of the law. Like, you can't just build models that are going to hack into other things or create theft. There is liability and criminal liability. Second, create an agency like the FDA. Which regulates these models, just like we did for drugs or electricity or nuclear. And third, make sure you're banning AI that can improve itself, which would really risk losing control.
5: So, Congressman, President Trump has been clear. He does not think any sort of guidelines are needed. In fact, just a moment ago on Truth Social, he previews his summit today with President Xi. He, of course, has taken to calling AI SI, superintelligence. He says superintelligence will be a big topic of discussion, but I want to leave it exactly where it is. And he says the only guardrail needed is the Department of Justice. So two questions to you. First of all, I'm just to get your reaction to that. But secondly, what can you do legislatively if the president isn't going to be on board?
4: Well, first of all, he doesn't have the Department of Justice as a guardrail because there have been no investigations. There have been no prosecutions. How can you create a model that is posing a risk of hacking into other companies or other things and not have any liability? The second thing is that China actually does care about a loss of control. Actually, they care about a loss of control more than even we do because they're not a free society. And so it's just not true that they don't recognize these risks. And he should at least say we don't want AI that's going to self-improve and lose control. That's not even a political issue. But look, the reality is without the president, there's not that much you can actually do. I mean, we can try to legislate. We can try to force his hand. Yesterday, I had a hearing with General Shanahan and Jeffrey Hinton, who was the godfather of the AI, almost as an appeal to Trump and Xi Jinping. I was not partisan. I wasn't trying to score points. I said, just agree to some basic things. They said, why don't you agree to at least having a technical working group between the countries? Why don't you agree to having a red line that on superintelligence? But humanity is at risk. And in the past, the United States has led.
5: And Willie, the president's main hesitation for doing anything to sort of restrict AI is he knows that AI is propping up the stock market, and it's such a huge part of the nation's economy right now. And he doesn't want to touch it.
3: And massive investments by people very close to him, or perhaps he himself. Staying on the topic of this summit with China, yesterday evening, President Trump took the rare step of meeting President Xi at Andrews Air Force Base, literally rolling out the red carpet for him. They're going to have their summit meeting today. This says the AI question is on the table, but also we know that China is aiding Iran in the war in Iran, giving surveillance and targeting information and all that kind of stuff using its satellites. So what should be versus what is the posture of President Trump right now to President Xi?
4: Well, first of all, he hasn't done much to balance our trade deficit, what he ran on. He should insist that China not hold the world hostage when it comes to rare earths and critical minerals. Right now, he only got a one-year agreement from Xi. He should get an agreement more broadly. Second, he should get an agreement that our farmers are able to sell soybeans there. He has not gotten the same metrics that Biden had in terms of actually opening up markets. They're still dumping goods into the United States. And then on Iran, in my view, that we should have never gotten into this war in the first place. But the reality is we're probably going to need China's help to get out of it. They need to be part of a solution that pressures Iran to keep the Strait of Hormuz open. And he needs to work to get that commitment from Xi Jinping.
2: So I'm going to guess that given where you're from, that you represent a few, more than a few, of these billionaire, millionaire tech bros.
4: There are a lot of them in my district.
2: Okay, that's what I figure. So you must have some familiarity with what's been going on with AI over the months and years. Were you at all surprised a few weeks ago when one of them publicly says he's leaving what company he was working for, I don't know which one it was, because they are on the verge of ending civilization, perhaps within the year?
4: I was not. You know, if you come,
2: you were not.
4: No, because they come to my district. I know it's hard for people to imagine this, but you go to a local coffee shop and they're sitting around like this, and they're like, "What's your PDOOM number?" And you'd say, "What's PDOOM?" And it's the probability of doom. And they'll and you'd say, "Okay, it's 6%." And someone will say, "Nah, I think it's 15%." And you literally, you came there. We go to a coffee shop. You'll see this conversation. It's been going on for a year. And most Americans, where I grew up, Bucks County, Pennsylvania, would think this is crazy. This is a bunch of sci-fi. But the reality is it's an actual danger. And the danger is not just that they end civilization. The real danger is these models get out of control and electricity goes out in New York City. Or your bank account, suddenly Citibank, none of your accounts have the right numbers in them and you don't know what your net worth is. Or someone uses this model to start the next pandemic or chemical weapons. They, by their own admissions, are saying this is the most transformative technology. We would never allow this with nuclear technology or electricity. And sometimes they use this language to say, oh, it's too complex. But America has regulated complex things. Put an independent agency, get the smartest people from MIT, Carnegie Mellon, Stanford, other places who don't have a financial interest.
2: So do what the United States, what America did after the first first atomic bomb was dropped.
4: Absolutely.
2: Yeah.
4: And they didn't. We had a regulatory agency before it went commercial.
0: It's like, do your job. When you look at these possible scenarios, I think your job is to try and make sure they don't happen. Those are some really severe scenarios that are very possible. in this reality we're in right now.
4: They're possible. And look, on the nuclear thing, we did the nuclear test ban training. Right. We should be leading this.
0: Democratic Congressman Ro Khanna of California, thank you very much for sounding the alarm this morning.
4: Coming up,
0: Michigan Secretary of State Jocelyn Benson joins us to talk about her campaign for governor. The Democratic nominee joins us straight ahead on Morning Joe.

0: The executive director of the Kennedy Center says the storied institution will remain closed for at least another week, while giving no indication when the closure might end. In a status report filed with the court yesterday, the venue's executive director stated he would continue to reevaluate the shutdown weekly, citing damage to the roof that could harm pedestrians. The update comes a week after a federal judge ordered Kennedy Center officials to file a detailed report on the closure and emergency repairs underway at the building. The board, composed mostly of Trump loyalists, recently voted to close the center for 2 years of renovations. But President Trump has threatened not to carry out those renovations unless his name is added back to the facade. A federal judge previously ordered the removal of Trump's name from the building and also ruled the Trump administration must give 30 days notice before any demolition can begin. Trump was recently photographed through a window on board Air Force One looking at a poster. I don't know if this is a setup, but anyhow, with a headline that appeared to detail the demolition of the Kennedy Center. Meanwhile, President Trump's pick to take over the Food and Drug Administration is set to face questioning from Senate lawmakers today. Dr. Heidi Overton, a physician and top White House domestic policy advisor, is expected to be asked about her plans for a number of controversial projects that she would inherit if confirmed, including a safety review of the nation's principal abortion drug, mifepristone, and Trump's plan to break up the childhood vaccine schedule. Overton is a major proponent of HHS Secretary Robert F. Kennedy Jr.'s Make America Healthy Again movement. She also stood with Trump and Kennedy when they announced an executive order reducing and separating childhood, the childhood vaccine schedule, where they falsely suggested the use of combination vaccines could be a contributor to autism. Overton could face some pushback from Republicans, including Health Committee Chair Republican Senator Bill Cassidy of Louisiana. You never know.
1: Republican House Majority Whip Tom Emmer is defending Donald Trump Jr. from calls for a congressional investigation. Mm-hmm. But you'll be shocked to hear his own social media posts show a different standard when it came to Hunter Biden.
2: No.
1: In a post on social media yesterday, Emmer called the investigation of Don Jr. a partisan distraction, saying he's a private citizen, ought to be left alone. But in January of 2024, when House Republicans secured a deposition from Hunter Biden, Emmer called it a huge win for transparency and accountability. The contrast comes as Republican Senator John Curtis calls for an investigation into Don Jr.'s business dealings amid reports a Kremlin-linked Russian oligarch paid for a lavish wedding after-party earlier this year. No surprise here that there's just rank hypocrisy when it comes to Hunter Biden versus Don Jr. or anyone in Donald Trump's
0: family. That was quite a party he got paid for.
3: It was really very expensive.
0: In the Bahamas.
2: We've seen footage of it. It's lovely. The happy couple put out some Instagram reels for us. No, there's no surprise at all that it is, hypocrisy run rampant here. And again, the scope of scale, like Hunter Biden. Yeah, there it is.
4: Look at that.
2: This is
0: amazing. They got all this funded by a Russian oligarch.
2: And not just a Russian oligarch, very close to Vladimir Putin. There is concerns in the U.S. Intel Committee. This is some sort of, you know, operation. Obviously, it behooves the Kremlin to maintain close ties with the Trump family. They've had that for a while, and certainly there have been thoughts it's impacted foreign policy, particularly with the war in Ukraine. And again, Mika, this is a subject of scale. Like, you can have questions with some of the stuff Hunter Biden did, but we're talking it's thousands of dollars, tens of thousands. The Trump family has made millions upon millions, if not billions, from their various business interests connected to the presidency. And this is just flat out, this is something that had been any other administration. You know, Republican, if it were a Democrat, Republicans would be calling for impeachment probe.
0: Seems like a conflict, that's for sure. Let's go to Michigan. Republican Congressman John James and Democratic Secretary of State Jocelyn Benson are locked in a tight race to succeed outgoing Governor Gretchen Whitmer in November. The election is marked by stark contrasts in each candidate's plans to boost the

0: Secretary Benson joins us right now. It's good to have you on the show. At this state of the campaign, what are the issues you're hearing from voters the most about?
1: Well, first, thanks for having me. You know, our campaign is ultimately about three things: costs down, wages up, and ending corruption. And everywhere I go in Michigan, I hear heartbreaking stories about how the president's failed policies and, frankly, my opponent's blanket support of those failed economic policies, from the tariffs that have hit Michigan more than any other state, a reckless war in Iran that has driven up costs more in Michigan than in any other state. And it really hit home for me a few days ago when I talked to a woman named Gwen, she's told me she has cancer, and every month she has to look at her bills and decide whether to pay for her chemo treatment or her electricity bill. And these are impossible choices that millions of residents in Michigan are having to face because of the failed policies of this administration that my opponent has supported, full stop. And that is why we need a governor in Michigan who knows how to lower costs, as I've done as Secretary of State, grow our economy to raise wages, and end the self-serving corruption that we see too often, leaving people out of the process.
2: Secretary Benson, if elected, what can you do as governor of Michigan to heal the breach between Canada and the United States created by the Trump administration?
1: Well, yes, these tariffs and bizarre back and forth between Canada and the U.S. that has only hurt Michigan jobs, has only driven up costs in Michigan, requires a governor who knows how to not just stand up to the president of the United States, as I've done as Secretary of State, but also is prepared, as I am, to negotiate subnational agreements, essentially carve-outs between our neighbors in Canada and Michigan that will ensure we are developing ways to go around these reckless federal policies and lower costs for Michiganders with the very direct line that we have between Michigan and Canada. I'm proud to have consulted with the former ambassador to Canada, who's also also the former governor of Michigan, Jim Blanchard, and others who are working already to develop what will be these carve-outs, these subnational agreements that will protect Michigan's economy, even as these reckless tariffs at the federal level that my opponent has voted to support continue to wreak havoc on our economy.
3: Secretary Benson, good morning. Sometimes tariffs are talked about in kind of abstract, broad policy terms. Can you just talk a little bit about what impact those tariffs on Canada are having in the state of Michigan and how it's not abstract at all, but very much hurting people and their livelihoods?
1: Yeah, it's heartbreaking. I mean, Michigan families are paying more than any other state as a result of these tariffs. Every household is being paid $5,600 more since Trump took office as a result of these tariffs and these failed economic policies. And what really makes my blood boil is that my opponent goes to Washington expected to fight for the people of Michigan, expected to lower these costs. And what does he do? He just votes for these same tariffs, this reckless war in Iran that has driven up costs more in Michigan than in any other state. That means that people are having trouble finding ways to get to work. People are unable to take their kids to school because fuel prices are over $5 a gallon. This has hurt Michigan more than any other state in a very direct way. And it's why in this moment, we need a governor who will stand up to these policies and do everything I can, use everything in my toolbox to lower policies, streamline how government works, find ways to make life easier, not harder for Michiganders, while my opponent goes to Washington and just votes to make life harder.
4: Madam Secretary, your campaign has pointed out he has voted six times in support of the Iran war. He also, of course, has in 2020 refused to acknowledge that President Biden won that year. He is one of a number of election deniers for Republicans on the ballot this year. What are your concerns that the federal government might try to tamper with the proceedings this November, that perhaps putting agents at polling stations or whatever it might be to get in the way of the vote, and that your opponent may not accept the result?
1: Yeah, well, we know he didn't accept the results when he lost in 2020 alongside President Trump, who also lost that year. He did not respect the will of the voters. He tried to undermine and deny those election results alongside the president of the United States. And so that is also why this election is so critical to choose the next governor for the state of Michigan, because we need, I've seen this firsthand as the state's chief election officer during this Trump era, you need a governor who's willing to and prepared to protect our elections and ensure that no no matter what, no matter who wins, that those elections, the will of the people stands. And, you know, when Donald Trump tried to pressure me to turn over the private voting information of residents and voters in the state, I told him no, and I'll see you in court. Mm-hmm. And I won. That's the type of fortitude and leadership we need in a governor in this moment, because the path to the presidency runs right through Michigan in 2028. We know that this administration

0: administration will use every lever, as they've done before, to try to undermine our elections. And that's the choice in this race. Do you want a governor in Michigan who knows what it's going to take and has defended our elections, or someone like my opponent who has consistently denied their results? He's an election denier. I'm an election defender. And the people of Michigan know who they need on guard in 2028 and beyond.
1: Because speaking of fortitude, this is a nonpartisan statement. I'd be saying the same thing if Secretary Benson was a Republican, but it is impressive. She ran the Boston Marathon while 8 months pregnant.
2: Yeah. Okay. Yeah. Now,
1: I mean, try to look up the time.
3: Yeah.
1: Eight months
2: awesome.
1: Pregnant.
3: Heartbreak
2: kill.
0: I'm a warrior
2: That's
0: for democracy.
2: Incredible.
0: And a girl.
2: All right. Democratic nominee for governor of Michigan, State Secretary Jocelyn Benson, thank you very much for coming on the show this morning.
1: I mean.
2: Wow.
0: Thanks for having me.
2: That's a factoid. Okay. Still ahead on Morning Joe, the latest on the legal fight over President Trump's attempt to ban three media outlets, including MS Now. We'll go through the overnight ruling straight ahead on Morning Joe.

0: Let's get to that breaking news overnight, though. A federal judge has ordered the White House to immediately lift its ban on three media outlets, including MS Now. Overnight, U.S. District Judge Timothy Kelly issued a 14-day temporary restraining order restoring access to MS Now, CNN, and Politico, while ruling Trump's ban on the outlets likely is unconstitutional. The judge also rejected the Trump administration's argument that the ban was motivated by national security concerns. Lawyers for all three outlets argued the ban was unconstitutional, retaliatory, and inhibits lawful news gathering. Earlier this week, President Trump posted on social media he expected the, quote, totally disloyal Judge Kelly, who Trump nominated during his first term, to rule against him, adding, quote, as usual, we'll go for appeal. Let's bring in MS Now senior legal reporter Lisa Rubin. Lisa, good morning. So, 14-day TRO, temporary restraining order. This is, I think, expected from Judge Kelly. There was a precedent for this with the Jim Acosta case in the first term. Any surprises to you, number one? And number two, what happens from here, especially after those 14 days?
1: I think, Willie, one of the surprises is how Judge Kelly, at the very end of this opinion, makes two points that he doesn't have to make, all sort of as a warning to the administration. The first thing is he says, I'm not going to stay or pause my temporary restraining order so you can take an appeal, because generally speaking, TROs are not supposed to be appealable. For a district judge to put that in an order is signaling to the whole world, if you see this Trump administration rush to the D.C. Circuit and or the United States Supreme Court to prevent they're having to restore the hard passes of the reporters from these three outlets, that should be a signal to you that something awry is going on. And then the second thing that he says that I thought was really interesting was that he isn't ruling right now on any of the First Amendment issues. That's not totally surprising, because that's how he behaved in the Jim Acosta situation. But obviously, that leaves for another day some of the weightiest concerns here, which is, did the Trump administration revoke the passes of the reporters from these three organizations based on viewpoint discrimination and or in retaliation for their prior reporting? Those are arguments that were certainly briefed extensively by the lawyers representing the three outlets, but not at all touched upon by Judge Kelly. This is an opinion that is squarely about due process and his wholesale rejection of the post hoc national security justification that the administration tried to use in court to explain why they were doing this.
0: As is routine, President Trump attacks the credibility of this respected judge who he appointed again in his first term. So, Lisa, as a practical question, what happens today? Is MS Now, does CNN, Politico get access to the White House?
1: Well, per his order, that is what is supposed to happen. He's unambiguous about it, that it should be the immediate restoration and return of hard pass access to those who lost it from these three organizations. Yesterday, during the hearing, a lawyer for the three organizations said, there are 78 people across MS Now, CNN, and Politico who are affected by this ban. So we'll see later this morning whether or not either people who are still in possession of their passes can activate them and use them, or whether they are returned to people like our own Akayla Gardner, who had hers confiscated from her. But in the meantime, Willie, as you noted, this lasts for 14 days. And during that period of time, Judge Kelly has indicated, even though the organization said we want either a temporary restraining order and or a preliminary injunction, he's not treating the initial briefs as if they are also going to be his consideration for the preliminary injunction. He says he's going to order more briefing so he can have a more thorough record of what has gone on here. And he has indicated that if he has to, he will indeed rule on the First Amendment issues that are really underlying this whole dispute.
2: So certainly this is a win, and it's heartening to see so many media organizations band together here, including the networks, who said we're going to boycott the pool until CNN's position is reestablished. Looking at the list today, none of the affected outlets are scheduled to be in the pool today. So that's not going to be an issue. The issue will be indeed whether or not their hard passes work when they get to campus. The first event the president has is 9 a.m. So we'll find out in a few hours. Lisa, my question is, with the idea of viewpoint discrimination, I know some people in the White House are wondering, like, what could we do to get around that? And one thing being floated is, well, not just going to ban those three outlets, but everybody. Like, we'll kick the press corps out of the White House. We'll put them somewhere else, you know, perhaps, you know, an executive office building across the street or something like that. Is that something they could do legally? What other options would they have if Trump is putting his heels down and say, we need to get these people out of here?
1: I think that is a much stronger ground for them than to selectively say we're going to take this person and this person. Obviously, the president is also his own worst witness. He routinely puts his real thoughts in Truth Social posts only to let the DOJ lawyers who have to argue on behalf of the administration sort of clean up on aisle 47 for him, right, and justify what he's doing. The fact that the explanation keeps evolving has not been helpful to them. At the very least, Jonathan, if they are going to change how they do this, if they want to exclude MS Now, one of the things that this opinion also offers them as an option is publish standards of conduct for the entire White House press corps, meaning everybody who has a hard pass, more than 1,300 of them. Publish that clearly, unambiguously, make them objective, not subjective. Mm-hmm. Tell people in advance what the punishment is for a violation, and then give them notice that you're about to kick them out. Don't give them post hoc notice 3 days after,
3: right,
1: through a letter sent at 10 p.m. Mm-hmm. But that is an option for them. I want to flag one other thing for you. We often talk about disobedience with court orders as being a sign that something is truly wrong with our democracy. And we have seen lots of circumvention of court orders. We have seen sort of playing it too cute by half, playing linguistic gymnastics. But aside from the immigration context, we have not seen out and out defiance of court orders. And oftentimes those happen in individual cases with people in detention who escape public notice. If the White House decides not to obey this order before or unless and until they achieve a stay from an appeals court or the Supreme Court, that will mark to me a new phase of where we are with respect to this administration and its fidelity or lack thereof to the rule of law. Be on guard today,
3: right,
1: throughout the day, for how they behave in response to this, because this is not an order that admits of any ambiguity whatsoever. It is crystal clear what they are being directed to do, and if they don't do it and they don't have a piece of paper from another higher court telling them that it's okay to pause this, that is outright defiance,
4: right,
1: of a court order.
3: Well, no,
4: well,
3: and if that matter
4: what
3: matters,
4: happens.
3: Joe. Yeah.
4: Well, yeah, yeah. I mean, let's see what happens, and then we can judge the situation. You know, Mika, this would be a strange time for them to be defiant, because first of all, the decision by the president was just so short-sighted and just so stupid, and actually was against his own best interest. He also had people inside the White House telling him, you know, not to do this. He was shocked. Mm-hmm. They were shocked by the decision. It's just bad for him. It's bad that he's not getting, you know, there's so many images that he would want out for America to see that he's not seeing, because none of the pool reports are being broadcast because all the networks are banding together. And also, it's not just this case. You have courts across America that are stepping up and have been stepping up and telling the president, telling the administration, they just can't breach basic First Amendment values. There's, of course, what happened with Ann Seltzer, a pollster who got the Iowa poll terribly wrong. But sometimes that happens with pollsters. Of course, it happened in Wisconsin when Joe Biden was supposed to win Wisconsin by 15, 16, 17 points. It didn't happen. There has been real trouble in the upper Midwest and in the Midwest and places like that in Iowa for polling over the past 4 to 8 years. It just happens. But even in Iowa, you have a case that's once again broken against Donald Trump's attempts to stomp out the free press.
3: Yeah, and that's where a judge has tossed President Trump's lawsuit against pollster J.N. Seltzer and the Des Moines Register over polling numbers they published days before the 2024 general election. Trump claimed the poll, which showed Kamala Harris leading by 3 points, was deceptive and amounted to negligent misrepresentation. The judge disagreed and said the lawsuit could have a chilling effect that can discourage others from reporting on and debating public affairs. So long time coming, this outcome as well against the president, Jonathan Lemire.
2: Yeah, I mean, no question. This was nonsensical at its face, it would seem. And Lisa, to Joe's point, another moment where a court does stand up to this president, and particularly on, I mean, this was a, you know, it was a mistake, to be sure. I mean, she got the poll wrong. Mm-hmm. But there wasn't a criminal act attached. And then the freedom of speech and freedom of the press is important and, you know, enshrined in law.
1: Yeah, but I hate to be the Debbie Downer of this situation, but it's not surprising to me that Ann Seltzer prevailed in her lawsuit. It's also unsurprising to me that Donald J. Trump would pursue it, because the process for him is the punishment. So make no mistake, CNN, MS Now, Politico, all well-funded organizations that can afford their own legal representation. What concerns me is people who are outside of the mainstream media, who want to do reporting without fear or favor, who are going to be deterred by this kind of behavior from the president. And of course, that's the whole point, right? First Amendment retaliation jurisprudence, the whole game for the judge to decide is this likely to have a chilling effect on other people? My hope is no. My reality is almost certainly yes.
3: Still ahead on Morning Joe, we'll preview President Trump's summit today with Chinese leader Xi Jinping and the issues that will likely come up during their meeting, including artificial intelligence. And we'll be right back with much more Morning Joe.

0: And we have an update now to this morning's breaking news. MS Now reporter Laura Barrón López was denied access to the White House this morning, despite yesterday's ruling by U.S. District Judge Timothy Kelly, who issued a 14-day temporary restraining order restoring access to MS Now, CNN, and Politico after President Trump banned those journalists from the White House complex last week. We're going to get to Laura in just a moment, but MS Now senior legal reporter Lisa Rubin still with us. So, Lisa, we foreshadowed here that there is a chance that the White House would act in defiance of this order. Now, is there a possibility this is just incompetence? I will say, as someone who's in and out of the White House building a lot, it is a complicated system with the passes, so maybe it hasn't just been updated yet, but there is a real chance this is the White House saying no, that this is intentional.
1: Yeah, and I want to note for you that according to Politico's reporting this morning, its reporter who tried to gain admittance wasn't just denied, but had his badge or hard pass confiscated by the U.S. Secret Service this morning.
0: Yeah, we should note, in addition to MS Now, reporters at Politico and at least a couple at CNN also denied access.
1: Right. And, again, it's not just the denial of access, which could be inadvertent. It takes some time sometimes to communicate a court order to the people who would be on the ground implementing it. That's why sometimes judges say specifically, in addition to entering an injunction or a temporary restraining order, you must communicate this within 48, 96 hours to anyone in the department who would be responsible for implementing this policy. That did not happen here. But again, the confiscation of the badge of the Politico reporter by the Secret Service makes me scratch my head and wonder if this isn't just incompetence, but also perhaps bleeds into malevolence. And as you and I both know with this administration, both and is a very big theme with them. It doesn't have to be one or the other. It could be both. And if it is, in fact, that they are defying the court order, then as you and I discussed earlier this morning with Mika and Joe and Willie, we are in new territory, I believe.
0: And we'll return to that idea in just a moment. Lisa, stay with us. But joining us now from outside the White House is indeed MS Now White House reporter Laura Barrón López. Laura, so good to see you. So walk us through what just happened there in terms of how you were denied access to the White House despite the court order coming down late last night. What was said to you by Secret Service or any other White House officials?
2: Right, Jonathan. So I showed up here on this corner of 17th and Pennsylvania, like I often do every morning if I come to the White House. And I made it past the first perimeter fencing that has Secret Service. You can see it there. It's a little bit more fortified right now because of Xi Jinping's visit, the Chinese president. But I flashed my badge, my White House hard pass. I was allowed through the first perimeter fencing. Then I went to the press pass security hut. Again, made it through the gate. Went into the hut where there are the magnometers, the scanner that you put your bag through. You put your badge on a pin pad. You tap it. You put in your pin, which I did, like I do every time, and it started flashing red. I tried it again. It continued to flash red. I asked the U.S. Secret Service that was sitting there what was happening with my badge. He took the badge. He ran it again, and he said, quote, it's still being disabled. It's still coming up as disabled. So that was all that I was able to get from the Secret Service. There was no other White House official nearby that I could speak to. There were only just three Secret Service officers inside of the hut. And then he confiscated my badge and I had to leave the premises. And so then I walked all the way back out here and I'm with you right now. But it's not clear, based on the interaction that I had, whether or not this is a defiance, as I heard Lisa was saying, of the court order, or it's some kind of incompetence or lag in the system where they have not updated our press badges and the fact that we should have access based on the judge's ruling, Jonathan.
0: So, Laura, of course, we'll reach out to the White House and see what is going on. But just remind viewers, why this is so important to have access to the White House. This isn't some, just some insider beltway thing. This is our job trying to be the eyes and ears for our viewers, for our citizens. It's good for the democracy. And we should note, President Trump this morning is continuing his media bashing. Including this network.
2: Right.
0: So certainly he seems unbothered by it, despite this court's ruling.
2: That's right, Jonathan. But when it comes to why it's so important, I mean, look, this is at the heart of what journalism is. Journalists, our job is to bear witness, to gather the facts, to ask the difficult questions. And we are not able to do that if we are not physically where the action and where at the center of power and where the government is doing those things. And so today, President Xi Jinping is visiting from China. There is a big event that stretch over 3 days, starting yesterday evening. And we don't have access to see how that is happening, to ask questions, to be a part of, to see if any administration officials are coming to the North Lawn, to Pebble Beach, where we often are, to press them about the president's conversations with the Chinese president or about any of the issues that matter to the American public, be it artificial intelligence, which is supposed to be a big topic discussed over this visit from the Chinese president, or about high gas prices, or if we want to ask about the ongoing Iran war. We can't do those things if we aren't in there and if we don't have access to the president. Yes, sometimes it is periodic and sometimes it's sporadic, but that's important because we're asking those questions on behalf of the American public.
0: Yeah, and we will see if this ban continues. We assume the networks will not take these events, not the pooled events, with, as you mentioned, Laura, a big day with Xi Jinping in town. Protesters there just over your shoulder a moment ago. All right, MS Now, White House reporter Laura Barrón López, thank you. Please update us if when you get any updates from the White House as to what's going on. So, Lisa, back to you. So from what you heard there from Laura, your thoughts, they confiscated her badge as well. What do these next hours look like? What could each side do?
1: I think it's certainly possible that the administration, backed by the Department of Justice, could go to an appeals court and ask them to stay the temporary restraining order. If that appeals court does not answer or does not give them an answer that's satisfactory, more likely that they just won't answer in what the White House considers a sufficient amount of time. You could even see them leapfrogging that appeals court and going straight to the Supreme Court. But as you and I were discussing this morning, temporary restraining orders are traditionally not appealable. What does that mean? It means that you can't ask an appeals court to stay an order that itself can't be appealed to a higher authority. You're supposed to have to live with it. And indeed, a White House that wanted to comply, you know, we often say to women and men who are single, if they wanted to, they would. You can imagine a situation in which Stephen Chung or Susie Wiles, who are both defendants in this lawsuit, could have gone to the hut that Laura is talking about this morning and discussed with the Secret Service what the protocol would be this morning to ensure that people who had their press passes disabled would be admitted. There are 78 of them, according to the lawyer, for the three media outlets that were affected. But instead, the badge was confiscated. Whether or not that was pursuant to a directive or whether that is standard Secret Service protocol when a press badge is still disabled, I think remains to be seen. But I think we can expect the administration, if they are trying to avoid this order, to seek some clarity and certainly to seek a pause from a federal appeals court. If they don't do that, and we continue to see our reporters and those from CNN and Politico having trouble gaining admittance today, I think it's perfectly justified for those people who are within the White House complex to begin asking those difficult questions to Stephen Chung, Susie Wiles, and anyone else whose attention they can get. What is the holdup here? How long does it take to reactivate a badge that's been deactivated? And do you intend to comply with Judge Kelly's order? Yes or no?
0: Yeah, absolutely. Let's hope our colleagues indeed ask those questions. MS Now senior legal reporter Lisa Rubin. Lisa, thank you so much. We really appreciate it. And recapping the breaking news, despite an order from a judge, White House reporters from MS Now, CNN, Politico, still not allowed on the White House complex. Their badges not working and confiscated. We will bring you updates as they occur. Still ahead on this hour here of Morning Joe, Senator Chris Coons from the Foreign Relations Committee is going to join us live from Capitol Hill. Do that after a very quick break. We'll be right back.

Beautiful live shot of New York City there, and Israeli Prime Minister Benjamin Netanyahu will be coming to town to address the UN General Assembly later today. Reuters reports that Netanyahu is expected to use the address to go after New York City Mayor Zohran Mamdani for calling him a war criminal per the ICC's arrest warrant for Netanyahu over Israel's war in Gaza. Experts say the address is likely to resemble more of a campaign speech, with just 5 weeks to go until Israel's election, where Netanyahu faces a critical uphill battle. Now, the prime minister's visit to the United States will be unusually brief. He's expected to fly right back to Israel after delivering his speech. No audience with President Trump this time around. We're going to get the latest reporting on the UN General Assembly gathering.

0: I want to express my gratitude to the United Nations Security Council for their unanimous endorsement of our 20-point Gaza peace plan and for officially approving the Board of Peace. It's going to be a very significant group of people. Nearly 30 countries have joined the board, which I am honored to chair. And we're thankful to many of those member nations for contributing billions and billions of dollars to relief.
1: That, of course, President Trump, during his address at the UN General Assembly earlier this week, talking about his so-called Board of Peace. Trump has appointed himself as lifetime chairman of the coalition, which is positioned as a rival to the UN and currently consists of 28 international leaders, including the presidents of Argentina and Turkey and some Middle Eastern nations. Let's now bring in MS Now reporter covering national security and politics, Julia Jester. Julia, you've been at the UN all week. Glad to see you got through traffic to get here. Talk to us about a little more about the Board of Peace, which when it was introduced, they were mostly a punchline because the Board of Peace was created, then we proceeded to attack Iran. But, you know, it is something that Trump is trying to get going.
2: It is. And the Board of Peace was sanctioned by the UN Security Council. But then President Trump kind of morphed it into his own private UN in a way. He made himself lifetime chairman. He essentially turned it into a private international non-governmental organization instead of what it was kind of originally intended to be, which was an offshoot of the UN. And because of that, and because of some of our closest allies and countries' uncomfortability with that Trump focus of it and the lack of transparency for finances, it has struggled to attract members, essentially. And so here at the UN on the sidelines, the Board of Peace held a big briefing event inviting countries and had Steve Witkoff and Jared Kushner and other senior officials brief countries and essentially say, please help us. Please join our plan. And what they did, interestingly, amid criticism and it's just some shadowy finances and lack of transparency, they essentially said, look, here is a plea for $2.45 billion to start with the first 6 months of reconstruction. And here are 66 problems to choose from, or projects, rather. So countries could kind of shop and decide how they're going to contribute rather than feel pressure to join the board or anything like that, because I've spoken with diplomats from a lot of allied countries, the UK, France, and more, and they said that the needle hasn't been moved for them. So while Trump thanked the Board of Peace, it is struggling to attract new members, but that could change after yesterday.
1: Yeah, skepticism about the Board of Peace and its plan for Gaza. I know this week you've also been keeping a close eye on Secretary of State Marco Rubio. It is so striking to me how he has removed himself from some number of thorny conversations, particularly Iran. Give us this. What is he up to?
2: So he was here at the United Nations. He often focuses on the Western Hemisphere. He was, you know, Shield of Americas, very proud to be at that event. And he really has been cherry picking what he wants to be involved in during his tenure as Secretary of State. Notably, you had that sideline meeting at the UN between Iranian Foreign Minister Araghchi and Witkoff and Kushner, not Secretary Rubio. He has kind of basically relegated the thorniest issues, whether it is Iran, whether it is Gaza, whether it is Ukraine, Russia, to his counterparts. Now, granted, he was with the president during his visit here, but there was a lot happening this week at the United Nations General Assembly, for example, on artificial intelligence, right? There was a Security Council meeting yesterday with some foreign ministers really talking about how to address AI, and Rubio had already left. And so he really is kind of choosing what he wants to hone in on and focus on here at the United Nations and writ large as Secretary of State.
1: Almost as if he's looking for wins before perhaps then searching for a new job. MS Now, Julia Jester, thank you so much. We appreciate it. Joining us now, Democratic Senator Chris Coons of Delaware. He's a member of the Foreign Relations, Judiciary, and Appropriations Committees. Senator, always good to see you. We're going to pivot a moment to President Trump's high-stakes summit this week with Xi Jinping of China. But first, your thoughts as to what you've seen so far at the UN, and in particular, the appearance later today from Israeli Prime Minister Benjamin Netanyahu is expected to be meted with significant protests here in New York City.
3: Well, Jonathan, the United Nations is a significant annual global gathering. Many of us from the U.S. Senate were up there for the first few days as well. I had chances to meet with the foreign ministers from Canada and Mexico, from many other partners and allies from around the world, from South Korea to Qatar. And it is clear that the disastrous foreign policy of President Trump is impacting our relationships around the world, whether it's the tariff fight he's picked with Canada that no one can explain and is deeply harming our standing and our relations with Canada, or the consequences of his war of choice against Iran. Here at home, it's raising prices for everything from gas to groceries, from housing to health care. And it means that for Democrats, the upcoming midterm elections are looking better and better. But on the stage at the UN, Trump said with regards to Venezuela and taking their oil that to the victors go the spoils. Think about the founding of the UN. 80 years ago, the United States was the most powerful country on earth. We and our allies had won the Second World War, defeated fascism and Japanese imperialism. And instead of using that power, being the victor, to take the spoils, expanding colonialism or oppressing nations, we built the United Nations, helped draft the UN Charter, and opened all these different global humanitarian and development organizations to try and bring in an era of peace. And for decades, it worked. He's not interested in doing. He's interested in putting his name on things, whether it's the Kennedy Center here in Washington or this Board of Peace, which is so far doing nothing, but he is chairman for life and trying to extract billions in contributions from authoritarians. Look, unfortunately, there's a through line from his performance at the UN to the summit here in Washington today with Xi Jinping. Heavy on pageantry, light on substance.
1: Yeah, so let's go into that a little further. It was striking to many how deferential President Trump has already been to his Chinese counterpart, even making the very rare trip to Andrews to welcome the Chinese leader as he got off his plane. You know, AI is going to be a major topic, but we've heard from the president already today that he doesn't want any sort of guardrails around this technology. And I think that there's a sense of people that I've talked to around him, and please weigh in, that Trump's not really going to challenge Xi on anything, whether that be AI, Taiwan, or helping Iran in this war.
3: He needs to put America's interests first, not his interests. He is the most corrupt president we've seen in our lifetime. And in situation after situation, if you want to understand why he's not fighting for you, why he's not putting American interests first, just look at him and his family, their stock holdings, their investments, the way their value has soared. So he is not fighting to implement the sanctions that bipartisan legislation and policy has supported to try and slow China's rapid advance in AI. Instead, he's been helping NVIDIA, an American company that he's very close to, sell their advanced chips to AI to China. He is not transferring funding to Taiwan that was approved by Congress last year in our appropriations bill. And he's not standing up for the values that underlie the American Constitution. Just this week, as you well know, taking harsh action to try and shut down three major press outlets based on their reporting. That seems like someone who's trying to literally roll out the red carpet for Xi Jinping and show how much he wants the same sorts of powers that Xi has to control the press, to enrich himself, and to control his country, rather than to represent the leadership of the free world in the face of aggression.
1: Democratic member of the Foreign Relations and Judiciary Committee, Senator Chris Coons of Delaware. Senator, thank you. Come back soon.
3: Thank you, Jonathan.
1: And as the senator just mentioned, three media outlets, including MS Now, still prohibited from entering the White House complex. We will keep you posted on that developing story, as well as Trump's summit with Xi Jinping throughout the day here on MS Now. That does it for us this morning. We'll see you again tomorrow at 6 a.m. Eastern for another Morning Joe. Money, Power, Politics with Stephanie Ruhle is up next after a short final break.

happening right now, access denied, despite a federal judge ordering the Trump administration to immediately restore the press's access. MS Now reporters were not allowed back on White House grounds this morning. Then Trump rolls out the red carpet and much more for Chinese President Xi Jinping. But as it stands right now, we won't be able to bring you any of the pictures. So what exactly is at stake for this summit? Plus, the brewing battle over whether to ban diesel exports. Industry officials are pushing back while Republicans say they need those prices to drop. Money Power Politics is just getting started on this very busy Thursday morning. Grab your coffee, grab your tea. It's going to be a busy one. I'm Arielle Reshef. It's so great to have you with us. I'm in for Stephanie Ruhle today, coming to you live from Times Square. It is 9 a.m. here on the East Coast, 6 a.m. out west, and we are just

0: The midterms. We're also following big breaking news. An MS Now reporter has been denied access to the White House despite a federal judge's ruling overnight ordering the Trump team to immediately restore press credentials to MS Now, CNN, and Politico. It's still not clear exactly why our reporter was denied access. We're going to dig into that. Judge Timothy Kelly said his decision was based on the network's argument that they weren't given due process under the Fifth Amendment. Kelly has not yet weighed in on the First Amendment question just yet, but he appeared extremely skeptical of the administration's claim that the ban was for national security reasons. That's their line of reasoning. The judge's order is supposed to be in place for at least 2 weeks, but it could be extended as this lawsuit continues to play out. So far, no comment from President Trump or the White House. Before this decision, Trump had said he planned to appeal any loss. Let's bring in our lead panel, Peter Baker, Chief White House Correspondent for The New York Times, MS Now White House reporter Laura Barone Lopez, and Barbara McQuaid, former U.S. Attorney for the Eastern District of Michigan. Laura, we're talking about you up in our open here. Tell us what happened to you this morning. You were denied access.
1: Yeah, that's right, Ariel. So just a little while ago, I arrived here, as I normally do, on the corner of Pennsylvania and 17th, northwest in D.C. I made it past the first perimeter of security of U.S. Secret Service, flashed my White House hard pass badge, and went through those gates, that fencing. And then I went and walked up to what is the security hut, the press hut, where we go in. We have to go through a magnetometer. We have to scan our badge, enter a PIN. And I went to scan my badge and enter my PIN, and then it flashed red. I did it again. It flashed red again. I asked the Secret Service officer behind the desk what was happening with my badge. He took it. He scanned it. He said, it's still saying badge disabled. And then he confiscated my White House hard pass and asked, and I had to leave the premises. Now, I didn't get any answer on why they were doing this. There was no White House official around for me to ask why we were continued to be denied access despite the judge's order overnight. And we are out to U.S. Secret Service. We have a request for comment out to the White House as well to figure out what exactly is happening here. Is this a lag in us having a restoration of our access to the White House? Are they defying the judge's order? We don't know that yet. But we do know that one of the last times this happened in 2018, when Jim Acosta had his badge revoked, the judge ordered it restored on a Friday. There was a bit of a back and forth fight, according to Jim Acosta, who I was talking to recently about this, and according to reporting at the time, between the White House and the judge. But by Monday, it was restored permanently, so a few days later, and then he was allowed back into the White House. So it's unclear if we're going to be allowed back in today to cover the summit and this visit by Chinese President Xi Jinping, or if we're going to have to wait more hours or more days to get access again, Ariel.
0: Yeah, it's still the big question is this direct defiance of the judge's order, or is this a logistical backlog? We're going to continue to press for answers on that. And Barb, Laura was alluding to Jim Acosta. Let's remember that this is a Trump-appointed judge who also oversaw Jim Acosta's case. What stood out to you in the judge's ruling and his very clear skepticism of the administration's claim that this is a national security issue?
2: Yes, well, the judge made it clear that this is not a close call. He is following case law and precedent that says that due process requires advance notice and an opportunity to be heard. And the slapdash after the fact notice that the White House was trying to provide to these media outlets was not sufficient. The court, as you mentioned, also said that it was very skeptical that national security was the real reason, or that national security interests would even be advanced by removing the press passes of these three outlets, because the stories they cite were just routine matters, talking about matters of national security, but also public interest, but not the kind of thing that would jeopardize the safety of U.S. troops or other kinds of things. So he suggested that even if it was the real reason, it wasn't good enough in this situation. And finally, what's most important is the judge said this order is effective immediately. And I am not going to stay it, as I sometimes do with a TRO, to give the other side a chance to appeal, because First Amendment rights are disappearing as we delay, every moment we delay. And therefore, this order is effective immediately. And so the refusal to admit reporters today is a breach of that court order. There is

0: either incompetence in not alerting the Secret Service that they need to allow reporters access immediately, or this is contempt of court. I imagine the lawyers for these outlets are immediately contacting the court and counsel for the White House to say, what is going on here? These passes need to be restored immediately.
1: So as you mentioned, Barb, this was ordered to be restored immediately, not pending an appeal. But you heard Trump, even before we heard from the judge, say that he plans to appeal any negative ruling. Given what's going on now, the fact that this is a temporary restraining order, what do you see as Trump's ability to appeal this case?
0: Typically, appeals are not permitted from temporary restraining orders, and that's because the nature is, as the name suggests, temporary. What usually follows is within 14 days, the court conducts a hearing for a preliminary injunction. And the court said they plan to do that and set a date 14 days out. That gives the parties a better opportunity to more fully brief the issue, for the court to be more fully advised in the matter, and then issue a decision. And then it's usually that decision, that preliminary injunction that comes 14 days later, that is appealable. And so in the meantime, the parties would have to show some sort of irreparable harm. You know, the bulldozers are coming today to be able to appeal this order. I don't see that happening in light of the nature of the harm that the White House is incurring. Just the same old coverage by three outlets that have routinely been permitted in the White House in the past.
1: Peter, you know, we've talked many times about how pretty much nothing can shock you in this administration, but you've been covering White House administrations past for decades. Is this unprecedented? I mean, just give us a sense of how shocking it is that this is what we're talking about this morning.
2: Yeah, it is unprecedented. Look, I've been covering the White House starting back in 1996. And there's no question, every president got mad at us, right? They didn't like their coverage. And at times they did try to take action to punish individuals or, you know, deny access. So it's not like that hasn't ever happened before, but it's never happened on this scale, never happened like this. We've never seen whole news organizations simply thrown out of the building on basically no, you know, pretext other than just that he doesn't like the coverage. He said it's too negative. Well, that's not, I don't remember the asterisk in the First Amendment that says you have free press except if it's too negative. That's just not the way it works. Every president thinks their press is too negative. So it is unprecedented. And let me just add one more thing that will, I think, highlight just how extraordinary this is. Laura may be able to see this, as I understand it, as we speak. The Chinese press accompanying Xi Jinping is being admitted to the White House. These are state actors for a communist dictatorship. They're allowed into the White House, but Laura here is not. CNN is not. Politico is not. Tell me how that makes sense.
1: We cannot ignore that juxtaposition. And I was just going to ask you, Peter, this is a president that enjoys media coverage as much as he likes to lambast the media. He enjoys media coverage, especially for a spectacle like the one that he's hosting right now for Xi Jinping. So wouldn't this appear to be essentially shooting himself in the foot when the pool coverage is not there and we essentially cannot see pictures of the lavish welcome that he's giving the Chinese leader?
2: Yeah, I think this is one of the things that makes it surprising. I think we all kind of assume that for all the different ways he has attacked the press through lawsuits, through FCC pressure, through trying to change ownership of various companies, that he didn't actually want the cameras to go away because he loves the cameras. Television is to him like, you know, oxygen to the rest of us. And so I think it has been a little bit surprising. And the assumption or hope was, I think, on the part of the networks, which all pulled out, as you say, from the pool coverage, that he would see the consequences of that and try to back down. If not back down, at least abide by a judge's order, which gave him a way out so he can get the cameras back in, especially, as you say, on a big day like this. He wants to highlight this visit with Xi Jinping. He's rolling out the red carpet. He's making a big show of it. And yet there are going to be no network pool cameras there to record it. That's a pretty extraordinary thing for a television addicted president.
1: Yeah. Barb, we know that Trump likes to stretch out these court cases. He likes to fight them as long as he can. You know, sometimes the courts can't catch up with his actions. What does that say about his end goal in all of this? Was the end goal not even to have a victory here? It was really to essentially send a chilling effect through the press?
0: Yeah, it's difficult to determine because this is so blatantly illegal. We've got that precedent, that recent precedent of the Jim Acosta case. We've got the recent precedent of the AP case. And so he had to know, his legal team had to know, that this was going to be be overturned by a court. You know, the slapdash effort by the lawyers at the Department of Justice to claim national security seems to be Trump's favorite magic words these days, that if you just use the incantation national security, you can win everything. So maybe they thought that was a winning strategy. But maybe the strategy is purely a political one, that he is showing his supporters that he is a strong man, that he disdains the press, that he disdains the rule of law, that he is attempting to undermine their credibility, and he can even lose this case, but somehow win in the court of public opinion. I also think it's a distraction. It's no surprise that his poll numbers are down. People are frustrated with the cost of the price of gas and the war in Iran. And so this is a way to get the press to talk about something other than the bad things that are happening in the Trump administration.
1: And yet, Laura, you continue to report there has been immense resolve among the entire White House press corps to continue doing their jobs. The Trump administration is now attacking your own story about aides discussing attaching the president's name to Ford's theater. He's calling that story a lie. He's saying he didn't actually want that named after him. What do you make of that response, given what's happening now and where you're standing outside of the White House?
3: Yeah, Ariel, we were pretty surprised when we found out last night that they were attaching this to the filing, that the government was submitting a filing with our story, a story I co-wrote and co-reported with Brian Barrett and Jake Traylor, my colleagues. Jake also has a White House hard pass, as some kind of evidence for why they submitted it in their filing, as some kind of evidence for why our hard passes should be revoked, citing decorum, saying that the story was a violation of decorum befitting White House reporters. But what I will tell you, Ariel, is that the president didn't actually deny the substance of the story in his post. He said that in his post that he doesn't want his name on Ford's theater. That's not what our story said. Our story said that administration officials have discussed putting or attaching his name onto Ford's Theater, where Abraham Lincoln was assassinated in 1865, in some form. In the story, we made clear it was not clear to us, based on our sourcing, what form that would take, but that those discussions have occurred. They've occurred amongst administration officials, including senior administration officials. Our reporting also said that a list was circulating amongst administration officials that had to do with additional government sites that could potentially carry President Trump's name. And the president also did not deny at all that part of the story. Now, the White House and Interior, when we wrote the story, said that that was not true. But we trust our sources. We're confident in our sourcing. And we stand by our reporting in that story. So this is something that also is not necessarily... Excuse me, Ariel, with the Chinese president's visit, there's a lot of traffic down here. But this is not also unheard of for this president. As everyone knows, President Trump wants to put his name on different buildings across D.C. He has already put it on the Institute of Peace. He is currently in a legal battle to put it on the Kennedy Center. He is putting a triumphal arch in Memorial Circle overlooking Arlington National Cemetery. There are a slew of projects that the president is trying to get done before he leaves office to cement a legacy and to leave a permanent mark on the White House and on Washington, D.C. So the president has also compared himself to Abraham Lincoln in the past, Ariel. So I think that there's a lot of context here that is relevant when we're talking about this president who wants to make sure that his legacy and he is enshrined in Washington, D.C.
1: So, Peter, to sum us up here, in your mind, given your years of experience, given the fact that you know the White House press corps very well, is the damage already done? Has it already sort of left a trail of fear for journalists about reporting on this president? Or will there be that resolve to continue to report without fear or favor?
2: Well, I was struck that the five networks that provide pool coverage decided to band together and say they weren't going to provide cameras in solidarity. I think that's a pretty important moment. We haven't seen that kind of resolve before in that collective sense on the part of the media. So I was heartened by that. I think that's important. I think it sent a message. Look, we understand this is a president who's going to use whatever tools he can to go after us. He has sued the BBC. He sued the Wall Street Journal. He sued us at the New York Times. He's used the FCC. He sent subpoenas. He sent FBI agents to the homes of some of our reporters to deliver subpoenas. One of our reporters' mother's phone records were subpoenaed. You know, this is, we get that, right? So we understand that. And the reason why this is important, putting aside the access for MS Now and Politico and CNN, which are the organizations currently at issue, the message is, if you stray, if you write something I don't like, if you air something that makes me mad, I can throw you out. So that's the precedent that we're setting here. We're saying that a president gets to decide who covers him. And that has real impact going forward if this if the judge's order isn't upheld, because it means that any president can do that with any news organization. And if you're a different organization who wants to cover a Democratic administration in the future and angers a Democratic president, they're going to be able to do the same thing if this precedent holds. And you don't want to be able to go, you don't want to say to news organizations going to the White House, you're only allowed in here at the sufferance of the president. That's not what an independent and free press is about.
1: And it seems the judge is signaling that he agrees. Laura and Barb, thank you both so much. And Laura, we're going to continue to check in with you, see if that status changes throughout the morning. Peter, I know you're sticking around with us as well. When we come back, President Trump is set to welcome Chinese President Xi Jinping at the White House. But will it make any difference as the two leaders jostle over trade and about AI? Money, Power, Politics is back here in 90 seconds.

0: As we've been talking about, in about an hour from now, President Trump will welcome Chinese President Xi Jinping at the White House. Last night, Trump literally rolled out the red carpet for Xi when he landed at Joint Base Andrews, a rare move for a president. Joining me now, MS Now national security reporter Felicia Schwartz and Peter Baker is also still with us. Felicia, welcome to the program. Good to see you. We are expecting a lot more pageantry throughout the day. Will we see it? Maybe, maybe not, depending on what happens with those press credentials. What is the message that all of this is sending to China at a time when we have heightened tensions between the U.S. and Beijing?
1: President Trump really values the personal relationship that he has with President Xi Jinping. And I think for him, the warmth of the relationship is really the point. But I think for Republicans and Democrats, lawmakers, former officials, others, they feel like the warmth of the relationship doesn't necessarily deliver concrete results on some really significant challenges.
0: Peter, what do you make of the fact that Donald Trump was there, whether we can see those images or not? They exist, but we can't show them. That he was waiting at the bottom of the airplane stairs for Xi Jinping last night.
2: Yeah, that's very rare. Presidents don't go to Joint Base Andrews to personally welcome foreign leaders on the tarmac. It's just basically not done. It has, there have been exceptions over the years, but I was just reading a book yesterday, in fact, that had Eisenhower told by his own staff he couldn't go to Andrews to greet Churchill because he hadn't done that with other world leaders, and therefore you shouldn't set the precedent. It was against protocol, right? So this is what presidents don't do. So for the president, this president, to make the only foreign leader he welcomed personally at Andrews be the Chinese dictator, I think it says something, right? It says something about his his friendship with these autocrats like Vladimir Putin and Xi Jinping. He didn't go to Joint Base Andrews to greet Mark Carney, the Prime Minister of Canada, with whom he is quarreling. He has never gone to Andrews to greet the leaders of France or Britain or Germany or other American friends. He's only gone to Andrews showing this respect, almost admiration for the dictator of China. Literally, not only rolling out a red carpet, literally, I think, calling him handsome, calling his wife beautiful. I mean, just over-the-top gushing comments in the last few hours. And I think it speaks to his, his affinity for these really autocratic leaders, even though he himself just a few weeks ago said China tried to intervene in our election and has complained about China's trade practices and other issues.
0: File this under when truth is stranger than fiction. Felicia, Treasury Secretary Scott Bessent already announced that the two countries are going to agree to this two-month extension on the trade truce that's already in place. Are there other concrete results that any of us can expect from the summit? I mean, you have critical issues when it comes to AI, when it comes to the Iran war, when it comes to Russia's war in Ukraine. Or is that about it, the extension?
1: My sources have really said that they don't expect much. I was talking to a diplomat the other day who said they heard from the administration, keep your expectations really, really low. We saw that President Trump posted on his Truth Social platform that he will talk to President Xi Jinping about artificial intelligence or super intelligence, as he likes to call it. But, you know, don't expect anything more from that because we've got it covered. When I think we've seen CEOs of lots of big tech companies ask the U.S. to do more to regulate it. So, no, I think, again, for President Trump, putting that warmth of the relationship on display is the thing that's most important to him. For China, on the one hand, while they do value that warm relationship, they also want consistency, predictability. She wants room to maneuver. So I don't know that they value the big display that Trump is putting on quite as much as President Trump does himself.
0: Peter, how do relations with our allies factor into what kind of leverage the U.S. still has with China? How has Trump's approach to both our adversaries and our allies changed that entire dynamic?
2: Well, this is the thing that has kind of mystified some of our allies, because, in fact, if you think that China has been unfair in its trade practices, if, in fact, you think China has been, a rogue actor on the world stage in some ways, you would want to confront them together with your friends, right? If you want to deny them certain technologies, if you want to force them to make concessions on trade, it's more helpful if you have a united front. But we don't see that, obviously. In fact, the president has, you know, recently, you know, alienated South Korea by trying to cancel joint military exercises in deference to North Korea. You know, he has, you know, he's basically on the outs, as we see with Canada, which is, you know, does a good deal of trade with China, and with Europe, which does a good deal of trade with China. You're seeing our European allies turning more and more to Chinese businesses rather than American businesses, in part because of the alienation between our two sides of the Atlantic. That's a big change. That's a paradigm shift if it continues, and we'll see whether it does.
0: Felicia, you know, we underlined the panoply of issues that could be addressed at a summit like this. Are we expecting Taiwan to come up in any of these talks? And do we know whether Trump is going to end up issuing that critical aid to Taiwan? He has gone back and forth on this in the past.
1: So I just came back from covering the UN General Assembly with Secretary of State Marco Rubio, where he was asked this very question, and he told reporters that the U.S. does remain committed to those arms sales, but we expect Trump to raise it, of course, but where it will go, how significant or how substantive that conversation will be, I'm still not sure that we expect very much. President Xi Jinping sees Trump as someone he can really raise this issue with and perhaps make progress with him where he hasn't with other presidents.
0: Peter, the Trump administration has officially invited Vladimir Putin to the G20 summit in Florida later this year. Pretty remarkable to see President Trump hosting Xi Jinping, inviting Putin, when he's openly feuding with allies like Canada.
2: Yeah, I mean, this goes exactly to what we were just talking about, right? Why is he, you know, cozying up to people like Xi Jinping and Vladimir Putin at the same time he's warring with America's traditional friends? You know, now he makes the argument, look, it's better that I have diplomatic relations with these adversaries like China and Russia. Maybe we can get some stuff done. We've heard that from other presidents in the past, too. But you've never seen a president alienate his own friends at the same time that he is, you know, trying to work with these adversaries. And other presidents and certainly European leaders right now have tried to isolate Vladimir Putin since his invasion of Ukraine, starting in 2014 and then a full-fledged invasion in 2022. So this is something the president's wanted to do for a while. He's wanted to have Putin rejoin the G20 and really the G7. And I think the other partners have objected to it. But since he's the host, he gets to say who gets to come.
0: Felicia, thank you so much. I think that was your first time appearing for us here on MS Now. At least it was on this show, and we appreciate you. Welcome to the family. And Peter, thank you as always for your insight and analysis. Coming up, we turn back to the U.S.-China summit as artificial intelligence takes center stage. Will anything meaningful come out of today's talks? It is consequential. More Money, Power, Politics coming up.

0: Let's get down to business. I mentioned earlier, trade is expected to be a very big topic of discussion during today's meeting between President Trump and Chinese leader Xi Jinping. AI, artificial intelligence, will also be on that agenda as the two countries are in a race over the technology despite growing calls to slow down the development. Joining us now, Scott Linsacombe, Vice President of General Economics at the Cato Institute, and Brendan Greeley, contributing editor at the Financial Times. Scott, let's start with the extension of this trade truce between the U.S. and China. We have heard that's already come out of this summit. What do you make of that, and what will it mean for the American consumers?
1: I'd say it was very much expected that there would be some sort of extension of the truce. Both sides seem quite comfortable with where things now stand in the relationship. Tariff levels still apply on both sides, but they're manageable. And I think punting this until after the midterms is a really strong sign on the U.S. side that the Trump administration is very well aware that tariffs and cost of living, affordability are major liabilities for Republicans in the fall. So by punting this, they can keep things where they are. So we shouldn't expect much change for American consumers going forward. We're still going to be paying those tariffs, but they're not going to get any worse. But I think the big issue here is we're still going to be coming right back to this in a couple months, which just means more uncertainty baked into this massive bilateral relationship.
0: Conspicuous timeline when we're just about 40 days away from the midterms. Brendan, we're learning of another OpenAI agent hack. This time it was an Australian government website. Is there any chance that may factor into how Trump discusses this issue with Xi Jinping? A lot of questions and concerns about AI agents leaving the sandbox and sort of going rogue. How does this get discussed today?
2: I think, honestly, any American president would be in a really tricky position right now. The problem is, for both America and for China, AI is important for future economic growth, and it's also important for national security. Uniquely for the United States, it's really crucial to economic growth right now in the moment because of the way that American-based AI firms are building out their products. When we see fixed business investment in America, which is just a huge part of the economy, it's almost all dedicated to building out data centers. When we see employment in the trades, a lot of that growth is also dedicated to building out data centers. So Donald Trump has a problem, which is that if he, in fact, were to say, look, we have to stop development of these frontier models that are based in the United States, the most advanced models we have, what he's essentially saying is we have to stop the single biggest source of economic growth in America today. And that's a challenge that Xi doesn't necessarily have quite in the way that Donald Trump does.
0: There's development and then there's regulation and those concerns and whether, development is outpacing the regulation. Brendan, the CEOs of Anthropic and OpenAI went to the UN yesterday essentially saying, please regulate us. The U.S. and China are the AI leaders of the world, as we all know. What do you think the chances that they at least work out some kind of framework to put some guardrails in place?
2: I mean, they may work out a framework to have continuing discussions about a framework in the future. I do think it's interesting that they've talked about putting a red phone system together. So at the very least, if there's a national security incident, they can talk directly to each other about it with AI in the way that we had a nuclear red phone with Russia during the Cold War. That's progress. But, the idea that these companies are begging to be regulated for me still feels a little laughable. There's a very easy way that they could control themselves, which is to stop doing what they're doing. What they're essentially saying is, we want to keep making the profits that we're making, but please, please save us all from the harms that were the very real harms that we're worried about. For me, it doesn't add up. And so I think that in America.
0: But how, just as a question, how do the companies here in the U.S. balance that need to self-regulate with the fact that China is one of the U.S.'s key adversaries, and they are on pace, I think it's like 6 to 12 months that we are ahead of them. So how do they balance those two factors?
2: Well, there's another challenge is that we're broadly talking about two different kinds of technology. So America tends to rely on closed weight models. That means those companies aren't releasing how it is that they build their models, how it is that they test their models, the data that they put into them. In general, AI companies in China are relying on open weight models, which means that anybody can see how it is that they put them together. It gets very technical, but closed weight models are much more expensive to run, and closed weight cloud-based models are much more expensive to run. Some of the things coming out of China right now, you can run on a Raspberry Pi computer. That's a processor that costs $45. I have two of them here in the house that the kids play with. So they're two very different kinds of technology, which again, exacerbates the challenge for any American president, and in particular Trump now, who is counting on, at the very least, a continuation of the AI-led growth into the midterms in the fall.
0: So, Scott, I want to pivot to another interesting topic that's brewing. There's a battle over whether to stop diesel exports. Republicans in farming states specifically say that they need to lower prices now. They think that's the way to do it. But energy industry heads are saying, wait a minute, a ban on diesel exports could actually raise prices in the long term. Explain.
1: Yeah, as a policy matter, it's an absolutely terrible idea. Not only would it discourage future investment in, not only would it discourage future investment in American energy production, because when you're closing off a massive amount of consumers, nobody's going to want to invest here. But the reality is that the way the U.S. energy market is set up is that you might see a little price relief in the Gulf and the Midwest, but you'd see prices probably go up in the East and West Coasts and Alaska and Maine, other politically important places, by the way, that are still dependent on imported products. Because if you shut off this massive export machine in the U.S., then global prices go up, and those coastal places are going to be paying more for diesel. You might see also gasoline prices in the United States go up everywhere as U.S. refineries cut back on producing overall because they can't sell to global customers. Now, that's the policy side of things. The reality, though, is that as a political matter, it's a five-alarm fire for Republicans in the Midwest. And frankly, if you had me betting on what's going to win, the politics or the policy, I'm probably betting on the politics.
0: Brendan, do you agree it's a bad idea, a Band-Aid over a bigger issue? And are there other more effective steps Republicans could take or at least push for to help lower the pressure at the gas pump for consumers?
2: I mean, there's an effective step that Trump could take. He could end the war with Iran. Scott's absolutely right. Every time we mess with global commodity markets, we find out how complicated global commodity markets actually are. There is no tap in America where you can sort of turn it one way and more oil comes out. As he points out, we refine in the South and then we import in the East and on the West Coast. And so this is going to have different effects all over America. Scott's absolutely right. I agree. The problem is Trump right now, in general, he's looking at prices. He understands correctly that he's paying a political price for a cost for prices in lots of different commodities. Beef, for example. Every time he tries to intervene in one of these markets, he angers some other domestic constituency that relies on markets the way they are. When he said he was going to import a bunch of beef from a mystery source, American cattle ranchers got really angry because they were counting on the high price of beef to increase the size of their own herds. The same thing's going on here. Trump is like playing at the keys. He's trying to play a tune on prices, but there's actually one big lever that he can pull which would work, which is end the war with Iran. He doesn't seem to be able to do that in a way that'll allow him to save face. That's the trick. That's the problem.
0: The nerd in me at some point wants to do a segment on why U.S. energy prices are so correlated to the global energy market. But alas, that's for another time, gentlemen. Scott and Brendan, thank you so much. When we come back, we'll get a check on where things stand with the president's press ban. We have been following that all morning after one of our reporters was denied access despite a judge's late night order. You're watching Money, Power, Politics. Grab your coffee. Don't go anywhere.

0: It has been about 9 hours since a federal judge ordered President Trump to immediately restore access to MS Now, CNN, and Politico, but press badges still have not been returned to reporters. It's not clear exactly why that's happening. MS Now legal affairs reporter Fallon Gallagher has been up since the judge issued that ruling. I believe it was 2 a.m., Fallon, so thanks for sticking with us on this. Any indication? 1:35 to be precise. Any indication why that access hasn't been restored, why Laura Barrón-López couldn't get into the White House today? Does it just take time for these badges to get updated, or is there something more at play here?
1: That's the million-dollar question. At this point, we don't know. We don't know if it's a lag. We don't know if it's intentional. All we know is that MS Now White House reporter Laura Barrón-López was denied access to the White House this morning. We don't know what's happening. What I can tell you, though, is what should be happening. And what should be happening is the White House should be restoring access to all journalists from MS Now, CNN, and Politico for at least the next 14 days. That is because he found that the White House did not give them due process when he banned journalists from those networks arbitrarily. Now, this isn't over yet. He's still considering a longer-term ban. That part of the process is going to start amping up. But at this point, a judge has ruled that that access must be restored because the Trump administration did not give due process.
0: And it seems that the judge was pretty precise. I mean, there was no stay on this. So did the judge's order allow for any lag time here? Is it legally okay that, you know, Laura couldn't get into the White House yet?
1: No, and there was no ambiguity in this order. It was to go into effect immediately. And he even sort of pre-butted any argument that the Trump administration might make about an appeal or a stay. We saw, of course, earlier this week, the president posted on Truth Social. He was anticipating a loss. He said he would definitely appeal. Now, you know, there's questions about whether or not you can actually appeal this kind of order. This is a temporary restraining order, which is an emergency ruling that's really designed as a sort of Band-Aid to keep the status quo while they can figure out a longer-term solution. But the judge was very clear. He said this order, if I were to stay this temporary restraining order or pause it, it would defeat the purpose of a temporary restraining order. It's to keep the status quo right now. And then he went on to say, generally, you can't appeal TROs. So long story short, the Trump administration should be complying with this order right now.
0: And this now is Fallon Gallagher. I really hope, my friend, that you can find some time for a nap, but it doesn't seem like that's in the forecast, at least at the moment.
1: I think early bedtime.
0: Early bedtime for tonight. I appreciate that. I hope that for you. When we come back, President Trump's clash with an architect on the White House ballroom. Trump's very, you know, Trump-like response to safety concerns. Money, Power, Politics comes back.

Right now, we're learning that in the early days of the planning for the president's $600 million ballroom, the first architect on the project clashed with Trump over potential safety code violations within the design. The Washington Post reports the architect withdrew from the project last fall after warning repeatedly that the emergency exits and fire containment measures were not adequate, according to two people with knowledge of the discussion. The president dismissed these concerns and argued that the codes did not apply to the White House, saying, quote, I am the code. Doesn't that just sound like him? These discussions about safety regulations continued for months after the architect resigned, and it's unclear if the issues were actually ever resolved in those new plans and the designs. The White House responded in a statement to the Post that it would be factually false and totally inaccurate to say that the first architect's departure was in any way associated with the code issues, and that compliance with safety codes has been a priority since the project began. When we come back, we enter our group chat. Molly Jong-Fast, Lisa Rubin, and Eamon Moldin are standing by. There you see them. Keep it right here. Don't go anywhere.

0: It is so great to have you with us on this Thursday morning. It is 10 a.m. on the East Coast, 7 a.m. out West. I am Ariel Reshef in for Stephanie Ruhle. And this is the second hour of Money, Power, Politics. It is a very busy morning, and it is time for our group chat. As of right now, MS Now, CNN, and Politico are still barred from the White House. Our own White House correspondent, Laura Barrón-López, had her pass confiscated this morning. That's despite a judge's overnight ruling ordering the administration to reinstate access. And he said immediately, quote, the plaintiffs, meaning the news organizations, have shown a likelihood of success, at least on their Fifth Amendment procedural due process claim, I should say. It's not clear why some reporters aren't being allowed back into the White House, but it comes as Chinese President Xi Jinping is making his first visit in a decade to the White House. Just think about that irony for a moment. President Trump is set to welcome him at any moment now, but we can't bring you any live images. As of right now, this is the only camera that we can use. But we will provide you any updates. We'll give you some editorial background and color from those meetings as soon as it all comes in. But with that, let's enter our group chat. Molly Jong Fast, MS Now political analyst and host of the Fast Politics podcast. Eamon Moyledean, MS Now analyst. Lisa Rubin, MS Now senior legal reporter. Laura Barrón-López, MS Now White House reporter. Jennifer Welch, chief geoeconomics analyst at Bloomberg Economics. And Peter Alexander, MS Now host of State of Play. We have our guest panel staff for a very good reason. Lisa, I understand there are some new developments, meaning that all of these organizations are trying to get our reporters back in the White House. So what are we doing?
1: So our colleague Fallon Gallagher has just reported to us all that the lawyers for CNN, Politico, and MS Now have made a new filing this morning informing the court of what you just reported, that journalists from CNN, MS Now, and Politico tried to gain admittance to the White House this morning. Some of them were turned away. Others of them had their hard pass confiscated. And they say that in one particular case, Betsy Klein, a journalist at CNN, whose hard pass was already confiscated, requested that it be returned to her. She was denied and refused access. And they say time is of the essence because tonight, in concert with President Xi Jinping's visit, CNN is scheduled to be the television pool. So if the president wants to have pool coverage returned, the easiest thing to do would be to readmit those CNN reporters and producers. They say that they want an immediate teleconference with the judge who issued that middle of

0: It's whether that's willful noncompliance or a function of incompetence or just a lag in the system, we still do not yet know. But it's increasingly looking as we're approaching, we're now above the 10 o'clock hour, that, you know, these are regular business hours now. And I just want to point out to you and our viewers, in a prior litigation involving Brian Karam, who was then the White House correspondent for Playboy, there was somebody else who was a journalist at the time who submitted a declaration. They said that a hard pass allows access to the White House complex, and these are the critical words, on short notice and with minimal delay. In other words, if they wanted to, they would. So we'll continue to monitor the situation to see if we can get a comment from the White House or the Department of Justice about whether or not this is an order they intend to comply with.
1: We're still trying to diagnose whether this is direct defiance of the judge's order or if it's a logistical matter. But Peter, I would love for you to paint a picture after your decades of experience covering many different administrations about how important it is to be on White House grounds. You know, it's an edifice. It's the people's house. But why is it important for us to actually get access inside? Is it to develop sources? Is it to make sure we have real-time information? What's at stake here?
2: Well, let's be clear. It's because we, as reporters, are the eyes and the ears of the American people. We are the front row, the first draft of history, which is to say you physically need to be there. You can't be outside the gates because you have to witness what happens so you can deliver a first-person account of events as they occur. I'll tell you, sometimes in the past, and I probably entered those gates that we're talking about, we refer to them, for those to pull back the curtain, as the Northwest Gate of the White House, right there in front of Lafayette Park. Sometimes I'd be in the White House, and I remember when the president first arrived in 2017, the beginning of his first administration, I was walking to the upper press area inside the West Wing, and literally the president of the United States, trailed by Reince Priebus, his then chief of staff, the vice president, Mike Pence, turned down a hallway that he would not normally take. At least Barack Obama had never taken it. I never saw Joe Biden go down that hallway. But at the time, the president turned that hallway, and I was literally face to face with the president. Now, that's a rare moment. But the reason I bring that up is when you're in that room, when you're in that building, when you have that set of eyes on the moments as they happen, you're able to do what I did in that moment, which is press the president on questions. At that time, it was about his threats of tariffs, years before the tariffs he put in place. Similarly, when you're inside the White House, inside those gates that we described, on what we refer to as Pebble Beach, because of the stones that are beneath our feet when we stand there under the green tents, for anybody that visited Washington, D.C., you see on all the networks, on all the channels, the same backdrop of the White House. There's a stack of about 12 to 15 different tents there, each one for a separate outlet. And routinely, members of the administration, whether it's the press secretary, a cabinet official, or others, will walk out there. They'll go on a broadcast. They'll deliver their message. And then they will stop and talk to us reporters. So that's our opportunity throughout the day, even without a press briefing, to try to get new information. So it's critical that you have that access there to see things as they happen, to see when the president was putting up that cage for the UFC, to see when the construction begins at the ballroom, and all of a sudden you notice there are cranes there and the East Wing has disappeared. That's why those reporters' eyes and ears are so crucial, Ariel.
1: And Peter Baker earlier was pointing out, Peter, that, you know, it's really unique in this circumstance that all of these organizations, including the ones that participate in the pool, have banded in solidarity and have essentially said, we're not going to give the president any coverage until all these journalists are allowed access. You know, speak to what message that sends.
2: Well, I'll say a couple of things. And I think anybody watching right now has watched broadcasts. I got to tell you, all the times I'd be in the front row at the White House with the president, I'd ask a question, and he would try to brush me off or insult me or attack me, likely didn't answer the question. And then he would go often to a more sympathetic outlet. I viewed myself as a straight reporter. He would go to one that's not just more conservative, but sometimes sort of a pro-Trump outlet in the briefing room, as he has invited some new reporters into that room. And they wouldn't follow up on the question. They would ask a question that was totally different. Sometimes it would be a question along the lines of, why is this policy working so well, as opposed to following up on a more challenging and not contentious, but more perhaps difficult question for the president or a press secretary to address. That frustration was not unique to the people at home watching the conversation. It existed among some of the reporters in the room. And admittedly, we are not a monolith. The reporters and the outlets that are there represent a variety of different parts of the country, different outlets and beyond. And there was not some shared effort to say, I'm going to ask this, you ask the following question. Here, what makes this moment so unique is that these outlets have all agreed to a set of rules, which is, if the president is trying to ban one of us here based on viewpoint, basically.

0: saying he doesn't like their reporting. What's to stop a future president of whichever party from banning a different outlet based on viewpoint? And the idea that these reporters, these outlets have agreed that none of them are going to go as part of the pool. In other words, they're not going to be there in the Oval Office if President Trump and President Xi sit together is finally, for the first time in my experience, I don't think it's happened before, the first time where the White House has to make an active decision and recognize that it's not going to be able to deliver its message if it does not allow this access. The last thing I would say to you, Ariel, I was struck earlier this week when the president was at the UN. The president said very clearly to our colleague Caitlin Collins, my longtime friend and former colleague, when I was at the White House at CNN, she pressed him when he entered the UN, and he said to her, he said, "You're not supposed to be here. You're not supposed to be covering me." The president, as my 13-year-old would say, doesn't know how this works. In fact, the opposite is true. We are pushing to cover him as often as possible with as much access as possible. And lastly, on the topic of access, the White House says you have more access, you have more ability to ask this president questions than any previous president. That's true. We do see him in this administration more often than the past. He leaves cabinet meetings open much longer than previous presidents did. But there is a big difference between access and transparency and truth and facts. And so the question is not so much, are we in those rooms always? It's whether you are getting true, factual, accurate reporting that the president repeatedly claims is fake news. On the president's president's argument has been that this was a national security issue. He said fake news is a national security issue. I just raised one final question, which is, if it was fake, how could it impact national security? Clearly, this information we were sharing was not fake and did not impact national security. Most often, if not always, it was publicly available information.
1: And Peter, in this case, the judge clearly seems to be at least skeptical of that argument, if not to be signaling that he'll outright agree with that as well. And this is not an abstract issue. We have our own reporter, Laura Barrón-López, who was denied access this morning. Laura, I'd love to hear from you if you've heard any updates since we talked to you in the last hour. You know, what was that experience like getting denied and having to walk out of the gates?
2: Well, it was a surreal experience, Ariel. I mean, I've been to the White House countless times over multiple administrations, going all the way back to President Obama. And I was a little nervous, I have to admit, because, you know, we are in this historic moment right now where I've had access to the White House, I've had access to the Capitol, I'm a press, have badges for both. And, you know, to Peter's point, access matters, and being able to go where the people in power are matters, because that's when you're able to ask them questions. That's when you can stumble upon a news source. It levels the playing field across news outlets, because you may be there in the right moment where you can run into someone, be it an administration official, be it a lawmaker at the Capitol, and you're able to ask them a question that is important to the American public. And so right now, Ariel, we don't have an update. We have asked the U.S. Secret Service, as well as the White House, why we were denied, why CNN reporters, as well as Politico reporters, were denied access despite the judge's ruling. We also asked if they were doing this simply because they haven't updated the system, or if they were defying the judge's order. And then we asked if they could provide a timeline for when we might have restored access to the White House. And so far, as of just coming on with you right now, we have not received a response from the White House or from the U.S. Secret Service on any of that. So it's unclear when we're going to be allowed back into the White House. My badge was confiscated earlier this morning around 8:19 a.m. when I attempted to enter. And at the time, the Secret Service agent simply told me that your badge is still disabled and didn't provide any other explanation for why I was not being given access to White House grounds, Ariel.
1: I don't know if it's too much to ask of our control room to re-rack that video of Laura walking out after her badge was denied, but it really strikes me, Molly, that that's the image that we're seeing this morning, not the president hosting President Xi Jinping at the White House. We are watching our own reporter denied access.
3: And I think this is by design, right? This is an administration that is having real trouble. And if you look anywhere else at this administration, they're losing the trade war. The war in Iran is costly and going on and on and on. There seems to be no end in sight. There are so many things to distract from, and this is such a Trumpian distraction. And especially when you think about, like, this administration has been so obsessed with the media. And what Peter Alexander talked about, which I think is really important, is this idea of propaganda versus news, right? Like, they've installed their own friendly media outlets, right, at the Pentagon, at different spots. And I think you really do see that we are in a moment here where this administration wants coverage, but a certain kind of coverage.
1: Do you think, Eamon, that the president wasn't expecting the pool coverage to go away? Or does he even, maybe like Peter was insinuating, he doesn't understand how this works? I mean, the president, as Molly says, thrives on the spotlight, thrives on coverage, even, you know, what he considers to be unfavorable coverage. Doesn't this seem to be shooting himself in the foot?
4: Yes and no. I mean, I think he wants to fight with the media. This is something that the president has relished throughout his entire time in public life, right? And Peter articulated this brilliantly, because if you go back to 2016, from the moment he went down the escalator, he has been in direct confrontation with the media, and more importantly, with journalism as a subject matter. And you see that not just in the way he attacks journalists like Peter and others for doing their job, but he has also now weaponized the regulatory authority of the government, using the FCC, for example, to go after news organizations. He's used the power of the law in lawsuits to intimidate news organizations, to get them to settle on what arguably are very simplistic journalistic practices. And he's gone after attacking journalists, and he's created this incitement at his events against journalists. So when you put that totality in context, you understand that this is a president who wants to be at war with the media. He may not understand what the pool does. I totally agree with you and Peter that he just may not know what the pool does. But I think this far into political life, he probably has an understanding, and he wants and he relishes this war.
1: But he essentially admitted that this was going to be a loss for him. So you have to wonder if the end goal itself was to sort of name and shame the media, as he's done in previous cases, whether legal or others. Molly, you want to jump in?
3: He's cruising towards the midterms, and he wants to rally the base. Yeah. And there are very few cards left, right? He's gone into a foreign war. Gas is expensive. Diesel is wildly expensive. He doesn't have so many cards in his deck. And this is one that has worked for him time and time again. You'll remember, fake news, CNN, he did it for a reason.
1: Jennifer, I want to bring you in on this. What message does it telegraph to Xi Jinping that some members of the American press can't get in to cover the president? But as we've been kind of hearing, there may be members of his own press that get inside the building.
5: Yeah, it's unfortunately no small irony that this is happening as the United States is hosting the leader of a country that is infamous for its controls and restrictions on media. And even at a moment when the White House is looking to demonstrate a lot of pomp and pageantry and really fet Xi Jinping on his first state visit in more than 11 years.
1: Peter, what would it look like to you if you were still sitting at the White House and you were not, you know, an MS Now employee, you were still there representing your previous network, and you see the Chinese media file in, and you know that your colleagues from the American press are outside?
0: Well, I think the American public can decide what they think the optics of this moment are. You have a repressive regime showing up at the White House today, where some of their reporters may be allowed into the room, where members, basically, the eyes and ears of the American people are not allowed into the same rooms. Let me pull back the curtain a little bit more, Ariel, because these are the conversations that I get shoulder tapped on at restaurants and on street corners, and now I have the chance to share with a wide audience what exactly happens. So I want to help people better understand this. I was there the day that Jim Acosta had his badge taken. I was there the day that Jim returned. I spoke to him just a matter of moments ago to remind, so we could go back through the exact details to help share what his experience was. When the court ordered reinstating his badge, this was back in 2017, 2018, excuse me for not knowing the specific date, maybe 2019 as I think about it. Jim, after the order, hours later, was able to go back to the White House, where my colleague Laura went today, went to that Northwest Gate, where you go up through a gate, you show your ID. In this occasion, he said he was Jim Acosta. There was an envelope on the desk of the Secret Service guard who stands watch there with his colleagues that said Acosta. He took his badge back, he put it on the little scanner, went through what looks like a TSA checkpoint, and he went in. But that's not where things ended. Just within the next day, couple days that followed there, the White House again wrote a letter to him and to CNN on that occasion, saying, though the judge's order had said that there was not due process. They tried to provide a letter communicating the due process, the reason, the grounds for their ban to push him out again. So I just say that to raise for you that I know it feels like a judge has made an order here. It's a temporary restraining order for 14 days. This doesn't end. I wouldn't just move on and say the president is done with this and he's given up this effort. The president's frustration with the press, his desire to try to bog these things down in the court to make the burden become basically as a function of cost, one on the plaintiff, in this case, the news outlets. This is not something that's gone away. But separately, as you talk about the lag here, there is a difference between the system and something that is deliberate by the White House. At this point, it's not even clear that the White House knew that this was going on with Laura Barrón López and other colleagues of ours. It's possible they simply, a young staffer, had not updated the computer and the Secret Service looked at it. And when she came up, they said, oh, your badge is still deactivated. We have to take it because that's their security procedure. So the gist is we're in those small chaotic hours when this takes place, but it's important that we keep watching this space.
1: A lot of important points there, Peter. I think one of them being that due process can't necessarily be retroactive. Peter, Lisa, thank you both so much for your insights. And the rest of our group chat is going to stick around. There's so much more to discuss. Don't go anywhere. This conversation is going to continue in 90 seconds from now.

0: Taking you back now to our breaking news coverage of the president's press ban while he's welcoming Chinese leader Xi Jinping to the White House. We do understand that Xi Jinping has arrived. He is now going in. It just happened moments ago. But of course, we are not showing you pictures of that because the press pool is still refusing to do the job while we are all banned from the White House. So just reestablishing the facts here. Jennifer, let's talk a little bit about the summit. There are a lot of issues that both China and the U.S. could benefit from collaboration on, but is there any sense that we're going to see something fruitful come out of this?
1: I think expectations for the summit are pretty low. And to be fair, that's generally the level of expectation going into most summits between the U.S. and China. Trust between these two countries is very low, despite some of the positive rhetoric we've been hearing in recent days. And based on my own experience helping staff these in the past, you generally don't get a lot of deliverables out of them. And sometimes the summit itself is the deliverable, the fact that the two leaders are sitting down and having a conversation. That being said, I think some of the more tactical and narrow wins we're looking to see come out of this are, for example, the reduction on tariffs on a narrow set of non-sensitive goods. So, for example, U.S. agricultural products, maybe LNG, and Chinese consumer goods, which will certainly be a benefit to U.S. businesses in those sectors, but they're not going to be a game changer for the U.S. economy or U.S.-China trade.
0: Molly, Democrats, several Democrats have been pushing for China and the U.S. to strike some kind of deal that at least puts guardrails in place when it comes to AI. This is causing so much fear and panic among Americans, especially when you hear, you know, members of the AI generated members of the community that creates AI say that it's a mortal threat to humanity at some point. Is there any shot, you know, in a summit like this? Is there merit to sitting down with Xi Jinping in this critical moment?
2: Did Donald Trump want guardrails on AI? He said he doesn't. So here's the
0: super
2: problem.
0: Super intelligence.
2: Right. It's now SI. So here's the problem.
0: Not Sports Illustrated.
2: Right, exactly. But it does sound like Sports Illustrated. Here's the problem for the American people. Donald Trump does not want, and he said this again and again, he doesn't want guardrails. He wants it to go full throttle. Now, there's reporting that there are two different scenarios here. One is that he has invested. We know he and his family has invested in AI companies. And so he doesn't want to, you know, perhaps at all regulate that industry. There's also the second idea. By the way, also Congress has not regulated any technology at all from Facebook on. Yeah. So the idea that they would start doing it now is kind of incredible. But then the other
0: do anything at this point.
2: Right, at this point. But the other thing is that, you know, Donald Trump has said that he thinks AI is, and we know that we're in somewhat of an AI bubble. So AI has been driving the markets, and Donald Trump is very invested in the markets continuing to go up. So, which is why he always rallies against rates. So I think the answer is no.
0: Okay, so Laura, considering that we do know at this point what the invite list looks like for the state dinner that the president's going to be hosting with Xi Jinping, it's going to include a lot of the industry experts. Is there any indication of how Trump plans to approach this issue of AI with Xi Jinping?
3: Well, the president gave us a little bit of an indication just, you know, over the last 24 hours, essentially saying that AI development needs to continue and that the U.S. is not going to slow down despite all of those warnings that are coming from industry leaders and from some saying that they want to be regulated. And the president has said whoever wins AI wins and that the U.S. can't necessarily stop anytime soon. The president has been very dismissive in over months about the concerns around AI, including concerns from voters. There's been a lot of voters, including Republican and independent voters, who want to see more action by this administration and by Congress when it comes to regulating artificial intelligence. And instead, the president has been posting, you know, polls on Truth Social asking what other names should be considered for artificial intelligence and saying that he wants to go with super intelligence. And that's how he's going to be referring to it from here on out. But right now, according to the sources that I've talked to, Ariel, you know, similar to what Jennifer was saying, there is no expectation that there are going to be actual concrete items or a substantive negotiation going on between the U.S. and between China when it comes to AI and attempting to disarm in this ongoing arms race.
0: So we've talked a lot, Eamon, about AI and how it's the crux of a lot of these discussions. But let's talk about the gestalt of this summit. NBC put it this way. Trump-Xi summit is set to be high pageantry and low substance. From your geopolitical experience, you know, there's a litany of issues that these two should be discussing. For instance, China's involvement with Iran and, you know, evading sanctions on Iran. China's role in helping Russia with Ukraine. And the implication, the global implications of all of that behavior, talking about rare earth minerals. Why are we not talking about those things?
4: Because Donald Trump is not a person of policy and substance. He's a person, as you said, of pageantry. And he wants to make this summit be about the optics. He loves strongmen. He's going to praise President Xi. How many times have we heard Donald Trump in media circles say, we have a great relationship. He's a great man. We respect each other. He likes me. I like him. Because for him, that's what diplomacy is. Diplomacy is not sitting at a table and hammering out these details. We have a serious problem with China. You just outlined a few of those issues. China is involved in Iran.
0: They're undermining us on so many fronts.
4: Exactly. There are some reports that China is even providing intelligence about the locations of American bases that makes Iranian drones target American bases more accurately. These are serious issues. The problem that we have with China is that even if we wanted to confront China, we don't even have our allies with us because we've alienated so many of our European allies who, along with the United States, could put more pressure on China to comply with some of these sanctions, to try to make trade a little bit more equitable and fair, to work on rare earth minerals. But we have alienated so many of our strong economic partners, whether it's Japan, whether it's Germany, whether it's the UK. And so as a result of that, we're kind of standing out on our own, yelling at China to try to get China to comply with us. And China's basically ignoring the sanctions in Iran, for example, and they get most of their oil from Iran, or not most of their oil, I should say, most of Iranian oil goes to China.
0: Yeah. Jennifer, I'd love for you to weigh in exactly on that dynamic. How do you believe that the strained relationships between the U.S. and its allies are complicating, if not eroding, some of the U.S. leverage that we had when it came to China, whether it's on AI, Iran, Ukraine, and all of these other fundamental issues?
1: Well, as Eamon noted, certainly part of the problem is that the United States has strained its relationship with those partners, and that makes them less willing to want to work with the United States on this joint effort. But it also goes in the other direction. Partners are looking at the fact that President Trump is hosting President Xi Jinping today, and they don't know what they're going to be discussing or agreeing to. And some of them feel like Washington is asking them to do things that it itself is not willing to do when it comes to China. It's making deals with China, but it's telling its partners to limit their trade, as Treasury Secretary Scott Bessent did in last month's meeting with G20 finance ministers. And we saw how that went, that not only were the Chinese blocking the resolution, but a lot of other countries were kind of wary of signing on because they said, you're making your own trade deals and trade truces with Beijing.
0: Jennifer, is there a sense that allies could start inching? I mean, it's a world we could never have imagined just a couple years ago, that our allies would start inching closer to Beijing in absence of full throttled support from the U.S.?
1: We certainly see that hedging, and we see it across the gambit. You know, for example, India, which the United States has been building a stronger partnership with for years, has really turned the corner over the last year or so in the result of President Trump's tariffs on them, and is now actively courting Beijing and hosting Xi Jinping earlier this month, as well as Europe, which is certainly facing its own challenges when it comes to trade with China and overcapacity issues, but is increasingly concerned about its relationship with the United States. And I think that limits their willingness to take on another major power.
0: We are getting a little bit of breaking news on the media ban front. I want to get to our viewers. Right now, a judge has ordered the White House to respond to the notice of noncompliance. So essentially answer why we haven't been let back into the White House. I want to go to Fallon Gallagher, who's been on this since the wee hours of the morning. Fallon, what are you learning?
5: Yeah, Ariel. So lawyers from MS Now, CNN and Politico filed this notice to the court saying that multiple of their journalists who were supposed to be admitted to the White House today, according to this judge's ruling, were denied entry to the White House gates. And some of them even had their press credentials confiscated. Our own Laura Barone Lopez had her credential confiscated this morning. They filed this notice to the court saying the White House is not complying with your order. We would like you to address this. And the judge has set a deadline of 12:30, which means that in in the next 2 hours, the White House is going to have to file a notice, response notice to this court explaining why the journalists have not been denied entry. Because at this point, we don't know. It just appears that they may not be complying with this order because they're not letting people in.
0: What do you guys read into the fact that the judge seems to be putting some pressure on the administration to answer why we are not back in that room?
4: To be honest, it's not the first time that Donald Trump has been in defiance of a court order or his administration has been defiant of a court order. I think I look at this not as a singular issue that Donald Trump is engaging in. I mean, I think it is extremely problematic. It is certainly troublesome for free press in this country. But this is what the Trump administration is about, whether it is about ordering the release of people in ICE detention, whether it's about bringing people back who are deported incorrectly. We have seen time and time again Donald Trump get a court order and defy. And this is, I think, the fundamental part that scares a lot of us in this country, which is we will get to a point, if we haven't already gotten and crossed that threshold, where it becomes so normal for Donald Trump to delay following a court order,
0: obfuscate,
4: ignore a court order, that we create a constitutional crisis. Some argue we've already passed that threshold because there's nobody there to enforce this. Nobody's going to go to the White House and literally force the journalists back in to the White House. And Donald Trump has shown time and time again that he's willing, in some cases, to ignore and defy and obfuscate these orders.
2: What's interesting about this moment, and a couple of people have talked about this, is it's not clear whether it's incompetence or actual going against the law. And that is something that this administration
4: also troubling.
2: Does, it's troubling.
0: It adds
2: also
0: to the air of chaos.
2: Right, exactly.
0: It doesn't kind of matter at some point.
2: But they also weaponize that, right? Like they'll say, well, we didn't know who was on the deportation flight and we tried to stop them. And that's the other thing. And those are that's like another layer to the sort of difficulty of covering this White House and also difficulty of being an American with your government in chaos.
0: Is Fallon still with us? Do we still have Fallon? Okay,
5: I'm here.
0: Great. Fallon, hi. I don't want to put you on the spot here, but is there a sense of, you know, if the administration continues to drag their feet, what the consequences could be?
5: Yeah, I mean, look, if they do seem to be not complying with this court's order, there's a possibility that they could be held in contempt here. This would be uncharted territory for sure to not comply with the judge's order. The last time this happened with the first Trump administration and the Jim Acosta case that we've been talking about so much, they did comply. And so this is something different here. We don't know if it's intentional. We don't know if it's a lag in the system. We don't know if this is how this process actually works, if the Secret Service agents have to do a bunch of work to restore and reinstate these press passes. But if they do, in fact, continue to not allow these journalists into the White House, that would be noncompliant. So I'll be looking for that filing to see what they're saying and see what the rationale is, whether it is intentional or, in fact, just something that requires some time to actually restore. Of course, this order came in overnight. I think it came in around 12:56 a.m. And so maybe there's some a delay here, but it's now 10:30 in the morning. We've all been up for many hours. We've been reporting that this ruling is out there. There doesn't really seem to be a logical excuse for why the White House would not be aware of the order and taking steps to comply with it.
4: Amen. And to Fallon's point, look, I don't have a lot of experience going into the White House, but I do have some. I've never been accredited to actually go there on a daily basis. But the White House issues daily press passes that you can actually go. So if you get summoned to the White House as a journalist and somebody says, come have a meeting, they can issue you a press pass on the spot. So again, if the White House...
0: Some kind of, I was assuming a background check of some sort, but
4: correct.
0: It should be pretty expeditious.
4: Yeah, it's a temporary pass, but you can get a pass for the day if the White House wants you to have that pass for the day. And so the point that I'm trying to say is, even for people who are vetted, for our staff, who I'm sure the White House and the Secret Service know exactly who they are, if they wanted to let them in...
0: It's a matter of motivation.
4: Correct. If they wanted to let them in, they could have let them in easily. Even if a pass is deactivated, they can issue them a temporary pass to get in there to cover this very important summit and say, hey, we will get you the hard pass tomorrow.
0: And to go, just for 1 second, Jennifer, I want to bring you in because, you know, to go back to the crux of what we're actually covering today, which is Xi Jinping at the White House, is there a sense from your experience reporting on China that Xi Jinping is acutely aware of the chaos that's ensuing when it comes to this media ban and the environment that surrounds the Trump administration? Is that, you know, factoring into how he approaches his country's relationship with us? We've seen in the Iran dynamic that they're very keenly aware that the president faces domestic political concerns, that the midterms are approaching. Is she playing the same game here?
1: Yeah, President Xi Jinping is certainly aware of and many of the officials around him as well, of the domestic challenges in the United States. And in fact, it undergirds his view, he won't say this publicly, that the U.S. is in decline. And that leads him to think that China is on the ascent. Now, he still sees President Trump as, and the United States more broadly, as very capable. And so he's looking to manage that relationship and buy China time and space. But we heard him refer to this during Trump's visit to Beijing in May, when he referenced that there are changes happening unseen in a century. And what that's an oblique reference to is the idea that there's a transition in global power. The United States is on decline and China is rising. Usually he's very careful about making those remarks, and especially, you know, not indicating that that's what China believes. But the fact that he made it in front of President Trump during that visit, I think, is an indication of how confident Beijing feels in this moment.
0: And speaking of, you know, the president's giving some, I guess, clout to that point. We are hearing from the print pool, not the video pool, the press print pool, that Trump has hailed a truly great friendship with China Xi Jinping as this high stakes meeting continues. So clearly Trump towing the same kind of verbiage, the same language to address the Chinese leader here.
2: One of the things I think the White House Press Association has gotten a lot of static over the last couple of years, and one of the things that I think is really important to highlight here is that they have actually done the right thing when faced with an authoritarian takeover of the press, which is they have used solidarity. And there's a reason we're not seeing any video, and that's because they've decided, all of the video poolers have decided altogether to act in solidarity. And when you talk to the kind of scholars of authoritarianism, they always say that the only thing you can do, the only way to really push back on authoritarianism like this, is to act in a group. And so I do think that that is really profound and is actually working.
0: It's very interesting that I feel like it's worth highlighting that it's a precarious position for media to be talking about ourselves when we clearly want to be covering this administration. But it is Trump himself who has put us in the spotlight to the detriment of us covering what I think he would want us to be covering now.
4: Absolutely. And the problem also on the other side of that is the people who are covering it, and there are people who are covering it, are people who are sycophants for Donald Trump.
2: Right.
4: And so he has been able to carve out the journalists that want to scrutinize him and replace them with journalists who just simply want to glorify him. And we've seen that before in the past. And that's what the Pentagon was doing when they asked journalists to sign this agreement where they were going to, hey, you're allowed to report from the White House, from the Pentagon, so long as you report what we authorize you to report. And they figured that out. And they've seen that that's what they do in China with state media. That's what they do in Turkey. And Donald Trump wants to basically replicate that here. He may not have the authority to create state media, but if he can isolate and carve out the journalists who want to scrutinize him and hold him to account and just simply keep those that glorify him inside that bubble, he will get the kind of favorable coverage that he wants, and he will be able to successfully establish a unofficial state-run media that just basically regurgitates whatever Donald Trump wants to say.
0: Patrick, I know you're going to kill me. I'm talking to our executive producer, but I got to get this question into Molly. You know, we're 40 days out from the midterms. We saw great sound bites collected by our Kevin Frey from GOP members on Capitol Hill who were very split on this media ban. You know, some outright saying they thought it was the wrong cure to maybe a problem that they do see. Some saying that they agree with the president on this. You know, how does that factor into GOP unity ahead of the midterms?
2: Well, look, for Donald Trump to have just propaganda, which is what you're talking about, propaganda, the kind of stuff we've seen in authoritarian regimes. For Donald Trump to have propaganda coming out, it's good because it's good for his ego. But the reality is we have these Republicans who are facing a midterm environment that is very bad for them, largely because of things Donald Trump has done, right? So they would like regular press coverage. And you see even like Susan Collins doing interviews with the Wall Street Journal, trying to get their side of the story out there. Yep. And that's because there have been a number of scandals against reporting of scandals against Republican Senate candidates like Roger Marshall, like Susan Collins, which are headwinds for them. And the environment is really tough for them right now. So I think they would probably.
4: And they're not talking about their own campaigns, because every time they do an interview, they're being asked about Donald Trump's policies and the things that he's doing.
0: And the shiny new objects that he drops.
2: Exactly.
0: Thank you. I had to get that in. Patrick, I apologize. Jennifer, Fallon, Laura, thank you all. Everyone else is going to stay put for the next couple segments. Up next, much more on that overnight ruling over the president's war with the press. You are watching Money Power.

0: Let's get back to the breaking news we have been following all morning. A judge is giving the White House until 12:30 this afternoon to explain why it is not complying with his order to restore MS Now, CNN, and Politico's press access. The three organizations are currently seeking an emergency hearing after some of their reporters were denied access this morning. That includes us. Of course, all of this is happening as Chinese President Xi Jinping is meeting with Trump at the White House at this very moment. Joining this conversation is Stuart Stevens, a veteran of the Mitt Romney and George W. Bush presidential campaigns. He is now with the Lincoln Project. And I'm going to reiterate for our viewers, we're looking at a picture of the White House, but it's not the picture we would normally show because the press pool isn't covering this lavish rollout. This has been carefully orchestrated, Stuart, by the president to welcome Xi Jinping to the White House. It's ironic that it's happening as American press is not being allowed inside. Does this hurt the president's credibility?
1: I don't think the president has much credibility except with the very hardcore. When you look at polling, we talk about how his favorables are so low, but the real number to look at is what are his very favorables versus his very unfavorable, because that's really what moves people, not just if you have some vague feeling, do you like him or not. And his very unfavorable is like 15%, and his very favorable is like 15%, and his very unfavorable is close to 50%. So, you know, I don't think that we can look at this in a normal political way that we would say if this was 1999 or 2005 or 2006. Trump owns the Republican Party. They're not going to stop him from doing anything. And he knows that. And I think all of this is a process that same reason he tears down the White House, he can do it. Same reason he's going to try to tear down the Kennedy Center, he can do it. I'm going to ban the press, I can do it. And, you know, I think this is just indicative of what happens when you have a collapse of what has been a normal traditional American political system. You have one extremist party, which is the one that I used to work for, sadly, and then a Democratic Party, which is the only pro-democracy party in America. So I think Trump loves this, and he's showing off to the, you know, China. I can do this, too. You guys are great. Look, we can do it, too.
0: You can't really overstate the political implications of the environment that we find ourselves in. And there's been a lot of, you know, conjecture about whether or not Republicans are starting to untether themselves a bit from the president as they're messaging ahead of the midterms. You know, the president's, as you mentioned, the president's approval ratings are in the tank. Senate Majority Leader John Thune, and this was what was notable, has told reporters that Republicans up for election or reelection need to, quote, be their own person. Does it help Republicans to have cameras go dark, microphones go mute, and all of this chaos sort of surrounding the president as he meets with an adversary in the White House and they're trying to get reelected or elected?
1: I don't think it helps really or hurts Republicans. I think that the best advice, if you could actually control Donald Trump, is say you built this bunker now in the East Wing. Go in that bunker and don't come out till after the election. Because every time that he goes in public, he goes down and he hurts candidates. And this absurdity of my old friend John Thune saying, well, now you can be your own candidate. It's like, John, we knew them before they were virgins. They've all voted for Trump like 98% of the time. You can't just wake up here, you know, the third week of September and go, oh, oops, want a do-over. Trust me. People are paying here in the Northeast $6 a gallon for fuel oil. That's going to be catastrophic for people. It costs $90 to fill up your tank, your car. So, look, I think they have really, really bad options here. The classic political movement, the play, say, to run, would be, okay, we've made mistakes, but give us another chance. So that's what they're trying to do. But I don't really think they can execute that play successfully because it has to come from the top. And Trump's never going to say that because he won't admit that anything isn't going well.
0: So I would love to put the two of you, is it actually a boon for Republicans that there aren't any cameras showing what's going on, the spectacle that's going on at the White House right now?
2: No, I think this is fundamentally bad for Republicans because Republicans are going to go about their day in Washington, D.C., and they will probably be asked about the Xi summit, but no one has seen the Xi summit. And all we're going to get is the readout from the president and you know, maybe other favorable outlets. So at the end of the day, they're going to be asked about things that they're not going to have a lot of visibility to. And they fundamentally know that they're in a difficult position. Either they have to come out and confront what Donald Trump is doing, which they have shown time and time again they're incapable and unwilling to do that, or they're going to have to be critical of President Donald Trump, in which they're going to be in direct line of fire of a president who has shown time and time again he has no problem throwing anybody under the bus. And to Stewart's point, J.D. Vance tried to come out in that. You remember a couple days ago when he said, like, give us another chance. And like, wait a minute, that's probably not the message that we want to be going with into the midterms. Because the reality of it is, so long as Donald Trump can make the headlines about war, about being at war with the media, he doesn't have to answer questions about the real war, which is driving the gas prices up for ordinary Americans.
0: No one takes notes like Molly Jong Fast. I would like everybody to draw
2: that scribbling
0: to
2: that you hear is
0: the purple marker. Sorry. That's furiously circling. I need to know what you're writing.
3: Well, first of all, the MAGA money, right? So MAGA Inc. has hundreds of millions of dollars right. that Republicans desperately need Trump to spend, and Trump would like to spend it on ads about him. We've seen some of those. Then you have also Donald Trump's wealth has grown in a lot since he's been in office. We know that. We don't totally know the numbers. And you have people who can't afford to fill their tank up with gas. They can't afford to heat their houses. That's a real problem. But the other thing is, like, if you think about on Twitter, you had Republican Senate candidate Senator Roger Marshall from the swing state of Kansas, not a swing state, criticizing ICE. And I think when you get to a point where red state senators are criticizing ICE online, yeah, on Twitter, I think you really have a problem. You know that you've seen some internal polls that are real bad.
2: And you see that when whatever that the Republican con thing that the Republican convention, the Trump
3: right.
2: con,
3: yeah,
2: whatever
3: sure.
2: it was, that thing that they hosted a couple of days ago in Texas, they moved away from the message of, like, deport. You remember?
3: Right.
2: It was like,
3: right.
2: you remember 2 years ago, the signs were
3: mass
2: deportations.
3: Yeah. Yeah.
2: Now they realize, because of what you just said, that the, you know, immigration issue and these deportations are hurting communities and hurting Americans, that they're going to run away from that message,
3: right.
2: not run to that message.
3: And when you had J.D. Vance go to Iowa, the Senate candidate did not join him.
0: That was notable.
3: Henson, yeah, like,
0: that was notable. Stuart, a new Marist poll found that President Trump is factoring. So the fact that he exists, the fact that he is who he is factoring into how people are conceiving of their votes during the midterms. 45% say that their vote will most likely be a vote against Donald Trump. 24% say it's a vote for Donald Trump. And only 30% say that they're not even factoring him into this equation. What does that tell you?
1: Yeah, I don't believe the 30% either. I think that they are factoring it into there. You say, well, I'm voting here, but I'm really not going to pay attention to the president of the United States who's, like, consumes every minute of our waking hours. I just don't buy it. I think it's the kind of answer you give to a pollster because you think it's the right answer. Look, this is a referendum on Donald Trump. And I would just plead with my Democratic friends, don't try to overcomplicate this. This is the simplest of elections. No incumbent party has ever won when the right track of the country was under 45%. Mm-hmm. It's now under 25%. So all you have to do is go out there and say, look,
0: stay the course.
1: If you like the way things are going, you should vote for Republicans. I mean, they run everything. If you think we can do a little bit better, give the other guys a chance. If you don't like it, vote us out in 2 years. And not get hung up on all of these issues of what the Democratic Party is. No one cares about the Democratic Party anymore than they care about the Republican Party. They care about candidates and what the candidates are saying. So,
0: is there a risk, though, Stuart, that the Democrats could consider this a fait accompli? Like, that they just say, you know, we've got this in the bag. We don't need to worry about it. Or is there a specific message they should be sending out there?
1: Well, when I used to work in presidential campaigns and somebody would say, are you worried about it? I would stop them there and say yes, because you're worried
0: always
1: about everything. Yeah. But in my view, the greater danger is to not seize the opportunity of creating a movement here. I think people are drawn to success. They are drawn to wide movements. If I ran a Democratic Party, I would be out there saying, we're winning this thing. We're going to win big. Come join us. We're going to finally fix what is begin to fix the evilness of the Republican Party and Donald Trump and MAGA. This is our moment. Seize it. So I would go that direction because I think that's a lot more inspiring. I don't think you go out to the Super Bowl and go, well, you know, I don't know if we'll win, but maybe we have a shot. No, you say we're going to win. We're going to kick ass. And that's what I just wish the Democrats could learn to walk with a little swagger, a little more confidence. I think they would, that they are right, Republicans are wrong, and there are more of them than there are of the other guys, and they should go out and say that.
0: Yeah, they need more cool factor, more vibes. I don't know what the kids say these days. You know, I want to put this to each of you. Aura, is that what it is?
4: Aura.
0: I should know this. I have an 11-year-old. I should know. The same poll that I just had cited found that Democrats now hold the edge with voters when it comes to which party would better handle, as Molly was alluding to, the economy, foreign policy, gas prices. So I'd love to ask each of you, you know, what does that portend as far as the map is concerned when we see, when we look at November? Like, what are you expecting? Get out your crystal ball.
3: I mean, I think Iowa, if you're going to look at one state not to sleep on, it's Iowa, because Rob Sand is running for governor and he's just a very good candidate. He ran as a sort of like not left versus right, but up versus down. So I think, and he's been pulling ahead this whole time. Josh Turek is this guy. He has spina bifida and is in a wheelchair, drags his wheelchair up the steps. And I think that's a state where it's gone for Obama before, and Obama actually did an ad for the candidates. I just think, like, I would not sleep on Iowa.
2: I think Michigan and Georgia are very interesting for two very different reasons. I think John Ossoff is very exciting to watch, and I think he's in such a command of that race. I want to see what effect he's going to have on down ballot races in the state of Georgia, and obviously
3: the
2: governor's race as well. And I think you see that in the way that he's campaigning with Keisha Lance Bottoms. So I think it's going to be a very interesting race. I'm also watching Michigan, because I think Michigan has a lot of factors at play, and also very important for what could potentially happen in 2028.
0: Okay, Stuart, quickly take us home.
1: Look, I think that we're probably going to wake up a world in which a lot of these races are going to win. They're not going to take the Senate because Tallarico won. They're not going to take the Senate because they won in Iowa. It's going to mean they're winning a lot of things. It's going to be like 1980 for Republicans. So, you know, I think that you should look at, when you look at polls, you need to also look at reality. Does what you're seeing in a polling number jive with what you're seeing in reality? And if I just woke up in the middle of the night and said that there's, you know, it costs $90 to fill up your car, how do you think the incumbents are doing? Nobody would say good.
0: I want to just point out before we leave that all three networks are not covering what's a consequential summit with Xi Jinping right now at the White House. It bears reminding, again, all three poll networks not airing the coverage. So this is what it looks like right now. Stuart Stevens, Molly Jung-Fast, Ayman Mohyeldin, thank you all so much. It's been fun. And remember, this weekend, MS Now will be together in Texas. On Saturday, all of your favorite personalities on air, including Stephanie Ruhle, will gather in Arlington, Texas for Together in Texas, We the People 2026. It's a great event. You can expect conversations and insights from our top talent, along with newsmakers in the state that's bound to be pivotal for both parties. We didn't talk about Texas in these midterm elections. You can still buy your tickets on our website. We do hope to see you there. It's a great lineup. And that does it for us today. I'm Arielle Reshef. I've been in for Steph Ruhle. Thanks for watching Money Power Politics. I'll be back here tomorrow, so don't go anywhere. State of Play with Peter Alexander is up after.

I'm Peter Alexander. This is the State of Play right now. The White House this morning denying access to some reporters from this network, CNN and Politico, despite a judge's order in the middle of the night to let them in. This ruling, it should be a major win for democracy. A judge appointed by President Trump himself, ruling against the administration's assault on your right to a free press for now. We're going to detail exactly what that judge said in a moment, but here's what is happening as we speak. Multiple journalists have been denied access. Others have had their badges confiscated just this morning after the order. As I've shared with you before, I reported from the White House for most of 14 years. I have been through those gates hundreds, if not thousands of times. Following the judge's order overnight, it's fair to give the White House a bit of a grace period. The computer systems need to be updated. This is humans working here. They would need to allow the mechanics of all of this to play itself out, the reporters to be allowed back in. But it's also 11 o'clock in the morning right now. The president of China is in the building as we speak. The White House, as of now, has had more than enough time to resolve this issue. At least 10 hours have passed since the order. They should be agile enough to act on the judge's orders in that time. I'm not going to ascribe motive or blame to any individual. I just want to report to you how all of this works, okay? Or at least how it's supposed to work. If the White House wanted to comply and wanted to bring reporters inside to cover the Chinese state's visit, they would be inside the gates as we speak. To be clear, Chinese media, those who traveled

0: just this morning. The way that works is a State Department protocol official is tasked with making sure they get inside with no problems. The same did not happen for the White House reporters. It would not be hard for the White House to make sure that the White House press reporters, after the judge's order, were allowed in. So what strikes me as we step back here is the president wanted wall-to-wall coverage today of this state visit, all the pomp and pageantry we've been reporting on. He's hosting China's President Xi Jinping. Instead, Americans' eyes and ears, the reporters, the camera members, they are stuck on the outside because of the president's own actions and the White House's inaction this morning. Now the judge has given the White House another hour and a half to respond. MS Now's Akayla Gardner is still not back at her post on the White House grounds. Instead, her credentials were suspended over the weekend. MS Now's Laura Barone Lopez had her credentials taken away just this morning. Akayla, let's start with you. The process of reinstating and reissuing hard passes, this doesn't happen often, but it can take a little bit of time. The Secret Service members who ultimately took your credential when you came there and it said it was not active, they are working in good faith. They're not the problem in all of this. What are officials telling you about the White House's delay?
1: So we have reached out to the White House multiple times trying to get answers about why our badges have not been reinstated after the judge ordered at 1 a.m. that they needed to be reinstated immediately. What is not clear is whether these badges will be available for pickup or whether we would need to apply for them again. But the judge in this case is asking the White House to respond by 12:30 today, saying that they need to address these concerns that they're not complying with this order. And we have tried to get answers, but the Justice Department at this point is just going back to the White House. So we have a circle here of just non-answers.
0: So, Laura, walk us through your experience this morning. You were going to the White House. You did everything you were supposed to do. The ruling was that you were allowed to go back. You brought your badge with you because it had not yet been confiscated because you weren't there when all of this took place. Then what happened?
2: Right. So I was here last Friday when President made the announcement on True Social. But when I was on White House grounds through most of the day on Friday, no White House staff approached me. No Secret Service approached me. They did not take my badge. So I left that evening around 8:30 p.m. on Friday, still with my hard pass in hand. I returned this morning because the judge ordered that we would have immediate restoration of our access to the White House. It was around 8:18 a.m. this morning that I went through this first perimeter of Secret Service right on the corner of Pennsylvania and 17th Avenue Northwest. And I went, flashed my badge. Secret Service let me through the first perimeter. I proceeded to that Northwest Gate, which we've been talking about a lot this morning. And that is where you go through the magnetometers. You put your stuff through the scanner and you hit your badge on the pin pad, and I put in my pin and it flashed red. I put it in again, it flashed red again. I asked the Secret Service what was happening with my badge. The officer behind the desk scanned it again, said, yeah, it's still saying disabled badge. And that was really all that the officer told me. He proceeded to confiscate my badge, and then I had to leave the premises. And there was no White House official around to explain what was happening or to answer any questions. Secret Service didn't answer any further questions. And as Akayla said, we've asked not just the White House what is happening or when we may have a restoration of access. We've also asked the Secret Service if they can give us any kind of timeline or tell us if they were made aware of the judge's order and if they are acting in defiance or if they simply haven't been given guidance yet from the White House and an updated system to restore our passes. But now I don't have a hard pass. Go ahead, Peter.
0: No, I didn't mean to interrupt you. I was just going to say, to be very clear, this is a rare opportunity for us to really pull back the curtain on our unique experience walking through those gates here. As the three of us know, as individuals who have covered the White House for years combined, what would be easy for the White House to do if they wanted to comply with this ruling in spite of some of the computer issues that may be going on right now is for someone in what's referred to as the lower press area, one of the younger deputies to the press secretary, notably there is no press secretary right now, to walk out. It's like 97 steps. I used to do it for exercise for years, to literally come, say, yeah, that person's good. The order is in place. They can come in, let them through, follow me. That's not what's happening here right now. Akayla, I want to get from you a better understanding of the sort of practical impact of all of this. right now because

0: Because President Xi and President Trump are said to be, I think, right now in the Rose Garden, I guess you could call it the Rose Patio, since the president paved over it at this point, with sort of like an honor guard, you know, all the pageantry we were talking about. Instead, that is not being shared. Those images are not going out because the pool, separate from this, but the pool, CNN hasn't been allowed to participate in the pool. They're not even allowed in right now. So none of the pool members, those five networks, NBC, ABC, CBS, Fox, and CNN, none of them are filling that void. That means there is no wide distribution of video, no cameras to help capture that, correct?
1: Absolutely. There has been a huge show of solidarity amongst news organizations in the aftermath of President Trump banning MS Now, CNN, and Politico, including that five-member television pool, which includes many of the networks that you mentioned, NBC, CBS, ABC, Fox, and CNN. They have vowed not to cover the president since Monday until their colleagues at CNN here at MS Now and Politico get their badges back. So at this point, we do not expect there to be pool coverage unless something changes and the White House does have an expedient effort to really give those badges back. But we've also seen the Washington Post, the New York Times, they also engaged in a limited boycott. So just a really all around show of solidarity.
0: Laura, I'm just curious for your sort of take. What has struck me in this moment is that there was already controversy around President Xi Jinping coming to the White House today, the president literally rolling out the red carpet, as we've said multiple times to this point. Mm-hmm. The president has said he was going to be the toughest president on China, was going to really crack down on them, and instead is giving them an honor that only one other person, I think King Charles, has had in this second term, a formal state visit at the White House here. So you got the Chinese press in the room, the state media, they don't have independent eyes, and the American press, many members, are not allowed in the room. What message is that sending, and what is the fallout there in Washington among lawmakers and others?
2: Well, it's a stark message, Peter. I mean, this visit from Xi Jinping also comes just 2 months after the president of the United States went and delivered a primetime speech and said that China meddled in the U.S. election in 2020, despite evidence otherwise that it influenced the outcome or not. And this is a president who has then said he's not, you know, he has a friendly relationship with China. He speaks often in favorable terms and in friendly terms when he talks about dictators and autocrats, including Xi Jinping, including Russian President Vladimir Putin, including the former leader of Hungary, Viktor Orban. And this is a president who cozies up to autocratic leaders and now is in ongoing fights with our allies. And that is the moment that we find ourselves in. And it's also the culmination of years of more than a decade now of this president attacking the free press, calling us the enemy of the people, calling us traitors, saying that he has told reporters, including Leslie Stahl, the veteran 60 Minutes correspondent, that he attacks the press to discredit and demean us so that way the American public doesn't believe what we report. And as you've said repeatedly, Peter, over the last few days, I think so effectively, is that There are objective facts. There is the truth, and we report the facts. And even if the president doesn't like it, that doesn't mean that they're not true or that they aren't the facts, and that we diligently make sure that we are trying to report everything as accurately as possible. And if we don't, we could lose our jobs. And this is a president that right now is demonstrating to not just the American public, but to the entire world, that he is allowing the Chinese press, the state media, as you said, and is allowing more reporters who have a very clear editorial bent and people who are very publicly MAGA aligned and say that they are and who regurgitate talking points from the White House. And it is not the job of a reporter to regurgitate talking points from any political party or from any president, be it a Democratic president or a Republican president. It is our job to figure out all of the facts, to report the context, to report the history and when we've seen these patterns before. And right now, the president is surrounding himself with the opposite.
0: I think you make really important points there, both Akela and Laura. What struck me in so many years covering the White House and covering this president, he would often announce what he would say was a press conference. But a press conference would often not be a moment where he took reporters' questions. It was a moment where cameras, in his view, came and they broadcast to the world whatever he had to say, sometimes for minutes, hours at a time. There isn't news value in that. The value is in when the president says something newsworthy, not when he repeats something or says something that's not true. And on that point, I think we can all agree one thing that has struck me covering this, as you two have been doing as well, is that the president initially made the claim that these outlets, these individuals, we reporters, are fake news. Then the White House said it was on national security grounds. But if the news was fake, as he suggests, if it was not true, then how is it a national security risk? To say nothing of the fact that the reporting was accurate, and in many cases, as we will later detail, that reporting came from individuals within this administration. They have this system set up, I'll detail this more for folks in just a moment, where they share information with us, even if it's information that we cannot identify the actual source of. Akayla Gardner, Laura Barrón López, guys, stay at it. We're going to check in with you guys. We appreciate your being there. Let us know if anything changes. Hopefully this is not a deliberate, intentional effort, and there is some easy explanation here, but this shouldn't be this tricky. It's been several hours. It should be resolved soon. We'll check in with you guys in just a bit. Let me help explain, though, how we sort of got to this place. Okay, here's what the federal judge, Timothy Kelly, detailed in his order. This happened while we were sleeping. Happened, I think, just shy of 1 a.m. The headline is that the judge believes the White House likely violated the Constitution's due process guarantee when it blocked about 80 journalists on Saturday without any warning or explanation. This judge, Kelly, also says none of the complaints cited by the DOJ, by the government, are so extraordinary, to use the judge's words, that it could just skip due process and deprive journalists of their liberty. Basically, the judge was not buying the government's argument that these reports pose a national security threat. He even called the stories that the DOJ, the Justice Department, put into its filing routine. The emergency order specifically points to the fact that it took 3 days for the national security excuse to even surface. He wrote, quote, "Certainly that is not what President Trump said when he announced the ban. Instead, he focused on the alleged lack of truthfulness and negativity of plaintiffs' reporting." So while we're talking about truthfulness, let me pull back the curtain again. This is what I was referring to. Okay, in my experience covering the White House, administrations, Democratic and Republican, would routinely hold these calls with reporters. We'd all get an email together. We'd all show up at the same time. We'd all dial into a conference line, typically agree to White House ground rules at the beginning of that call that we could not refer to the officials who would be briefing us by name. We would say that we spoke to senior administration officials, or an official, depending how many were there. You probably heard that phrase a lot, senior administration official. That's how this all works. The system is why so many times you'll see similar quotes in different news outlets, because all of the reporters from all these outlets are on the same call receiving the same information or quotes. President Trump would routinely attack reporters after the fact, days, months later, saying basically, you guys are citing unnamed sources, anonymous sources. But those sources provided to reporters by the White House with these ground rules were often the national security advisor, a cabinet member, another top aide that the White House put on the call to speak to us, usually with the rule being that we could not identify them by name. The president should know how all of this works. But instead, he would use this process like a sledgehammer, claiming those unnamed sources are not real. In the simplest of words, that is not true. We are back in 90 seconds to dig into the legal battle unfolding before us right now. And next, the former Assistant Attorney General for the DOJ's Civil Rights Division, Kristen Clark. And ahead, former CIA Director John Brennan and U.S. Ambassador Michael McFaul on the Trump-Xi summit playing out as we speak.

0: We're back. You're watching State of Play. Still no response yet from the Trump administration after MS Now, CNN, and Politico all filed that notice of noncompliance in court over the White House press ban. Again, the White House has until 12:30, so about an hour and 15 minutes, not even, to respond. We're going to keep you posted. Stay with us right here. We want to bring in Kristen Clark. She is the general counsel for the NAACP, previously served as the assistant attorney general for the Justice Department's Civil Rights Division. All right, Kristen, help us understand this better. We got about an hour to go until the White House has to respond to the judge's orders. What should we, assuming they respond, what are you watching for? How does this, what happens next?
1: Well, the court has made very clear, Peter, that White House officials must comply with the court's order. And there is case law in the D.C. Circuit that makes clear that courts can compel subordinate officials. So here are the people who work in the White House and handle the processing of credentials to obey the court's order and defy an unlawful directive that may have been issued by the president. I am deeply troubled by the spectacle that is unfolding at the White House. It is hard to understand whether the threat to the First Amendment and the purging of mainstream outlets from the White House is the more graver threat, or is it a White House that has repeatedly, more than 30 times, ignored the directive of a court. We have a president who is proving to be a serial offender when it comes to compliance with the rule of law. And we all have to ask, who's in charge here? Where is the White House counsel? Where is the Senate-confirmed Attorney General of the United States? The court spoke clearly and issued a directive that was unequivocal. Lift the purge on the mainstream press and allow them to do their jobs, which is to give the information and the facts to the public. So deeply, deeply concerned. And all of this is unfolding in the shadow of President Trump hosting the president of China, a communist country where there is no freedom of the press, where there is no such thing as judicial independence.
0: One second right now here. Our team is talking to us right now. You can see there's Laura Barrón López. Yeah, we're watching her. So just to give folks an idea of what you're looking at. So we have a camera that's now staked out, as they say, outside the White House. This is the first check-in that reporters would have to go through. We're really pulling back the curtain for you guys today to understand how this works. Most days, this is routine. Clearly, in these, in these times at this moment, it is not. So what he'll do, this Secret Service guard will do, is check a badge. She had her badge confiscated. So then he would check a driver's license. He would call ahead to the gate to identify to them that she's here. They would look it up in the computer system, the Secret Service officers there would, and determine whether she is disabled, which is to say she can't enter, or if she's allowed to enter again. So we'll just keep watching what happens to Laura. That's going to give us a pretty good real-time sense of whether this has resolved itself as we're speaking. Kristen, let me follow up on this again, and I want to follow up with the idea that you were just presenting, which is right now as we speak, we anticipated, we prepared ourselves to be showing the president in the Rose Garden, as it were, with President Xi Jinping for this moment, because that's history. It's newsworthy. We want to see how it happens. Americans can be their own, can be the judge about whether they're comfortable with this visit, what they want to see come out of it, if it's all about pomp or if there's any policy to come with it. Instead, they're not seeing any of that. In fact, the only cameras in there right now are Chinese state television and basically Trump TV that I think you can find on YouTube or elsewhere right now, but no independent media to help provide the American viewer with a

0: sense of what's going on with the leader of the free world and the president of America's top global rivals. What do Americans lose when they don't have eyes and ears on the president?
1: Yeah, I mean, there is little daylight between the Chinese communist state and President Trump's version of democracy. There is a saying that democracy dies in darkness, and today we're watching it die in broad daylight. More than 30 times we have seen this administration defy court orders and ignore the rule of law. This day will no doubt go down in history as just one of the darkest moments in American democracy. Democracy thrives when we have a free press that is providing the public unfiltered facts and information about what's happening in our country and about what's happening in the People's House, the White House. We're also 40 days out from an election, and we are at a moment where the public wants answers and wants information to understand why we are contending with astronomically high gas prices and a war with Iran, affordability crises in virtually every aspect of our lives, people being dropped from the Affordable Care Act and losing medical care. People want information and facts to understand at this moment, right on the heels of a major election, what is happening in our country. And President Trump knows well that his popularity is dropping. He knows that his ratings are dropping, and it is very clear that that's what informed his very reckless and unconstitutional decision to slam the door on mainstream media while rolling out, literally yesterday, the red carpet for the president of China.
0: And Kristen, let me interrupt briefly on the left side of your screen again for those who are just tuning in, 11:24 Eastern time, now about 11 and a half, almost 12 hours since a court ordered that reporters, including that reporter on the left, our colleague Lindsay Pippia, the producer from MS Now on the right, should be allowed back in, a temporary restraining order. We have just learned from Laura there that her effort, that conversation she had with Secret Service, her effort to enter the White House was denied, which means that the White House, at least whether it's mechanics or deliberately, has not changed the system that would allow her now to come back in again, approaching 11, 12 hours since this all happened. And Kristen, I want to ask you a question about it in a moment, but I want to just step back and again remind people why it matters that they're not in the Rose Garden right now documenting events that are taking place between President Xi Jinping of China and President Trump of the United States. There are a lot of questions that need to be asked right now. One of the questions to the president: what about the economic D-Day that the president said he was going to be imposing on Iran's trading partners? China, of course, being the biggest one right now, is there going to be a backlash? Let voters will be the determinants of that, if there's a backlash to this. But at the same time, you have this remarkable split screen where you have the president hosting Xi Jinping, rolling out the red carpet, the flags, and the like. Meanwhile, he's attacking China, one of America's closest allies, as part of a tariff war. Kristen, your thought right now that MS Now has again been denied access to the White House at 11:30 Eastern?
1: Yeah, I mean, this is an escalating crisis, and I think all eyes will be on the court to see what happens next. I would not be surprised if we see a contempt order issued by the court. White House officials who have failed to comply with a very clear and unequivocal order are now in clear defiance. The workday is well underway. There is no reason that White House officials have not taken action to comply with the order of the court. I think people should be very concerned, not just inside that White House complex, but at our United States Department of Justice, right? We have lawyers at the Justice Department who have failed to be in touch with plaintiffs' counsel, who are not coordinating efforts, at least not as of 45 minutes an hour ago. You know, as lawyers for our nation's highest law enforcement agency, you take an oath and you pledge to comply with court orders, to comply with the Constitution. So deeply concerned with the actions of officials both inside that complex and at the United States Department of Justice.
0: Kristen Clark, we appreciate your expertise and your perspective right now. I'm going to let that car pull out of the way. And now you can see that young lady on the right there. That is Betsy Klein. She is with CNN, among the banned outlets, the ban now having been blocked. The ban has been banned. But she's trying to find out if she can get in as well. So this is what we're literally watching this happen. This is normally such a routine process. You show your badge, you go in. These folks are still stuck. We're going to stay with this. Kristen, we thank our rolling coverage of the media ban. As Chinese President Xi Jinping visits the White House, we'll pick up again right after a

0: President Trump and Chinese President Xi Jinping are meeting as we speak right now at the White House. We can't show it to you because network cameras are not there as it's taking place. Chinese state media, we should note, has been allowed onto the grounds at the White House. MS Now, among others, has been denied access from the White House. Again, the last effort made within the last 5 minutes, denied. China, of course, is infamous for its repression of the press. According to Reporters Without Borders, it ranks 178th out of 180 countries in the world on press freedom. State-controlled media is the all-powerful voice there. But Chinese media, nonetheless, was escorted, given access to this summit as it is happening at the White House today. So what should be at the heart of this visit, of course, is trade, Taiwan, technology, artificial intelligence, the wars in Iran and Ukraine. However, experts say not to hold your breath for any breakthrough on any of those subjects during this visit. Let's bring in the former CIA director, John Brennan. He is MS Now, senior national security and intelligence analyst. Also with us, former U.S. ambassador to Russia, Michael McFaul, an MS Now international affairs analyst. Ambassador McFaul, I'll start with you quickly. I just want to sort of get your gut on this moment, this visual. Chinese state media inside the White House grounds, many members of the American press corps, notably American public's eyes and ears, are not allowed in.
1: So I'm going to leave the constitutional legal issues to the experts that you've been talking to. But from my perspective, as a national security analyst, I used to work in that building too, by the way, this is embarrassing. This is embarrassing for the United States of America. We used to be the leader of the free world. Countries used to look up to us because of our freedoms of press. Those numbers you just showed, Peter, we're now 64th. My goodness, we used to be at the top of that list. This makes us look weak. I don't understand why President Trump doesn't understand how to connect these dots when we are now talking about this, not talking about national interests that he might be pursuing with Xi Jinping today. That is a sign of weakness, not a sign of strength. So it may be illegal, but it's also really bad foreign policy.
0: Director Brennan, I want to bring you into this conversation. One of your former bosses, President Obama, I remember a moment you were probably in that room as I was when the president was hosting Hu Jintao, then the president of China at the White House. We do what we call these two and twos, where a couple Americans get some questions, a couple Chinese reporters get some questions. The Chinese has expressed reservations about having a news conference like this. President Obama demanded that one took place and basically wanted to make sure that the reporters in the room were able to ask their questions of the Chinese president, a person who does not face this sort of a skeptical audience or questions of this kind. But it was important to President Obama at that time that he see, that Hu Jintao see, how American democracy and its relationship to the First Amendment work.
2: Yeah, well, that's because President Obama believes strongly in a free press, believes strongly in the rule of law, believes strongly in making sure the American people understood what was happening in the White House and what is happening to their national security and their future prosperity. And so, again, it just, I think, underscores how much Donald Trump, you know, is abusing the rule of law, doesn't respect it. Now he's, you know, refuting and defying a court order. And, you know, of all the things that we need to compete with China about, denying press freedom is not one. And the thing that concerns me even more than this denial is the fact that Donald Trump is going to be our chief negotiator with President Xi Jinping. President Xi Jinping, yes, he's a ruthless leader of a one-party government in China, but also he's very smart, very calculating, very strategic. He understands these issues across the board. And I think he is able to see through Donald Trump's rhetoric, because Donald Trump really doesn't understand these issues, whether you're talking about trade or finance or Taiwan or artificial intelligence or other things. Xi Jinping is someone who really does his homework before these visits. I know for a fact that he is, in fact, somebody who takes very seriously the input of Chinese intelligence. So, again, what's happening right now in the White House is of concern on so many fronts, the denying of the press freedom, but also what may be happening in terms of the negotiations that are taking place between the United States and China.
0: All important points, Director Brennan. Can I just follow up with this to get a sense? How does this sort of imagery, this split screen, as it were. How does this trickle down as it relates to the intelligence community? How is this message received by America's adversaries, its enemies around the world? Why does this matter?
2: Well, I think because it's sending a signal, and I think Michael would agree with me, of Donald Trump's weakness right now, that he's afraid of the free press. He's afraid of being exposed. Even the red carpet treatment of President Xi Jinping, which is, you know, going overboard, it sends a signal that Donald Trump needs Xi Jinping more than Xi Jinping needs Donald Trump. And the fact that he is engaged in these fights with the courts, with the Constitution, again, it just shows the world, and it shows, you know, hopefully all American citizens, just how afraid he is of being exposed. So again, I think it's very counterproductive. I would like to think that the people around Donald Trump are explaining to him that this does not send a good signal. And certainly, I think it sends a very bad signal to those individuals in the intelligence community, in our diplomatic corps, throughout the U.S. Federal government, that we're being led right now by somebody who really is not on the top of their game and is, again, fearful of the truth.
0: And just to be clear, this is a day where the Chinese leader is being feted by President Trump with a series of key events. There's a gift exchange, a military review that would be or should be happening about now. I think it would have wrapped up if cameras were there to show you. There is an extended bilateral meeting. There is a state dinner to take place tonight. This is all evolving as we speak right now. Ambassador McFaul, specifically, what challenges should President Trump be raising with Xi Jinping right now? There's so many issues on which he should be addressing, and not the least of which is that economic D-Day, that threat that the president, Scott Bessent, his Treasury Secretary, had recently made. But instead, the expectation is from many of those close to this administration, even a part of it, that this is going to be a lot more optics and symbolism than it is policy.
1: Well, you emphasize the word should, so this is just in the abstract. I expect none of it to happen. But yes, first and foremost, the president and Secretary Bessent told us, they use this horrible metaphor, in my view, D-Day, where we're going to destroy the Iranian regime through economic sanctions. China is Iran's biggest trading partner. And to date, since D-Day, they've done nothing. I expect them to do nothing. Second, a big piece of legislation passed, a new Russian sanctions bill. The president signed it, gives him the authority to sanction secondary countries, secondary sanctions that are supporting Putin's war in Ukraine. China is one of them. He should be bringing that up. I don't expect it. Third, I would hope he would push back to tell Xi Jinping, we're going to provide military assistance to Taiwan as we see fit in our national interests. I don't expect that. And finally, you know, there's an American that has been detained recently, Min Zin. He's an American scholar. He works here in California, in Berkeley. He's been wrongfully detained. This is something that President Trump, I give him credit. He has gotten Americans out of jail in other places. I would hope that that would also be on the agenda. But you use the word should. Those are things that I hope for, not that I expect.
0: Yeah, the conditional there. John Brennan, Michael McFaul, gentlemen, I really appreciate you making time to speak to us. We want to stay right here. We're going to stick with this. This is evolving as we speak. You're watching at home as we're watching right now. We have cameras parked outside the White House to see if anything changes. We're going to take a short break. MS Now and other outlets are still trying to gain access as we speak. We're going to get to our reporting team for another quick update after a short break. Stay with us. You're watching.

0: You're watching State of Play. I'm Peter Alexander. We are still living in this history as it happens right now, as reporters who a judge had ordered to be allowed back into the White House are still unable to enter. MS Now White House reporter Laura Barrón-López among those. Laura, we were watching you, sorry to be sort of spying on you from a distance. We were watching you go up to the Secret Service officers at the first sort of checkpoint that you and I know so well to try to get to the White House grounds. Mm-hmm. Tell us exactly what happened and how it was shared with you that you were denied.
1: Right. So we tried again just moments ago to see if we could gain access to the White House because of the judge's order that said we should be immediately granted access. I walked over. This is the corner of Pennsylvania Avenue and 17th Street Northwest. I walked over to that perimeter. You see me there on the screen talking to the Secret Service officer. I presented my government driver's license issued ID because I don't have my badge anymore because it was confiscated around 8:15 this morning. And so I said to him, can I be allowed back in? Here's my ID. Am I in the system? I'm trying to regain access to the White House. He ran my information, my date of birth through the system. He said I was not coming up in the system. They did it a few times, and they said, you're not coming up in the system at all. You have to reach out to your point of contact in the White House. I then proceeded to call one of the wranglers. Those are the junior press assistants that handle the logistics and herd the press, be it the pool that so many people have started to learn about and heard us talk about, the press pool, or others like us. They just handle the logistics of the day-to-day for the press. People will often see them. They're the ones that are shouting, thank you, press, to remove people from the room if they're in the Oval Office questioning the president. I called one of those wranglers, and they simply said, you need to be filling out the forms. And until you get a notice on what is called a waves form, this is something that you submit all of your information to gain daily access to the White House if you don't have a hard pass. And we said that we had done that. We had done that moments, you know, earlier, a few hours prior, I believe. Our producers had submitted that already for us. We hadn't received any notice from the White House. And the wrangler essentially kind of was dismissive and said that it was out of their hands and that until we got a notice from the press office that we had been cleared through these forms that you have to submit, then we would not be able to gain access. And they repeatedly have said to me, as well as producers on our team, that it's a busy day at the White House and that that may be why there is a lag. And as you have been talking about, Peter, it is a very busy day at the White House. The Chinese President Xi Jinping is here in attendance, and we're not able to cover that with direct access inside the White House grounds because we do not have our access restored.
0: So for clarity, we're not going to ascribe blame. We don't know if this is a lag time, a grace period, as it were, for the computer system to get updated, for your credential to get sort of reinstated, or if this is a deliberate action. We should say, while you were speaking, Laura, we have now learned that one of MS Now's producers, who did still have her credential, had not been previously confiscated, went to the Northwest Gate, that gate where the media and other visitors enter. She showed her badge. It was accepted. She was given access. So this MS Now producer was able to enter. So at least that's signs of some significant movement here. We're going to keep you posted on all of that. Laura Barrón-López is there. Laura, keep at it. Keep us posted. We'll see what happens. We are now approaching 40 minutes away from that window where the White House has to respond to the judge about this noncompliance filing by these media outlets as well. Coming up next right here, President Trump and Xi Jinping meeting as we speak. We can't show you, but some of the U.S. press is still locked out of the White House. We'll have the latest on all of it. You're watching State of Play live here on

0: do think expectations management always should have been a much more substantial part of this AI part of the US-China summit. I think the very best thing that could happen in the current circumstances, given the geopolitical reality, given the AI competition, is that we would be able to press the Chinese government on why their companies don't meet the kind of safety and benchmark testing for the kinds of concerns we're worried about in cyber and bio, and see if they would be willing to make sure that their companies meet those criteria, the same ones that our companies do voluntarily. I think it would be very reasonable to ask the Chinese government if they are worried about the kinds of loss of control episodes that we've seen with Hugging Face and OpenAI and other companies. So far, their companies have really not been willing to disclose any of that. And if we assume they're only a few months behind us, you would anticipate that they would have the same kinds of risks and challenges emerging that our companies have revealed.
1: Seth, let me follow up on this a little bit right now, because I think to a lot of lay people, me included right now, I can use ChatGPT and some of the other things, but I don't understand the complexities as it relates to AI. But most people who are watching us speak right now don't either. Can you just sort of underscore the urgency, though, that does exist in this moment right now? There's a sense from some of these whistleblowers, these people who are speaking out, former members of the AI community, some of these major companies, that this is something that needs to be resolved in days and weeks, not months and years. How risky is it to let a moment like this pass without substantive change?
0: Well, first and foremost, I think the entire conversation needs to be reduced to room temperature, Peter. The people who are deeply concerned about the trajectory of the technology should be working rightly at the company level and domestically to get our house in order and make sure that these systems are safe if they are deployed commercially and in critical infrastructure or in enterprises. I think the idea that you would expect the United States and China to come to an agreement on this is belied by three points. One, the United States and China have a very difficult time getting an agreement on almost any issue, and they have for several years. Two, the kinds of agreements that you would want to have with China, for instance, to make sure that a non-state actor does not get access to powerful cyber weapons through one of these models, touches on some of the most sensitive cyber equities that both the United States and China has. And China is the most persistent and active aggressor in U.S. critical infrastructure and government networks. And so the idea that we could have an agreement on this is going to be extremely, extremely hard. And as I said, both countries still are in the process of developing a domestic regulatory or governance regime. And so this is sort of a triple miracle to get statecraft to solve a technology and society problem right now.
1: And then help me better understand a bit about the conversations we've seen, the need for communication, like a red phone, so to speak, where the leaders of the United States could speak to leaders of China. Were there some breakout? Were there some issue? You can imagine these worst case scenarios. They sound like the things out of Hollywood. And again, I want to keep this at room temperature here. But how critical is it that there is that vehicle, that means to communicate in case some emergency arises in the not too distant future?
0: So I think the U.S. line that came out of the preliminary talks this weekend, a goal of moving from opaqueness to transparency, is exactly the right approach. I think as many people who have dealt with the U.S. and China on other issues know, the efforts to establish hotlines procedurally doesn't often lead to someone on the other end picking up the phone. And so even if something like this were set up, we have a legitimate question about whether China is really interested in this being the pathway to conversation. Companies can talk to companies. Governments can talk to governments right now. And so the challenge would be to define what is an area that would reach such a narrow and important national security consideration that only a closed communications line would work. And right now, I think both sides are working to define that. At least one side is our side.
1: Seth Center, we very much appreciate you sharing your expertise as it relates to AI and these critical relationships between the U.S. and some of its allies, rivals, adversaries around the world. On this occasion, of course, it's China who's here. Thank you for sharing your expertise and perspective.
0: My pleasure.
1: This is a special hour of State of Play. I'm Peter Alexander. We're going to stick with it. Some MS Now journalists are just now regaining access to the White House, happening as we have been speaking right now. My colleague Laura Barone Lopez, who we spoke to within the last 5 minutes outside the gates, is now is now on site. Laura, if you hear me, I want to get to you right away for the latest and what your experience has been.
2: Yeah, I hear you, Peter. So I was just allowed back into the White House through the Northwest Gate. Good. I had to go through that outside perimeter that you saw me referencing so many times earlier this morning. Showed my ID. They said that I was in the system. I came to the Northwest Gate. There you see me when they first cleared me through that outer perimeter. And then I arrived at the Northwest Gate, showed my government ID again, and was returned my badge. I have it now with me. That was confiscated earlier this morning. And I was just immediately came straight to the camera to inform everyone that we have been restored. I have been restored my access. And I believe that others on our team are being restored their access as well as I speak. And so this is the North Lawn, right on Pebble Beach, that we've been talking about a lot as well, where so many foreign heads of state come through here, as well as different administration officials. And we often, at the end of the lawn, closer to the West Wing, we often will talk to them, and they will come and speak to the press at what's called the sticks. And so now, hopefully throughout the day, if any administration officials come to speak about the ongoing state visit by the Chinese President Xi Jinping, we will be able to be there and to ask the necessary questions.
1: Laura, stay with me. First of all, good news. I'm glad you're inside. I'm glad the process has played out. It's not clear how deliberate this was, or if very likely it's possible that this was a lag in the computer system, but it was a significant lag that took more than 12 hours after this ruling for you to be allowed back in. There is now a separate issue to be addressed, which is the issue of the pool, because the president is holding events today where the pool, those five network outlets, take turns as representatives, not of their own outlet, but of the press body at large, of the outlets and others around the world with whom they share information, whether they are going to be entering the events that happened today. I believe today was ABC's day to serve as the pool. ABC is in the room, or I should say is in the building. But as part of this shared decision, they were not agreeing to carry it unless CNN was allowed back in the pool for events when its turn came as well. Is there any update on whether that has been resolved?
2: No, I believe that as of right now, the last I checked before being allowed to come back into the White House was that there was no update on whether or not CNN was going to be able to be in the

0: that unless CNN is restored that additional access to the pool, then the outlets are going to move in solidarity, meaning that they will not be participating in pool coverage right. of the president. And so, again, that would be a continued media stoppage on covering the president in those intimate settings when he is making key movements, when he is holding these key meetings, and getting that direct footage of the president. And as you know, Peter, earlier this week, when this all started taking effect, the president did not have the pool with him. They were not there when he was announcing the opening and the finishing of his helipad on the south lawn of the White House. And you couldn't hear the audio from the president in those images because, again, there is a lot of resources and technical expertise that goes into bringing all of these minute by minute, day by day updates on the movements of the president of the United States.
1: Laura Brown Lopez there on what we call Pebble Beach. Those who have worked there, those who have taken a tour, you know what I'm talking about, beneath those green tents where we do our live shots. Laura, just stay with me. What I was struck by is while you were speaking, we saw a lot of the cameras, including Andy Harnick. He is a member of the White House Correspondents Association, represents the Associated Press, shooting their cameras, taking photos the other direction, shooting toward the left where the entrance is, because now all of a sudden the First Amendment and journalists have become the story, when our job, as we know, on any normal day is to go the other direction and talk to the principals, the White House officials there. This is really just a nutty day that we're witnessing. Thank you for your reporting. I want to bring in MSNOW's Lisa Rubin, also MSNOW legal analyst Andrew Weissman as well. And Lisa and Andrew, stay with me for a second, just to give the audience a little sense of what they have been missing. While the White House had not allowed these reporters in, there's been a lot of events that have happened behind closed doors where you, the American viewer, the American voter, the American public, has not had a chance to see them. At 10 o'clock today, there was an arrival ceremony with Xi Jinping and his wife greeted by Melania Trump and Donald Trump. Images you wouldn't see because the reporters had not been allowed back. 10:30, they were said to have exchanged gifts. There was a silent drill platoon review to happen, a military review that happened in the Rose Garden. At 11:30, the First Lady and Madam Peng, that is Xi Jinping's wife, went over to the Smithsonian Asian Art Museum. President Xi and Trump were supposed to have a bilateral meeting in the Oval that you didn't see. No questions were able to be asked of them by the independent media in the room. Notably, it's likely, can't say for certain, the Chinese reporters would have been welcome to join that as well. Lisa, let's back up. Let's talk legal terms here. The judge appears, the judge is still waiting, I guess, for the response from the White House. Is this resolved or where do we stand?
2: I think, Peter, it remains to be seen whether it's resolved. We at least know that our own Laura Barone Lopez is on the White House grounds now. But whether it is fully resolved for the 78 journalists from all three organizations that have been affected remains to be seen. And the other thing that I want to alert you and our viewers to is this looks to be, and again, looks to be, we don't know for sure, compliance with Judge Kelly's order of the middle of the night, which is a temporary restraining order. But in that temporary restraining order directing the White House to restore access to return confiscated hard badges, he makes clear that lasts for 14 days. He also sets forth standards by which the White House must operate if they are to take away hard passes in the future. There is nothing to stop the White House from basically following the letter of what he has laid out in his letter, I'm sorry, in his order last night, and trying to start this process anew. We have seen that movie before. They tried to do the same with Jim Acosta before ultimately folding 6 days after he initiated his lawsuit in 2018. But the fact that there appears to be compliance with the temporary restraining order certainly does not mean that this is compliance for all time, Peter.
1: So, Andrew, that's where I kind of want to pick up a little bit. So did the White House disobey the judge's order? How is that determination made at this point? Because clearly there were several hours that passed between the order and these individuals' ability to return to their jobs and covering what's happening there.
3: So the answer to that question is that if there is a court order without a stay, and that's in this case, there's no stay of the court order, then you must comply. If you are not in compliance, you are in contempt of court. The judge has asked is a polite term, has ordered that there be a response from the White House, from the Justice Department,

0: by a date certain and a time certain today to see if there is compliance. Even if the government is going to try to appeal this and get an emergency stay from the appellate court, they still must comply now. And here are the judge's options if they are not in compliance. The people who are not in compliance can be held in what's called civil contempt. Civil contempt is a measure that the court can take, and its sole goal is to get the person to comply with the order. So that can include fines. There can be daily fines. They can go up astronomically day by day, Andrew, even hour by hour.
1: Can I interrupt just briefly to understand? Because I think, and I know everyone is, I don't want to use this phrase, but spun up about this. This is a big deal, what we're witnessing happening right now. Yep. But is it possible that this is a function of mechanics? The White House can just say, we updated the computer. It took a while for the whole thing to process. Does this have to be determined that it was intentional versus somehow mechanical, if that makes sense?
0: That's a great question. Just to finish the judges, one thing the judge could do, just so you know, the most draconian, is he can, if somebody does not comply even with fines, is he can jail people. And he has unilateral authority to do that in the spur of the moment. But you are absolutely right, Peter, that he needs to first find that this was intentional. I have to say that based on the time that's passed and how easy it would be to have compliance, it's hard to see how this is not intentional. For instance, all you would need is the White House counsel to go downstairs and say to the guard, let them in. In other words, it's hard to see how this is somehow a mechanical failure that is resulting in all of these people being barred from the White House when it's so easy to have compliance. I imagine, and this is speculation, they're thinking about their appeal options, but there is no stay in effect. So that means that they have to comply. And if you are a lawyer for the White House or the Department of Justice, that is what you have to be telling your client. You have to comply. And if not, the judge has the absolute right to enforce his order through civil contempt. One quick thing about that, Peter, is the president does not have pardon power over civil contempt. Pardon power only applies to criminal matters, not civil matters.
1: This is a lot to try to digest, and honestly, as a point of personal privilege, this is like striking to me because this was my routine for most of 14 years going in. You know, you engage with those lower press, those wranglers. I never saw the White House counsel, as you note, come down. I guess that would have been very feasible if there was an order and an urgency on a matter of this kind, certainly with a Chinese president, America's foreign adversary, largest rival in the world, on the White House soil. But this is just... it's just stunning the way this has all been playing out. Lisa, for you, what stands out most here? Because the judge was really ruling on the function, on the issue of due process, not so much on the First Amendment claims at large, right?
2: That's absolutely true. But Peter, there are two things that stand out to me. Let's start with the visual. The most riveting visual to me of all of this is watching our colleague, Laura Barrón-López, attempt to get into the White House unsuccessfully several times this morning before she did ultimately get in. And that reinforces to me something that the D.C. Circuit, that's the federal appeals court that sits over this judge, Judge Timothy Kelly, has said in a prior opinion. It said in the case involving Brian Karam, the former correspondent for Playboy magazine, who worked at the White House and litigated a temporary suspension of his hard pass in 2020. They said sustained access is essential currency for reporters. And nowhere does that get driven home more to you than watching one of your colleagues who goes in, day out, as you did when you were a White House correspondent, standing on the outside perimeter of the White House when they have every right to be inside legally. The other thing that stands out to me is you noted that Judge Kelly's decision is really about due process, but he does grapple with the national security justification that the administration belatedly used to try and exclude MS Now, CNN, and Politico. And he basically says, on the record before him, there is no evidence that there was a national security motivation. He also says there is no evidence before him that there would have been a national security problem. And I just want to underscore for you and our viewers who this judge is. Prior to being nominated to the bench by President Trump, this is a guy who spent 10 years in the Department of Justice, where he was a prosecutor of national security crimes. One of the things that he prosecuted in the public integrity section was the prosecution of a CIA officer who was indicted and then convicted for passing on information about a classified operation involving the Iranians. So this is a guy who knows what a national security problem is. He, in fact, won an award from the FBI for his involvement in that prosecution. So when he says there's no national security problem here, it's not because he's a liberal, radical, crazy person out to get Trump. It's because he knows what he's talking about and he's playing it straight down the line.
1: Lisa Rubin, Andrew Weissman, we appreciate your expertise on all these legal issues. We're going to watch the way this plays out. Officially, there's 15 minutes till the government, the DOJ, needed to respond to the president's order. So let's take you back to the White House. Excuse me. Right now, the Secret Service just allowed MS Now reporter Jake Traylor, our colleague, through security as well. So now we have the law firm of Barone Lopez and Traylor together on the North Lawn. They've been allowed back in. Jake, walk us through your experience, and not just what your experience was, but what's happening there inside the press area, and what, if anything, you're learning from White House officials and press members.
3: Yeah, I mean, look, comparatively to probably Laura's experience today, my process was a bit more easy. I came in just moments after Laura was reissued her pass and allowed back in. So by the point I was allowed in, the precedent, I guess, had been reset that reporters from MS Now and producers and camera folks were allowed back onto the White House campus premise. And so I believe probably 2 to 3 minutes after Laura was reissued her badge and entered in, I then showed up to the White House grounds, went through both security checkpoints, as we, again, typically do, Peter, as you very well know. And then whenever I know we've been talking about what happens when the badge is scanned, when I myself scanned my White House badge, which I did not have removed from me because I was not on the premise during the ban that lasted for the past few days here, so I still had my pass on me. Whenever I tried that badge, expecting to still potentially see red and have it removed, it actually was granted. I was able to put in my information, go through security like normal, and then arrive here. I know we've made this contrast multiple times over the past few hours, but it's significantly worth noting that the story and the conversation is around the fact that we have not been able to get access to the White House grounds, as what is playing out behind us is wildly different. The arrival of Chinese President Xi, the significance of this moment cannot be overstated, and yet there seems to be the split screen right now of many cameras turned on us, the reporters, as we re-enter into the premise for the first time. The conversation, of course, should be about what's happening over there, but as of now, we are seeing reporters from, I know MS at least has gotten in moments ago, we saw CNN camera folks coming in as well, so it seems to be, obviously we can't speak in a blanket manner, it seems as though the White House has had communications with the Secret Service office that is right here that allows us in the final perimeter before we enter the campus. And it seems as though we have been re-granted our access, at least as of this very moment, Peter.
1: And Laura, I want to ask you, can we take that side shot to our team in the control room again and look down the North Lawn, Pebble Beach, as we call it? I've worked in television at the network level for most of 20 plus years. We've never shown you this shot. That is what we refer to as Pebble Beach. Mm-hmm. Those green tents on the right next to you, Laura and Jake, that's where all of our colleagues from other networks, CNN, Fox, ABC, NBC, and beyond, all, you know, do their reports. That's why the backdrop looks very similar for everybody. Laura, can you give it? And you can see all those people mingling there. There's cameras shooting in all directions.
4: Yes.
1: I think everybody's trying to make sense of this right now. So step one appears to be done, which is your ability to get back onto the White House grounds. Step two remains unanswered, which is whether the pool will be able to shoot the president's events. And that's a function of whether the White House lets CNN participate in this pool, right? What's the vibe?
4: Great. Well, we are all waiting to hear whether or not CNN is going to be granted access back into the pool, which they have been a part of. And if they are not, then our understanding is that those five outlets are going to maintain that solidarity and moving in unison and saying that they will not then cover the president in the pool. And so, obviously, we cannot stress enough how important that access is and how much they have been a part of. And if they are not, then our understanding is that those five outlets are going to maintain that

0: solidarity and moving in unison and saying that they will not then cover the president in the pool. And so obviously we cannot stress enough how important that access is and how difficult it is and how time consuming and the resources that it takes for all of those outlets, Fox, ABC, CBS, CNN, to do that. And again, that is how maybe the public doesn't always realize how they get so much of the audio, the visuals, the video of the president that they watch on a near daily basis, because this president likes to be in front of the TV, likes to take as many, likes to take questions from the press. Although we've seen in this second term a very big difference compared to the first term. I covered the first Trump administration. And now one of the biggest differences with what he is doing to the press, yes, he's always attacked the press. He has called us the enemy of the people since he came onto the political stage in 2015. But he is now operating and taking direct action and using the full power of the government to restrict press access. And he started that almost immediately when he came into the White House with the restrictions on the Associated Press, attempting to restrict them from the Oval Office and from the pool and from other specific events inside the White House. We've seen this administration do that with the Pentagon Press Corps and be told by judges that they have to restore that access, but they now have to go on an escorted basis through the Pentagon. And so this is an administration, this is a president in his second term who is attempting to use the levers of the government in a way that he didn't even try to in his first term. Or if he tried, he was stopped by those around him and was told that those were not the best decisions to make, given the Constitution and given the law. But this time around, and Jake and I hear this repeatedly from our sources, I've heard it a lot in the last week, that so many Republicans feel as though there aren't those voices around the president anymore who are telling him this is not a good decision, or who have the ability to get him to reverse a decision when they believe that he is running up against the law of the country.
1: Laura Brun Lopez, Jake Traylor, the good news is you both have been granted access. It's been restored to enter the White House. I think I can speak on all three of us when I say none of us want to be covering a story about the press or press freedom or the First Amendment. We're there. We're covering this with a desire to cover the president's visit with Xi Jinping today, because Americans deserve to see the president of the free world with the president of China. They can make up their own decisions about whether this is about pomp and pageantry or about policy and how the president is handling it here. But I appreciate you sharing your experience, and I want to let you get back to some of the reporting on the grounds while you're there. Thank you both.
0: Thank you.
1: We want to bring in Oliver Darcy right now. He is the founder of Status. Oliver, it's good to see you. Thanks for joining us. Let's start with your reporting. The White House criticized a Politico story for using anonymous sources, unnamed sources. That's one of the reasons initially cited for kicking them out of the White House. The source was not just an administration official, it turns out, as you report. It was the vice president himself. I tried to detail earlier how this process works, but routinely, individuals, the vice president among them, will speak to reporters if they are identified not by name, but as a senior administration official or others. And yet this appears to be the source at the bottom behind this ban.
2: Yeah, it's remarkable. The White House press office earlier this week sent Politico a letter saying that they had endangered national security and or spread false information. And then they cited this story. It's a June 2026 story, and it basically says, it cites a senior administration official saying that the odds of an Iran war deal were between 80 to 85%. It turns out that this was a sanctioned White House briefing, meaning that the White House called up reporters, said, we're going to let you talk to a senior administration official, but you can't identify them by name. That was the rule. And so they had to anonymously identify this person. It's identified in the story as a senior administration official. It turns out that official was J.D. Vance himself, who was briefing a number of reporters from a number of different outlets about the Iran war. And this is typical, like you said, White Houses from Republicans and Democrats have made senior officials like the vice president available to talk to reporters on background, you know, if they don't identify them by name, for a long, long time. What is very unusual is a White House like this one that rails against anonymous sourcing, says anonymous sources should not be trusted, and that it's an example of the fake news media, et cetera, et cetera. It's even more unusual.

0: unusual, Peter, for the White House then to take a sanctioned briefing, a story that came from a sanctioned White House briefing from the Vice President of the United States, and cite that in a letter saying, because you reported, because you came to the briefing we invited you to, because you reported on the Vice President's remarks, and because you agreed to the rules not to identify him by name, but as a source, you have now endangered national security and or spread false information. And that is justification for us to revoke your press pass. That is something, Peter, you know, I've been covering media for a long time, over a decade now. I have never seen this. I don't know if you have ever seen anything like this, but it points to the how outrageous I think the White House's argument here is, trying to revoke the press credentials of Politico, MS Now, and CNN. These outlets have been reporting fairly on the White House, and the justification the White House is giving just doesn't add up.
1: Oliver Darcy, the founder of Status. Oliver, I appreciate you sharing your reporting with us as well, being a part of our coverage of what has been a developing breaking news story here on MS Now, where on this rare occasion, MS Now is a part of the story. We appreciate you sticking with us as this news has unfolded. The White House, we should note, just responded to the federal judge, Judge Kelly, on the line with Alicia Menendez. We'll pick that up right after this break with their statement. Stay right here.

0: Hi, everyone. I'm Alicia Menendez. Welcome to On the Line. Today, 40 days until Election Day, and in a victory for the First Amendment, some reporters that had been barred by the president are just now regaining access to White House grounds. A judge had ordered the president to lift his ban, calling it likely unconstitutional. But when reporters from MS Now, Politico, and CNN originally showed up this morning, they were turned away. And in some cases, had their badges confiscated. Our network then went back to the judge to ask for an emergency hearing to clear things up. Either way, we know what the president's feelings are on this issue.
1: I don't want him in my office. I don't want him here. I would say the ban would go as far as you can. And if they could straighten themselves out, you know, if they could straighten themselves out, I'd love it. I mean, there's something wrong with a country that can allow people to write purposely negative stories. Now, if they want to write them, that's fine. But I don't have to let them into the people's house.
0: With the press's ability to keep the public informed on the line, let's bring in our reporter, Laura Barón López, who has successfully entered the White House after being denied access earlier this morning. MS Now senior legal reporter Lisa Rubin and retired Rear Admiral and former State Department and Pentagon Press Secretary John Kirby. He's also an MS Now national security analyst. As we were coming on the air, we received this declaration from the government. This is their response. Talk us through it, Lisa.
2: So this is a one-page response. It's not a narrative response like we would traditionally see in a brief. This is the director of White House press operations explaining how they received news of the judge's order last night and all the steps that he is representing that various parties at the White House took to reactivate the press badges. I will note to you that as our colleague Fallon Gallagher has reported to our organization, the timeline that Mr. Stoprich laid.
0: As we were coming on the air, we received this declaration from the government. This is their response. Talk us through it, Lisa.
2: So this is a one-page response. It's not a narrative response like we would traditionally see in a brief. This is the director of White House press operations explaining how they received news of the judge's order last night and all the steps that he is representing that various parties at the White House took to reactivate the press badges. I will note to you that as our colleague Fallon Gallagher has reported to our organization, the timeline that Mr. Stoprich lays out here does not comport with the experiences of Laura and our other staff on the ground at the White House or outside the perimeter of the White House. And in particular, there's something I want to draw your attention to. So Mr. Stoprich discusses when he first became aware that they needed to restore access at 7:10 this morning. He takes us all the way through 9:55 a.m. when he says the White House press team dropped the badges at the entry gate for members of the press to pick up. And then here's where the rub is. Mm-hmm. He says the United States Secret Service has represented, not I know for a fact, has represented that press passes that were turned on were available for pickup at the press gate as soon as they were delivered. In other words, they told me, or someone told me, that the press passes that were turned on would have been available for pickup as soon as around 9:55 a.m. But of course, that has not been Laura's experience as we have watched it unfold this morning, and I'll let her talk for herself. The other thing that we don't understand here is, why did it take them until 7:10 a.m. Mm-hmm. when this order was issued in the middle of the night? I was a clerk for a federal district judge many, many years ago, more than I'd like to admit. I worked harder in that job than in almost any other that I've ever had. Weekends, very, very late nights. I was up routinely until 1:30 in the morning, but I cannot recall an occasion during my clerkship where we issued an order at 1:30 in the morning. That is what a judge does when they want their order to be acted upon, as he put very clearly and explicitly in his order, immediately. The White House has

0: people who have communication devices, as the retired admiral knows very well, at all hours of the night. Why did it take until 7:10 for somebody to make the decision that White House operations should start restoring access to the affected reporters when Judge Timothy Kelly says in a document that should have the force of law that the White House is to, and I shouldn't say the White House because there are three defendants in this case. Mm-hmm. They are Donald J. Trump, Susie Wiles, the White House Chief of Staff, and Stephen Chung, the White House Communications Director. And his order says they should immediately restore access to the White House grounds and or return the confiscated hard passes of those who had them taken from them. No steps were even taken to start that process.
1: Every legal correspondent that I knew was refreshing the docket to see when this was going to drop. The fact that journalists were treating this with more urgency and respect than those inside the White House, what does that tell you?
2: It tells me two things. And you're right. The White House Situation Room runs 24/7. So they would have had access and knowledge of this and could have started the process in the wee hours. I think it says two things. One, they just aren't properly organized. I don't think this is a press shop that is running on efficiency and with a due regard for meeting the needs, their requirements to meet the needs of the American people through the press. Number two, I'm guessing this has to do with Mr. Trump just wanting to slow roll this. I mean, they weren't going to do anything in the middle of the night because that would have meant waking him up. Most likely, because this is not something you're going to comply with without getting the boss's permission in this particular White House. And probably hard to get to him first thing in the morning. So I don't think there was any sense of urgency to move on the judge's order. A, they weren't organized for it. B, they're afraid of the boss and don't want to have to go in take that first step.
0: I don't disagree with anything that John just said, but I want to introduce another possible variable, which is that up until 7:10 this morning, there may have been very concentrated conversations between and among White House staff and the Department of Justice about whether they were indeed going to comply with this, what the consequences of noncompliance would be, even as they contemplated filing a motion for a stay of this temporary restraining order with the D.C. Circuit. That's the United States Court of Appeals that oversees Judge Kelly and or the Supreme Court, because this is an administration that likes to tell courts all the time that they have an emergency application for a stay or for an injunction. And sometimes they even leapfrog the federal appeals court that sits on top of that trial court and just go straight to the source, that United States Supreme Court, where the president has appointed three of the justices.
1: I have no doubt that we will soon have reporting on what necessitated that lag, because we have a fair and free press that has access to the White House. Laura Barrón-López, let's go to you. I want to walk through the timeline that is laid out here by the director of White House operations and understand how it comports with your experience this morning. They are saying that at 7:10, White House operations were notified to restore access to affected reporters, that the White House operations began that process of reinstating badges at 7:25, and then Secret Service indicated that the badges were back on at 9:07 a.m. Talk me through that timeline and how it comports with your experience.
3: Well, the timeline doesn't quite match up with my timeline, Alicia. So around 8:19 or so this morning, I arrived at the corner just in front of me of Pennsylvania Avenue and 17th Street Northwest. And I made my first attempt to get into the White House, to get back here on the White House grounds. I went through the first security perimeter, flashed my badge, which I had with me at that time, and was allowed to go through that first perimeter. I then came to the Northwest Gate. I flashed my badge on the scanner, and I tried to put in my PIN, which every person who has a hard pass has to do, and it flashed red. And so that was all around 8:19, 8:20 a.m., and I was told by Secret Service that your badge was still showing up disabled. And my badge was then confiscated, and I had to leave the grounds, the premises, and I returned out to the corner of 17th and Pennsylvania. So we tried again around in the middle of the 11 a.m. hour. I was again told that I did not have access. I was told by the Secret Service at the outer perimeter that I was not in the system at all, and that I needed to talk to my White House contact. So that was a second attempt in the 11 a.m. hour where I was not allowed access to the grounds. And then it was a few moments after that. So in the a little bit later in the 11 a.m. hour, heading towards noon, when we finally got word that, okay, it appeared as though our forms had been accepted, which we had to submit in order to gain access to the White House grounds. I came through, was given back my badge after I showed them my government ID. So the same badge that they confiscated from me this morning, they returned to me just a little while ago, and it worked. I was able to scan in and then return to the White House grounds. So again, the timing doesn't totally seem to line up with what the government lawyers are saying to the federal judge.
1: And does that have consequences, Lisa?
0: It would be difficult for, I don't want to say difficult, that's probably overstating it. Look, the three media organizations here have a choice about whether they want to bring to this judge's attention the fact that the declared timeline by Mr. Stopperich does not comport with the experience of at least one excluded journalist that we just heard from. But in terms of the kinds of consequences that there could be, Andrew Weissman was on just a few minutes ago, and he was outlining for our colleague Peter Alexander how civil contempt works. A judge does have a power to hold parties in contempt of court for violations of court orders. Andrew presented that as some robust options. I take a little bit more of a jaundiced view toward what contempt means. And that's partially because when people are held in contempt of court, usually the first thing that a judge does is impose fines for noncompliance. Here, if they're already in compliance, the past noncompliance isn't necessarily something that the judge is going to want to remedy. But let's just say, for the sake of argument, there is some degree of continued noncompliance. Usually the solution is you fine the person until you're compliant. But the fine doesn't come from Alicia Menendez or John Kirby's own wallet. It comes from the U.S. fisc. And so for that reason, the consequences to the individuals themselves are not necessarily felt. And even if they were felt by the individuals, remember, we have a person who has become a billionaire during this term of office. He could very easily just decide he's going to pay it, as he has with other fines imposed on people in his orbit, including personal attorneys and the like. So for all of those reasons, I'm not sure that the judge's contempt power, or at least the civil contempt power, is that much of a deterrent. This White House is going to comply with the rule of law for one of two reasons. One, because they understand that it is a good in and of itself through which our civil society is structured, or because they understand and recognize that for the things that they do to carry weight with the American people, having those things endorsed by a federal court, if not multiple tiers of a federal court, is in their best political, if not legal, interest. And I can't tell you as I'm sitting here today whether those incentive structures line up for them or not. What I can tell you is I don't believe that the power of contempt is enough to take people who are hellbent on breaking the law and make them into law abiders.
1: Politico and CNN, while we've been on air, have confirmed that their reporters have also been restored access. One of the first things you said to me when you got on set was that your instinct was that the administration would want to restore the pool as quickly as possible. We have not seen that happen yet.
2: No, we haven't. And I'm surprised by that, given the Xi visit. And I understand the issues that he has with CNN, but given the Xi visit and the significance of it on the heels of your General Assembly, you would think that the White House Communications Office would want the pool present for the rest of the day's events, including, you know, the events leading to the state dinner. I mean, there's an awful lot at stake here. And you're talking about a president who likes to have press coverage and likes to have the ability to venture forth whatever he wants to say. So I'm surprised that it hasn't been restored more quickly. And the only thing I can think of it is it probably has to do with his utter contempt for CNN specifically. But it's self-defeating. It's absolutely shooting himself in the foot here.
1: Laura Barron-Lopez, you're the one of the three of us on Pebble Beach. As you speak with your colleagues there, any sense of the timeline on the pool being restored?
3: No, right now we still do not have a timeline. All we know is that there is a plan to continue to move in solidarity, to move in unison. So if CNN is not restored to the pool, and then the other outlets that are a part of the TV pool will not be participating in that. And again, look, this is critical access. It's critical for the TV pool to be in place, for CNN to have that ability. And because of the fact that, look, today is a perfect example of it. Yes, I'm on Pebble Beach, and, you know, the Chinese president has been meeting with President of the United States most of the day. Later on this evening, they have a state dinner where CEOs, tech CEOs are going to be present. And if the pool doesn't have that access, and if CNN doesn't have that access, then there is no ability to accurately cover this president and to understand what is happening moment by moment and to get that information to the public, which is what this is all ultimately about, Alicia.
1: You know, there is a long tail to all of this, and that is the chilling effect that this can all have on a fair and free press. What concerns you most?
2: This is of a piece, in my view, of this entire administration's contempt for a free and independent press, for allowing the media to cover them fairly with scrutiny. And I'll tell you something else it says. It says they're weak, and they know they're weak. Mm. A confident administration, even if you're wrong, and I've worked across many administrations, even if you're wrong, a confident one is not afraid to face the scrutiny of an independent press in the room, press that will ask you hostile questions, adversarial issues. That when you're willing to accept that, when you're willing to take that on and have your policies questioned, that conveys strength. It doesn't necessarily convey rightness of the policy, but it certainly conveys a sense of strength and self-confidence. What this tells me is just another proof that they know they're vulnerable, that they're weak, and that they're insecure. That this is not a confident administration in what it's doing on the world stage.
1: This morning, we have been following two stories. We have been watching Laura Barrón López and our other colleagues and wondering whether or not their badges were going to be reinstated and their access was going to be restored. The other question, the drumbeat up till 12:30 was the government's response. Now that we have that in hand, what are you watching for next?
0: I'm watching to see if they're going to appeal this ruling. Temporary restraining orders are generally not appealable because they are by nature temporary. And usually federal court rules hold that you have to have a final order of some type to go to an appeals court. But they may not take this lying down. They may want to seek intervention from an appellate court. The other thing, Alicia, that I'm watching for is they have a roadmap from Judge Timothy Kelly now about how they can deprive somebody of a hard pass. Will they execute on that roadmap? That's what I'm watching for.
1: Big question. Lisa Rubin, Admiral Kirby, Laura Barrón López, thank you all so much. Next, checking the president beyond the courts, fresh off this fight over press freedom with the White House. We're going to ask Congresswoman Ayanna Pressley, a member of the House Oversight Committee, about how it is raising the stakes for control of Congress.

0: As we continue to follow the fallout over that White House press access fight, it's important to remember why this all happened. The president does not want the press examining or questioning his administration. But House Democrats hope, come January, they'll be able to provide a check on the Trump administration's power. I want to bring in Democratic Congresswoman Ayanna Pressley of Massachusetts. She is a member of the House Oversight Committee. Congresswoman, what do you make of the president's attack on the press? And what conversations are Democrats having about how to hold this White House accountable?
1: Yeah, Lisa, I would just say it's consistent with the actions of a dictator. Fascism is not on the rise. We are actively living it right now. This administration has an anti-freedom agenda. They want to control what we do with our bodies. They want to control the books we read. They want to degrade free speech. And they want to attack the free press. They don't want accountability. They don't want truth. They want propaganda.
0: I want to ask you, while I have you here, since you are a member of the committee investigating Jeffrey Epstein, you've introduced a first-of-its-kind bill. It would create a restitution fund for the survivors of Jeffrey Epstein's abuse, including survivors of Ghislaine Maxwell's abuse. Explain what it would do, and do you see it gaining support across the aisle?
1: Well, absolutely. Again, it's one of the reasons why it's so important that we do get the gavel back so that we can hold this administration accountable. While in the minority, we continue to press. That's a commitment that we made to the survivors of Ghislaine Maxwell and Jeffrey Epstein, who have experienced decades of cover-up and protection of the powerful and the wealthy. And so I've established this, introduced this survivors restitution fund because people understand perhaps the physical and the psychological harm of what it is to be violated, to be raped, to be trafficked, but not the economic impact. It takes an incredible economic toll. In fact, the Center for Disease Control has studied this. And at baseline, they said that for the typical survivor victim of sexual assault, you're talking about $122,000, lost wages, losing jobs, health care costs, mental and behavioral health. It is a disruptive event. It is a life-altering event, and it takes an economic toll. And so I've introduced the Survivors Restitution Act, where it would be not under the Department of Justice, because they themselves have been implicated in this cover-up. But for anyone who's had their rights under the Crime Victims Rights Act violated, anyone who has experienced harm, sexual assault, and otherwise by the federal government, then they would be eligible for this independent fund set up with adjudicators that are trauma-informed, people who've worked in mental health, so that victims would not be re-traumatized and pursuing restitution. And the fund would be stood up with federal forfeiture. So this is the fines of those predators. And it's long overdue. Again, it's an incalculable loss and impact on one's life, but this is a baseline and an important start.
0: Given that critique of DOJ, I want to ask you about this reporting from the Wall Street Journal that federal prosecutors are opening a probe into Epstein's executors. The executors have denied any wrongdoing. Can you help me understand how that folds into the work that the Oversight Committee has been doing?
1: Well, again, I'll say personally, I looked the survivors of Jeffrey Epstein in the eye and said that we were going to do everything in our power to pursue transparency and accountability for everyone who had been victimized by Jeffrey Epstein and Ghislaine Maxwell. And so we need to know everyone who was a player in this, people who financed it, executors. We need to use the full power of subpoena on the Committee on Oversight. And when people do not comply, we will hold them in contempt. So we are keeping our word to those survivors, at least House Dems are, and will continue to.
0: Congresswoman Ayanna Pressley, thank you so much for your time. Still ahead from the White House, a summit with plenty of spectacle, but what about substance? What to expect as Trump hosts China's leader for a 3-day extravaganza?

0: everyone. Welcome back to On the Line. I'm Alicia Menendez. Right now, President Trump is hosting China's Xi Jinping at the White House, the leader of the free world, in the middle of his war on the free press, rolling out the red carpet for the world's most powerful opponent of a free press. Normally, right now, you'd be seeing images of Xi's red carpet arrival. But because of Trump's ban on MS Now, CNN, and Politico, we didn't document that moment. We'd show that Trump, in a highly unusual move, made the trek to Joint Base Andrews last night so he could eagerly wait on the tarmac for Xi to descend. Our colleague Jonathan Lemire explains the optics in The Atlantic. Quote, by tradition, American presidents don't make the 12-mile trip to the base to greet a foreign leader. They instead wait at the White House, backed by the grandeur and power of the executive mansion. There have only been a handful of times when a president has greeted a visiting leader at the base. But it goes beyond appearances. Before Xi arrived, Trump put his China tariffs on hold for a few more months, well past Election Day. And he invited Vladimir Putin to Miami for the G20 this year. So to recap all of that, because it is a lot, China got a truce, Russia got invited to the inner circle, the media got stonewalled, and America's allies and voters got to watch from the sidelines. Let's discuss with Gary Locke. He is the former U.S. ambassador to China, former commerce secretary, and former governor of Washington State. Also with us, New York Times reporter Michael Crowley, former federal prosecutor Brendan Belew, Josh Letterman, former foreign correspondent for NBC News and former AP White House reporter, and Tim O'Brien, Bloomberg Opinion senior executive editor. Gentlemen, it is good to see you all, but Ambassador, let's start with you. It is one thing for the president of the United States to go out of his way to impress Xi, but to do it in the same moment that he's trying to override First Amendment rights, what message does that send to the rest of the world? Ambassador Locke.
1: Oh, I'm sorry. Good to be with you, Alicia. It obviously sends a message of strength that President Xi is conveying. This actually, I think, promotes him throughout the world, that he is able to have President Trump actually go out of his way to welcome him, even though President Xi did not do that when President Trump visited Beijing a year ago. And so really the optics are that this is a strong man who's actually being elevated throughout the world, and his prestige and his influence can only rise.
0: And what message does it send about our president and these United States?
1: Well, really, along with his invitation to President Putin to join the G20, he is sending a message that President Trump very much likes strongmen, dictators, and people who really abuse the law and have no regard for human rights.
0: Tim, this is a president who has repeatedly called the American media the enemy of the people. Today, he apparently joked that China has the, quote, friendliest press. His admiration, that's the tell.
2: Yeah, you know, this goes back to his first term. He has an irrational and somewhat childlike fetish for strongmen, dictators, people who command their own armies, their own voters, and their own state. And it's a perilous time right now for him to be continuing to do that. We're in the middle of an AI race with China that has both corporate and national security dimensions to it. They're our strongest economic competitor. We rely on them for some resources. We don't need them for others. They are in the same position vis-a-vis the United States. Both countries would do well to negotiate in a rational and productive way. There are no signs they are. And every time Donald Trump sort of gives up his hands for photo ops, going to the airport or praising the rule of people who are authoritarians and in many ways conduct their affairs in a way that's antithetical to U.S. values, he's underselling the American voters, he's underselling the American economy, he's underselling national security, and it's perilous. And most of what he's doing right now are sort of Hail Mary passes to prep himself against the losses I think he's going to encounter in the midterms.
0: Yeah, there's the opportunity cost of all the conversations he could be having with Xi and what he is choosing to do instead. But I am also just struck by the fact that here you have a president who has constantly lauded strongmen, and now you have him emulating them. I mean, the most recent example is this banning of the free press from the White House. But prior to that, you've seen a president who's tried to tinker with elections, tinker with the constitutional value of birthright citizenship. Tell me where you believe we are in this autocratic timeline.
3: Well, the irony here, Alicia, is that this whole food fight with the press over access does not signal strength.

0: elections, tinker with the constitutional value of birthright, citizenship. Tell me where you believe we are in this autocratic timeline.
1: Well, the irony here, Alicia, is that this whole food fight with the press over access does not signal strength to the Chinese. This is not how President Xi Jinping shows that he has control over the message or the media. In China, they're not going back and forth in court, and reporters are knocking on the door, and the Secret Service is taking none of that happens. And so this is more of a sign of the type of chaos that the Chinese see as a weakness in our system and see as an opportunity to get more of what they want. In fact, the fact that we're talking about this and not about the nitty-gritty substance of what they're talking about on tariffs or trade or Iran or AI actually plays directly into the Chinese hands, because they want as little substance of this visit as possible. They want that pageantry to bestow legitimacy on Xi Jinping on the world stage without having to do anything that would remove the level of stability that is allowing them to play catch-up while the U.S. is distracted with these things.
0: But just to make sure that I understand, it seems to me, based on a wide variety of reports, that it was never the president's intent to have a substantive conversation with Xi, to push him on Iran, to push him on tariffs, to have a conversation about AI. In some ways, these men are united in the goal of this meeting, which is to actually maintain the status quo.
1: That's true, but the status quo, in the view of the Chinese, benefits them because they see themselves as rising while the U.S. is declining. So anything they can do to keep the two countries basically not fighting gives them more time to build up their hand. They're racing us on AI. They're racing us on exports and the economy. So they see even keeping the status quo as playing to their favor.
2: And they're laughing at us along the way, like the Russians are. Because they've gotten, both Russia and China have gotten so much more out of the U.S. than they did prior to the Trump administration, simply through all these cell phones that Donald Trump is engaged in.
0: If you have our adversaries laughing at us, Brendan Belew, for our lack of strategic prowess, a president who has banned the press from the White House, their badges only reinstated this morning. What then does the rule of law here in the United States look like? I mean, there has been an entire back and forth just this morning. I'm sure you've seen the government's response. If we are assessed not just by the pageantry, but also by the way in which the rule of law holds or folds, what are our friends, what are our adversaries thinking?
3: Well, I think it's a terrible sign for America's reputation that the president seems to be at war with not just the press, but with the judiciary in this sort of case. You know, what you're seeing right now is the judge issued an order early this morning directing the White House to grant what are called hard passes, those credentials to get back into the White House for the news organizations. And yet, according to the plaintiffs, that didn't happen, or it didn't happen right away. And so I think what's going on here is the Department of Justice and the White House is dragging its feet to try to make sure that it takes as long as possible and as hard as possible for the judiciary to get the government to follow the law here. And I'll just say, in terms of broader picture on the rule of law here, I think what the White House is trying to do, to the extent that there's anything strategic in this litigation, and there may be nothing strategic, but to the extent that there is, I think what they want to do is get a favorable ruling on appeal, either at the D.C. Circuit or at the Supreme Court, that really there are lesser protections for the First Amendment when it comes to the White House grounds. And I think if they're successful in that, they will have accomplished the goal of making the White House a little less free and a little less open.
0: As we have been on air, we've received some breaking news, Brendan Belew. The court is saying that the Trump administration compliance declaration has to be refiled. Let me read you some of that reporting. The court just told the Trump administration it must refile this declaration, get ready for this, because they did not meet the court's formatting guidelines. They neglected to include the traditional header with case caption, number, and other key information, which could suggest the rushed nature of this filing. It was filed about 10 minutes before the deadline. As someone who has done this type of painstaking work, what does that tell you about the process behind the scenes?
3: And, you know, anybody would expect, which is that this is an amateurish, chaotic situation where I think the Department of Justice is playing catch up with the president in what he's trying to extract or enact on the press here. I think it also speaks to, you know, this administration's real effort to do everything it can to avoid getting sanctioned or held in contempt by judges that are clearly seeing the government not

0: follow court orders here and yet come right up to the line before getting those sanctions, before getting that contempt order. And so I think what you're going to see in this case and in others is continued sort of amateurish delaying tactics that will help slow down the free press, slow down the administration of justice, but won't quite get them in trouble enough with the courts.
1: Michael Crowley, I am old enough, you are old enough to remember when the president was a China hawk who was pushing a TikTok ban. Here's what he sounded like back then.
2: China's entrance into the World Trade Organization has enabled the greatest job theft in the history of our country. China cheated on its currency, added another $1 trillion to our trade deficits, and stole hundreds of billions of dollars in our intellectual property.
3: China's been hurting our country for 30 years with the money they've been taking out.
4: For decades, they've ripped off the United States like no one has ever done before. China has also unlawfully claimed territory in the Pacific Ocean, threatening freedom of navigation and international trade. For years, the government of China has conducted illicit espionage to steal our industrial secrets.
1: Help me understand how that person begins there and ends by waiting on the tarmac for Xi Jinping.
5: Yeah, hi, Lisa. I'm glad you pointed that out because I was having this thought as we sat down for this conversation. I was reflecting on just how much of Trump's identity, particularly when he first ran for president, was built around being a China hawk, taking on China. No one else had the guts to stand up to China while they were ripping us off and stealing our jobs. And by the way, that wonderful montage didn't even mention COVID. And, you know, we saw what happened to Anthony Fauci and what people in this administration and many Republicans in Congress believe was, you know, a major Chinese role, which they accuse Fauci of having complicity in. But the core point is, I think there's a wider consensus that China knows things about the coronavirus, even if it didn't originate there, that they haven't disclosed to us, which is a huge issue that no one talks about anymore. So how do we get here? Because the truth is, it's picking fights with China causes you a lot of trouble as an American president. It's easy to talk tough with China, but the U.S. economy still is very integrated with the Chinese economy. China wields massive economic power, political power, and military power, somewhat less so, but still significant around the world. And if you really want to fight with China, you've got to be prepared to spill a bunch of blood. And particularly in a situation where President Trump is in a very unfortunate standoff with Iran and oil energy prices are already extremely high, he doesn't have the leverage to do that. And if I can just fit in another point here related to that, think back to Scott Bessent coming out and declaring economic D-Day a month or so ago. You know, if we were really going to do that, that would mean storming the beaches, to carry on the metaphor, storming the economic beaches of China, because China is the biggest buyer of Iranian oil and Chinese money is helping to keep the Iranian regime afloat. And there's really no sign that President Trump is going to pick a fight on that issue either. So it really is remarkable how conciliatory he's become.
1: I do want to ask you, Michael Crowley, it's not just Xi who's being wooed, it's also Vladimir Putin. How have Western allies been reacting to this G20 invite?
5: Well, very unhappily, you know, when there was a much lower level appearance by the Russian finance minister at a recent gathering of G20 finance ministers in North Carolina last month. The Russian was excluded from what they called a family photo, the official group photograph, and other finance ministers there publicly complained and said that they didn't think he should be there. So I think there's real dismay about that, and it's going to be a very awkward gathering. President Trump may be comfortable, but I think a lot of other leaders will not be. I should add, I just think it's fair to say that there will be some Russian allies there, including from China, South Africa, India, countries that do have friendly relations with Putin, but a lot of very unhappy Western leaders.
1: Ambassador, do you expect Putin to show up in Miami?
0: I'm sure he will. I'm sure he'll take advantage of the optics of the president of the United States
6: cozying up to President Putin, despite the allies, the rest of the G20 or most of the G20 opposing what Putin is doing with respect to Ukraine. Let me just say that with respect to China, President Trump picked a fight with China with the huge tariffs, but then China retaliated and really hurt the United States because China immediately halted all sales, exports of heavy rare earths. What are these heavy rare earths? These are elements that are needed in our missiles, our satellites, our jet fighters, as well as our automobiles. And that brought the United States economy and defense industry to a grinding halt. So then President Trump had to back off on those tariffs. And in the meantime, China suspended these restrictions on rare earths, and those were set to expire in November. They've now just been extended to January. So again, despite the huge tariffs on Chinese goods, even after the truce, Chinese exports to the United States have actually surged, and they now have a bigger trade surplus than they ever had before. So these tariffs have not hurt China, but have actually hurt the American consumer and every household.
1: You're watching a reorganizing of the global order. Ambassador Gary Locke, Michael Crowley, Brendan Ballou, Josh Letterman, Tim O'Brien, thank you all so much for getting us started. In 90 seconds, we're going to talk to Senator Alex Padilla, who is no stranger to the lengths this administration will go to try to avoid answering tough questions. Stay with us.

0: President Trump has made clear he thinks he should control who has access to the White House, the people's house. MS Now journalists have only just returned to the White House grounds about an hour and a half ago after the Trump team initially failed to comply with a judge's order to let them back in. This fight comes as the American people are looking for answers on the war with Iran, on the economy, and so many other issues. My next guest knows firsthand just how tough it can be to get those answers. We all remember the shocking footage last summer of U.S. Senator Alex Padilla being tackled to the ground and handcuffed just for trying to ask the DHS secretary questions at a press conference. And California Senator Alex Padilla joins us now. Senator, it's good to see you. The president has called himself the most transparent president in history, the most transparent administration. How do you wrap your head around what we are witnessing today?
1: You can't. Obviously, he lies. You can't believe a word Trump says. Not that long ago, he was at the White House Correspondents' Dinner bragging about his transparency and openness, but his actions are anything but. You'll remember, Alisa, this happened during the first Trump administration as well, when he tried to ban specific reporters from the White House and lost those court battles. So we can talk about the court case, we can talk about the legality of his efforts, but what's really going on here is he doesn't want the coverage of all the bad news coming from this administration, right? The economic news, his failed war with Iran, on and on and on. And the more we're talking about, you know, this fight of coverage in the White House and poor reporters, you know, it takes away from the bad news that voters have in mind as we're getting ready to vote in the midterm elections that are upon us.
0: Speaking of those midterms elections, we are now just 40 days out from Election Day, though, of course, there are folks that are already voting via mail all over this country. In Texas, election officials say an error has stopped applications sent through the state's online driver's license portal from getting passed on to county officials. Not clear what went wrong, how long this has been happening, or how many applications were affected. What are your concerns here?
1: Yeah, well, first of all, for the voters of Texas, demand from Texas leaders that those voter registration applications and updates be processed immediately so that nobody loses their right to vote this November. And Texas voters should verify their registration status, their options for voting, so that they're not disenfranchised. But Alicia, you know, I just can't help but remember back in the 2020 presidential election, Donald Trump called the Secretary of State of Georgia and said, find me 11,000 more votes. Right? In this case, it's not about finding additional votes that didn't go his way. It's about risking hundreds of thousands of Texas voters from being able to cast their ballots or have their vote counted. And Texas, by the way, is where the redistricting war last year began. So coincidence? I'm not so sure, but these are some of the questions that we need to get to the bottom of. So we are sending questions to Texas officials. How did this happen? How many people are impacted? Who is impacted? And what measures are they taking to correct the situation so nobody loses their right to vote?
0: Senator Padilla, full disclosure, I am headed after the show to Texas because I want a chance to speak with Latino voters in that state. As you know, a powerful force, a powerful constituency all across this country, but particularly in Texas. I'm sure you've seen there has been pressure on Governor Andy Beshear as the head of DGA to invest more resources in Gina Hinojosa's race. Do you think the national party and the national apparatus is doing enough to invest in Texas?
1: Look, I think we should be investing as much as possible in Texas. There's a competitive governor's race, a competitive Senate race. And remember, despite the redistricting wars, a lot of House seats in Texas could very well determine the majority in the House of Representatives. And a lot of those key House seats that can swing it one way or the other include heavy Latino populations. So in many ways, the House majority depends on the Latino vote in Texas. It is ground zero.
0: Republicans, I'm not sure if you have seen, there's been quite a bit of sound recently. They are walking a new tightrope on immigration. You had ICE agents patrolling parts of Kansas, and Senator Roger Marshall posted this, quote, when ICE operates in Kansas, it needs to coordinate with our local law enforcement. Our sheriffs and police know these communities better than anyone, and working together keeps officers and residents safe. And then I want you to take a listen. This is Texas Congresswoman. She's a Republican, Monica de la Cruz, and she is locked in a very tough race. Take a listen.
2: I've been vocal that enforcement should be towards the criminals and the cartels, not hardworking families that are navigating the immigration process.
3: He talked about mass deportation. He was very clear about what he was going to do. But you are surprised with what he did?
2: Well,
3: he's been doing?
2: What we wanted was enforcement in this area, and we wanted a secure border where communities could feel safe.
0: I'm sure you know this, but both of those Republicans voted yes on Trump's so-called One Big Beautiful Bill last year, which allocated nearly $75 billion directly in direct supplemental funding to ICE. The fact that you have Republicans in Kansas, in Texas, in Florida, trying to distance themselves from this president on immigration, what does that tell you about just how toxic this issue has become for them?
1: Yeah, well, I mean, it's taken far too long for them to come around because we've been screaming it for, well, more than a year. And if they're genuine about this change in position, don't just issue a statement or post on social media. Join our legislation, legislation that requires ICE agents to identify themselves and not come out of, you know, unmarked cars covered up with masks and no identifying elements of their uniform. Join our legislation that requires judicial warrants signed by a judge for any of these detentions. And how about calling for all the body cams that have been funded to be worn and turned on, because that's still not happening within ICE and CBP. So again, for candidates who may be worried about their election prospects in a few weeks, if you're genuine, then join our efforts to rein this administration in and hold them accountable.
0: Senator Alex Padilla, thank you, sir, so much for being with us today. Next, Republicans hit the panic button. The southern states where the GOP is watching its chances sink.

0: Republicans may be waving the white flag on two major Senate races as their midterm outlook grows increasingly bleak. Senator Tim Scott, the chair of the Republican Senate campaign arm, has reportedly left Georgia and North Carolina off the list of top targets. He told colleagues in a closed-door meeting, quote, "We're in the fight of our lives." That's according to Politico, citing four people in the room who are granted anonymity to share private details. Just to put this in perspective, by taking North Carolina off the map, Republicans are ceding a Senate seat Democrats have not won since 2008. The NRSC denied the story, calling it completely fabricated. Meantime, the RNC chair is making the rounds with a plea for voters frustrated by Trump's policies.
1: This war will come and go. He'll get things back on track. We just got to give more time. We got to have Republicans in both the House and the Senate.
2: But there's going to be some folks who listen to you who just say we got to give him more time. Is that really the pitch heading into November? Give us more time?
1: Well, I say look at the everything that he has done. He will get America back to work. GDP is high.
0: That is really the pitch, it turns out. I want to bring in Dan Kennedy, Democratic strategist and former Battleground States Director for the Kamala Harris campaign, along with MS Now political analyst Eddie Gloud and Adrian Elrod, former senior spokesperson for the Harris-Walz campaign. Dan, listen, it would make sense that Georgia and North Carolina wouldn't be on the map. It would make sense to anybody who has read the polling out of those states. I wonder what you make as someone who has spent a lot of time thinking about investments in the possibility that they really won't be investing any further in Georgia and North Carolina, and where you think they'll take those resources next.
3: Well, some of their behavior, besides the Tim Scott comments, have indicated they're worried about the map slipping. Alicia, you look at, you know, what Roger Marshall is doing in Kansas, as you said in your last segment. When folks are changing their behavior on rhetoric, when they would not do it all year long until now, that tells you they're worried on the internals, not just the polls that we see in the public venue. And look, Roy Cooper and John Ossoff are exceptionally strong candidates. Chuck Schumer did a great job with Cooper in particular, getting someone in there that could really carry the day in North Carolina. And they're weak candidates, frankly, on the Republican side. They've run strong all year. So I'm not surprised that they're worried about those places. But I would caution Democrats, these are still very, very tightly divided states from a partisanship perspective, and there's still 40 days left. I think we're in a very strong position, but I don't think Roy Cooper is going to win by 15. I think it's going to come back to something a little closer to a margin of error race. I think he will win, and it won't be particularly close, but we shouldn't expect it to be a 15-point race in either of those states.
0: It's so funny. I watched you tense up. It's like all the campaigns of your past have come back to haunt you. And then there's a moment where people are like, don't worry, you got it by 20 points. You're like, yeah. No, we don't got it.
4: Oh, yeah, absolutely. I mean, Alicia, I'm tensing up because I remember back to 2016 Hillary Clinton's campaign when we were around 6-7 points up. Our early vote numbers, we were crushing every single threshold. And then James Comey reopened the investigation. I mean, I think it's getting harder and harder to have some of these quote unquote October surprises that we've been used to, because right now, the electorate is so baked in. Trump's 17% approval on the economy. I mean, I don't know who these 17% of voters are who approve of him. But the bottom line is, it is still going to be very, very close. And I do think that you see some of these polls, as Dan mentioned, that show these wide margins for Democrats. People are going to still settle back into 2 or 3 point territory, which is why every single vote counts, which is why all the organizing that both campaigns, Democrats and Republicans, on the ballot right now matters a lot, because the best organization in those close races, as you know very well, is what ultimately makes up the deficit in some of these polling.
0: I also think it's fascinating that we're talking about Georgia and North Carolina from a larger perspective, which is there was a period where Democrats were dominant in the American South. There was then an entire period where there was an argument that Democrats needed to go west because the South had been ceded for generations. The fact that Republicans now may not be able to win statewide in Georgia, in North Carolina, the fact that Texas is competitive, is that a demographic story? Is that a story about the way in which the national environment affects the whole? Because this is a very different map than people thought they'd be talking about 2 years
5: ago. First of all, it shows the brilliance of you, Alicia Mendez.
0: I'll take it.
5: I think it's a combination of all of those things, right? I mean, of course, demographic shifts put North Carolina in play. Georgia's changing. Texas is changing precisely because of that. And then the national map. People are catching hell. People are having difficulty in their day-to-day lives. And I'm often baffled by anyone who will give Republicans a chance.
0: But they just need a little more time.
5: I know, but I'm just thinking, you know, beyond the political horse race, Beyond, I'll leave it to these folks who do that work. I'm baffled, given the state of the country, given the existential crisis democracy faces. It has happened on their watch. So I don't know what it means that it's going to boil down to a close race, a 2-point mark. I don't know what that says about the American public generally.
0: I'm calling you out on that because, no, you have sat at this table a million times and you have told me that you know exactly what it means. Yes, I know. And I'm calling you brilliant back. You are the one who always challenges me to say it is racism. It is xenophobia. It is a Republican Party that is out there trying to convince voters that every Democrat on the ballot is a communist, a socialist, an anarchist.
5: So they're going to play on fear. And I think what has us, so you're right to call me out. I think what has us by the throat is a combination of greed, selfishness, and hatred. And the way that plays itself out in political behavior, right, it leads to these calcified political identities. We're moved beyond hyperpartisanship to where we think of ourselves as constitutively Republican, constitutively Democrat, and that usually maps onto racial identification as well. But as we talked about it before the segment, this is muddled a bit when we talk about generations and millennials and Gen Yers and those folks, Gen Zers. Alphabet are we?
0: Someone posited to me, Dan Kennan, that political parties don't really exist anymore the way that they once did. Mm. And that part of the benefit that Democrats have right now is that Democrats are like, you win your primary. Once you have done that, you go run your race, right? It is proof positive that you understand your state and what is going to be necessary to win your state. In a way that is very different than the Republican Party right now. I mean, they have a leash on them, and that leash is Donald Trump and their loyalty to Donald Trump. And we have watched everyone from candidates in Texas to Florida to Kansas try to outrun that leash, and they can't, which leaves them, to answer Eddie's question about the strategy of all this, really just with the cash advantage, right? Like, that is, they do not have the strategic advantage. The cash is what they have, and I wonder how that all fits together.
3: Well, it's a big advantage in this time of the calendar because this is when voters are really making up their minds. And we've seen some of the polling shift a bit since Labor Day in Democrats' favor. That's also when we've seen the cash start to really flow from MAGA Inc. And so I think people should just expect, because that's the nature of this time of year in the electorate, when they get hit with this messaging, they get second doubts, they think differently about candidates. Maybe they're introduced to them really for the first time in some cases. We're going to have some fluctuations in these numbers, not in small measure because there was a big swing in 24, and now there's been a big swing in 25 and into 2026, especially with some of those voters who left the Democratic coalition because they were disappointed on costs, maybe on immigration, but then they got gaslit by this administration. Now they're kind of up for grabs, but they are not our voters, right? And so they're still susceptible to being pulled back. Mm-hmm. And that mega cast advantage is partly why I think it's a really difficult time to be at the DGA or the DCCC or the DSCC, Chuck Schumer's committee, and make decisions on the maps because you don't want to leave stuff off the table that you could go get in a really big year. But you also should not count those chickens before they're hatched when there are still close races in the majority making states and districts. It's a really tough strategic choice for Democrats in this moment.
0: Okay, I want everyone to stay with me to paraphrase the head of the RNC. Just give me a few more minutes. One of the stories the president does not want the press to adequately cover is his war with Iran, how some of the most powerful members of his own party are talking about it.

0: In just a few minutes, the Senate is set to vote on a resolution to direct the president to end the hostilities in Iran. The last vote on the issue fell short 49 to 50. But in recent weeks, we've seen growing signs Republicans know just how much damage this war is doing to their midterm prospects. It's not just candidates like Iowa Senate hopeful Ashley Hinson, who says the war needs to be brought to a successful and immediate end, and Michigan's Mike Rogers, who posted a video that the war with Iran needs to end and end quickly. And it's not just incumbents like Senator Dan Sullivan of Alaska, who said the price of diesel is, quote, too damn high either. Now, even House Speaker Mike Johnson says it is time for the war to end.
1: Now that's done. Operation Epic Fury was an epic success, and the world is safer because of it. But now we've got to bring that to a resolution. And the Strait of Hormuz not being open affects commerce. It directly affects gas prices and fuel prices. And also, the price of groceries, for example, because they got to be transported, and the higher fuel prices are a factor in that as well.
0: Dan, Eddie, and Adrian are back with me. I failed to see what the great success was of it, but let's just put that aside. Do you have a sense that the dam is breaking here?
2: I do, because I think, first of all, if you are a member of Congress or a senator and you're a Republican and you're in a very tough election or reelection, you want to be on the record making it very clear where you stand. And that can come in the form of doing an interview, putting something on Instagram, et cetera. It can also, more importantly, come in the form of being on record on an official vote saying, I do not support this war and or it should come to an end. So I think it's going to be very interesting because you noted that it was a very close vote the last time this came around. I have a feeling it's going to pass this time around because members want to be on the record. And then, of course, you see Mike Johnson, who has been like the biggest champion of whatever the president wants to do. And he's actually saying, no, actually, this has to come to an end. The American people don't buy it. They don't believe it. Sure, they want it to come to an end, but these members have been, the Republicans have been in steadfast support behind the president this entire time.
0: We have some of that cheerleading on tape. Let's take a look.
3: The president has said as recently as several hours ago that it will be over soon. The Strait of Hormuz has been closed by the regime down there, but it will be reopened and it will take a couple of weeks, but gas prices will come back down.
1: We removed that threat and now we're in the process of winding it down. Now that ongoing conflict obviously has had an effect on gas prices, for example, because the Strait of Hormuz is not completely open safely for commerce yet.
0: I mean, how dumb do they think we are?
4: Yeah, they have a disdain for us on so many different levels. And I'll leave it to the political operatives to talk about the politics. But the moral question, right? So, you know, the Epic Fury was an epic success. All of those baby girls dead, all of this treasure spent, American lives lost, and you had nothing to say. And now, because you want to win political power, it reveals very clearly to me that what's at the heart, the moral center of the so-called Christian, who is the Speaker of the House, what's at the heart of it is just simply a will to power. It can give less than a damn about the lives lost for this war of choice. And so here we are in this moment of political choice, of this political season. Now they find a conscience. Now they want it. Price of gas is too damn high. Right? People are dead. Babies are dead. For what?
0: But that's exactly it, which is, Dan, they haven't actually figured out what their answer is to that question. What was this all for? And unfortunately, this is not a thing they can message their way out of.
5: No, they will try. And Adrian's right. Some of this stuff might pass on the floor of the House to give folks some kind of vote to hang their hat on. That is going to be nowhere near enough for the American people. They're dealing with the impacts. You know, Eddie did a good job of describing what's happened internationally and in the region, which is heartbreaking. But here at home, politically, life is harder. Life is more expensive. Dan Sullivan from Alaska mentioned diesel. Diesel in some of the villages in rural Alaska is $20 a gallon. In Kansas and in Iowa, where diesel is the engine that fuels and powers crop deployment and everything else in that supply chain for farmers, some farmers are choosing not to plant crops this year because they will lose money in any endeavor because of how expensive it is. So they're sitting it out. That's going to have other downstream impacts on the cost of food, on the availability of food. All of this stuff is connected. It's all very bad. It's all very clearly the record of Donald Trump. And I do want to agree with the chairman from the RNC who was on the previous segment on one thing. We should all look very closely at what Donald Trump and Republicans have done in the last 2 years and vote accordingly.
0: I appreciate that you were cutting Oppo ads in your own mind. Dan Cannon and Eddie Loud, Adrian Allred, thank you all so much for being with us. Well, it was even worse than we thought. New details about the conditions for sailors aboard the USS Lincoln and what the Navy did about it.

0: New reporting that the situation facing the USS Abraham Lincoln and the other ships she was deployed with was more dire than we knew. In a letter obtained by MS Now, the Navy Secretary wrote there were 8 reported suicide attempts from service members of the carrier strike group tied to the ship. You'll remember reporting from MS Now's Priya Sridhar about just how bad things were on the Lincoln. Food shortages, a lack of basic hygienic products, and malfunctioning toilets and laundry facilities, which Pentagon Chief Pete Hegseth pushed back on when the situation became public.
1: Completely misrepresented. Listen, we make sure that every ship, every crew, every captain has everything we can provide them at every single moment. Some deployments are longer than others, and I have more respect and gratitude for those sailors than anybody.
0: MS Now's Priya Sridhar joins us as she continues to do such deep reporting on the USS Lincoln. Priya, tell us more about this letter.
2: Yeah, Alicia, it was really a stunning admission from Acting Secretary of the Navy Hung Cao because, as you mentioned, both Navy leaders and administration officials have repeatedly tried to minimize the concerns that these family members have been raising to me since the beginning of August. As you know, the Lincoln hit a modern-day record in the Navy for the most continuous days at sea. For 7 straight months, the 5,000 sailors and Marines on that ship had not stepped foot on dry land, and they were working around the clock with no breaks. And so their loved ones were extremely concerned, not just about the physical exhaustion, but also about their mental health. And at the time, Admiral Brad Cooper, who is CENTCOM's top commander, actually said that the USS Abraham Lincoln had the least amount of mental health incidents out of all the 11 aircraft carriers in the U.S. Navy. And so now that we know that the number is 8 suicide attempts, I think it raises a lot of questions about if this is the least amount of mental health incidents out of all the U.S. aircraft carriers, then I'm really curious about what's going on all the other ones. And the other thing I want to point out, Alicia, is that there are still 2 destroyers who deployed with the Lincoln back in November who have not been turned around. They are still at sea in the Middle East fighting in this war. And so if the morale and the mental health was a concern a few months ago, you can only imagine how the sailors on those ships are feeling right now, fighting in this war that still has no strategy or no end goal.
0: Priya, you have questions. So does New York Senator Kristen Gillibrand. She responded to the Navy Secretary saying in a statement, quote, what Trump and Secretary Hegseth dismissed as fake news turned out to be serious and deteriorating conditions for our service members. Of course, Hegseth already facing a potential impeachment. Your reporting, what are Democrats looking for answers on?
2: I think really what they want is just a little bit of transparency and a little bit of accountability. And we've heard from numerous senators on the Senate Armed Service Committee who have said that they want to have a bipartisan congressional delegation go and visit the Lincoln. And so Secretary Cao did say in that letter back to Gillibrand that he is trying to plan for something like that to happen back in San Diego when the ship reaches its home port. But I can tell you that a lot of family members are already telling me that they're doing a cleanup effort on that ship right now, and they don't think that the ship that the lawmakers are going to see is really going to be in the same condition as it was during the actual deployment, Alicia.
0: Which does not constitute real oversight. Priya Sridhar, thank you so much, as always, for your reporting. And if you or someone you know is experiencing a mental health crisis, call or text 988 to reach the Suicide and Crisis Lifeline, or you can chat live at 988lifeline.org. Thank you for spending part of your day with us. I'm Alicia Menendez. I'm going to see you back here tomorrow every weekday for more On the Line at noon Eastern. Be sure to follow the show on social media. Our handle @OnTheLineMSNow. The Moment with Katie Turr is up next.

0: Good to be with you. I'm Katie Turr. What exactly did that accomplish? And is this the end? Reporters from MS Now, Politico, and CNN are back on the White House grounds. We are still waiting to see, though, if the president appeals the temporary restraining order that restored their access. There is precedent to believe that he will. Regardless, what did Donald Trump achieve by making a nearly week of coverage ahead of the midterms all about his antipathy to a free press? He barred reporters because they reported things he did not like. His lawyers tried to claim national security risks to keep them out, in at least one case citing sourced reporting that came in a sanctioned White House background briefing. In other words, it came directly from them and they knew it. All while the American public is practically screaming for the president to focus on them, the public. Do something about the economy, groceries, gas prices, mortgage rates just topped 7%. Stop picking fights and do your job, they're saying. It's not Democrats saying this, it's independents, Republicans too. So many voters, in fact, that some Republicans are openly warning the midterms could be a wipeout. So why is the president fighting with the press? Is it a distraction? Because the polls show it is not working. So is it an unraveling? Or is it a test run for something else? Joining us, MSNBC senior legal reporter Lisa Rubin, MSNBC senior national security reporter David Rhodes, staff writer at The Atlantic and co-host of Morning Joe, Jonathan Lemire, and MSNBC White House reporter Akayla Gardner, who just got back onto the White House grounds. Akayla, in many ways, this all started with you. Tell us what it's been like.
1: Well, I arrived here a few minutes ago. I showed the Secret Service agents a copy of the TRO and my passport. They allowed me through those first two gates. And once I got to the final gate, the security facility, I was able to get my pass back. It didn't have the lanyard, but they did eventually give that to me. But the president has been very clear about what he wanted to do here. He said that he wanted a ban on the free press. And you are absolutely right to point out the fact that this is happening in the midst of a critical midterm election where his party is not performing well in the polls. Most Americans don't feel good about the economy at all. And the president didn't have a good week last week. He saw interest rates hike. He did not get a desirable decision in a Supreme Court case around his desired restrictions on mail-in ballots. And so he made it very clear that he doesn't want to see unfavorable coverage of him. But we do not report for the president. We report for the American people. And that is why I'm happy to be back here at the White House, bearing witness to history once again.
0: Yeah, we're happy to see you back. So is this the end, Lisa?
2: I don't think it is the end. I mean, let me tell you all the reasons why it's not the end. First of all, by 6 p.m. today, lawyers for the three media organizations that have been affected here have been asked to tell the judge whether, in fact, all of the hard passes that went out to their collective 78 journalists have been reinstated. As far as we know, our folks have been reinstated, but I'll be looking to see what that filing says at 6 p.m. tonight. But the other thing is, this is just a temporary restraining order. So let's assume for the sake of argument that the White House is going to comply with it. It lasts for 14 days. And the decision sort of puts together a roadmap for the White House. If you want to legally deny access to people, here's how to do it without denying them due process. If they wanted to start that process all over again, theoretically they could. And at the expiration of this 14 days, remember, the order is up and they theoretically could even do this same process all over again. There will be briefing on a longer lasting kind of relief called a preliminary injunction that lasts indefinitely throughout the life of a litigation as opposed to for 14 days. But I don't think anyone has a signal yet that the White House is just dusting off its hands, putting its fingers back in its pockets and saying, OK, back to usual. By all indications, including a Truth Social post from last night, that

0: with this judge. The president is still very angry about the things he said he was angry about originally, which is that he believes that certain outlets have Trump derangement syndrome. He even said that in a Truth Social post last night, referring to reporting from this outlet about the potential renaming of the Ford Theater. So I don't think we're anywhere near the end of what could be a protracted battle over media access to the White House.
1: Again, we're so close to the midterms. This is not what people care about. What is this accomplishing for this White House, John?
2: Oh, very little. But this is yet the latest example of the way it works in the second Trump term, where when he made this decision sort of impulsively last week to kick out the three outlets because he didn't like some of the stories he was seeing and per reporting, some clips of MS Now anchors criticizing him or his policies. So he instinctively, just impulsively said, well, let's get them out. And he didn't consult staff. He just pushed forward. And that's how things tend to work this time around. There are no guardrails. There are no sort of adults in the room who in Trump 1.0 would occasionally talk him out of bad decisions. There were none here. And in fact, some senior White House staff were blindsided by this decision, just like the press were. In fact, a number of them were out of town on when it came down at the end of last week. So, but Trump dug in his heels. As you well know, Katie, he never likes to admit a mistake. He never likes to issue an apology. So they fought it, even though they knew the likely outcome was what they received in court, that this would be overturned. And I do think this morning, though, it's an example of Trump's competing impulses, because I am told that while there was still some confusion being sorted out, you know, the order came down overnight, but reporters weren't let in for several hours this morning. And the White House has claimed in court filings that it was just a matter of time. Like there's a certain process she has to go through to reinstate the badges and turn the passes back on. But this morning, President Trump, I am told, was looking around for the TV pool because he wanted to make sure they were there covering his summit with Xi Jinping. They, of course, were not there out of solidarity, at least for the first part of the day. So that it shows you there's no grand plan here. This is all Trump. It's all impulse.
1: Is it unraveling? Is that what it is? Is it a unraveling of this president?
2: I do think his anger is more and more frequent because he knows things aren't going well. This summit has been marked on the calendar for a long time. He's really looking forward to it. There aren't really expected to be much in the way of deliverables, but he is trying to stress his friendship with Xi Jinping. But he can read polls too. Even in the echo chamber that he's in now, even though his new bubble has gotten ever smaller, he knows Republicans are hurting right now ahead of the midterms. He knows he's in the mid to low 30s, depending on the poll. And he's lashing out because so much of this is out of his control, namely the war in Iran, and right for now anyway, higher prices. So he's trying to take action on things he can control, even small petulant things like kicking out members of the press corps.
1: So one of the reasons I ask whether this is a test run is because we are, again, coming up on the midterms, and there's a lot of discussion about what exactly this administration, maybe it's not even the president, but what this administration, with the gears already turning, the train on the tracks, if you want to mix some metaphors, what it might do to stave off a wipeout. And they've shown now, David, that they are willing to at least defy a court order for a time period. And we've seen a number of examples of this. Today was another version of that, how long it took for them to reinstate these passes. So when we're looking ahead to November, is it fair to ask if this was a test run, if maybe conversations were had behind the scenes about the consequences for fully defying this order?
3: It could be a test run. I don't know. I haven't heard of specific conversations, but the scenario you're talking about is what's so concerning. And the scenario is that federal agents arriving at polling places in heavily Democratic areas. We were very worried about this when Bill Pulte was the acting director of national intelligence. Jake Clayton hopefully is less apt to do this, but would maybe show up at a polling place in a Democratic area, claim that machines had been hacked by China and seize voting machines. It would be to slow down or stop voting in heavily Democratic areas somehow. Another fear is, you know, ICE agents. That would be illegal. There is a very clear federal law passed under the Eisenhower administration that says no armed federal agent, FBI, DHS, you name it, can go to a polling place or an armed federal soldier. And so you would have court orders from federal

0: judges, you know, and we've been asking this questions of secretaries of state and election workers, what would they do if this started happening? And that's the question. So that I think there would quickly be court orders that this is completely illegal. And, you know, that's a worst case scenario, but that's, you know, you were right to ask that question. A positive thing is that Judge Kelly did rule quickly. The negative thing is that it was not obeyed by the Trump administration immediately as it should have been.
1: Lisa?
2: I don't know that I see this as an Enron so much as I see it as they're constantly testing the limits of the rule of law in order to serve their policy ends in one way or another. And let me just give
1: policy
2: you...
1: Policy ends? Can we call this a policy end?
2: I'm not sure you can call this a policy end, but I'm going to give you an example that may come closer to being a policy. There's a federal appeals court in Boston, the First Circuit, that ruled last week that ICE may no longer send migrants to third countries, meaning countries not their own, without some measure of process. They have to give them notice and an opportunity to explain why they have a meaningful fear of going to this other place. The court held that very squarely last week. Notwithstanding that, the plaintiff's lawyers got wind that ICE was still preparing to send a number of migrants, detainees, to third countries. And they brought that to the appeals court's attention. And the Department of Homeland Security said, well, wait a second. You hadn't lifted an earlier stay in this litigation, and you hadn't entered something called the mandate, which is something that makes a court judgment officially final. At last minute, in a one-paragraph order in the middle of the night, the First Circuit said, in judicial language, are you kidding me? No, we're lifting the stay. In other words, our judgment means what it says, and it's effective now. I think we see examples of this kind of flirtation with noncompliance, circumvention of orders, linguistic gymnastics all the time. This may be one of the first instances I can think of, though, Katie, where the judge's order is so clear and unambiguous, and the administration nonetheless thumbs its nose at it, or at least appears to do so for a series of several hours when they could have taken steps. John Kirby was on earlier today with me and said, look, the White House Situation Room is operational 24/7. Somebody could have notified the press operations that they should have started restoring passes sooner than 7-something this morning. The decision came down at 1:30. They could have taken steps to prepare to have the White House business ready for our reporters and those of the other two outlets much sooner than almost noon when they got access.
1: Just a couple more points on the national security argument that the administration was trying to make. I mean, it seemed pretty clear that this was just something that they tried to do when they realized they needed to find some legal justification for it. We've seen it with the arch and the ballroom and other things. The source behind some of the reporting that the White House cited, according to Status, Oliver Darcy reported this. The White House singled out six stories published by Politico, including a June 2026 article that cited a senior administration official who put the odds of the U.S. striking a deal with Iran to end the war at between 80 and 85%. That senior administration official, Status has learned, was none other then Vice President J.D. Vance, speaking on a background call with reporters authorized by the White House. John, the White House uses, all White Houses have used background briefings to brief on talking points that they think reporters need to know. This was one done by the White House, sanctioned by the White House. The reporters on the call, as I understand it, were told over and over again, this is a background briefing attributable to a senior administration official. Lo and behold, it's the vice president. And this is what they cite when they claim that these outlets are violating national security.
3: Yeah, I'm pretty sure I was on that call. I mean, this is something where I can't tell if it's incompetence or just a bad faith argument. And frankly, with this White House, it might be a little bit of both, but it's laughable. This was a call, Katie, as you just said, that was organized by the White House. There were several White House officials on the call. This is standard practice for a number of White Houses, all those that I've covered, and it certainly predates my time doing so, where you know you do some ground rules at the top. Sometimes pieces of it are on the record. Sometimes it's all just on background, identifiable to senior administration officials. This is how reporting often goes. Now, I will say, I wonder if the White House press corps, frankly, should no longer agree to these sort of background calls in the wake of this and in the wake of sort of many bad faith actions by this administration. But that's a conversation for a separate time. What it is right here, though, it does just show it is a desperation for this White House to justify some sort of, you know, reasoning to give the president what he wants, even in this case, when it's downright comical.
1: Comical, bad faith, incompetent, also nefarious. I mean, all the things. Akayla, one more to you on what this is distracting from, if it's a distraction. There are so many things the president is contending with right now. Obviously, meeting with a hostile foreign leader today, two of the most important countries in the entire world that we don't have access to because of the president's actions. That alone is wild. But we are so close to the midterms, and as voters are demanding that he pay attention to them and their needs, he is not. Can you bring me into all of the things that this White House is trying to pretend don't exist?
4: I mean, just to speak to your conversation with Jonathan, I think the White House does whatever they feel like they need to do to grant the president's wishes, even if they don't necessarily agree with it or believe it's politically advantageous. The ballroom is a perfect example. We've seen them push that national security argument in court, but it really is just a project that the president wants to memorialize himself. And even looking at the press ban or the ban that they tried to impose on the Associated Press, we saw them go to great lengths to keep the AP out of certain events, and here just blocking entire organizations altogether. And today, with a meeting with another world superpower where they had so much important things on the agenda, from AI to trade, we saw the press, frankly, boycotting together, really standing with one another, even though it really should be a day that is about the priorities of the American people, and both AI and trade are really critical ones.
1: Yeah, just put up on the screen to underscore what else the White House is dealing with. Diesel prices hit record highs. $6.51 a gallon today. His net approval rating hitting a new low. He is underwater by 22.4%, according to Nate Silver. And the overall approval rating among independents, just want to take them out of there, just 18% of independents say, yeah, things are going well. Akayla, thank you so much for being with us today. We are happy you are back on the White House grounds. Everybody else, stick around. Coming up next, where has the Justice Department been amid all of this? What are folks over there thinking? Plus, while everything has been playing out, the president of China was at the White House. We've been talking about this. What more do we know about that meeting?

0: All right, let's keep this going. Joining us is MS Now Justice and intelligence reporter Ken Delaney and Lisa David John still with us. So, Ken, one of the questions I had today was if Donald Trump continues to defy the court order, what would the Justice Department do? Say if anybody in the administration was found in contempt of this court order, what would the Justice Department do? What have you been hearing?
1: Well, that's a great question, Katie. And that is one of the questions actually that's being asked by some of my sources inside DOJ. As you can imagine, I tend to talk to the people who are not sympathetic to the Donald Trump worldview. And they were wondering, some of them, what is this the moment that we're going to see the constitutional crisis? Were they actually going to openly defy a court order here? And I think if that happened, you would see career people, people who believe in the rule of law, resigning rather than support an idea like that. But there are plenty of people there now who are on board with the Trump way of doing things. In fact, the lead attorney presenting the Justice Department's view here is a person who's relatively young, 36 years old, has never really spent much time at the DOJ, but was a staffer for Josh Hawley. So those are the kind of people. And then, you know, the DOJ, in filing their response, they formatted it incorrectly, and they were flagged by the judge, and they had to file it again, to give you kind of an example of how this is going. And there were people inside the DOJ who were skeptical right from the beginning that this was going to survive, and then they were confused and about why it appeared that the government was not complying this morning. And even among the Trump sympathetic folks over there, there was nobody willing to defend that. The response I got when I went through the front door and called over to the press office was, "We are complying. You will see that we are complying very soon." And then subsequently, that's what happened. It's a really difficult moment for people at the Justice Department who've been there for decades and who believe in the rule of law. And it may even be a difficult moment for some of Donald Trump's appointees, Katie.
0: Yeah. So that's what I want to just keep on that for a second, because I understand that there are people that are sympathetic to his worldview, former Hawley staffers, whatever. But being sympathetic to his worldview and defying a court order, especially when you are a lawyer, you work at the DOJ, you have some understanding in how the law works, aren't those still in conflict with each other? You might think, yeah, the press is not fair, and I don't think Donald Trump should have to deal with them at the White House. But when a court says he does, don't you go with what the law says?
1: I mean, you would think so. I would think so. But I would also think that there's a lot of things that Todd Blanche has done at this Justice Department that are in conflict with decades of post-Watergate norms and the way the Justice Department has always been run and the way most people think it should be run in terms of independence and those kinds of things. But you're right. This is a different thing. Everybody who's a lawyer knows that you can't defy a court order. You do so at your peril. You're subject to sanctions and worse, and contempt, and criminal contempt even. And so I think you're right. I think it would be very, very difficult, even for some of the most ideological of Donald Trump's appointees, to go along with that. But at the same time, they work for the executive branch, and they work in a Justice Department that's been very clear about the idea that it reports to Donald Trump, that it's not really representing the people of the United States so much as it is representing this president. And so that's a real tension. And I think, like, we're going to see different people come down on different sides of this if it ever comes to that, Katie.
0: Lisa?
2: I was thinking, as Ken was talking about the press conference that Todd Blanche gave very early in his term, I think Ken was in the room, where he said exactly that. He was asked by someone, why is it that you have essentially cleared house of all the people who worked on the January 6th investigations? Was it fair to fire those people? And he essentially said, those people investigated and prosecuted their boss. And I remember thinking to myself, wow, that's a dramatic turn of how we conceive of the Justice Department.
0: Is that him saying that when the president does it, it's not illegal? Is it the Nixon example?
2: I'm not sure that it's that dramatic, but at least he's saying that the Justice Department has a responsibility to abide by the wishes of the president. And traditionally, I'm not saying that the Justice Department has been entirely insulated from presidents. Presidents have policy prerogatives.
0: Sure.
2: And oftentimes the Justice Department, certainly the policy-making branches, execute on those. But what he was seeming to say is that the president has every right to get involved with the other business of the Justice Department, the litigation business of the Justice Department. And if you are questioning that the president is your number one client, as opposed to identifying the American people or justice itself as your client, That struck me as hugely problematic. With respect to the people inside the Justice Department, Katie, and what they're prepared to do, I think Michael Velchik, who was the lawyer who was in court yesterday, got very, very lucky that whatever noncompliance happened here, willful or not, lasted only for a matter of hours, it seems. It's notable to me that he did not make a submission today. Instead, what we got was a declaration from the director of the White House Office of Press Operations, who took us through what he understood to be the timeline of what happened, from when this whole restore the press access was communicated to his office at 7:10 this morning, through his last representation about when the Secret Service told him that they had turned back on the badges of everyone. And, you know, to my mind, the guy who puts himself out there is a political, right? You don't see a brief being signed by the Justice Department to say, oh, any noncompliance was inadvertent, or it took us a number of hours to try and put this into operation. Nobody at the Justice Department signed anything to that effect. And that should tell you something about the limits to which even Trump-affiliated Justice Department lawyers, and here Michael Velchik didn't start at the Justice Department until 2025, after that term of service in Josh Hawley's office and some other political things he's done, including serving in the White House counsel's office during Trump's first term. But the fact that they won't do that, that shows me that these are people who are at least cognizant of their ethical obligations as lawyers.
0: John, do we have any indication or any reason to believe, or would you expect, that the president talk to Todd Blanche about this?
3: I don't know, but it wouldn't be shocking. The president has made clear this time around that he has very little regard for the bright lines that used to exist in a number of places in the federal government, but particularly between the White House and the Department of Justice. We've seen Todd Blanche ignore them as well, taking real criticism from Democrats, including those on the Hill, for appearing in, you know, almost campaign-like settings, for doing the White House briefing a few weeks ago, which would have been unthinkable, taking political questions, previous attorney general. This is a president who, you know, has made clear that he expects people around him in this second term to simply be yes men, to do what he asks. And for the most part, he's getting that. Very little pushback. There's some rare occasions, but very little pushback from senior aides or even cabinet officials. Now, the question will be, does Trump want to relitigate this? You know, when the restraining order expires in 14 days, will they make another push? I know the White House has talked about, to get around this idea because right now he's told he can't just exclude certain outlets, but rather maybe to avoid that, he'll throw the entire press corps out of the White House. That's something they've talked about, well, I mean, as far back as the first term. And they've considered it this time too, moving us into a space away from the building. That, of course, would be a mistake, not just for him, because he would miss the attention, but also any president should have access to a press corps. President should want that to communicate his ideas, his policies to the American people. But of course, that would also make it harder to do our jobs, which is, of course, trying to have a more informed citizenry, which is so vital for our democracy.
0: Yeah, and it's not about navel gazing here or lauding ourselves as like pure practitioners of the art. Obviously, we make mistakes, and this is an imperfect world. But there are things that you want to know about that you need to get through. And print is important. I'm so happy the print reporters are still there. But you need some video sometimes to understand the body language, the positioning. John, you wrote a great piece today about how deferential Donald Trump is being toward President Xi. It's a lot there, that there's a richness of video and of reporters being there and shouting questions and what they choose to answer, what they choose not to answer. It's just it's important. And we're going to talk about that next, because, again, these are two world leaders that met today, two of the most powerful countries in the world, and we don't really know much about it. We're going to talk about that in a moment. I'm going to say thank you to Lisa and to Ken for joining us. John, David, stick around. We will be right back. Also, by the way, Jen Psaki is going to join us a little bit later as well, so stick around for that as well. Don't go anywhere.

0: the friendliest press corps. Friendliest press corps in the world. Wonder why. And joked that the Chinese media asked Xi for permission to speak. Oh, so funny. Joining us, former senior State Department and CIA official Ned Price. He was also a special assistant to President Obama, the National Security Council staff. Former deputy assistant secretary of state for East Asian and Pacific Affairs from 2013 to 2016. Michael Fuchs, David Rode, Jonathan Lemire, still with us. Isn't it nice that the press corps is so nice, the Chinese press corps? The president really loves that.
1: It's when the visiting dictator has better things to say about our press corps than our own president, the leader, the supposed leader of the free world, you know we're in trouble. But look, to your point, Katie, we've seen a lot of fluff. We've seen a lot of pageantry. We've seen a lot of small talk between these two leaders today. And in fact, we saw the same thing yesterday when President Trump went to Joint Base Andrews, the first time an American president went to Andrews Air Force Base in 67 years to meet a visiting foreign leader to pick up President Xi. And I think we've seen this pageantry and this fluff because there's no real strategy behind this president's approach to the People's Republic of China, what should be the most consequential bilateral relationship we have. If you had to use...
0: What should they be talking about?
1: Well, there are a number of issues they could be talking about and that they we would wish they were talking about. AI would certainly be at or near the top of that. There are a whole host of issues having to do with Iran, with Russia's invasion of Ukraine, of course, with global markets and the trade detente that President Trump is so eager to see deferred and continued. But instead, what we have, rather than an approach to China, a strategy for China, is really best described by one word, and it's contradiction. You know, and I think we see that contradiction in clear display when President Trump talks about our approach to AI with China. He said the other day that whoever wins AI wins, that we have to beat China. But when it comes to chips, he's willing to provide President Xi with the most sophisticated semiconductor chips that the United States produces.
0: Well, he has Jensen Huang in his ear.
1: Has Jensen Huang in the industry in his ear. And across the board, whether it's Taiwan, where President Trump has pressed pause on a $14 billion security assistance deal, where the words human rights have rarely, if ever, come out of his mouth, and perhaps most egregiously, where President Trump has refused to press his Chinese counterpart on this very dangerous, this very real issue of Chinese provision of material support to Iran for its war against the United States and Iran, providing reportedly Iran with imagery of U.S. positions, of material for drones, other materials that Iran is now using to propagate this war against the United States itself. I think this is a hollow approach, and it's one that has to rely on this pageantry and this fluff because there's nothing else to rely on.
0: David, how significant that the president is not, as far as we understand it, really engaging on that stuff. Specifically, I mean, we can talk about AI a lot, but specifically on the Chinese helping the Iranians. We're in a war with Iran right now, the one that the president can't get out of, that is dooming his midterm chances. And yet he's welcoming the president of a country that's helping the country we are at war with. The significance there. Help me understand why that's so important.
2: It's the political significance of it, because you see Republicans breaking with the president over this issue. Senator Roger Wicker, the chairman of the Senate Armed Services Committee, who's been, you know, not really pushed back hard publicly on this administration from Venezuela to Iran, you know, had a speech and specifically said, how can we be welcoming? I agree with what Ned said. How can we be welcoming a country that apparently provided Iran with the intelligence that led to, you know, the missile strike that killed multiple American service members? How can we welcome that person with pageantry, you know, to the White House? And I think he's creating more and more of a political problem for himself. There's the AI issue. I think the public's very scared about it. That'd be an easy win. It would be vague, but some kind of series of talks set up about AI between the two countries. I do think from a national security perspective, it's the equivalent of nuclear weapons. We might get some kind of hotline agreement, but nothing concrete. And then again, politically, apparently yesterday there was an agreement to extend the pre-existing trade, the agreement that ended the trade war that started with Trump's tariffs when he backed down to China. China has not kept its word on buying American agricultural products. American farmers are suffering from hugely increased diesel prices. And so, again, that's something that at least we're going to extend this truce China has to fulfill the truth, the truce. It has not been doing that for the last year. So on all three points, he just creates greater problems for himself and for Republicans.
0: Michael, what does China want out of this? Is it just the photo op?
3: Well, Katie, I think China's getting what it wants out of this, which is the photo op, right? You have all of these images, as Ned was talking about, of Donald Trump meeting Xi at Andrews Air Force Base, right? Rolling out literally the red carpet for him. Their entire day today is being spent essentially in pomp and circumstance and very little substance. There's something like 2.5 hours of the day, and that's it, focused on actual meetings to talk about substance. And that means that Trump is really playing a terrible, terrible hand here. What they should be focused on, I think you were just talking about this, is the five-alarm fire of AI that the companies are screaming from the rooftops and saying that we are losing control. And the only reason that we're not stopping ourselves, supposedly, is because of China. To David's point, that is a perfect opening for Donald Trump to push Xi Jinping here. And the Chinese, by the way, have made clear in recent weeks, one of their top security officials said publicly in recent weeks that they are beginning to be very scared about potential loss of control of their own AI systems. This is like a Cuban Missile Crisis kind of moment that requires that kind of leadership from the American president to push forward on some kind of a substantive agreement or the beginnings of an agreement. And instead, of course, we've seen what Donald Trump does when he's met with monumental, historical kinds of crises like this. It was COVID in 2020, and he said that we should all just inject bleach, basically. So we have very little faith, obviously, that he'll be able to meet the moment.
0: Or get sunlight into your body. That being said, he did start operation, what was it called?
1: The Warp Speed.
0: Warp Speed, and the vaccine did get developed quickly. So, I mean, maybe that's something to hold on to here. So, John, on that note, and I want to get to your reporting about the deference, because I thought it was so vividly put. But on that note, should we expect, are we under-expecting what this meeting might bear? Could we expect something more than a hotline, something from these two men? If Donald Trump really does want to distract or turn the page or give some sort of headline that Republicans can run on, turn the conversation around, maybe this is the opportunity. Should we not expect that?
4: We haven't gotten a readout yet of what happened today. But in terms of previews, I was told the expectation should be minimal, that yes, it would be a 30,000 foot sort of general framework that, hey, like maybe it's a hotline or at least an agreement to keep talking. Let's keep this conversation going about, you know, how to think about AI and how our two countries should handle it. But Trump has made clear, including in Truth Social posts this morning, that he doesn't want any guardrails. He thinks DOJ is enough. I think most people would dispute that. He also, the subtext here, of course, is he knows that here in the United States, AI is propping up the stock market and, frankly, large swaths of the American economy. He doesn't want to touch that. So that's why he is full steam ahead on the AI issue, at least for now, despite, as just correctly noted, China's putting up some flares saying they'd like to have at least some sort of checks here. And the same is to be with Taiwan or the matter of Beijing helping Tehran here. Trump seems far more interested in Xi Jinping being his friend than he does on pushing him in any real way. And that includes, as you say, the acts of deference we've seen from him, including that unusual trip to Andrews Air Force Base last night.
0: Well, yeah, tell me about that, because you wrote so vividly about it.
4: I mean, it is very, very rare for an American president to do this. And usually it's a pope involved when a president might go to Andrews to meet a head of state as their plane lands. This, and let's be clear, Xi Jinping did not do the same for Trump when he went to Beijing back in May, but we had a literal red carpet, which is akin to the one he gave Putin in Alaska last year. We had soldiers from both countries' national anthems, the B-1 flyover. I mean, a lot of pomp and circumstance, and that'll continue tonight. Like, the work day is kind of already over, but there's a lavish state dinner planned at the White House this evening where we'll expect Trump to toast Xi further. And as I wrote in the piece, it's sort of emblematic of Trump's almost retreat from the world, like the fact that he's lost so much power as a global player in the last year and a half, and particularly since January when he was riding high after the Venezuela operation. And most of it can be stemmed, of course, to the disaster that has been the war in Iran, a war that we are losing, and Iran has become more powerful because of it. And we've seen the impact on energy prices. We also, of course, have seen, as I write in the piece, I mean, Trump has undermined all of our alliances that made us so strong for the last 80 plus years. And he leaves himself and, frankly, his country diminished on the world stage right now, where he won't stand up to our foes and won't stand with our allies.
0: You know who he has empowered, though, are tech CEOs, and they're going to be there tonight for the state dinner. We will watch to see who exactly shows up. Everybody, thank you so much for joining us. Such an important conversation. Coming up next, there is a reason why they say to be careful for what you wish for.

0: overwhelming majority of asylum seekers in Maine are people that came here on a visa, visiting visa, student visa, different types of visas, and they overstayed. That's an asylum seeker. Big problem. No federal money and no medical assessment. That's the problem. And what happens is you get hepatitis C, tuberculosis, AIDS, HIV, the Zika fly.
1: That was the former governor of Maine, Paul LePage. Remember him back in 2016? The Zika fly he just referred to at the end there was the Zika virus, which was a big deal back then. He was an early supporter of Donald Trump, the second governor, by the way, to endorse him back in 2016. He even called himself, quote, Donald Trump before Donald Trump became popular. He and the president were very much aligned on immigration. But 10 years later, not so much. LePage is now no longer governor, but he is running for Congress, and he is singing a bit of a different tune now that Donald Trump's policies have personally affected him. Earlier this week, he revealed that one of his own family members was being deported. And here is what he had to say about it.
2: Not everybody that's here is illegal. I have a father, my son's wife's dad is here legally, but he's being deported because he came from a country that's not the liking to certain people in Washington. That's not right. He has a work permit. He should be allowed to stay.
1: I mean, it makes you wonder who exactly that is and what he did with Governor LePage. After all, it is the same LePage who defended ICE as recently as earlier this year, saying he, quote, welcomes the efforts to get dangerous criminals off the streets. But now that Trump's policies are impacting his family, he is now saying we should take a closer look. And he's not the only Republican who's come out to criticize Donald Trump's immigration policy. You remember the other day when we saw Congresswoman Maria Salazar do it, and Kansas Senator Roger Marshall just publicly rebuked ICE, with his race looking a lot closer than expected. But LePage, he is one of Donald Trump's oldest allies. So if Donald Trump is losing him, losing LePage, who exactly could be next?

0: 8 Navy sailors from the USS Abraham Lincoln strike group tried to take their own lives. That is according to a new letter from the acting secretary of the U.S. Navy. Joining us, MS Now Pentagon reporter Priya Sridhar. Priya, there was a moment where the administration or the upper ranks of the Pentagon were saying that everything was perfectly fine on the USS Lincoln, and the reports were very much overblown.
1: Yeah, that's right, Katie. This is a pretty stunning admission from the acting secretary of the Navy, Hung Cao, especially given the fact, as you said, that Navy leaders have been trying to minimize all the concerns that the families of the members on the USS Abraham Lincoln have been raising to me since the beginning of August. I can tell you this was no surprise to any of them. They have been sounding the alarm about the conditions on the ship and the fact that, as you know, this aircraft carrier beat a modern-day record in the Navy for the most continuous days at sea without a port call. These 5,000 sailors and Marines worked day in and day out for 7 straight months without setting foot on dry land. And the family said that that was leading to a lot of mental health concerns. And we know about this one 19-year-old junior enlisted sailor who jumped off the Abraham Lincoln in early August. Now we're discovering that there was another one who attempted to jump off the ship in March and was also medically evacuated back to San Diego. Not to mention the 6 other incidents that were revealed in this letter. And I think one thing that's really important to note here is that 2 of the destroyers, Katie, who were deployed with the USS Abraham Lincoln are actually still in the Middle East fighting this war with Iran. So if you think that their mental health and their morale was bad months ago, just imagine how they feel right now, still being on those destroyers in the middle of the Middle East, fighting this war in Iran with no end in sight. And I think what's really important to mention here, Katie, is that this is not even isolated just to the USS Abraham Lincoln. There is an entire other carrier strike group, the USS George H.W. Bush, that has been deployed in the Middle East since March 31st. They have not had a port call in 177 days. So we should be checking on them, too.
0: Yeah, certainly. Priya, thank you, as always. And sit tight. The moment continues after a quick break.

she was at the White House 11 years ago, almost to the day. In that moment, we saw the greeting and all that the choreography was meant to symbolize. This time we did not. Not on network news, not on cable. We did not, because the current president, President Trump, banned three news outlets. He just lost that case in court today, but not having reporters there yesterday for the greeting means the public missed the welcome this president gave to the communist Chinese leader. Instead of waiting for Xi at the White House, the seat of executive power in this country, as is traditional, the president was literally waiting for Xi on the tarmac, at the bottom of the jet stairs, standing on the red carpet he unfurled for him. Our colleague Jonathan Lemire called it a remarkable act of deference. The leader, who wants the people to believe he is all-powerful, coming just short of bending a knee to a hostile, authoritarian world leader. And he did so while trying to destroy a fundamental tenet of our democracy, the freedom of the press. It was and is an extraordinary dichotomy. But even still, it is not top of mind for most Americans. What is top of mind is affordability, the cost of living, the price of gas, rent, health care, stability, and optimism for the future, none of which has gotten better for most Americans, they say. Which is why the president keeps on seeing reporting he doesn't like. That's why he's seeing it, including reporting that shows how dire the midterms look. From the Minnesota Star Tribune today, big, beautiful bill backfires on some voters. Health care, food aid cuts in tax aid, tax package, taking a toll on many ahead of the midterms. The Atlanta Journal-Constitution. The Republican Senate candidate fights to stay on radar as GOP weighs where to spend money. And on the cover of the Columbus Dispatch, state lawmakers mull gas tax suspension to ease gas prices. A lot going on. Joining us, Punchbowl News co-founder and MS Now political contributor Jake Sherman, New York Times opinion columnist David French, Hofstra University law professor and author of Who Decides Who Decides on Substack, James Sample, and MS Now political analyst and host of the Fast Politics podcast, Molly Jong Fast. All right, I want to get to the press stuff in a second, but first I want to talk about the midterms. Jake, those headlines are all about how the GOP is underwater. They're trying to find ways to stay relevant. They're trying to find ways to have a message and to deliver it, one that people actually can hear. And then they're also looking for things that they can personally do to make life better. A gas tax, for instance, suspension in Ohio. But these are small things when the president of the United States is not

0: Yeah, I mean, the gas tax holiday on a state level would, I guess, ease things a little bit. Federally, Congress, the president called for Congress to do this several months ago, and Congress basically ignored him and continued to ignore him. And then the House left last week. The Senate's leaving next week. They're in the middle of a college sports bill as one of their final messages before the election. They're coming back next week potentially to try to pass a bill that would a ratepayer protection pledge to ensure that data centers don't drive up costs for people across the country. Yeah, listen, Katie, the die is cast in many respects. That doesn't mean that the election is over. It's not over. It doesn't mean that things can't get better or worse. That obviously could happen. But we've now had several months, years of high prices, increasing costs to buy homes, and the feeling, the gnawing feeling shown in almost every poll. I mean, polls fluctuate a lot, but President Trump's approval rating and his approval rating on the economy do not really fluctuate from poll to poll. He's deep underwater on his approval rating. People don't really trust him on the economy. And as you see here, I mean, a steady downslide. It's not like, you know, every poll is saying something different. They're all kind of saying the same thing. And, you know, Republicans will retort, well, Trump is not so bad. He's not bad in every poll. Looks like he's bad in every poll. yeah. And we have more money, you know, and I don't know. Yeah, more money helps. But if there's not if your only message, Katie, is the other people suck and they're commies and people feel like stuff is too expensive, I'm not sure that really works.
1: So do folks on Capitol Hill welcome Donald Trump trying to distract them by fighting with the press?
0: No, no one can. I can't imagine the awareness of the story of the White House, of him booting out people from the White House, is really registering. I mean, I would say on top of this, Katie, it's more of just a line of things in a trend that he's focused on that have nothing to do with what should be the White House's at least top five priorities, which is helping Republicans keep control of the House and Senate so the president isn't under 2 years of investigations. Instead, he's talking about the arch and the ballroom and the fountains and, you know, all this nonsense. And none of this helps Republicans keep power. Zero.
1: And Molly, I hear you nodding along.
2: Well, I was just thinking about Donald Trump's Fed chair, right, came in and they agreed to raise rates, right? And they signaled that they may actually raise rates more. So that's yet another thing making things more expensive. The other thing I was thinking about in this midterm cycle that I think is problematic is these two different scoops that came out this week, last week, the ProPublica story about Susan Collins and the government contracts. And that story, she is on the offense trying to debunk it. She talked to the Wall Street Journal today. It looked like, you know, ProPublica shot back with another debunking the debunking. So I think that's a real story. If she's addressing it, it's a real story. And then the Roger Marshall story about him, you know, where they sued the patients for money.
1: Some patients went to jail.
2: Right. 81 patients went to jail. So I do think those two stories, you know, is Kansas in play? It seems unlikely, but, you know, these are more headwinds for these Republicans.
1: Yeah, so interestingly, in what Donald Trump is focused on, certainly not trying to help people out, what he keeps on saying, and this is where, David French, I want you to come in, he keeps bringing up national security in order to justify his focus on the ballroom, and then national security to justify his focus on the arch. And now national security to justify kicking reporters out. All of this flimsy. I mean, you could maybe argue the ballroom not as flimsy. He's, after the fact, certainly tried to use it. One of the things that the American public is really concerned about in terms of national security is AI. He has the president of China there today, and from the reporting and the suggestions from those in the AI world and from background conversations that our White House reporters have had, is that the most they're going to get out of this meeting on the subject of AI is a hotline.
3: Well, you know, it's interesting, Katie, because say what you want about Donald Trump, he's had an ability to put his finger on a lot of problems that a lot of Americans are concerned about and exploit those.

0: problems to gain an awful lot of power. But when it comes to the AI debate, it's as if all of his instincts have left him. When the vast majority of the American people are expressing a lot of concerns about AI, in part because AI tech titans are telling us be concerned about AI, Trump is jamming both feet on the gas right now in a way that seems much more likely to curry favor with a subset of sort of the tech bros that have come to his side and the crypto bros that have come to his side in these last few years, but in a way that is completely separate and alienated from the way actual Americans are thinking about AI. And if there was ever a time for intelligent, sober leadership in that area, it's now, because it's a technology with an enormous amount of promise to it, as we've seen with some recent AI-empowered medical knowledge breakthroughs recently. But it's also something with an enormous amount of peril when we talk about the Hugging Face incident, for example, and AI agents breaking contain. And so that's a situation where you need sober-minded leadership. And at this point on AI, Trump isn't just sort of defying the will of the public. He's anything but sober-minded. He's like an
1: But he also
0: enthusiast for technology.
1: he has an opportunity right now to change the subject, to change the conversation, to tell the American public, hey, listen, on this thing, I am actually the person you want in charge because I am uniquely situated to figure out a deal with President Xi because he respects me more than he respects anyone else. I mean, that would be the way that, I would imagine his advisors try to sell him on it if they were trying to sell him on. I mean, I don't know what his advisor's advising him, but if they wanted to reach out to the American public that's concerned, that would, in theory, be a way to do it.
0: Oh, absolutely. There's a real opportunity here. Again, time and time again in the last few years, there have been opportunities for statesmanlike leadership that could have really brought us together in some ways, that could have really been forward-thinking as we deal with emerging technologies, much less emerging threats like the war in Ukraine and the emerging Chinese military threat. There's been a lot of opportunities for sober-minded leadership. And he fails and flunks every single one of them. And the question is going to be how much damage will be done before sobriety returns to American politics? Because I do think sobriety will return. I do think the American public's patience for the Trump antics is wearing thin. You cannot distract from affordability problems, rising interest rates, a seemingly stalemated war with Iran, all of those things. It's difficult to distract by creating another war with the press or engaging in a summit with Xi where it looks like he's fawning over Xi more than he's confronting him. And that is not what we want from American presidents.
1: How much damage did he do with this press ban?
2: I think he did a lot of damage. And I think the reason he did a lot of damage here is that this is the kind of thing, this is a simple, simple concept. The freedom of the press and the freedom of the press to criticize the president. We can talk, I mean, that is something that Americans don't need to have explained to them. And one of the things that I would say to the national security point, the idea that a free press is a threat to national security, you know what a threat to national security is? A lack of a free press. An authoritarian figure who cracks down on dissent or on perspectives.
1: National security, certainly how we, as we define it.
2: As we, well, and to David's point about national security and your question about national security being wielded as this kind of talisman for all of these different things, ranging from the ballroom to, threatening the press and revoking their credentials. It's not as though it's a new thing that national security is an executive prerogative. It has always been an executive prerogative to protect national security. But you know what's also always been a thing, Katie? Limits on government power. That's what the Constitution is. And so you cannot wield the talisman of national security to overcome limits that are actually structural.
1: I don't want to make us seem like we are perfect. I don't want to, wax poetic about how wonderful journalists are. Listen, I think we do a good job at a hard job, and we try our best. Sometimes we make mistakes. We try to correct those mistakes. But we're holding people accountable. That makes us unlikable to a lot of folks. I get that. I've known it my whole life. I think everyone understands that. And we're not trying to say, lift us up as saviors of this great democracy. But we're trying. The president, though, today at the White House, according to the print reporters who were there, was so happy with Chinese state media. Love them. I mean, seriously, he said they were so nice. He said they're not even allowed to speak unless President Xi says they can. I mean, does that help him in his lawsuit?
2: It doesn't. Against the press? No. We talked about this earlier this week, but the best witness for MS Now, the best witness for CNN, the best witness for Politico since Friday when this entire saga began has been Donald Trump over and over and over again. No, it doesn't help him in his lawsuit. And let's remember, and I'll be that guy for a second, the New York Times, New York Times of the United States, 1971, the Pentagon Papers case is the way it's better known. You had as squarely presented a tension between national security, classified information, and a free press as you could possibly have. And the Supreme Court came down on the side of a free press. To put that in, now compare that to MS Now was cited in the DOJ brief for publishing something on August 26th that was itself posted in the Federal Register.
1: Is it incompetence?
2: It's incompetence or it's malfeasance, either way, or it's both, but neither one of those is an attractive proposition.
3: This is Donald Trump, like, 1.0, right? He's backed into a corner. He wants to distract. He wants to change the subject. This is coming on the heels of a rate hike, on the heels of Republicans freaking out about the midterms. He has targeted CNN before. He's targeted you before. I mean, this is like one of his moves. And I don't think that this has much to do with anything else.
1: David, last word to you.
0: Well, on the national security point, I couldn't agree more. And the reason why he's wielding national security constantly is that's the area where courts have traditionally backed away and given the president a lot of room. But what he's going to do by crying wolf on national security constantly, trying to fit it into controversies where it doesn't apply, is he's actually going to end up diminishing the freedom of action of presidents in the future. And that may end up being a good thing. That may end up being a positive side effect of this abusive behavior right now. But in the moment, we have to deal with an enormous amount of abusive behavior where he's abusing his authority as commander in chief in a way that I think the American people are growing increasingly fed up with.
1: Yeah, we are powerful, the people. The people are powerful, and they have a voice. And when they exercise it, it can be devastating. All right. Everyone, thank you so much. Molly, stay close. Jake, thank you. David, thank you. James, Jamie, Sample and Jar. Peace out. Thank you.
2: Thank you.
1: Coming up next, MS Now's Jen Psaki is going to join us. Plus, historical blowout, what GOP candidates and their advisors are fearing come November. We are back in 90 seconds.

0: All right, as promised, let's bring in hosts of The Briefing with Jen Psaki and former press secretary for President Joe Biden. Jen Psaki, she was also President Obama's 2012 campaign press secretary and then his White House communications director. How much did you like the press when you had those jobs?
1: As you know, Katie, and your last panel talked on about this. I mean, when it's working, when the relationship between a White House or even a political campaign and the press corps is working, there is conflict. There is argument. There's disagreement. There's pushback. And that's what the press is supposed to do. I knew that every single day. I walked into the State Department briefing room and answered questions to that press corps. And every day I walked into the White House briefing room. Some days were tougher than others, but that's when they're doing their jobs, they're pushing and they're asking for questions. So some days you don't love them, but you respect them. And that's the difference between a lot of White Houses and what we're seeing right now.
0: So there have been comparisons made, and we talked about this a little bit yesterday. The relationship has always been fraught. I mean, we've always seen presidents since George Washington who have said that they can't stand the press for one reason or another. And there have been instances where administrations have, tried to get sources out of reporters. Reporters have gone to jail. Reporters have been caught up in investigations, et cetera. And they point out Obama and Fox News. There was a not loving relationship with Obama and Fox News all the time. Can you explain that comparison?
1: There wasn't a loving relationship between Fox News and Obama, and there wasn't one between Joe Biden and Fox News. But they both took questions from Fox News. Fox News was in the briefing room for both of those presidents. I took questions from Peter Doocy every single day. Joe Biden took questions from Peter Doocy in nearly every press conference and oftentimes when he took questions during a gaggle as well. So the difference is you don't have to love the reporting. You can complain about the reporting. You can vent about the reporting. And I promise you, both presidents I worked for did their fair share of that. Just like press and reporters have every right to vent about and complain about the people they're covering, right? That's okay. Where it crosses the line is when you are saying, because I don't like your reporting, because you're reporting negatively about me or my boss, you are no longer allowed access to the building. And we're only, or to press conferences, or to people who are important figures. And that is where it's discriminatory. And that's not what happened in those administrations. So that is the big difference.
0: You understand how it works behind the scenes. What do you think was happening when this press ban went into effect? And then what do you think was happening when the court ruled that the White House had to reinstate the press badges for MSNBC, Politico and CNN? There was a long delay. What do you think was going on?
1: I mean, Katie, you covered Donald Trump long before I did, but so it's hard to know what was going through his mind when when this all started on Friday. Because if you look at what has happened since then, they've had to kind of retroactively try to create a public and legal justification for what they've done. I know you've been talking about this national security argument, which is such idiocy. You just have to look at the examples that they filed, right, in the Department of Justice filing. One of them was coverage of the Republican midterm convention, which is in no way a national security issue, or coverage of a background briefing call that the White House itself conducted. So information the White House provided was somehow violating some sort of national security rules. My best guess here is that Trump was feeling his polling is in the gutter. He's feeling under duress. He's seeing every day he's waking up and seeing Republicans run away from him on issues ranging from data centers to the war with Iran that he started. And he's thinking, if I can control the press, if I look at the state-run media that is here with President Xi or the state-run media that follows Vladimir Putin around, and I can recreate some version of that where I tell them what to cover, what questions to ask, then the story that I want to tell will be out there. But what I think has happened since then, to your point, is maybe, perhaps, clearly, he's underestimated the impact because Lindell TV is not going to get out there to the public, to any iota of the audience that the networks and the news photographers are. And perhaps that has been a bit of a wake-up call for him. So it's the wrong reasons to have a wake-up call, but perhaps maybe that's led to some, I would hope.
0: Do you see this as maybe a test run for how far they can take defying a court order or delaying compliance with a court order come November?
1: Well, this is not the first test run, as you know. So this is in a series of test runs, I would say. I think we all should be clear-eyed that this is really not about MS Now or Politico or CNN. This is about Donald Trump wanting his own version of state-run media following him around. And this is a pattern. You know, this is a pattern we've seen in this administration. This is not the first time he's kicked reporters out of the White House. So a test run, yes. And I don't think that we should think, I don't think we should bet on this being the last time that he tries and they try to kick reporters and media out of the White House.
0: So when they complain about the press, and they've been complaining just like this since I was covering him, they say that all the coverage is unfair. 98% of it is unfair. The vast majority is unfair. How do you interpret that position from then in their position?
1: How do you mean? Tell me more about what you mean.
0: When they say, they look out of the field and they say, all of your reporting is unfair, it's all negative. You never report kindly about us. You never give us the benefit of the doubt, or you never, you know, tout a policy that we think needs to be touted. It's all negative. That's their argument. When you're in a position like the communications director at the White House and you see that, do you believe it's because the reporters are unfair, or I don't know? Is it because maybe the policies aren't popular? I mean, how do you interpret it?
1: Look, I mean, if you're being honest with yourself and you're the communications director and you look at the fact that the polling for the person you work for is in the low 30s and you see Republicans deleting any reference to your boss from their websites who are up for re-election, and you see farmers in states where your boss won by huge margins complaining publicly about the policies, it's time for some self-reflection. It's not true that they get all negative coverage. There are plenty of outlets, and this is what they've tried to reshape the briefing room into, that are sycophants and even sycophant light, who cover all sorts of things that they do that I don't think a down-the-middle journalist would think warrants that kind of coverage. But you have to be, when you're in one of these jobs, your job is to, yes, sell what your boss is doing, but it's also to be honest with them about the realities out there of why things are being covered the way they're being covered. And polling and your own party running away from you are pretty clear examples of that. But we also know that he is not exactly, Donald Trump, that is, getting clear, accurate information on a daily basis, because that's not who's surrounding him right now.
0: It's not what Natalie's giving him. One of my favorite questions from one of the early White House briefings, I think it was one after a presidential physical, was from a reporter who said, tell me how he stays in such great shape.
1: Yeah, that was, I mean, there's a lot of things to be said about Donald Trump, but I don't think that his physique, which is comparative to NFL football players, if you look at what his doctors put out, is the thing that should be touted, even if you're working for him in the White House.
0: Jen Psaki, it is great to have you. Thank you
1: great
0: so much.
1: Great to see you, Katie. Thanks
0: today.
1: For having me.
0: All right, you can see more of Jen, of course, tonight on The Briefing. You know the time, 9 p.m. Eastern, right here on MS Now. Coming up next, could the 2026 midterms look a lot like the 2006 midterms? Remember those? Don't go anywhere.

0: rising at home. A series of GOP scandals dominated the headlines, and voters had had enough. Those circumstances led to Democrats winning both chambers of Congress in the midterms. Bush, as you heard, called it a thumpin'. Now, 20 years later, Republicans worry history is going to repeat itself. I don't think Trump would call it a thumpin', though, so maybe not that part. Joining us, former Republican Congressman of Pennsylvania, Charlie Dent, host of Independent Americans podcast and founder and CEO of Independent Veterans of America, Paul Rykoff. Molly Jong-Fast is back with us. Paul and Charlie, in particular, you guys both have unique perspectives on 2006. You were a brand new congressman, Charlie. You beat back, at least in your district, the blue wave. What was it like?
1: That was a brutal environment. That was my first reelection to the U.S. House. And I'll tell you, that was my toughest election by far. And there are very real similarities between what's happening now in 06. And it's very hard, by the way, to drive a message against your opponent when you're running into the wind like this. So even if you have a lot of money, that is not necessarily going to save you in this environment. You just have to batten down the hatches and hope you can discredit your opponent as best you can. That's basically your only hope. I got to tell you, it was rough. And I ran for Congress 7 times, and I won by 10 points that year. Boy, I'll tell you, it was just rough. Luckily, I had a weak opponent. But I think a lot of Republicans in this coming election who are in safe seats are going to probably be a little bit surprised to find out they're actually living in a competitive world.
0: Paul?
2: Ah, the bad old days.
0: And these are the good days?
2: Yeah, well, these are the worst days. But I think that, you know, we had a president whose popularity was going down. We had a war in the Middle East. We had a Congress, I think, that was behind where the country was on the war in particular. Mm-hmm. And then you saw Obama rise on that quite a bit. And I think that's another spot where we are right now. The Republicans are obviously getting hammered. I think the Democrats in this environment are struggling to break through. And I think they're all behind the war. I don't think they understand how unpopular the war is, mm-hmm. how much it's impacting everything. And the politicians that get ahead of that and get on that and keep staying on it, I think are going to resonate, especially with independents who are somewhere in between and the largest group of voters now in America.
0: Let me just read this Steve Dace post, Iowa Radio. Iowa House Republicans were informed by their own pollsters that if you are in a plus 15 district, you're within the margin for error. So basically, if you won plus 15 last time around, this time around, that's not good enough. If you're in a plus 10 district, you're underwater, as in you're going to lose, and that this might end up being an even worse midterm environment than 2006. If the environment is this bad in my home state, Iowa, where Trump has been the most popular political figure over the last decade, I can't imagine where it is everywhere else. Charlie, first to you, then I want to go to Molly.
1: Yeah, I've been saying for months that if you're in an R plus 10, R plus 12 district, you're going to be in the fight of your life or less. In this case, they're saying R plus 15. That's real trouble. And that's why, again, a lot of these members who are in those seats, R plus 15, R plus 10, they've never had to run a general election before. Well, they're going to find out the hard way. They're in a real fight for their lives. And many of them don't know how to position themselves for a general election, never had to really to appeal to soft Democrats, soft Republicans and independents, which they must do. People like a Brian Fitzpatrick in Pennsylvania, for example, they've always had to do that. I had to do that. I was in a district that Obama won and that John Kerry won. So I always had to appeal to those folks. So I was used to it. But many of these folks are just going to be surprised. They're going to be shocked. You remember Steve Russell from Oklahoma in 2018, Republican, Oklahoma City? He lost. Nobody saw that coming. But one of those cases where, you know, the wave was really big and this guy was not really concerned about a general election. He lost.
0: Molly?
3: So I think Iowa is a unique situation because you have this really good gubernatorial candidate, Rob Sand, who's been running ahead this whole time. And then Josh Turek, who has spina bifida, drags his wheelchair upstairs. I mean, that they're just a 1-2 punch. But they do represent what's happening in farming communities, right? Diesel is very expensive. And then Iowa has this groundwater problem, right? It's like the second highest rate of cancer in any of the states. So it has sort of a perfect storm. But you're even seeing this, like, you're not seeing quite the same, but you're seeing it definitely in Kansas. You're seeing it in Texas. You're seeing, you know, because the thing is, when you have gas prices and then you have a president who keeps saying, like, I stopped the war, gas prices went down, and then the war started and gas prices went up, people can really see how this war is tied to the price of gas. Mm-hmm. And I think that is going to actually be a real problem for him. I wonder if it's more like the late 70s and less like 2006 as a historical precedent.
0: There was another war powers vote today. And control room, remind me, was it 52-47? 50-49, I'm sorry. A number of Republicans joining the Democrats, Tillis, Rand Paul, Lisa Murkowski, Susan Collins, John Fetterman, though, joining the Republicans. So it did fail, but it's getting closer.
2: That's where the winds are blowing. And you see someone like Susan Collins, who's listening to the people of Maine, who don't want this.
0: Who's in a tight race.
2: Yeah, and doesn't want gas prices up and diesel prices up. I think there's two different factors, though, about this year that really are underappreciated. And you can't have a failure imagination. One, Trump said he's going to attack the election in some way. What that's going to look like, we'll see. But he's telegraphed every punch, and I think we should expect him to do something. Number two, the endless amounts of dark money. They're going to come in late with tons of dark money. They're going to drop it on Democrats. They're going to drop it on independents. And that number could be off the charts and really reset the playing field in a way that might skew the polls in a way we haven't seen before.
3: The one thing about Texas is if you look at Texas, there's already been just a ton of spending against Tallarico, and it hasn't necessarily made the difference yet. But I agree. It's so much money. I don't think there's a precedent for it.
0: It's not just Republicans, Democrats, independents as well, but it's not just Senate or House races. There are a lot of governor's races that are apparently now up for grabs. We're going to talk about those, plus what Chris Christie told Playbook about that. Don't go anywhere. We will all be right back.

0: All right, let's talk about independence. We're going to put up on the screen some new polling. Here's a takeout from Emerson College. Among independent likely voters, here is the generic ballot. 60% say they want to vote for a Democrat over a Republican. The Democrats, since when do people like the Democrats? What's going on?
1: They like
0: since when do independents like the Democrats?
1: They like the Democrats by default. Yeah. They are like most Americans. They don't like the Democrats and they don't like the Republicans, but they dislike the Democrats less.
0: Might they end up liking the Democrats? Might the Democrats surprise them?
1: They might. I mean, I think it's really a state-by-state race. I mean, if you look at, for example, Maine and Susan Collins, they've tended to support her over time. They feel familiar with her. They know her. I think ultimately they'll come home to her. I also think they want an independent. And there's now states when they can actually vote for an independent. All the Senate races I've been talking to you about for months mm-hmm. are now getting increasingly.
0: Which ones do you like?
1: Todd Achilles in Idaho is running a really disciplined race. There's no Democrat in that race. Dan Osborne in Nebraska yeah. continues to make headway. There's no Democrat in that race. Seth Bodner is running against a Democrat and a Republican. That's kind of messy, but he's making headway there, too. I forgot one, but there are four now that are competitive, and they keep getting closer, and they're running against incumbents. That's key. I had Bob Chu on my podcast this week. He's a former Republican running against Hickenlooper
0: right.
1: because Hickenlooper is unpopular. In some places. So people want to be against the incumbent and they are against both parties. And if there is a third option, like there is in some congressional districts and in these Senate races, they're interested.
0: Molly?
2: It is a lot of these guys have this thing, and Rob Sand has it too, right? He's largely said it's not red or blue, it's true, pride and true, or something like that. So, I mean,
1: they're all veterans too,
2: right.
1: running against non-veterans, which is interesting.
2: But it's also, they are not, you know, there are also these Bernie dogs, blue dogs,
1: yep.
2: endorsed by both the blue dogs and Bernie Sanders.
0: Mm-hmm.
2: The idea here is
0: unlikely coalition.
2: Right. And they say, when you interview them, and I've interviewed a bunch of them too on my podcast, but
1: yeah.
2: That they say, well, it's not left versus right, it's up versus down. Right, that we are working people who are striking back against the establishment. And that's a way to pick up this anti-incumbent rage, which we see with voters towards both parties.
0: Charlie, I know we're talking about Republican angst here. Republicans are very worried about all of these races. Republicans are worried that if you're in a plus 10 district, you're underwater. The polling does show us that Democrats are doing better. Donald Trump's polling is in the tank. But... Is there a world where the polling's wrong, where things work out much better for Republicans than anticipated?
3: Sure, there's always a problem with polling, especially now. I mean, it's really hard to forecast turnout. And maybe these turnout models are wrong. I suspect they're not that off, personally, but they could be. So I would be, look, if you're a Republican right now, you're looking at these polls, you know you've got a problem. You know, the polls, you can see which way this is moving. I'm looking at polls in specific races, and the numbers aren't good for Republicans. It just seems to be too pervasive. But what was just said about independents is really important. You know, I think a lot of my Republican colleagues or former Republican colleagues should understand that this game is won between the 40-yard lines. You need to be able to appeal to soft Democrats, soft Republicans, and especially independents. You know, somebody like Susan Collins totally understands this. She understands it because, you know, she probably is the most independent member of the United States Senate. And she's always tried to appeal to them. Guys like me, we had to do it to win. We always had to win over half the independents to win an election. And that's what's, I think, what's changing in politics. Some of my Republican colleagues, and I hope Democratic colleagues figure this out too, that just simply pandering to one's base should not be enough to win an election. But since they're in so many safe districts, they can do that. But now that they're in the fight of their lives and a strong win, they're finding out that their districts aren't as safe as they once thought.
0: Yeah, their playbooks don't quite work. And this is where the blue dogs could be very interesting that you were mentioning a moment ago. I do want to get in some talk about governor's races. Here's what Chris Christie told Playbook. Former New Jersey Governor Chris Christie phoned us from where else? New Hampshire, I wonder what he's doing there, to warn that for the first time in 15 years, we could be in a position to lose a majority of the governorships, noting that when he left as chair of the Republican Governors Association, the party held 31 of 50 governorships. So he's patting himself on the back. He's also in New Hampshire. But does he have a point? what races are interesting? I know Gina Hinojosa is polling relatively closely, actually very closely, to Greg Abbott in Texas. Keisha Lance Bottoms polling pretty closely down there in Georgia as well. There's talk about maybe John Ossoff putting her over the edge. Charlie, where else are you watching?
3: Well, you know, I'm watching my own state of Pennsylvania, and that governor's race isn't particularly competitive. But I think Chris Christie's onto something here. Republicans are going to have a tough time winning some of these gubernatorial races. Look, Ohio is going to be tough for Republicans. Iowa, states where Republicans should probably win these governor's races in what should be a layup. Not a fat guy layup, but a layup. They should win these things. But I think Senator Kennedy used that term the other day.
0: He did.
3: I hadn't heard it before. But they should win them in a layup. And, you know, they're at risk of losing them. So I think Chris Christie's right, that Republicans are going to perhaps take a beating in these gubernatorial elections throughout the country.
2: One last thing about the midterm environment, which is if you looked at 2018, Republicans got a shellacking and Trump was polling much better and the economy was much better and voters were feeling much better about spending.
0: Yeah.
2: So if you just look at the recent precedent, there's an argument to be made this could be.
0: Yeah, there's the redistricting, but who knows if it was a what do they call it? A dummy mander. Yeah. All right, everyone. Really great to have you guys here, especially you guys in person. Charlie, you too. Glad we got to go down memory lane to 2006. Such useful information, useful context.
3: I was 7-0, though, undefeated and unindicted in Congress. I let you know that. So never lost.
1: Low bar, Charlie.
3: That was my worst
1: low
3: election.
1: Bar. Very low bar.
3: A 10-point win, but you know what?
0: He made it over. He made it over. Okay, I got to go. Coming up next. I don't want to tease it because I don't want to give it away. We're just going to play this amazing clip. Don't go anywhere.

0: One more thing before we go. Senator Tommy Tuberville, who is running for governor of Alabama, chose to spend 20 minutes on the Senate floor on a topic he thinks is dangerously important.
1: Many airline pilots, flight attendants, and air traffic controllers are part of the furry community. Lord help us. It's terrifying when you think about this. When you walk onto a commercial flight, it's possible that the pilot flying your plane could have a deranged fetish of dressing up like an animal. You can't make this up.
0: Did he make it up? I mean, who even knows? That's going to do it for me today. Deadline White House starts after a quick break.

0: early morning to do their jobs covering Donald Trump after Judge Timothy Kelly ordered the immediate restoration of their access overnight. But as you can see here on your screen, our White House reporter Laura Barrón López was repeatedly barred from entering the White House grounds, as were journalists from the other outlets. After lawyers for the news outlets requested an emergency hearing on what they called noncompliance by the Trump administration, the White House's director of operations then filed a declaration. That declaration says the White House began the process of restoring badges at 7:25 in the morning. The U.S. Secret Service says that the badges were back online at 9:07 a.m. and that they began searching for the confiscated badges. The badges were delivered to White House operations at 9:45 a.m. and the White House press office dropped the badges off at 9:55 a.m. The problem with that timeline is that it doesn't square up with the fact that the journalists from all three of the banned outlets were not let back onto the White House grounds until noon today. With access now restored for at least the next 14 days and the legal challenge to Trump's press ban proceeding, Judge Kelly, who happens to be a Trump appointee, finds that the news outlets are, quote, likely to succeed in showing that their hard passes were revoked without constitutionally adequate due process. And on the grounds that, quote, the general rule is that individuals must receive notice and an opportunity to be heard before the government deprives them of a constitutionally protected interest. Judge Kelly also weighed in on the White House's national security justification for Donald Trump's attack on the free press. The judge pouring cold water on it by writing this, quote, for one thing, nothing in the record that predates this suit suggests that the revocation of plaintiffs' hard passes was motivated by national security concerns. Certainly, that is not what President Trump said when he announced that he was banning plaintiffs from the White House. Instead, he focused on the alleged lack of truthfulness and negativity of plaintiffs' reporting. Ted Boutros, who's the attorney for the news outlets, welcomed the order from Judge Kelly, calling it a, quote, strong ruling vindicating freedom of the press, due process, and the rule of law. Ted Boutros joins us right now for his first interview since this morning's order. Thank you so much for being here.
1: Thanks for having me, Nicole.
0: And thank you for what you do. I mean, thank you for protecting our right to do this. I wonder if with your vast experience, you could tell us how this case and this battle compares to previous ones. We've had Jim Acosta on all week since this has happened, and that seems like the right parallel. But in a lot of ways, this was a lot more journalism at stake, a lot more journalists and a lot more outlets.
1: It was very gratifying to represent journalists in the press because you're really representing the public, too. So I'm so glad to be involved in this case. This really is the Acosta case times at least 78, because we had 78 journalists whose hard passes were taken away with no notice based on the content of their reporting, plus three major news organizations banished from the White House complex. So it's like nothing we've ever seen before. And in Jim Acosta's case, they weren't as explicit that they were doing it because the president didn't like the reporting. And here, that was the basis, that President Trump thought reporting was too negative, purposely negative. So it's really unprecedented, and Judge Kelly got it exactly right. So we're very pleased with that order.
0: What is the sort of after the fact attempt to wrap this or cloak this in national security concerns portend? What does that say to you that they might do next?
1: But they're going to try to come up with some rationale. National security was their first stab. I imagine they'll keep pushing that as we go to the next stage of this litigation, the preliminary injunction stage, and try to flesh it out somehow. But it'll be impossible for them to do it because the president over and over again stated that the reason for this ban was his antipathy towards the content of the

0: but President Trump and the administration have been invoking national security over and over again to try to justify actions. But as Judge Kelly said, there has to be evidence. There has to be proof. And this is what the courts call a classic post hoc rationalization, a pretext. This wasn't about national security. And I made the point yesterday in the hearing, journalism about national security is really one of the most important types of journalism because it's allowing the people in the press to hold government officials accountable on one of the most important things to the country, and that's national security, war, and those sorts of things. So I don't think it's going to fly. It's contrary to the record.
1: I know you are laser focused on the clients in the case, but do you ever step back and have any sort of, oh my God, moments that this is happening in America?
0: I do. I really can't believe it, because one of the rationales in the government's brief that they filed basically was that there shouldn't be a free press, that journalists shouldn't be able to gather information about the government that the government doesn't want to see the light of day. They shouldn't be able to write critical stories. It's really shocking that that's the position of the United States government. So it is really not something I ever expected to see. Now, on the other hand, today was a feel-good moment for the First Amendment and for democracy when I saw the MSNBC reporters back in the White House and on the White House grounds, and CNN reporters and Politico and everybody else and the cameras. I felt really good about our country. And I think journalism, people are going to understand again how important journalism is to the country and to democracy, because it gets people the information they need so they can decide how to govern themselves, how to vote, who to vote for.
1: What is your counsel in terms of navigating a White House that won't stop here? I mean, they'll come up with something else. There may be other consequences. If they couldn't kick them out, they may treat them differently. I mean, what is your, just from sitting at this sort of intersection of the press and the law, what is your counsel for anyone trying to cover Trump fairly and aggressively?
0: Keep reporting, keep digging, keep reporting the truth, and then I think fighting these legal battles. I think that's part of it. That journalists don't want to go into court; they want to be reporting. But when something like this happens, laying down a marker, asserting the First Amendment rights that the Constitution gives to the American people, and we've tried to anticipate some of the things that the government might try to do to get around these First Amendment and due process protections. So we're ready to go. I'm very happy that today they ultimately did adhere and follow the order, and now reporters are back there. But I think just fighting the battle and keep reporting, and reporters don't like to be part of the story, but sometimes you are, and when you are, you just need to sort of do two things at the same time: assert your First Amendment rights, your due process rights, and keep doing great journalism.
1: What do you understand to have happened this morning? Is it overstating it to say that it looked like they might have been ignoring the order, or does it look like they may have just had a lack of urgency in restoring the past? I mean, do you have any insights into the events of the morning?
0: I really don't. We had a very busy morning because we got the order at 1 a.m. and right, that was a pretty long period of time for them to comply. And right, so at first we thought they're going to violate the order. And so we went to the judge and we went to the Justice Department. So I don't know. And I don't want to try to figure it out at this point, because I'm so glad that they ultimately have complied with the order. And really, it is an extraordinary thing for the judge to say, no, this due process is likely violated. I'm ordering you to allow these reporters back into the White House. It was exactly right under the law. But every minute counts in journalism. And that's one of the things that the judge held in finding irreparable harm. So that time lag did have an effect. And you saw Laura Barron Lopez trying to get in, and she was persistent. And the reporters from CNN, same thing, Politico. That's kind of an example of what you were asking about. You know, keep going back, keep trying to get access.

0: and keep reporting.
1: Do you allow yourself to think about the sort of war beyond the battles? I mean, you look at the Pentagon, and they successfully barred outlets, a lot of them, from the Pentagon at a time of war. You look at the 5 subpoenas for New York Times journalists that ultimately either fell apart in court or the government walked them back. I don't remember which happened first. What do you say to people outside of our country who ask you how on earth you could be fighting these battles in this country when you take all their actions against the press as a whole?
0: It is a multi-front battle. I'm hoping this is an anomaly, that it flows from President Trump's approach to dealing with journalists and dealing with free speech, and that we're going to get through this. But holding the line is so important. I'm involved in the Pentagon case, too. And there it kind of goes back again to the point you were making about, will they try to come up with some other way to get around what the judge has ordered? And, you know, at the end of the day, it's not good for them, for the government. In the Pentagon case, we had declarations from former press secretaries and communications people at the Pentagon saying, yeah, that this having reporters there is good for the government. It's good for the Pentagon, mm-hmm. and it's good for the White House, because they can get their points out to the people, too. So I feel we're going to get through this, but we do need to keep fighting on all these fronts.
1: What fight could happen in 14 days? Like, what are the, we're obviously able to exhale and do our jobs for 14 days, but what happens at that juncture?
0: So the next step will be this expedited briefing on the preliminary injunction, which can be, there's no time limit. So here there's a 14-day limit on the temporary restraining order. So we will put in our briefs. I think they're due Monday, busy weekend coming, and potentially more declarations. The government will respond. I imagine they will somehow try to justify and shore up this baseless national security argument they came up with after the fact. I think, as I said earlier, I don't think they're going to be able to do it. And then the judge will look at all the issues in the case. We have, in addition to the due process argument that the court ruled on, gave us a right to a temporary restraining order, really strong First Amendment arguments that this ban, as President Trump called it, ban on the free press, was meant as retaliation for speech mm-hmm. that he and the administration doesn't like, and also that it's viewpoint discrimination, which is one of the most egregious types of First Amendment violations. So those issues about come front and center in a more fulsome way over the next couple of weeks.
1: You know, I looked at all of the stories that the government put, I guess, in the first filing that was argued yesterday, and a lot of them, or I think the vast majority of them, are about the war in Iran. It is really clear that they're trying to sort of close ranks or stifle honest reporting about what's happening there. What do you anticipate they will do on that front?
0: It's really interesting. I mean, they've said classified information was evolved alike, and the judge found in his order that these were routine stories, and some of them, there's been reporting that these were government sources that were the source of the information. And so I think they're going to just keep hammering classified information, national security information, but you can't just say those words. You have to back it up, number one. And number two, journalists are entitled to report on all information, classified, national security, sensitive information that they lawfully obtain. And so that's part of the push and pull between the press and the government that the Constitution enshrines in the First Amendment. It's meant to have exactly that sort of contest. You know that from your days in the White House, that is the process. It's healthy for democracy. So what they're attacking is really the essence of journalism and freedom of the press. I don't think the courts are going to agree with them on those arguments.
1: Trump has taken some things that we just shouldn't have to white knuckle, like birthright citizenship, like the idea that no one's against the law, and rolled the dice on the Supreme Court. Is there any nightmare scenario in your mind that he somehow gets this to the Supreme Court and we're white knuckling the outcome?
0: We definitely think ahead. So we think ahead to the DC Circuit, which is the Court of Appeals, and the Supreme Court. The arguments we're making are so fundamental for they're just basic doctrine, due process, that you have fair notice of what conduct will subject you to punishment and how big a punishment. Viewpoint discrimination, including in what's called a non-public forum like the White House, where speakers and are allowed in for speech activities. The government can regulate that, but what the government can't do is viewpoint discrimination. And the Supreme Court has been very strong on those points. And a case a couple of years ago, court held that the role of the government is not to unbiased speech that it thinks is biased. It's the market and it's the people who make those determinations. So I think that looking ahead to the Supreme Court, we have by far the better of the arguments on basic fundamental due process and First Amendment law. But no question, we think about all those things and we're ready for whatever comes.
1: I mean, it strikes me as an ex-Republican that the arguments are usually made on the other side, right? It's usually the right arguing about their First Amendment prerogatives. And to see the government under control of a Republican arguing against access to the White House feels like such a turnaround. Do you ever sort of ponder I don't know if hypocrisy is the right word, but the irony of this White House and these actors arguing the things they're arguing with actual people standing in court before judges, making arguments that they've argued against for decades?
0: I do ponder that. It hits me that, what is going on here? They have an executive order in favor of free speech, and then you see what's happening. But the good news is that there have been so many really strong First Amendment cases over the last 10 or 15 years that have come from oftentimes what we would call the conservative side of the equation. And what's beautiful about the First Amendment is that those principles apply no matter what the content of the speech or the viewpoint or the content of the reporting. So there's a really strong body of law that's been developed that should protect these journalists and MS Now and CNN and Politico and all news organizations from this kind of behavior from the government.
1: What do you see when you look at the 10-year project of Trump's to describe reporters as the enemy of the people? In his earliest rallies, he would have his supporters turn around and look at the journalists in the back on the podium, extending through this case right now, this specific case and these specific facts. When people look back at this period, what is clear to you in terms of what Trump is trying to do?
0: It's really interesting because I think as everyone talks about, President Trump seems to like to be talking to journalists and to be in the public eye and the like, yet his strategy has been to bash journalism and say they're the journalists and say they're the enemy of the people and the like. I think the lesson, though, that I see is it doesn't work because journalists have been continuing to do tremendous work and keep digging for the truth and not let it get in the way of honest, fact-based, independent reporting. So at the end of the day, I think we're going to be where we have been all along with government officials can attack the press. They can say whatever they want. Journalists can report the truth and keep digging and express their views. And that's the way it's supposed to function. I think we're gonna end up stronger because of this, and that this tactic of just attacking the press, attacking individual journalists and the like, is going to be discredited.
1: As an outsider, but obviously a stakeholder, I find it interesting and perhaps helpful in the court of public opinion that the judge is a Trump appointee. Does that matter to you, or are the facts in your view and the law so clear?
0: It to me it it really is a, gives you faith in the rule of law. And I try not to look at judges based on who appointed them. But Judge Kelly was also the judge in the Acosta case and CNN case. And I handled that case. And I remember when we drew him, we all just said, the law is the law. We have this very strong D.C. Circuit case, Sherrill versus Knight. And if the judge applies the law, we will win. And that's exactly what he did there. That's what he did here at the TRO stage. And so I think as lawyers, you know, my view is always just make your best arguments under the law and best arguments under the facts. And the judges who are fulfilling their obligations will rule in a way that is meant to be under the law and the facts. And that's what happened here. So we really, you know, the judge acted swiftly, which we really appreciated. And the law is just very clearly on our side here. So we're ready for the next step here.
1: Ted Boutros, thank you for what you do for us as journalists and for the country, which ultimately is the consumer of any of our reporting. Thank you so much for your time today. We're really grateful.
0: Thanks so much for having me.
1: Thank you so much. When we come back, we'll bring our reporter colleague, Laura Barrón-López, who Ted and I just talked about, into the conversation. She is, as we've reported, back on the grounds of the White House doing her job after being denied access to the White House complex earlier this morning. We'll talk to her about the day that she has had, one for the history books. Also ahead, today's ruling against Donald Trump is the latest reminder of how the courts have emerged as the primary, the central check on Donald Trump and this White House. One of the lead constitutional law experts on Capitol Hill, Congressman Jamie Raskin, will be here. And later in the broadcast, while the Trump administration may have been playing games this morning with the American press and the First Amendment, Trump was also making a show at the very same time of praising China's state-run media. That's what he's into. We'll look at how all of his actions to rule our country like an autocrat is endangering U.S. national security when Deadline White House continues after a quick break. Don't go anywhere.

0: thanks to our last guest, Ted Boutros, and a judge ruling on the facts and the law, we are happy to report to you that the White House press from MS Now, CNN, and Politico are right now back on the grounds of the White House, having their press credentials restored and doing their jobs. This morning, though, was a different story. It wasn't clear initially when or if that would happen today. One of our reporters, Laura Barone Lopez, tried many times today to get into the complex and go back to work. Her efforts were captured by cameras outside the White House. Laura Barone Lopez joins us now. I'm also here at the table with former Undersecretary of State for Public Diplomacy and Public Affairs during the Obama administration, the former managing editor of Time magazine, political analyst Rick Stengel. Laura, tell us about your day.
1: It's been a long day, Nicole, but I'm really glad to be back here on the White House grounds and to be able to join you from the White House grounds. I'm on Pebble Beach, where so many of us often are when we talk to you, when we join Deadline White House. And it was the third attempt. I tried three times this morning, and on the third attempt, I was able to get into the White House, get my badge back, because it was confiscated earlier this morning when I first tried to enter the White House with the badge that I had, because it was not taken from me when I left the White House on Friday evening, after being here all day and after the president had initially announced his ban that came very suddenly with no notice. And so I arrived around 8:19 a.m. to attempt to enter, because the judge overnight restored our access, saying that the White House needed to immediately restore our access to the White House grounds. And I was denied access, and my badge was taken this morning from me when I attempted to get into the White House, and I was told by the Secret Service that the badge was still disabled. So when I tried a second time, I was again told that I was not in the system, and we were trying to get answers from the White House, from the U.S. Secret Service, about what exactly was happening, why there appeared to be such a long delay, given that they had hours since the judge ruled around 1 a.m. or so in the morning, and we weren't getting any answers. And we didn't receive any answers, Nicole, until just moments ago from the White House, and they sent over a link to my producer, Lindsay Papilla, that was a filing from a White House aide who handles logistics. And it was a filing to the court saying, laying out their timeline of events, claiming that they had restored access in the 7 a.m. hour and that people had been notified. But their timeline doesn't match up with the timeline that I experienced or the timeline that the CNN reporters and Politico reporters experienced either. But we are back now here. There is still the additional step, though, that the pool has not, the TV pool has not necessarily been restored. They have not lifted their suspension because of the fact that they are waiting to see if the White House is going to grant CNN access to the pool, because if not, then the TV networks are not going to resume their coverage of the president through the TV pool. And on this day of all days, when the Chinese President Xi Jinping was here at the White House throughout the day, meeting with the president in bilateral meetings. And just to paint the contrast, Nicole, Chinese state media was allowed to be on the grounds throughout the day covering that. Well, there was no American TV footage captured of the president throughout this summit today.
0: Let me ask you something that I've wondered through this whole process. I worked in the White House communications office. Sometimes there were journalists that traveled in with a governor. Did the White House press office ever offer to waive you guys in for the day, since the judge had ruled that you had a right to be there?
1: No, not necessarily. When I called a wrangler, those are, as you know, Nicole, junior press assistants, and they handle a lot of the logistics for reporters here at the White House, including the pool. When I called one, they were a bit dismissive with me, and they simply said that I had to resubmit forms. They're called wave forms here, in order to regain my access. We had done that, and yet still we were having difficulty getting our access restored to the White House. There was at no time for us, and I don't believe for myself, and I do not believe at any point were my colleagues, Akela Gardner or Jake Traylor, offered any kind of escort or from one of the press officials. None of them called us to say that they would be willing to wave us in, Nicole.
0: How do you feel being back there after being targeted by Trump?
1: The whole experience has been surreal. It is an important moment, though. And so what I've been focused on is that, yes, the president attacked our three outlets, attacked MS Now, CNN, and Politico, and targeted us, and didn't really provide much explanation for that targeting other than he wasn't happy with the coverage and he believed that it was negative. But only later, days later, did he offer a national security explanation. But still, what we have been focused on, what I've been focused on, is trying to continue to report on this White House. And whether it's about the press ban or whether it's about other issues facing this White House and the country, the Iran war, I was just up in New York covering the United Nations. And then again, we just had a story about the president's pet projects and how administration officials were circulating a list of government sites that they think that they may want to add the president's name to. And one of the historic landmarks that has come up in discussions amongst administration officials in terms of potentially attaching the president's name to is Ford's Theater, where President Abraham Lincoln was assassinated in 1865. So I've been continuing to do my job the best that I could do it, continuing to talk to sources without the access that we had here on the White House grounds. But of course, that access is important because we missed at least the beginning of today with Xi Jinping's arrival, the Chinese president's arrival. And there are obviously other important reasons for being on the grounds, access to administration officials when they come out to Pebble Beach, when they come out to the North Lawn, and they are willing to talk to press and to be able to ask them tough but fair questions. And so that's why it's so critical to be here right now.
0: It is so central to, and I don't think this is a partisan statement, I know it isn't, to the public's right to understand what their leaders are doing in their name, that the press be allowed to work inside the building. And I cannot believe that this is sort of where we are just 2 years in, and that the substance of it and the defense of something that they had to have known was unconstitutional was national security. To me, that portends more bumpy times ahead.
2: Yes. I mean, I was thinking about this while Mr. Boutros was talking. I mean, this has been an issue throughout the history of the Republic. The Sedition Act of 1798, clearly unconstitutional, made criticism of the government a crime. The Sedition Act of 1918 during World War I, same thing, also unconstitutional. But this has mostly happened during times of war, the quasi-war with France, the Civil War, World War II, the Vietnam War. The reason Trump is such an anomaly is, as you said, from the moment he got into office, he started attacking the press, not in a time of war, just at a time when he wanted a press that was as easily cowed as the Chinese press. As he said, mm-hmm. He said, look, they have to ask permission of Xi Jinping to ask questions. There's absolutely no press freedom there. So his lack of understanding of freedom of the press, to him, freedom of the press means press that he likes, and he can suppress press that he doesn't. Such a fundamental lack of understanding to what you talked about as a fundamental value of the American Republic.
0: Laura Barrón López, an incredible journalist, and our eyes and ears. Thank you for being there today and every day. We're really grateful to get to talk to you. Rick sticks around a little bit longer. When we come back, one of the most prominent legal and constitutional counters to Trump in Congress will be here on Trump's repeated attempts to dismantle our democracy. Jamie Raskin joins us next, so don't go anywhere.

0: It is one of the most essential things for us to take in this afternoon, that Donald Trump's full-on assault on a free press collided today with his full-on assault with the courts. Today, at least, the courts held firm to the rule of law. That is despite a years-long effort to chip away at the judiciary from attacks on individual judges and threats to their safety and their reputations to a handpicked remaking of the federal judiciary. And yet, despite all that, Trump lost in court today in front of a judge he appointed, much in the same way his Justice Department has now lost 25 straight times. For instance, in a nationwide campaign to force states to hand over unredacted voter registration data. On all of this, I want to bring in Democratic Congressman Jamie Raskin of Maryland. He's the ranking member of the House Judiciary Committee. He's a former professor of constitutional law. We think of you in every news cycle, but particularly this one, and I wonder all of your thoughts on what isn't over yet. This will not be Trump's last attempt to rein in or cow the free press.
1: No, he keeps slashing away at the basic freedoms contained in the First Amendment, the freedom of speech, the freedom of press, the right to petition government for redress of grievances, the right to assemble, the religion clauses. And I got to say, I was very impressed by the way that the White House press corps stuck together across, you know, whatever ideological lines exist and across whatever competitive business dynamics there are. And that's a recipe for success. I mean, when the different domains of society have been under attack, the ones that have stuck together have fared much better. But when you saw, like, the law firms under attack with the absolutely unconstitutional and outrageous assaults by the president, a lot of them folded early. The ones who hung tough and went to court ended up winning, but now you've got, you know, the president collecting hundreds of millions of dollars worth of free pro bono aid from these poor young legal associates at these law firms who got traded away at the beginning. And the same thing happened with the universities. I mean, hundreds of millions of dollars from the university endowments had to be turned over to the federal government for no reason or very, very little reason at all. And so I think what we just saw from the White House press corps is a great demonstration of how solidarity has got to be the watchword in defense of our liberties against this utterly lawless and reckless administration.
0: It's such an important point because it strikes me that you were issuing warnings. Former Vice President Kamala Harris was issuing warnings. Anyone that covered Trump was issuing warnings about what Trump would do. And he's done all that and then some. But I think what surprised me was the immediate capitulation of storied liberal law firms like Paul Weiss, which I think was the first law firm to go to Trump to ask for the meeting and then capitulate. Universities long associated with free speech and freedom of thought capitulating. I wonder, as we sort of start to sift through the damage that Trump has done, how would you assess the amount of damage, the capitulation and the practice and the normalization of capitulation? How much damage do you see that having done?
1: Oh, it's pervasive and it's wretched, and it's going to take America many years to dig our way out of the wreckage. I mean, just look at what he's done to the Department of Justice, which is much better described as a Department of Injustice today. It's just an instrument of the president's political vengeance and the president's political will to attack his enemies. And you think about the number of people who've been falsely accused, falsely investigated, falsely prosecuted, you know, James Comey, Letitia James, Adam Schiff, Maggie Goodlander, Jason Crow. It just goes on and on. And those are just the names you know. I mean, think about my constituent, Davey Hearn, who they actually tried to set up for the reflecting pool job when, of course, it was Donald Trump and his pool guy from Mar-a-Lago who got the insider no-bid contract for $15 million to change the color of the reflecting pool to something more to the liking of the king. And then, of course, they turned it into an algae farm and then wanted to blame their own negligence on an innocent U.S. citizen. We're talking about serious demolition of major parts of the government and the justice system. I mean, look at the federal agencies that have been torn down, USAID. And that has literally caused the deaths of hundreds of thousands of people across the world who don't have the benefit of America's anti-hunger campaign, anti-malaria campaign, mm-hmm. anti-HIV/AIDS campaign, and so on. So it's going to be a very tall order for us. But the great thing, Nicole, is that everywhere I go in the country, and I've been now to more than half of the states campaigning, the country is turning against all of the authoritarianism and the lawlessness, and that stiffens the resolve of the courts even more, including judges that were nominated to the bench by Trump himself.
0: One of the things that feels like it's broken through, along with the incredibly distressing reality of high gas prices, high grocery prices, high prices on just about everything a family needs to buy, is that it's coupled with Trump's brazen corruption. That what he disclosed, what we know about, is that he made, I don't know, over $2 billion his first 15 months back in office. His sons, who've never really been savants, have made hundreds of millions of dollars and still have islands bought for them or rented out by Russian oligarchs. I mean, the grift is so ostentatious. It's so in your face. And I wonder how you begin to get justice for the American people for what has been stolen from them, or profits that have been made in their name, if Democrats take control of Congress.
1: Well, disgorgement is going to be a critical word and a critical concept as we move forward. But as you say, corruption is an essential component of authoritarianism. Authoritarianism is just government in the interests of a very small minority. And of course, that minority of people wants to enrich themselves. And what we've seen here is an operating principle of government where all it does is to serve as an instrument for the self-enrichment of the president and his sons and his family and his close friends and their businesses. He admits to having made more than $2 billion from these utterly crooked crypto deals. And of course, they were dropping investigations against crypto culprits. They were pardoning crypto criminals and so on. But if you add up, if you do the math on $2 billion, the president has been making more than $1 million an hour since he took office, $1 million an hour, on the theory of, charitably speaking, a 40-hour work week. So if you assume he's working 40 hours, in addition to the money he draws from his handsome White House salary of $400,000, he was making more than double that each hour that he's been in office since he took office. So this is corruption on an immense scale, unlike anything we've ever seen before in U.S. history. And of course, they're going to try to use all of this money in the remaining weeks of the campaign somehow to pull the wool over the eyes of the American people, who have woken up to the outrageous inflation, to the illegal, unconstitutional, catastrophic war in Iran, which closed the Strait of Hormuz, and to the corruption, which, as you say, has utterly saturated the government of the United States.
0: That figure is amazing, $1 million an hour. It isn't enough, though. He also wants his name on everything. How do we protect our landmarks and our monuments from him slapping his name on all of them?
1: Yeah, well, every dictator wants to control the capital city, and every dictator and despot wants to place the imprint of their own narcissistic self-image on the capital city. And so we've seen this in the reflecting pool, which we call the Strait of Warm Ooze. We've seen it with the Kennedy Center, and now his threat to tear down the Kennedy Center. If he can't slap his name on it as illegal scofflaw graffiti, he'll just knock it down. We saw it in terms of the demolition of the East Wing of the White House. I mean, if you can bulldoze the East Wing, then obviously you can bulldoze the West Wing. There's nothing in the Constitution about the East Wing or the West Wing, so you can just demolish the whole thing. You could burn it down like this is the War of 1812, and you're the British, right? He wants an arch that is objected to by veterans groups, community groups in Washington, D.C., by the airport authorities who are trying to have safe flight passage there. And he says, when it's objected that there's a code problem, he says, I am the code. L'état, c'est moi. So now he's talking about Ford's Theater, which is just obscene. Obviously, the site of the assassination of Abraham Lincoln by John Wilkes Booth. But there would be a kind of fitting symmetry to it, because Abraham Lincoln created the Republican Party and Donald Trump has destroyed it. And so I can see maybe why he wants his name up there with Abraham Lincoln, because that is the beginning and the end of the Republican Party.
0: There's no way he knows any of those words in French, and there's no way he understands the symmetry, but I appreciate the point very much. Congressman Jamie Raskin, thank you so much for being here today. We'll pull Rick into all of this on the other side of a very short break. Don't go anywhere.

0: We're back with Rick Stengel. I mean, Rick, if I've learned anything in a decade of covering Trump, it's that we cannot rest on the sort of righteousness of our arguments or the victories in court, because they'll come up with something more maniacal tomorrow.
1: Yes, as eloquent as Congressman Raskin was about all the damage that he's doing and how long it will take, I'm much more worried about the damage he can do in the next month, the next 6 weeks, approaching the midterms. So just the way he disregards the First Amendment in terms of freedom of the press, he disregards every constitutional amendment, and he disregards the rule of law, and he tests against it. So what I fear is with the midterms that he will not abide by the rule of law. The fact that he talks about the nationalization of elections is an unconstitutional idea. The Constitution says that states run it. So, and it's not so much that he wants to actually steal the election. He wants to create chaos in a kind of Putin-esque way, turn America into a failed state so he becomes a strong man. That story in The Atlantic about the potential of declaring martial law using the Insurrection Act. He operates on whims. And if one day that whim is strong, he can do that. That's what I really worry about.
0: What do you make of him being with Xi today and acting as though we're already an autocratic society?
1: It's just such a fundamental misunderstanding of what America stands for. I mean, he's campaigning against communists, of whom there are about seven in the whole country. And then he treats a communist, you know, with a fulsome hug and with envy. I mean, we've never had a president.
0: He, like, covets what she has.
1: Covets that authoritarian authority. We've never had an American president who's done that before.
0: Where do we go from here?
1: We have to secure the election. We have to elect a Democratic House and Senate. We have to begin to turn back these things. But, you know, we can't declare that America is back the instant.
0: Back inside, baby. All's fine. Yeah.
1: Yes, no.
0: Stay vigilant.
1: There's a lot of work to do.
0: Yeah. Thank you so much for being here.
1: Thank you
0: so much. Coming up next for us, how Trump's attacks on the press could be endangering press all over the world. Our dear friend Sue Gordon joins us next.

0: it's significantly worth noting that the story and the conversation is around the fact that we have not been able to get access to the White House grounds, as what is playing out behind us is wildly different. The arrival of Chinese President Xi, the significance of this moment cannot be overstated. And yet there seems to be this split screen right now of many cameras turned on us, the reporters, as we re-enter into the premise for the first time. The conversation, of course, should be about what's happening over there.
1: Hi again, everybody. It's now 5 o'clock in New York. Our MS Now colleague, Jake Traylor, reporting on the surreal reality today that played out earlier. Reporters who, up until a few days ago, were regular daily participants in the White House press corps and White House press pool were not welcome at the People's House. It's not Trump's house. Only thanks to the ruling overnight by Judge Timothy Kelly were their passes eventually restored and turned back on. But as for who did receive a warm welcome to the White House today from Donald Trump, well, of course, it was Chinese President Xi Jinping, a known autocrat who Donald Trump touted his, quote, truly great friendship with. Last night, Trump made the trip to Joint Base Andrews to greet Xi when his plane landed. As Axios reports, quote, U.S. presidents typically receive visiting foreign leaders at the White House, making Trump's airport welcome an unusual diplomatic gesture. That arrival was not captured by major TV networks as they stood in solidarity with the three news organizations who had been banned from the White House grounds. Earlier today, the New York Times reported this, quote, the White House allowed a limited number of photojournalists, but not reporters, into the Oval Office for the start of Trump's meeting with Xi. During the event, Trump made a remark about how the Chinese had the friendliest press corps, according to photographers who were present and shared details with the print pool. Access to the White House was fully restored for members of the three news organizations, including this one, shortly after that meeting, in compliance with the deadline of 12:30 p.m. that Judge Timothy Kelly had set. But let's get this straight. At the same time that the Trump administration was defying a court order to reinstate the press credentials of U.S. media, he was complimenting China's state-run media. And the assault on the free press gets even more outrageous, thanks to new shocking reporting in Status. Our friend Oliver Darcy reporting this, quote, the anonymous source behind one of the stories the White House cited to justify banning Politico was none other than Vice President J.D. Vance. A White House spokesperson declined to comment to Status. But that's where we start the hour, with former Principal Deputy Director of National Intelligence, our dear friend, the warrior Sue Gordon. Thank you for being here, my friend.
2: Great to be here on a really abysmal day for, you know, just the U.S. But I would like to just say the other guy looks worse.
1: You didn't even have to say. I know you and I know that to be the case. Let me ask you not about us, or we always focus on ourselves or China. But yeah, what is North Korea and Iran and Vladimir Putin taking from today's split screen of an American president barring the press despite the First Amendment and fawning all over Xi and his press corps?
2: Yeah, it's a startling juxtaposition. So each are just terrible and represent a fundamental misunderstanding of power, influence, competitors, allies, enemies. I mean, just it, each in its own right, you know, barring the American press, that plays a vital role of communication with the American people, even when that communication is inconvenient to an administration. And then fawning over a foreign leader who, in this case, represents many of the things that threaten the United States and or are abhorrent to us. So if you're our friends and allies, and if you're our competitors or adversaries, you've learned a lot. If you're our competitors and adversaries, you recognized our vulnerability, which is we are so uncertain of our ability to project power that we have to try and curry favor. And if I were speaking to President Trump, you know, 6 years ago, here's exactly what I would say. They are not our friends. You can't manipulate them into being less than they want to be by flattering them. But what you have revealed is who you are and given them an opening to influence you via what you have shown. So it's sending signals around the world. And what I would say to our friend about our friends and allies is they're going to have to decide who we are and whether they will bear a cost for us if they are put to a test. This is just a really different

0: It's one of the longest running patterns, but I don't want to let that cause us to not point them out. Trump going to the airport to greet Xi while having nothing but disdain and smears for our close friends to the north in Canada is just, I mean, you talk about split screens, it is disrespect and fighting words for our one-time allies and sucking up in a grotesque and embarrassing manner for all Americans, for our sort of strategic adversaries. What does it say about Marco Rubio that he didn't lay his body down before Trump got to join Andrews and greeted Xi?
1: You and I have spoken about Secretary Rubio, and I've known him for a long time. I know he knows better. And I suspect that one of the reasons why we see so little of him is he thinks that he is going to be able to bring some semblance of wisdom and propriety and understanding of second and third order effects best if he keeps a low profile. Denied. There are days when you just have to take a room and do the American people's work. So I know him. I know he knows better. And somehow to me, that makes his silence even more abysmal than those that have less power, less wisdom, and equal access. So I think it says a lot. I love the point you make about the juxtaposition of who we're fawning over. But it isn't going to achieve the straight line results, I suspect, that the president thinks it will, right? What you're sending a message to our allies and partners is we are going to say whatever is expedient for us. If I had talked about President Trump's first administration and were there things that he did that were, from a policy perspective, good, I would have given him credit for raising the U.S. government's attention to what China was doing. We had had a hard time through the war on terrorism and through Russia's work of getting the U.S. to see the impact of an adversary that was more competitive in nature than some. And President Trump did a really pretty good job of that. What is this? How can you take what he said in its first term and now he's saying this? Our friends and allies are like, he's just going to trade whatever position he has in the moment for what he needs. And what it signals to China is the U.S. needs them. And so he is willing to look away from all the positions he's had in the past because somehow he is projecting weakness, even though his words are fawning. It is so unbelievable to me.
0: It is also true that they seem to be trying to make questions about his affinity for and closeness to Putin and Putin's inner circle news again. I mean, Donald Trump Jr., who reportedly has made hundreds of millions of dollars, having not been a particularly well-known business savant in anything I've ever read about him, and I've read a good deal of Trump family news over the last decade, he and his new wife, Bettina, describe a current oligarch in current good standing with Vladimir Putin, who is right now engaged in war crimes in Ukraine against our allies, the Ukrainians, a, quote, dear friend who just happened to rent out as a wedding gift an island for them. What do you make of the brazenness with which the Trump family is holding Russian oligarchs close to their chests?
1: Well, I think what it signals to me is that President Trump, and by extension his family, have no concern that our system is going to be able to step up and hold them accountable. I would point to lack of judgment. What are you doing dealing with a Russian or oligarch? What are you doing not understanding that oligarch's purpose is either deeply personal or it is a mission on behalf of the Russian government? I mean, it just from a judgment perspective,

0: It's absolutely abysmal. But it almost, to me, points to, yeah, we can do what we want. And I have no idea what's really going on in terms of geopolitics.
1: What do you...
0: Stunning.
1: What do you see when... I don't know if you studied the filing that the government turned in their case to try to ban this network as well as CNN and Politico.
0: Yeah.
1: But they were largely stories about the Iran war, things that have been covered in open congressional hearings, yes, about the stockpile of munitions, about interceptors. Yeah. What do you see? And Oliver Darcy actually reports that one of the sources and one of the stories about Iran was J.D. Vance. You probably see foreign affairs the way I see stories. I'm like a forensic scientist for source. Like, I don't know who did it, but all the calls and all of the most devastating headlines for this White House are coming from inside the House. The stories about the conditions for the men and women of the military stationed for much longer than they plan to be are coming from inside the military. I mean, I'm not ascribing motive, and I'm not saying I know who leaked, but clearly these are people with firsthand knowledge of what is happening inside the military. The stories about what's happening on the bases are coming from people at the bases who are seeing them, and they're showing up in Wall Street Journal and CBS, very Trump allied outlets. I mean, what do you see in this war on the press over coverage of national security issues?
0: So two points is for those people who are still think that the way you're going to get the United States on the right path is to leak stories rather than coming out and using your authority. What have you been watching, right? If you have something to say, if you oppose this, then, you know, there are things that are more important than you holding their job. And, you know, I think people are holding their breath who think some new piece of information is going to come out about what the administration or what the family is doing is going to somehow be the event that tips us over. You're not seeing it clearly. You know, for the Republicans that are stepping away from the president, it's the election. Midterms are coming up from these people. You have authority, too. And we love talking about the president does not own the White House. And I love to say that the president's authority is completely derived from the people. But all those people who hold position, when they swore their office, their oath, it was to the people of the United States and to the Constitution of the United States. Do your job in the way it needs to be done. And I just give me 1 second of privilege on this. You know, Hail Mary of citing national security means. We do realize what happened today by this action. We allowed the first voice and first reporting of what was said between the president of the United States and the president of China to be Chinese news reporting. Think about that. And we haven't countered it. So you're hearing reporting of what China says they said about Taiwan, and it's just sitting there with no counter. So this idea that somehow the U.S. press and its access was national security, we have just created a fundamentally different national security problem by allowing the reporting to be by our adversary or competitor, who we know has an agenda that is anti-U.S.
1: I mean, the moment that it brings to mind is when he was alone with Putin in Helsinki, and he walks out and says, no, I believe him, not Sue Gordon and my U.S. intelligence agencies. Is that fair?
0: Yeah, I think that's right. But I think even more than that, it represents just a hubris of believing that this he alone can do something. Anyone who ever hears the words that he alone, just as anyone who ever heard me say I alone, that is the most fundamental, un-American, unorganizational, unprudent statement ever. And so him setting himself as uniquely able to singularly do things That isn't good leadership. It isn't good management. And it isn't following the great strength of America. And we need more people stepping up to see what this represents. I have no idea what the president is thinking when he do things. I will not ascribe a motive to, because I'm not sitting in his head. But what I'm seeing happening is so fundamentally unhelpful to the interests of the United States. Policy independent. We may still have strength as a nation, but I think it's hard not to see that we're losing power and influence as a nation.
1: Beyond unhelpful, is Trump un-American?
0: I think if you are doing things that are antithetical to the Constitution, and you're doing them without following the process by which you change our Constitution, you are not either living up to your oath or representing that you have those interests first. And again, he can have the policies he wants. That's one of the great strengths of America. We have an election, someone comes in with policies that we try to affect. But the magic of the country is we affect those policies in a way that uses our systems and institutions to make them legitimate by applying the things we have. And when you say, I'm going to do it anyway, and I'm not going to use those mechanisms, what you've in fact done is you've taken an action, but actions don't create legitimacy. Process does. And it's just, so un-American, not un-American, he is not following his oath, regardless of his intention. And he is not demonstrating an understanding of how you effect legitimacy, and even more than that, the foundation of why the U.S. has been so powerful over so many years and has the potential to struggle going forward because of these actions.
1: The indispensable voice of Sue Gordon on a day that will be in the history books of these times. Thank you so much for joining us today.
0: Great to see you, Nicole.
1: When we come back, the one thing the Trump administration does seem to nail day after day is the grift. There are new and stunning examples and allegations of corruption reaching deep inside his cabinet. We'll get to those next. Also ahead, we are learning more about the toll that the horrible conditions on board the USS Abraham Lincoln took on American sailors forced to stay at sea for more than 300 days. Democrats pressing the Pentagon today about a disturbing number of attempted suicides by crew members on board that aircraft carrier. We'll have that new reporting later in the hour. Deadline White House continues after a quick break. Don't go anywhere.

0: If it's a day that ends in the letter Y, you can bet that Donald Trump or a member of his administration has been accused of doing something corrupt. This time, it's conspiracy theorist, anti-vax activist, the nation's Health and Human Services Secretary, Robert Kennedy Jr. The New York Times reports that Kennedy, quote, accepted $4 million in book advances and more than $270,000 in gifts over the past year from close allies. That's according to his latest financial disclosure form. The advances were for two books that will be published by a company owned by Tony Lyons. Tony Lyons sits atop a constellation of MAHA-related entities, including some that accept political contributions and corporate sponsorships from health-related companies. What could go wrong? Cheryl Hines, the actress and also Mr. Kennedy's wife, accepted $210,000 in consulting fees from MAHA Action. That's a nonprofit advocacy group also led by, wait for it, Mr. Lyons. It rallies supporters of Mr. Kennedy's priorities on weekly broadcasts and backs health-related legislation, including a federal bill to end liability protection for vaccine makers. Ethics experts say the payment to RFK may violate federal rules, preventing officials from profiting from their positions. A spokesperson for HHS told the New York Times that Kennedy, quote, complies with all applicable federal ethics laws, regulations, and financial disclosure requirements. It's just the latest in a series of rolling scandals surrounding Kennedy, including reporting by the Wall Street Journal that Kennedy's HHS was moving $12 million from the Office of Minority Health to cover what they say are the ballooning costs for providing security for Kennedy. An HHS spokesperson said the cuts reflect HHS priorities and programmatic assessments, not the secretary's security needs. Kennedy is not alone in his apparent ethical quagmires. Donald Trump is never one to let a news cycle about grift and corruption pass him by, and his Truth social media platform is being sued over allegedly enabling insider trading. I want to bring into our coverage NYU law professor and legal analyst, our friend Melissa Murray. Also joining us, political analyst, the former Senator Claire McCaskill is here. Liz Sawyer has a content that's called Is This Legal? And it's such an important question, and I always want to know the answer to it. And I know they don't care, but let's just start there, Melissa. Like, is any of this legal?
1: Well, I think it depends on what the circumstances are. Based on the reporting, it is highly questionable. So the first instance, these payments from Lyons to both the secretary's wife and to the secretary himself seem to violate existing ethics laws, at least with regard to the amount of money that one can make and profit from one's position as a government employee. You're not supposed to receive additional funds from your government work. So there's that. And then I think there's the very real implication that the payments to Ms. Hines may in fact simply be an income transfer to her husband. And it's related perhaps to the fact that Mr. Lyons, in addition to being among the MAHA faithful, is someone who is pushing certain policy proposals that the secretary is in a position to weigh in on in significant ways. So there are real questions here, certainly ethical questions, likely questions that run against the extant law, if it even matters.

0: First to Mr. Kennedy, the question about the security detail, again, that's a question I think where Congress needs to be involved. Like, this is exactly what oversight hearings are for. You have a situation here where there is an office that was created during the Reagan administration to address infant mortality disparities in Black children. And now apparently those funds are being diverted to pay for the security detail. I think that's something the American people probably need to know more about, both the extensive cost for his security and the need to divert those funds. And so, yes, there's a lot going on here. The Truth Social lawsuit, I think, is actually very interesting. It's based on California's unfair practices law, unfair competition practices law. But I also think it relates to what we've been seeing with regard to the banning of the White House press corps. This is about the president using Truth Social to give out public information to certain people who pay for it, for subscribers, in advance of when the regular public gets it. It's the same kind of concern that happens when you eliminate certain members of the press from the total press pool.
1: I mean, Melissa, I guess I started with, is it legal? Because these things wind their way through the court. Often Trump loses. But I wonder if you have any ability to assess how much damage is done in the interim.
0: Well, they're doing it. And that's the point, right? So, again, they're simply pushing the envelope, envelopes that other presidents, other secretaries never, ever broached. I mean, so much of this will likely be play out in a court of law, but it kind of doesn't matter because right now they are doing it. They are getting away with it. I mean, we might ask ourselves, maybe Robert F. Kennedy is better situated on the United States Supreme Court because he's doing a lot of the same things that justices on that court were criticized for. They ultimately decided to subscribe to a rather toothless ethical code, but they still continue to do a lot of this. So this is rampant throughout the government. What is needed on the other side of this, if we ever get to the other side of this, is actual real regulation that has teeth, not simply relying on better angels.
1: You know, Claire, the MAHA movement is interesting. And there are a lot of celebs who are sort of MAHA adjacent. I think Gwyneth Paltrow speaks the language of the MAHA faithful. I don't know what her politics are at all. It's sort of right in, it abuts the wellness society, the wellness culture, which is, if nothing else, money driven to the extreme, algorithmically forcing people to believe they have to, I don't know, lift gazillion pounds and ingest hundreds and hundreds of grams of protein to make it through the day. The piece, though, of MAHA that is animated politically is rooted in thinking that the pharmaceutical companies are corrupt and that there's a financial interest in making the government mandate vaccines, mandate medicines, give out everything from a statin to a blood pressure medicine. The MAHA movement itself should be repulsed and revolted by Cheryl Hines and RFK becoming rich off their jobs. Do you see any potential for intellectual honesty in any piece of the MAGA MAHA coalition?
2: No, I mean, look at who's running the show. I mean, first, the rot starts at the top. So they're watching Trump get away with this. They're watching Trump make billions of dollars that would have been absolutely unheard of in any prior presidency. And they watch him lie and they watch him do things like the Truth Social, you know, insider trading thing. And they think, well, okay, let's get on board here. And you've got, not only do you have Kennedy doing this, and by the way, his wife taking this money is outrageous. It is so corrupt on its face. She's an actress. What is she consulting on? What is she telling them how you read a script? Or is she telling them how you get along with Larry David on set? I mean, what exactly are her qualifications to get $210,000 a year or $210,000, whatever she got? It's crazy. And then you look at Oz. I mean, I did a hearing with Oz where he kind of admitted that on his show, he would say, yeah, all you got to do is take green coffee beans and lose weight. Or acai berries will be the magic formula that will make the pounds melt away. I mean, and all of the people that are making money off that, I mean, the nutritional supplement industry, they are big on MAHA. And trust me, they are making a fortune in this country. They're not regulated. They won't be regulated as long as this crew is in charge. I mean, it is a clown car of incompetence when it comes to respecting science and the premise that you're not supposed to get rich off your public position.
1: It's just so cynical. And it's like they've perverted every political. I mean, MAHA was for some, a legitimate response to feeling like there was too much money adjacent to government policies around drug and pharmaceutical decisions. And to see the HHS secretary and his actor wife pocketing tens of thousands of dollars of cash just feels like making fools of their own. I mean, I never bought it, but it feels like making fools of the people who did. Melissa, thank you for being part of our coverage on this story today. Claire stays with us a little bit longer, because when we come back, we're going to switch gears. There's an alarming number of attempted suicides that we're learning about on board of the USS Abraham Lincoln. They happened as sailors were forced to endure difficult conditions in what became the longest time at sea in the history of the Navy. We have brand new reporting to tell you about on that story. We'll do that on the other side of a short break.

0: USS Lincoln?
1: Yeah, it is. That was a CNN fake report.
2: Completely misrepresented. Listen, we make sure that every ship, every crew, every captain has everything we can provide them at every single moment.
3: Family members of U.S. service members are concerned about the conditions on board the USS Lincoln.
1: Well, no, that ship is moving. No, they're not.
3: Yeah. Deployment's gone on too long.
1: No. Not nearly long enough.
4: Those complete dismissals by the commander-in-chief and the U.S. Secretary of Defense are devastating symbols seen the world over of Donald Trump's blatant disrespect for the U.S. service members who are actually fighting his deeply unpopular war in Iran. That was despite repeated warnings about the dire conditions on the USS Abraham Lincoln and the mental health of those on board. 5,000 sailors serving an extended deployment of more than 300 days at sea, a Navy record, many of them lacking the most basic necessities while there, like food and working toilets. They are still making their way home. The ship is covered in rust. MS Now's Priya Sridhar even reported that one sailor actually jumped overboard in early August and is now facing disciplinary action for it. But now there is a new bombshell from the U.S. Navy's acting secretary himself, revealing in a letter to Democratic Senator Kristen Gillibrand this, that there were actually 8 reported suicide attempts from service members on board the USS Abraham Lincoln and its accompanying destroyer ships, including another sailor who attempted to go overboard back in March, but was stopped by his shipmates, evacuated from the carrier, and returned to San Diego, the USS Lincoln's home port. Let's bring in our Pentagon reporter who's been at the forefront of this story, Priya Sridhar. She's bylined on the new reporting. And joining me at the table, retired Army Brigadier General Leela Gray. She is currently running as the Democratic candidate for Florida's 13th Congressional District. Claire McCaskill is still here as well. Priya, take me through the reporting.
5: Yeah, Nicole, this was a stunning admission from the acting secretary of the Navy, especially given the fact, as you said, that both Pentagon officials and administration officials have been repeatedly minimizing the concerns that the family members have been raising for several months. I can tell you who this was not surprising to, and that was the family members who I've been talking to over the last 24 hours who have been sounding the alarm for months now that this extended deployment has really taken a toll on the mental health of their loved ones. As you mentioned, this ship beat a modern-day record for the most continuous days at sea, 208 days. That's 7 straight months that they were involved in some of the most intense combat operations that the U.S. Navy has seen since World War II. And that's according to Admiral Brad Cooper, by the way, who's running the day-to-day operations when it comes to this war in Iran. And not only are they performing incredibly high-stakes jobs that are very, very dangerous, but they're doing so with no rest, with these deteriorating conditions, as you mentioned, these food shortages, these supply shortages. And I think the really important point that I want to emphasize here, Nicole, is that, yes, the USS Abraham Lincoln is returning home to its home port of San Diego right now. But 2 of those destroyers that are spoken about in this letter are still out in the Middle East fighting this war in Iran. They have no idea when they're coming home. So if you think that the morale and the mental health was bad a few months ago, just imagine what it's like for the 600 sailors who are still out there. And the other thing I really want to mention is there is an entirely another carrier strike group that is in the Middle East, the USS George H.W. Bush. That's an additional 5,000 sailors and Marines who left Norfolk, Virginia on March 31st. They have also not had a single port call in 177 days. They have also been fighting this war in Iran. Nobody is talking about them. I am speaking to their families. They are saying that exactly the same things that you're hearing about on the Lincoln are occurring on the Bush. And all of this really shows that the toll that this war in Iran is having on our service members, Nicole.
4: Let me keep our conversation centered on the men and women at risk right now and read this from your reporting, Priya. You wrote that the wife of a sailor who jumped last month said she was not contacted by Navy officials about the incident until 4 days after her husband jumped off the ship on August 3rd. Quote, I think that it was handled very poorly because they didn't inform me and they didn't want me to know. and they're just trying to cover this up, she told MS Now. She learned about what she described as a suicide attempt after one of her husband's friends on the ship messaged her that someone from his squadron went overboard, she said. What is the real palpable fear that you can describe for us from these sailors and their families about telling the truth of the conditions of these sailors?
5: Well, I mean, it's very clear that this administration is trying to hide the impacts that this war in Iran is having on service members. And Hung Cao does say in this letter to Senator Gillibrand that, yes, there were supply issues on this ship. There were food shortages. We had to reduce the number of entree options on the ship. There were delays when it came to supplies. There were even issues when it came to water contamination. So these are all, again, you know, stunning admissions, because this entire time the administration has tried to say that all of these things that the families had been hearing for months on end were fake news. And so I think that, you know, these family members are at least grateful for the fact that now the truth is being revealed here.
4: Jamal, I don't think it's a stretch to say that this is the exact kind of reporting that Trump had in mind. I mean, they list some of these stories, these kinds of stories, when they sought to ban three news organizations. What is the importance of this reporting to the American people and to the military?
0: So first, I want to say I do believe that this report is highly concerning, and it's indicative of their lack of caring for service members and their actual lack of leadership. In fact, in what world is it okay to tell a family member 4 days, 4 days after something's happened to that service member? And as Priya pointed out, they called this fake news. But the only fake news is really coming out of Hegseth and Trump. And I feel like we can't trust what they tell us. And we really need to be careful about that, because they have dismantled the ability for the American people to know what's going on with their military.
4: What does that do inside the military? What sort of culture of fear, or, you know, what does that mean for military families?
0: I think I saw this from the very beginning in 2025 when Hegseth and Trump allowed the purging of our senior most military, highly decorated, highly experienced, highly respected senior leaders, when they started purging that, and then purging of the inspector generals and purging of the senior JAGs. I grew very concerned, because it does have a chilling effect. But I do firmly believe in our military, particularly the mid-level leaders and the senior leaders, those that are still remaining. I have a confidence that they can do what's right, but I do worry about the senior civilian leadership, and they're not doing what's right for the service members and their families, and they're at risk.
4: Priya, thank you for being here today and for all your reporting on this really, really important story. We want to let everyone watching know that if you or anyone you know is in crisis, you can call or text 988 to reach the Suicide and Crisis Lifeline, or chat live at 988lifeline.org. We will be right back.

0: We're back with Brigadier General Lela Gray and Claire McCaskill. Claire, if Democrats take control of the House and Senate, what oversight can they do immediately of Pete Hegseth and the Pentagon?
1: Oh, well, I think you're going to see. Listen, Jack Reed is a very low-key guy, and he is military through and through, and he sees what's happening at the Pentagon, especially the purging of the leadership that our guest just referred to. And I think you'll see Jack beginning to have hearings, not just on how family members are being treated vis-a-vis what's happened on this carrier in the Middle East, but up and down in the military, how people are being treated, particularly how women and people of color are being treated in this Pentagon. I think Jack will do these hearings. I think they will be very revealing, and I think it'll be very, very difficult for the Pentagon to avoid answering some of the questions that Roger Wicker has allowed them to evade.
0: General, take us inside your contest. How's it going? Where do things stand in the polls? And what are you hearing most from your constituents or would-be constituents?
2: Before I do that, I really like to make a comment on what Senator McCaskill had just said. You know, I think that as a retired brigadier general with 30 years of service, Hegseth is an unqualified frat boy. He is a disaster for the Department of Defense. He should never have been hired, and he needs to be fired. And his actions are actually making our country less safe, much less ignoring everything that's going on within the military. And that's actually reflecting even in my community. I hear about it all the time. People are genuinely worried about the direction of this country. They're worried about their own economic ability to survive this cost of living crisis that's gripping our community. And they want people that with actual leadership experience, but more importantly, that knows how to problem solve. And that's what you do in the military. You don't just give orders and things magically happen. You actually bring teams together to solve problems.
0: You don't just shoot everyone up testosterone and measure their hips or waist or whatever.
2: No, there's none of that. It's actually, bringing a team together, identifying the problem set and bringing all those resources, the smart people in the room and generating the ability to solve those problems. And that means working with people across the aisle. And that's what people in my district in Florida 13 in Pinellas and Pasco County are looking for. And that's what I'm going to deliver.
0: Claire, this comes up in every time we sort of have a bright spot, like the restoration of the passes for my colleagues in the White House unit. There's still so much time and so much damage Trump can do. What are your concerns when it comes to the military?
1: Well, I'm really concerned about long term. I'm glad I heard the general refer to the middle layer of leadership in the military. I got to tell you the truth, Nicole. When I came to the Senate, I was cynical about the military. This was when the Iraq War was going on. And I came to the Armed Services Committee thinking, I think there may be a bunch of folks over there that aren't paying attention. I left 12 years later with immense respect for America's military and the way they create leaders, the way they foster leadership, the way they find talent and foster that talent, and then have them rise up in the ranks in a way that really instills respect among the rank and file in the military for the people who are making those commands, who are doing those jobs in terms of leading them at times of great stress. That's what Pete Hegseth has torn apart. He has torn apart the ability to rely on the fact that if you do the right thing in the military, you're going to rise to the top. That's what the next Congress has to take care of, because if they don't, the lasting impact on our military means we're all a lot less safe.
0: Retired Army Brigadier General Lela Gray, thank you for joining us today. Claire McCaskill, thank you for spending the hour with us. One more break. We'll be right back.

0: On this week's episode of the Best People on Highline reminded me of the initial reactions to Trump's second presidential campaign, specifically from media companies. It was a timely reminder this week, especially. Listen.
1: The two things that are true is that everybody knew he would be more radical, more unhinged, more unbound than he was in the first term. But I don't think any of us knew quite how bad it would be. But you heard these heads of these streaming companies going, he's going to come after us. He's already called the press the enemy of the people. He's going to come after us. He's going to come after us. We don't want to be in his crosshairs. We're not in the journalism business. And that is really all due respect. They all make great stuff. Apple makes great stuff and Netflix makes great stuff and HBO makes great stuff. They're not from the world of the regulated world. Cable news came out of the broadcast world. The broadcast world came out of, we had scarce airspace and we said, you have a public service obligation. Mm-hmm. And we said to ABC, CBS, and NBC. And that genetic inheritance got passed on to the cable networks. The streamers don't have that. They look at themselves as entertainment companies. Mm-hmm. And so do we really want to be in this business if the president of the United States is going to be attacking us in 50 different ways?
0: The entire conversation is really important. It's out now. Just scan the QR code on your screen to listen or download The Best People wherever you get your podcasts. Be sure to let me know what you think on Instagram or Blue Sky. One more break. We'll be

0: Thank you so much for letting us into your homes tonight. We are grateful. The Beat with Ari Melber starts right now. Hi, Ari.
1: Hi, Nicole. Thanks so much. Welcome to The Beat. I'm Ari Melber. We're reporting on President Trump losing the first court test of that press ban today, a win for the First Amendment at this stage, which comes at a pretty tense time for Trump and arguably the country. White House has featured, of course, Trump hosting a Chinese leader who has been criticized for his own authoritarian tactics against the press. And it is with that backdrop at this very week that Trump is losing his own bid to target the free press at home. The judge who just heard the swift challenge to Trump's press ban yesterday, which we were covering here, then ruled overnight against the Trump White House, flatly ordering these government defendants to immediately return, reinstate, and restore White House press credentials held by employees of CNN, MS Now, and Politico that were revoked. That's a full rejection of the ban under the current legal posture. Now, this is a restraining order, so it stops the White House ban for now. And that renders Trump basically powerless to carry out this attempted ban under this court order. The case will continue under normal procedure. But this is kind of the worst outcome for Trump here. It stops the ban in its tracks after just a few days, so it didn't work in any functional way for very long. And we should note, if you follow these kind of legal skirmishes, it's a much faster rebuke than Trump has faced in other cases testing his powers. To pick one example, we all remember the tariffs. Courts let that policy actually continue for many months before ultimately finding most of them unlawful. Here, they didn't get months, they didn't get weeks, they got a couple days. Now, Trump himself has made, of course, this press clash a big deal, which also drew attention to his loss today as reporters from those outlets were re-entering the White House grounds under court order.
2: Some MS Now journalists are just now regaining access to the White House there. This is really just a nutty day that we're witnessing.
3: There has been a new development. After 6 hours, these CNN journalists were finally able to get back into the White House grounds. Press freedom is your freedom. And that is why this moment is so important. And it's a symbol of something so much greater.
1: There is something greater here. Now, let's keep in mind the context. The United States faces many significant challenges right now, from the Iran war to the sagging economy. And the press typically covers those stories rather than becoming a story or a legal clash itself. But I can tell you today, September 24th, is now marked in First Amendment history as a president went farther than any in the modern era in order to, as this court has now ruled, likely illegally abuse government power to try to bar the free press from reporting on the government. And so that actually does matter to the other issues mentioned of war and the economy and whether you, the public, hear facts and views about those topics free from government interference. This legal development today, this first loss for Trump on this issue, restores reporters to the seat of White House power, where they can go back to doing their jobs, asking questions, talking to sources, doing reporting, which actually, of course, offers the possibility of extra fairness and context to this or any White House, because they're there talking to the people who work there. That's the side of the story they're getting, the government side. But it also empowers them to question power in person. I think that's the balance the framers had in mind when they wrote these protections into the Bill of Rights as the first one to kind of start off and uphold the others. Today's news also beats back Trump's attempted escalation in this particular clash, but it comes after other Trump losses in very well-known free speech battles. In a very real sense, this isn't just about any one outlet or any one journalist. It's about something much larger. We all know, in fact, it was one of Trump's kind of most famous losses of these 2 years of this term. We all know the Trump FCC tried to cancel Jimmy Kimmel. And it failed so early in that process, that one never even made it to court. There was a separate Trump bid to target and punish the AP for its independent reporting. That one was narrowed in court. The case is ongoing. And don't forget, there are Trump's unusual and likely unlawful, although we will find out, but unusual criminal indictments of to members of the media. Those cases grind on. They are not paused like the ban. Those cases may ultimately fail, but for now, they also reflect an administration that is on the record trying to imprison some members of the press. And it is not accidental, we should note, that those two reporters are not currently employed by major outlets. They might have been targeted precisely because they have less money behind them and they don't have a big national standing legal team and law firm set up to fight. There may be other reasons as well, but that also is part of this, plus the battery of civil cases and attacks against publishers, outlets, and tech companies, clearly designed to shake down and chill any opposing views. We've been tracking them. They are many. So today is a loss for Trump on this issue, perhaps an embarrassing one with its speed, but it fits into a larger challenge in our country. The attacks on free speech continue to mostly fail when tested. But not every company and not every entity has tested them, as you certainly know by now. And this is a very real thing, not a drill. This one also came under a kind of, call it a political or PR strain for Donald Trump, because it very quickly operated in real time to

0: deeply considered. And against this backdrop, Trump is now rerouting your tax dollars to pay for TV messages during the midterm home stretch. New video I'm about to show you, but I want you to note at the bottom what it says there, paid for by the U.S. government, i.e. by your tax dollars, which ultimately could also prove unlawful. Take a look at the new video.
1: America will never.

0: him for fighting so hard for the country he loves.
1: You paid for that. They made you pay for it. If you look at that as a potential corrupt act, well, keep that in mind going into the midterms. The Trump administration ran that in certain media markets, paying for the ad and buying the airtime. A court might often look at that and say it's potentially spending for a campaign purpose. Now, that's something that you have to analyze. Looked a lot like a campaign ad, and we are in campaign season. But in all fairness, it has not been adjudicated in court yet. But if it were deemed a campaign ad, then the video you just saw would also be illegal. All of this is the pressure of someone willing to try to get away with this much in broad daylight, as they say, against how our First Amendment holds. And while, as I've mentioned, there is an effort here to also lure the press into being a combatant by kicking Politico out, for example, and MS Now and CNN were among the same band, but say kicking Politico out is also a desire, apparently, by the government to make Politico into a kind of combatant when they want to just report on this. But of course, they had to sue, a type of legal combat, just to get back to reporting. But that doesn't mean that anyone has to take the government's claims at face value or fall into that mode and that partisan clash, because one of the high points of recent history is that presidents in both parties who have clashed with the media in many ways, for sure, including using their speech, their First Amendment, to attack those of us in the press, which they have every right to peacefully do. But even those presidents from different parties have often made a point to recognize First Amendment is the law. It is a foundation, and the free press is a good and essential thing for our functioning democracy.
2: The president of a great democracy such as ours, and the editors of great newspapers, such as yours, owe a common obligation to the people.
3: Whether one is working in the Oval Office or in the newsrooms of America, whether one is putting together the nation's policies or the next day's edition, the purpose is the same. The continuing purpose of defending America's liberties.
4: The state of our democracy. It goes without saying that essential to that is a free press.
1: It goes without saying, sometimes tonight it needs to be said and fought for. I'm joined by Reverend Al Sharpton, our colleague here on MS Now, Politics Nation, president of the National Action Network. You, our colleagues, myself, we are all, of course, a party to this suit. Well, we promise to cover it fairly. But at this juncture, the government is losing. I'm curious your thoughts as someone who's been in and out of court in the civil rights context. And now we see the First Amendment context. It has to be fought, has to be defended in court. Otherwise, they would boot whoever they wanted.
5: What is so troubling on two levels to me is here we are with the UN General Assembly in New York. You can hardly drive around. And I've been meeting with various heads of state. Almost to a person, meeting on other issues, they say, how do you defend what your president is doing? And some of them are lead Democratic states. Some of them do not. But one said something to me very poignant. He says, I thought the American Revolution was about freedom of speech. The second part of this is he's doing this with, 40 some odd days to the general election. How does a Republican that is running in any of these close races defend a president that is blatantly giving all kind of welcoming and comrade behavior to Mr. Xi of China, who is a autocrat, a totalitarian, while he's banned in press? The optics is what I'm saying couldn't be worse on the internet.

0: national level, and you've got that now on a domestic level, coupled with the fact that diesel and gas oils and all is going on. So the image of the country internationally and the reality of the country internally couldn't be worse if I was somebody on Trump's ticket, which is why they may be using taxpayers' money to try to do commercials for Trump.
1: Yeah, which could be stealing money, could be illegal. I want to show folks, because it all happened so fast, where the judge came down on the arguments. The White House arguments were not serious. They weren't backed by the facts. The lawyers really failed to get anywhere with it. Two examples. One, on the security. The judge says nothing in the record. Not that it was, you know, short. You came up short. You didn't have enough examples.
0: Right.
1: Quote, nothing in the record suggests the revocation of these passes was motivated by national security. That's not what President Trump even said, quote, when he announced he was banning plaintiffs from the White House. Then on the actual reporting, I mean, this is a real failure. Washington Post reports the White House banned Politico, citing certain sources. The argument being from the White House, well, maybe this went over the line, the sources you used. Among the examples the White House cited, their argument was an article based on a White House-hosted call where reporters were told to cite an anonymous senior administration official. It would be laughable if it weren't such a serious issue.
0: It's a very serious issue. To one, say things that just are patently untrue and file it in the court. For a judge to have to say, there is nothing there as to what you said. And then to find out the other White House call is something that is the absolute, I mean, it's not even remotely the same. It's almost like you're mocking the courts. Like you think they just supposed to fall in line because you want to. There was not even an argument here, Ari. You're the lawyer, but I've been to court many times. There wasn't even an argument here to debate. Because the basic foundation that they were putting their allegations on didn't exist. So it's like you're telling somebody, here's something, this is how these glasses fell, but you have no glasses. There's no there. And that is what is more offensive, but it's also telling he wants to be an autocrat. Do it because I say. Forget about facts.
1: Right. That and loyalty means putting the facts aside. With the glasses, you remind me of the old school Al Sharpton MS viewers will remember. They got the blueberry pie all over their face.
0: That's right.
1: Right? You're exposed. I remember. But yeah, in closing, 1 minute left, you get the sense here, unlike some other cases I've covered from this administration, that there wasn't even an effort to strategically plan and win. There was just a panicked effort to say, Trump said it, we'll see if we can get it going for a couple days. Lawyers threw this out, and now they've lost.
0: I think that you're probably absolutely right. I think they throw something out there. I think it's one of these things of, let's just calm him down, go ahead and do it, it'll go away. But I think that they've underestimated the damage it does politically.
1: Yeah.
0: And like I said, globally. Why the UN, of the presidents in town watching this saying, he did what? How do you do that? And I think that, and with Xi coming, I mean, you couldn't have had it set up at a worse time for Trump. But I don't think he realizes that.
1: Right. You make that point. There have been many, we've been around many UN weeks where U.S. officials are pressing foreign governments about what they do to their reporters.
0: Exactly.
1: And here it was backwards, and people can make up their own mind about that. Again, as I said, we're a party to the case, but we're covering it. But there's a reason why a Trump appointed judge said this was controversial.
0: At the time that she's coming, you roll out the red carpet, and we can't even show it to the country because all of the press is boycotting you.
1: Right, you don't have to end that.
0: We could even see the great walk up the red carpet.
1: Absolutely. Reverend Al Sharpton, as always, great to have you, our leadoff guest, coming up. GOP majority facing new trouble in the midterms. Anthony Scaramucci on the insiders blowing the whistle about Trump's decline. And next we go live to our MS Now team that has been in the news at the White House. We're going to hear a ground report on the setback for Trump's now failed ban in 90 seconds.

0: The White House struggled initially to follow what was a late-breaking overnight judicial order pausing this attempted press ban. I wanted to get into some of the details here because this is part of what's really playing out here, even if it's what we might be more accustomed to, as mentioned, in other countries. Our government saying the Secret Service indicated press badges under the court order were back online around 9:07 a.m. today. We should know White House lawyers then had to also still file a document with the court about complying with this new order to stop this press ban. They said White House operations were notified at 7:10 to restore access. About an hour later, one MS Now reporter was still turned away.
1: 8:18 a.m. this morning that I went through this first perimeter. Secret Service let me through the first perimeter. I proceeded to that northwest gate and I put in my PIN and it flashed red. I put it in again, it flashed red again. I asked the Secret Service what was happening with my badge. The officer behind the desk scanned it again, said, yeah, it's still saying disabled badge. And that was really all that the officer told me. He proceeded to confiscate my badge, and then I had to leave the premises. And there was no White House official around to explain what was happening or to answer any questions.
0: This was some of the early confusion and delay in following a court order. I have to mention and emphasize, although viewers probably know, our reporters and reporters at other networks rarely come out from these buildings to talk about their own daily work. Most of that happens off camera. It is a direct result of the government's attempted ban and a court now overruling it through a temporary injunction. The case is open. That this has become part of the news. I want to bring in MS Now White House reporter Akayla Gardner, who is back on site. Good to have you tonight.
2: Good to be here.
0: What did we learn today, both in what was a delay in compliance and what is the state of compliance with this court order pausing the press ban of three outlets?
2: Yeah, a lot of these filings seemed really rushed on the part of the administration. You laid out a lot of them in your first block. At this point, what we are really still waiting to know is whether the White House is going to push any further, whether they're going to continue to find new avenues to ban not just MS Now or CNN or Politico, but potentially other outlets, as the president laid out. That is still a real open question. And at this hour, the TV pool, the five networks that rotate assignments to cover the president, offering video and audio to the rest of the public and the press corps, they are still not operational because they still want to get those assurances that CNN will be allowed to participate in the pool. So there's still a lot up in the air at this point.
0: An important point you mentioned, and again, most viewers don't have to think about the pool, but it is a very clear tradition across the press pool that it provides on a rotating basis the video and other things we see. Explain to us what you mean about that, that basically those involved in those decisions, at least at this hour, I don't want to put words in anyone's mouth, but at this hour, are not receiving the kind of firm assurances that would make them go back to the way it was before the ban?
2: So the thing about the pool is at one point it was run by the White House Correspondents Association. The White House last year basically took over running the pool. So there has been a real tension there between the White House and WACA control. And basically the pool, those five networks are waiting for some assurances from the White House that when it is CNN's turn in that five rotation in covering the pool both here at the White House and potentially domestically or abroad, that CNN will be honored. And those are the assurances that we are still waiting to hear tonight.
0: Really interesting stuff. Again, this has been a fast-moving story. Akayla Gardner, thanks for your reporting. Appreciate it. When we come back, we look at the midterms. And by the end of the hour, how people are fighting to ensure our voting rights in these contentious elections. Rupert Murdoch's media empire has been hammering the Trump economy based on the numbers. Tucker Carlson sounding like, well, a first-term resistance hero. He says Trump should leave office immediately, basically. Trump White House vet Anthony Scaramucci, who has been critical of Trump lately, joins us next.

0: Some of the biggest issues bedeviling us right now are what's actually going on inside our White House, which has failed on many governing matters, including the war, and what's going on in our economy, which is hurting for so many people, the high prices, the gas crunch. And we have a guest right now who's got a lot of experience at the intersection of both. A Trump White House vet, he briefly led the communications department in the first term. He's got a lot of financial experience. And he has, like other people who've been close to Trump at one point or another, come around in public to saying Trump is actually the problem. Here's a quick look at the journey of Anthony Scaramucci.
1: Former campaign advisor Anthony Scaramucci, the new communications director.
2: Here's what I tell you about the president. He's the most competitive person I've ever met. Okay, I've seen this guy throw a dead spiral through a tire, and he's hitting foul shots and swishing them, okay? He sinks 3-foot putts.
3: Anthony Scaramucci has resigned as White House communications director. Wow, he's only been there for about a week, and you can hear the reaction in this studio right now.
4: He's a clear and present danger to the society now. So if you want to accuse me of not seeing it early on, if you want me to say that I was wrong for not seeing it early on, I was wrong for not seeing it early on.
0: Scaramucci's seeing it now. His new book is called All the Wrong Moves, How Three Catastrophic Decisions Led to the Rise of Trump. Welcome back. Good to see you, sir.
5: It's good to see you as well. You know, I've been through quite an odyssey, Ari. You know, that's 9 years ago I got fired, but it's about 7 years ago I broke from the president and actually said that Joe Biden would be better than him and also helped Kamala Harris on debate prep. So it's been quite an odyssey, sir.
0: An odyssey, which is, of course, an ancient Homeric tale that is newly relevant. I enjoyed the movie adaptation. You mentioned that journey, and we have had these conversations over the years. Let's start with Trump and the economy, as I mentioned, something where you have a lot of experience. They've tried to control or corrupt the Fed and failed. They've recently tried to sort of adjust or do gimmicks with the bond market. That doesn't seem to be going well. What does your expertise tell you about this president and his administration's struggle to deal with an economy that, as you know, has a lot of people hurting?
5: Well, I think I would start with the yes people around the president, as indicative this past week where he barred you guys, CNN and Politico. So somebody should have told them that's not going to work and the judges will never go for that. It'll just be an embarrassing thing for you. But they're afraid of him, and you've got the thing down to a decision body of one person. So start with that. That's what's so dangerous about it, because a smart economics person would go to the president and say, hey, we have a good thing going from the Biden administration. Good growth, lower inflation. Why don't we stay the course? I get the story about controlling the border. That's positive with the American people, but the president didn't do that. So unleashing the tariffs, that's a regressive tax, Ari. You know that. That hurts the poor and middle class. He promised affordability. He didn't achieve that. He then promised no forever wars, and he launched effectively a forever war, which is now a quagmire in Iran. And of course, that caused this energy price spike. And so someone should go to the president. Look, here are the numbers. $40 billion for the war, $150 billion for the energy shock. But you're going to have about $500 million in new $500 trillion in new interest costs for the whole society, including the federal government, because you're raising rates as a result of this inflation. But nobody's saying that to him. And he's operating in a vacuum of isolation. And I predict that these things are going to get a lot worse.
0: You mentioned isolation, and you've been around that world. Is there something different or worse about his team and his governance here in the second term?
5: I mean, it's self-evident how way worse it is. You know, the society almost would have been better off if he won in 2020, because you would have had all those establishment Republicans that were still with him corralling and curbing these more malevolent instincts of the president. They probably would have also stopped some of the corruption. But he gutted those people. The Republican Party that I remember, the Republican Party that I worked for with Governor Mitt Romney, is long gone. And he's got a group of willing sycophants who, quote unquote, let Donald Trump be Donald Trump. And that's why he's got a 30% approval rating, 32% approval rating. And you saw those poll numbers last night, 27% on the economy. I guess my rhetorical question is, who are the 27%? Because this has been completely mishandled.
0: Yeah, I mean, he has Bush numbers on the war, and he has, you know, something close to Hoover numbers on the economy if we had polling back then. I mean, it's a double whammy. And then you can see the leading indicators in the digital right. I want to show you Tucker Carlson, who, whatever he's doing, is trying to get ahead of something. Take a look.
6: He should have been removed from office immediately when he threatened nuclear war, threatening the offensive use of nuclear weapons, which is to say threatening the destruction of humanity.
7: You're talking now about the 25th Amendment, where a majority of the cabinet...
6: That's correct.
7: Yeah.
6: He should have been bundled up and taken out. That is a crime. There's no greater crime than that. So he should be removed from office for threatening first use nuclear strike.
0: Meet resistance liberal Tucker Carlson. What do you see there?
5: Well, I don't know. I don't know Tucker's political ambitions. I don't know him well enough to surmise that. But what he is saying is correct. It is actually a war crime to suggest as a political leader that you're going to commit a war crime. And so what Tucker is saying there is legally accurate. I think Tucker and that whole group of people bought into the 2024 narrative of Donald Trump. And he literally disappointed everywhere. What I'm surprised by, though, Ari, is why aren't the Democrats speaking up in a consolidated effort? They should have these bumper stickers everywhere, promises made, promises unkept, and they should have the economic report card. Every single, I don't care if you're running for dog catcher as a Democrat, every single Democrat should have the report card of what Donald Trump has done to the society, including the levels of corruption. You know, Tucker also talks about the corruption, and I think he's actually tipped himself into a point of accountability where he's going to force Republicans and Democrats to reckon with him and his family for what they're doing. Now, if he loses the House and the Senate, I'll predict on your show, he'll begin pardoning his family members and possibly even pardoning himself before the term is over to try to avoid those bicameral investigations.
0: I want you to stick around. I'm going to show something that goes even more broadly into the presidential and GOP panic while we're hearing about a potential blue wave from red GOP leaders. So we're going to show you that and bring in Alex Wagner when we come back.

0: Republicans are panicked about a potential blue wave. I'm back with Anthony Scaramucci and Alex Wagner from MS Now. And more importantly today, she has a brand new book out, The Steal, Four Right-Wing Hardliners, One Republican Presidency, and The Raid on America's Courts. It's already a New York Times bestseller. You could go Google The Steal right now, get it wherever books are sold. We admit our professional relationship and our bias, and we recommend The Steal. How about that, Alex?
1: I love it. Please continue to admit the bias, and let's continue to move some books.
0: I mentioned to your counterpart in this discussion, Mr. Scaramucci, that there's all these different indicators about Trump's problems and the midterms. One that we know is fitting with how people increasingly get their information, especially younger people, is digital media. Both of you are podcasters, among your other slashies. I don't know if everyone remembers Zoolander, when Fabio won the slash, actor slash model award. You guys both have a lot of slashies going on. Here's the
1: actor and model are part of it. Both Anthony Anthony and I are also podcasters, actors, models, and authors. Oh,
0: good to know. Take a look at the.
2: I've been on Alex's show.
1: He sure has.
0: There we go. I want to show this graph. MAGA podcasts really moving on from Trump. I think we have. Yep. You see the Iran war as one dynamic. You see a drop off almost immediately after the election, by the way, which would suggest some level of potential buyer's remorse, because if this were the Reagan revolution, you'd be more excited right afterward. This is mentions when you look at conservatives, they basically want to talk about him less, or in the Tucker case, go after him. Liberals apparently still consider him a good motivating topic. That seems to be the case in the midterm clues that we have, Alex.
1: Yeah, I mean, and I think that you can draw a direct line between the mentions and the kind of his impact on the media landscape, specifically in podcasting among young white men, and the numbers we're seeing in terms of polling, in terms of enthusiasm. It's why Democrats are 11 points up on a generic ballot, and it's why Donald Trump is in serious trouble in parts of the country that otherwise would be his strongholds. I think the lesson to glean from that is, A, yes, duh, Democrats are fired up to vote this election cycle, but also, if Republicans, if the manosphere is not excited about voting Democrat, they may be staying home. And it, much like the sort of analog on air, they're just not talking about him. They're talking about the Lindsey Clancy trial. They're talking about any number of things, but they're not talking about Donald Trump, which to me means they're just really turned off. It doesn't mean they're turned on by Democrats, but it means they might not show up at the polls. And if I were any Republican, incumbent or otherwise, I would be concerned that this was an indicator, a real one.
0: Yeah, and Trump has become synonymous with the war and the economy. Anthony, you were mentioning the different economic statistics on the mortgage rate. 7% harkens back to the period right around the crash. Economists, the Times reports, worry that the higher energy prices caused by the war will just have an economic contagion. Anthony.
2: Well, I mean, just take it another paragraph. Our strategic petroleum reserve is down, as is the European continent's reserve. And so you could be going into the winter, these cold months, with higher oil, higher natural gas prices. And it's not impossible to have $7 a gallon of gasoline, which means that the Federal Reserve is going to have to raise rates at least two more times to try to cool off the inflationary aspects of all of that. So they've got to get the war resolved. But if you read the speeches or you look at the interaction with the Iranians, it doesn't look like that's going to happen anytime soon. And to quote the president, he is not holding the cards in this situation.
0: Yeah, no cards. Alex, it's hard to cool off inflation. I've never done it. I don't know how to do it. Viewers know I'm not on the Board of Federal Reserve, whatever. Like, I wouldn't even know how to start. But I will tell you this. It would appear, Alex, that this administration not only doesn't know how to do it, hasn't put a lot of time into fixing the core economic problems, which now the country is really upset about.
1: Yeah, no, it's, if anything, making it worse. But, you know, what strikes me, Ari, is as much as we're talking about the dire landscape for Trump and therefore his party, like, you look at what happened with the Iran war authorization vote in the Senate today, and it was defeated. Like, the Republicans were given essentially a last-ditch effort to say that they are against this war, which is going to be important for their constituents and voters at home, and they still couldn't do it. So as much as the alarm bells are ringing, people are still very much staying in the building.
0: It's a great point because the war has affected so much, and the country, the Poland country, is very against it, didn't want to start a new war. The risk is real, and then the gas impact is huge. More Republicans showed a kind of late ability to cross Trump on Epstein than on the war. And while the war is front and center. Anthony, here's how it's sounding sometimes on Fox Business. Take a look.
3: $4 gas, $6 diesel, 7% mortgages, the ongoing war, and the president is less popular personally than at any time in his second term. If this trend continues, the Republicans will lose the House and maybe the Senate. 39 days to the vote. If that happens, say goodbye to what's left of the Trump agenda.
0: Anthony, I'm going to ask you the naive question, and then you could school us. But when you're in the Trump White House, as you were briefly, when they hear that from normally supportive voices, does that do anything? Yeah. Do they wake up?
2: Well, listen, you know, because I know Stuart, and you guys may remember, I used to work at Fox Business. He's direct messaging to
0: the
2: president.
0: Haven't you
2: he knows
0: worked?
2: The president's looking.
0: I'm kidding. Go on.
2: Well, I haven't worked at MS Now. I don't know if you guys would have me, actually. But anyway, when you talk about the committee of one and the listener of one, that is a direct message from Stuart Barney to Donald Trump, because he knows Donald Trump doesn't listen to anybody, but he does watch television. And so he's trying to wake the president up to what he's doing.
0: Alex?
1: I mean, I'm convinced that he's living in effectively like a padded room of in terms of information and worldview. Natalie Harp is controlling the message quite obviously still to this day. He's not addressing the essential matters that face the American public as he's meeting with the Chinese premier who could actually do something about the war in Iran. He's completely uninterested in tackling the financial realities of what's happening across this country. And he just is focused on the helipad. I mean, let's just be real. I'm not sure that any television network is going to get through to Donald Trump at this point.
0: Well, Alex, I'm over on time. Alex, we want to plug your book one more time. I could do it with a Rick Ross quote if you're open to that.
1: Always. I'm always open to Ricky Ross.
0: Ricky Rose, Florida boy. Print and paper, a million in cash. I know you want to look. It's stacked up. I even wrote a book.
1: He wrote that for us, Ari, for this moment.
0: Well, here it is. Both our guests have books. Anthony's is All the Wrong Moves. And Alex's, as promised, is The Steal. You can get them wherever books are sold. Congrats to both of you. Thanks for joining. We'll see you again soon. And when we come back,
2: thanks, guys.
0: We're going to talk about the fight for democracy and how it continues from now through this election.

0: The America that I've sung to you about for 50 years is real. And regardless of its faults, it's a great country with a great people. So we'll survive this moment.
1: Bruce Springsteen speaking to many people's concerns about America, while also channeling optimism for surviving and enduring together as a nation. That continues a great tradition of artists and American music rallying for social change, for purpose, and for our collective voting rights.
2: Maybe we could build a wall between the houses and the highway, and then you could go your way, and I could go my way.
3: Don't it always seem to go? You don't know what you've got till it's gone.
1: That's a legacy that brings us to a programming announcement right now. MS Now is officially partnering with the inaugural Power to the People Music Festival in Columbia, Maryland, Saturday, October 3rd. You see the QR code on the right side of your screen? You can scan that for a chance to win tickets. Use your phone and scan that. I'm going to show it a couple more times. So get your phone out now if you want to participate. I'll tell you, this festival features Springsteen, Public Enemy, Foo Fighters, Dave Matthews, Joan Baez, Cypress Hill, and many more artists who tap the power of music and have told us about their vision over the years.
4: Rap music and hip hop was able to combine like a lot of messages and music and culture, but also able to grab sight, sound, story, and style, and wrap it up with a bow and come at people like boom.
5: You know, like I said, Kurt's songs were so good that they were appreciated by millions and millions of people. And it drove us into a kind of a difficult place. It painted us in this corner that was hard to get out of. But, you know, but still to this day, those songs mean so much to so many people.
6: Do not succumb to fads and fashions. Unless you're true to who you are, it's not going to resonate.
1: Be true to who you are, and together figure out how we are true to not only what we are as a country in any given moment, but maybe what we want to be. You know, music's inspired many people in so many ways to ultimately come together. Even songs that challenged a particular approach in this country or a particular war or even a particular government, over the years, they often start to congeal into something wider, something that people come together across party or time or place to share. In that sense, music is both strong in that it pushes, but also soft in that it unites us, especially beyond the divisions, political or otherwise, that we are so often pushed into. The forces that would ultimately try to divide and pull us apart. Now, this Power to the People thing, you can see from the official festival poster there, the focus is on empowering people to participate and vote. Now, this event is sold out, but you can win tickets, as I mentioned. So you can scan the QR code on your screen. If even this is the first time you've done it, I'll just explain. You open your phone to the camera and shoot that code, just like a menu in a restaurant, and it gives you a chance to go to our website to just type in a question that we'll be reading. What song feels meaningful in America right now? Any song, could be old, that feels meaningful to you. You scan the code, type it in, and you could win tickets and participate. I also want you to know that we will include everybody on this, regardless of whether you get your phone out or not, because we will air this whole festival concert on our MS Now YouTube channel. And if you watch The Beat, you can bet that anything fun and interesting that happens there, we will also try to bring to you on a future episode of this program. We'll be right back.

0: We've been covering the court setbacks for Trump's press ban. Jimmy Kimmel hit a different element, the so-called Trump TV.
1: Our celebrity president is putting together a line of tippy top-notch programming that'll have the MAGA faithful tuning in with ratings bigger than the Super Bowl.
2: Coming this fall to Trump TV, the all-white Lotus, Survivor, Epstein Island, America's most dangerous windmills, Pimp My Reflecting Pool, Small Hansville, Extreme Makeover, White House Edition. Orange is the New President, How I Met Mother, and Jimmy Kimmel Dead.
0: You don't have to like it, you don't have to laugh, but in this country, we still have the right to say and joke however we want. A weeknight starts now.
3: Good evening, friends, and welcome to The Weeknight. I'm Michael Steele with Simone Sanders Townsend and Luke Russert. Breaking as we speak, MS Now and CNN have just been blocked from attending yet another White House event. We'll speak with our reporter in just a moment.
4: Plus, the president's crippling unpopularity is now forcing Senate Republicans to cut their losses in purple Georgia and light red North Carolina as the GOP finds out the hard way that money alone does not win elections.
5: And later, as Trump rolls out the red carpet for China's communist dictator, Xi Jinping, he's increasingly ignoring the Americans struggling under the weight of his devastating economic policies. But we start tonight with breaking news that's unfolding as we speak. MS Now and CNN have just been barred from covering another White House event just moments ago. Let's bring in MS Now White House reporter Laura Barrón López. Laura, thank you for being with us. What has happened?
6: So we were attempting to attend an event, which was the greeting ceremony at the North Portico, which is just behind me. You can see it over there, and the military is still lined up. I'm not sure if you can see them, but some of them are standing still there, members of the military. And it was the greeting ceremony between President Trump, the First Lady, and the Chinese President Xi Jinping and his First Lady to the White House ahead of the state dinner. And so we had submitted our credentials for this event last night at the deadline that was issued by the White House to submit them, submitted them on time, and throughout the day, after we had been regained access to the White House, we were trying to figure out if we were going to be allowed to attend this event, to be admitted to it. Just a pretty typical event here at the White House that we would regularly cover and that we submitted our credentials like we always do for. And when I went up to the Wrangler, who is one of the press assistants who handles press and logistics like this, after most of the press had gone through, I said, will I be admitted? I'm with MS Now, and I submitted my credential. I was told, I'm sorry, I can't let you in. I'm sorry, I can't. And I was told to reach out to Stephen Chung, the White House communications director, and to ask him about it. And I did. I texted Stephen Chung and asked him if he could provide an explanation for why we were not being credentialed to an event like this. Now, I will say that I just received a credential for an event tomorrow that is the president attending the National Archives with President Xi Jinping. Now, notably, that's not on White House grounds. I did receive a credential from the White House to be there tomorrow around 11:30. But again, the big question here, Simone, is whether or not my MS Now or CNN reporters, because CNN also attempted to gain access to this greeting ceremony with the Chinese President Xi Jinping, and a correspondent of theirs and a producer of theirs were also barred from being credentialed in. The big question is this going to continue? Are we not going to be credentialed in to these daily events, pretty typical ones that we are usually allowed into? I will submit my credentials and be allowed to attend an event on the Rose Garden of the president speaking about a new policy, or one that I attended right after the president launched the war in Iran on March 2nd with my producer, Lindsay Papilla, was in the East Room when he did a Medal of Honor ceremony, and we easily were credentialed in. So whether it's the East Room, the Rose Garden, or other parts of the White House, White House, it is normal for us, MS Now, and the other outlets, CNN and Politico, to be allowed in. But in this instance, MS Now and CNN were blocked from being credentialed to this event with the Chinese president.
4: Laura, an event like this, seeing a foreign dignitary show up for a photo spray, it's pretty White House correspondent coverage 101. This is something that TV is allowed to do. It's been done for many, many, many, many, many, many years. A question I'd pose to you is, do you feel that this is process oriented, as in that the green light to get us back in there didn't go down the chain of command and the handler didn't hear from their superior, so they're blocking you? Or does this feel like it's more intentional, that the White House says, you know what, this day we're just going to mess with them a little bit? How does it read to you right now?
6: Well, we haven't really been able to nail that down in terms of what exactly is driving this right now. It does feel very patchwork. It feels very piecemeal. That's the way it also felt this morning. And it was hard to tell with the multiple attempts to regain access to the White House throughout the morning hours, whether or not that was also a clerical error, a system error, and lack of communication, despite the fact that the judge ordered the White House to grant us access overnight, and there had been hours between that and then when we first attempted to regain access to the White House. So right now, I can't really say what is happening, and there hasn't been much communication from the White House or from the press team when it comes to what exactly this is going to look like moving forward. As all three of you know, we are restored access on technically a temporary basis. We are seeking that longer term restoration of our access, but it's hard to tell if this is the White House attempting to drag their feet or if it's simply clerical lack of communication, Luke.
3: All right. MS Now's Laura Barone Lopez. Thank you so much from the White House.
7: It's insane.
3: There it is. Well, I think that is an understatement.
4: Yeah.
3: It's an understatement.
7: So people do not get caught up in the weeds of like the process of how press get to cover things at the White House and the difference between a pool and the other things. That is not in general, it is, as someone who used to work at the White House, you want the reporters to cover what your principal is doing, especially if the president is making an announcement or hosting a foreign dignitary. And so the fact that two outlets who just happen to be party to a suit that sued for access under their First Amendment rights happen to now just be not credentialed.

0: too convenient for me. Why should people at home care? Because the government does not get to tell you what kind of news you get to see. The government does not get to give you a filter. Mm-hmm. This is the United States of America, and it's not lost on me that Trump is standing in there right now. The president of the United States is standing with the president of the People's Republic of China, and they actually got state TV. The reporters that are in the Chinese press pool, they work for the president. The reporters in the press pool at the White House right now, the reporters who are just at the event covering it, they don't work for the president. They work for us, the people.
1: But that's the point. The president wants them to work for him, which is why he launched that crazy YouTube thing, which we've got an intervention going on for Luke.
0: He got to stop watching.
1: He's got to stop.
2: I didn't watch today.
1: Just pure propaganda. So I think in many respects, from the White House's perspective, this is their way of kind of messing around with it. I thought your question was a good one about the process versus something more. I think it's the something more. I don't think it's, oh, the word didn't get down. Simone can tell you that's not how it works in the White House. When a decision is made, everybody know about it, and everybody's prepared to deal with it on the ground real time. You're not going to get this sort of 6, 7, 8 hour lag. I mean, we're talking about a decision that came out, what, 7 o'clock? This morning,
0: according to the TikTok, yeah, Luke, at 3:45, our White House unit asked again at 5:45.
1: Exactly.
0: There was an update on the request. They said they would have to check on it at 6:20. Press were called.
1: That's my point.
0: You know,
2: so they have said, the White House has said, covering the White House is a privilege, not a right. Okay, that's not true. We, as a network, have a right to be there on behalf of the American people. Over long credentials covering the White House, I think what the question now is the White House defined giving access to us is, okay, we let you in the gate, sit over here by your little camera well, and that's it.
1: That can't.
2: You can't go all the way up to see the president, the leader of China. You can't go to the Oval Office anymore. You can't go to the Rose Garden. You can't see the helicopter land. There's a lot of areas on the ground where they can restrict access. And if that is in fact the case, we got to go back and say that's not okay, because it's either everything or nothing. This is not a zero.
0: To be very clear,
1: I think you'll have an all or nothing argument.
0: I have a hard time with that. Luke, I don't want people to gloss over what Luke said. There are places on the White House grounds where they do restrict access, but not for some.
2: Correct.
0: You know what I'm saying?
2: Correct.
0: So, like, you can't restrict access for 2 or 3 outlets in one place.
2: Correct.
0: That
2: correct.
0: Everybody
1: and
0: else
1: everybody
0: gets
1: else
0: access
1: get to, go, right.
0: to. So, I mean, and I think the larger thing here, frankly, is that this is an attack on the information infrastructure in this country. The government does not want you to know the truth, and we got to continue to ask why.
2: They don't, and this is still ongoing, yep. And it's absurd that this is still ongoing in the United States with the strength of the First Amendment that we have. Let's bring in Mark Elias, founder of Democracy Docket and chair of the Elias Law Group. Mark, thanks so much for being on the program this evening.
1: Hey, Mark, what do you think of all of this right now? Laura. I'm thinking of someone else. Laura Barone Lopez's reporting. The conversation we just had here. How are you piecing this together in the context of it? Because Simone just put a little line in there that I think is an important one to the broader realities regarding elections, who controls the information, who has access to the Constitution, if you will. How do you see this narrative unfolding right now?
3: Yeah, so I have two immediate reactions. The first is, I actually don't care whether it's paperwork snafu or intentional. There's a federal judge that has ordered the White House to get this right. You know, the White House did something that violates the Constitution. Federal judge appointed, I believe, by Donald Trump, he immediately said, No, you got to restore access. You can't be playing these games. And frankly, you know, there was reports this morning that, you know, the access was delayed in being provided, and now you got this. Like when a federal judge tells the White House to treat the MS Now reporters or the political reporters or the CNN reporters the same way as everybody else and let them in, that should be the end of the story. Like, I don't want to hear excuses. I don't want to hear about left hand, right hand. You know, federal judge ordered them to do it, they should do it. The second thing is, and this, Simone, I think gets to partially what you're saying. It is not a coincidence that at the same time they are trying to exclude MS Now from the network grounds, you also have an administration that is trying to fight against voting rights in court. At the same time that you have an administration that is doing those two things, you have

0: The threats about ICE being deployed at the polls, right? These are all part of the same thing, right? If you are trying to be an authoritarian, you are trying to be an authoritarian across multiple vectors. And that's, I think, what we have.
1: Mark, I mean, just gather us all together. Right. I mean, you are very, very, very much so correct. Can we talk about then some of the threads you just pulled out there? Because while this is happening, there has been, just in the last 72 hours, there's been movement. There was a story that Luke flagged today in California about how a sheriff, literally a sheriff, took uncertified ballots the last March. And today the court ruled that, no, you cannot do that. I know that on behalf of the DSCC and a number of other party committees, you all are suing in court right now. I know that the NAACP Legal Defense Fund, LULAC, they are also bringing suit in court right now, all as it relates to our elections. Break it down, what's going on in the streets, Mark, while the president is over here and trying to infringe on the First Amendment rights, there's other pieces that they are also, this government is also attempting to trample on.
0: Yeah, Luke, I'm glad you found that story about California. Maybe you found it on Democracy Doc, but I heard you were streaming, you were watching the live stream propaganda network, so that the Lighthouse was putting out. So I'm glad we've got you back focusing on what you should
2: need. A few hundred Russian bots are on the case.
0: I mean, really, Luke. All right. So look, this is the deal. We have, out of California, there is a ruling from the state Supreme Court that a Republican sheriff who seized 650,000 ballots was wrong to do that. I don't think it is any surprise that you have the, Republican sheriffs doing that at the same time that, we of course know what the FBI did in Fulton County. And yes, Simone, as you point out, we have fires burning in a number of different fronts, right? We have lawsuits, including the one that we filed late last night on behalf of the Democratic Party to prevent the deployment of federal armed officers at the polls. But the question I have there that we all should be asking, which is sort of the same question about, access to the White House, which is, if there's a federal criminal law that prohibits armed federal agents from being at the polls, why is the FBI director, why is the director of Homeland Security, why is the White House, why is the Attorney General always suggesting that maybe they will, or there's nothing wrong with deploying federal armed agents at the polls? Why is it, if the First Amendment, a federal judge says that MS Now and CNN have a right to be present in the White House to report on the president, why is it that there are these snafus, intentional or otherwise, preventing them from being at the White House? And the answer is the same, which is that Donald Trump wants to use his words, Michael, cheat like hell. That's what he told his supporters at the Republican convention, right? Like, he just wants to do what he wants to do. And if that means shutting down dissent on the part of MS Now, if that means, stifling voters' ability to vote by putting ICE at the polls, if that means having there be ballots seized, he doesn't care. He wants to do those things. And so it is important that we connect these dots. And whether you are most concerned about the freedom of the press, or you're most concerned about voting rights, or you are most concerned about free and fair elections, that we all have to be concerned about all of it.
2: Mark, I want to just go back to the California story quickly and explain to people what it's about. I want to put this up on the screen right now. Republican sheriff illegally seized California ballots, court rules. The state's highest court in April had ordered Chad Bianco, the Republican sheriff of Riverside County, to hold its investigation as the court case challenging the seizure proceeded. The court determined on Thursday that Sheriff Bianco had no authority to take the ballots on congressional redistricting that were cast in Riverside County during California's 2025 special election. The first thought that went into my mind, Mark, when I read that is, are these upcoming midterms at risk from some rogue sheriff, some rogue right-wing conservative sheriff somewhere in some state that says, I'm going to go seize these and just try to run out the clock through January 4th? Are we at risk of that?
0: Yeah, I have been sounding this alarm, so let me say it very directly. I understand people's concern about January 3rd, January 4th. Okay. Before we get to January 3rd, January 4th, we have to get through Election Day. And then,
1: come on,
0: to your point, we have to get through this critical period right after the ballots are cast, while they are being counted, while the counties are doing their work, while they are being certified, because it is that period of time when, number one, we need to worry about what the FBI is going to do, what Todd Blanche is going to do. But yes, we have to worry about what election deniers are going to do. We have to worry about what election deniers in positions of power are going to do. We have to worry about what election denying sheriffs will do. We have to worry about what local election denier DAs might do. And we have to worry about what the election denier vigilante organizations that Donald Trump has inspired over and over and over again, what they are going to do. So it's not that I'm not worried about what happens in early January, but I am more worried, and I am trying to sound the alarm that we all need to be paying attention to this critical period of ballot counting and certification, because that is when all of this is going on nationwide in a lot of different places. And for many people in your audience who had never heard of Riverside County, California, I can give you a list of other counties you may have never heard of that where Republican sheriffs or Republican election officials or, you know, the Tina Peters of the world, you know, could cause trouble.
3: It's interesting, Simone, that we never had these problems, these concerns and worries about our ballots and our elections until Donald Trump, his name was on the ballot. Mm.
2: But if he wins, it's always a fair election.
1: It's insane to end where we started. Mark Elias, thank you very much for your time tonight. If there are any developments at the White House, folks, we will go back to Laura and we will bring you the latest. But first, in just a moment, there is a major red flag for Republicans as the Senate Republican campaign arm drops its spending in critical battleground contests. And later, the Trump White House hosts a communist dictator for a lavish state dinner. You're watching The Weeknight.

0: Tonight, Republicans are learning that their massive fundraising advantage can only take them so far. And Democrats' growing polling advantage is forcing the party to limit where they invest. Politico reports Senator Tim Scott, chair of the National Republican Senate Committee, has written off once vulnerable Senate seats in purple Georgia and light red North Carolina. Instead, Scott told Republican senators on Wednesday that the campaign arm will focus on defending GOP seats in Maine, Alaska, Ohio, Iowa, and Texas, while also trying to flip Democratic-held seats in Michigan and New Hampshire. Here's outgoing North Carolina Republican Senator Tom Tillis earlier today.
1: You don't spend the money just because you want to help somebody. The data has, if there's a path to a win, you should be investing in every one of the states. You don't, right now, we shouldn't be spending any money on sure winners or sure losers. If I were running, we'd have a tough time. So, of course, a non-incumbent's going to have a difficult time.
0: Indeed. Joining us now, pollster, Democratic strategist, excuse me, and MS Now political analyst, a man of many hats, Mr. Cornell Belcher. Thank you so much for being at the show. Should mention we will be in Texas on Saturday, ladies and gentlemen, in the heat of that race.
2: I found what Senator Tillis said very interesting, and then I want to juxtapose it with what Angie Nixon told Eugene and I on the podcast this week on Clock It. Take a listen. Did you ask the DSCC for money? And if so, what did they say?
3: I did ask the DS for money. When I did speak with Senator Schumer on the phone, and it was basically, we will see.
4: Why do you think that they're giving you a wait and see when they are giving money and engaging in Alaska? Say more.
3: You know, I am a progressive. I am a progressive Democrat, and I am very vocal about putting working class families first. I am very vocal about just progressive values.
5: I love that unified.
2: What do you think about Senator Tillis talking about the Republicans? They shouldn't be spending money on sure winners or sure losers. And then you got somebody like Angie Nixon, who, you know, seems to be waging a competitive race, but she is not the only person that has said they haven't gotten attention from the DSCC. They've gotten words of affirmation, lots of good press releases, but no money. And I know the money is finite, but come on.
6: You know the money is finite. But first, let me say this. I want to put this in context. 2 years ago, if I sat here on your right here beside you, like I love to do, and I said to you, Republicans won't even be spending money at the end of the campaign in North Carolina and in Georgia. You threw me off your set. You told me I was crazy.
0: I mean, I would have taken the bet.
6: You would absolutely have taken it because
5: I know my people.
7: And I'm gonna tell you why I know my people, because I know who's
0: Nostradamus
7: leading. I know who's leading them. I mean, Simone, where have I been?
2: He has been consistent. When I was like, now they not getting the Senate. Michael Steele was like, no, the Senate is in play. In places like,
6: well, you're ahead of the ball.
7: It's just understand this. This cycle is not driven by the things that have driven past cycles like we were talking before. This isn't the Bush versus Gore era. This is Trump. This is what Donald Trump has done to economies, what he's done to politics, what he's done to culture, and the country is responding to that. They're not necessarily saying, oh, yeah, today I'm a Democrat, let me rock with that.
0: They're tired of it.
7: So it's a different dynamic. And when the Republican Party's problem is that they're being driven further into the dirt by the man they refuse to take off their neck and their back.
6: Although some of them have been trying to back away from him. But you're right. I mean, people keep saying, you know, Cornell, is this 2006 again? And you know, when I was sitting at the DNC working for Chair Dean, I will say this. Even at Bush's lowest levels, people didn't have a visceral distaste for him. Right? They didn't like his policies. But when you look at the intensity, that the broadness of the unfavorable, but the intensity of the unfavorable for Trump, it is deeper and broader than anything I've ever seen. And he's collapsed the Republican Party across pillars like the economy, immigration, in a way that no Republican president has ever done. I think this election is going to be different from 2006 in that I think it may run deeper than 2006 was for Democrats, or even 1994 was for Republicans. I think Chairman, this election may look more like 1980 when you have some demographic groups begin to sort of realign. And what we talked about before, if you look at the way college white voters, particularly college white women, have been behaving over the last couple of cycles, they've been moving more and more steadily towards Democrats. And that gap is growing to a point right now that I don't know if Republicans ever get them back.
0: Cornell, you make a really good point that I think is not discussed enough, which is that their platform is non-existent. There's no economic message. Mm. There's no foreign policy message. There's no healthcare message. There's no immigration message. There is no message there for them to go on. What they've gone out so far is that Democrats are for Sharia law and are communists and want to push a radical transgender agenda. That's all they have. I want to play what Elon Musk is putting on the airwaves in Texas and get your response to it, just to see what the platform of the Republican Party is right now.
8: God is non-binary.
9: James Tallarico believes there are six genders. Tallarico voted to let men play women's sports and for taxpayer-funded sex changes on kids.
0: So Cornell, that is literally what the platform of the Republican Party is right now, is that James Tallarico is going to make your son a girl. That's exactly what they're doing. They have nothing else. And this 40 days out, is that a winning message?
6: It's that dog doesn't hunt as well when people are paying $6 for gas.
0: Yeah.
6: When people are struggling to put groceries on their table, right? When moms are worried about how they're going to pay for their kids' college. And by the way, education funding is being cut, right? There is a moral, there's also a moral piece at the center of it. Talking about women's issues, there's a moral piece at the center of it also, but that's not speaking to the moral issue at the center of it, because a lot of that moral issue has to do with corruption and narcissism that you're seeing coming from Washington.
7: Corruption and narcissism.
0: Accountability and affordability, the two A's. It'll be on there, and the Democrats seem to be moving quite well on it right now. Cornell Belcher, you're sticking around. Don't go anywhere, because right now Donald Trump is celebrating a communist dictator with a lavish state dinner, just so full of so many contradictions, while Americans are barely able to make ends meet. That's next on The Weeknight.

0: So tonight, Donald Trump, with the help of your tax dollars, added red table linens to the literal red carpet he rolled out earlier for Chinese leader Xi Jinping. As we speak, Trump is enjoying sesame-crusted sea bass with an actual communist dictator at tonight's state dinner, even as he labels Democrats communists in a Hail Mary to offset his party's expected midterm losses. By the time Trump gets to the vanilla cremant dessert, he probably won't address a new AARP analysis, which found the poverty rate among seniors rose again last year. And as White House officials raise a glass of Schramsberg Blanc de Noir, they probably won't be thinking about Ed Westrick, a rural Texas voter who told the LA Times yesterday, "I hear the politicians talk about making groceries more affordable, but yet none of them are addressing the issues." MS Now contributor and Morgan State University professor Jason Johnson joins us now, and Cornell Belcher is back with us at the table.
1: This feels like terrible, terrible politics for a number of reasons. But at a time when the gap between the richest people in this country and the poorest people in this country is the largest chasm it's ever been, at a time where people are literally standing in line at the grocery store, look as they're scanning it up and then being like, "Oh, I gotta put this back because they can't afford it." The president is hosting the communist dictator at the White House, and they're having a lovely French
0: spread.
2: A plate. Look, I'm surprised that maybe they have an account at Aubon Payne. I didn't think this administration can serve anything but hamburgers. And quite frankly, you should always, when you have foreign leaders, you should be trying to connect it to your own party. Like, if Tom Tillis is in trouble in North Carolina, he should have had some mustard-based barbecue there.
0: Or
2: maybe Paxson needs something. Like, you're supposed to use state visits as an opportunity to build yourself domestically, but you can't do that when your domestic policy is an absolute failure. And that's what we're seeing from this administration.
1: Well, look, I feel like they are building their stuff domestically. Look at all the CEOs, the domestic CEOs.
3: Yeah. Jeff Bezos, Elon Musk, Michael Dell, Sam Altman. I mean,
1: the CEOs of BlackRock, Boeing, Micron, JP Morgan. Like, we can go down the list. They are in the room.
0: Why are they in the room? You don't mean you don't have regular Americans at this dinner?
3: There was a time when that was.
4: I want to know why. Where's my Blanc Noir?
0: There you go, baby.
4: But the broader thing here is, if you look at look at Pew's polling, look at some of the global polling around right now, America's reputation is tanking, and around the globe, people around the globe don't see us as reliable anymore, and they don't see us leading anymore, and this is part and parcel of it, because we have a president who is kowtowing and sort of baking and sort of scraping and begging, for a Chinese communist leader, while he attacks the leader of Canada, right? And he attacks all of our allies. It is sort of self-serving in a way that I think most Americans sniff through it. Now, most of us understand that a lot of our campaigns aren't decided by foreign policy.
2: Right.
4: But I think when you look at the level of sort of absence of leadership this president has shown globally, I do think it'll be a variable.
5: No, but to that point, he is kissing up to the leader of China like an intern trying to get a job. Look at this, what he put on a True Social. "I met President Xi at the plane airport yesterday, and he looks strong, vibrant, and fit, better than ever. Madam Xi, of course, beautiful. President."
4: That's insane.
5: DJT. I mean, Ronald Reagan, like, where are you? Please come back and talk to him.
2: One of my students texts about a Tinder date. That's kind of the energy that it's giving. Here's the other thing that I think is key. This is Groundhog Day for what we always see with Donald Trump, right? He is the king of, "I'm not going to say it to your face." I remember in Trump 1, remember when he met with Peña Nieto of Mexico? "I'm going to Mexico, we're going to build the wall. We're going to make them pay for it." What happens? Peña Nieto gets there, he smells nice, he looks good, and suddenly Trump is in love. Right? He talks about how Xi and the Chinese stole the 2020 election from him, and they're so terrible, and they're the ones responsible for the COVID response. What happens? A guy gets here, he's like, "Oh my God, your arms are so strong." This is what happens, right? So we shouldn't be surprised that our president folds, not just under pressure, but in the face of anybody else who reeks with any semblance of confidence.
0: Well, and to that point, I loved this Politico story, 9 minutes in GOP heaven, 1 week in hell, which is out on Tuesday. Here's a quote from that. that for your consumption, my friend. The in-your-face arguments from Republicans this election cycle is that Democrats want to bring socialism or communism to America, GOP strategist Barrett Marson said. Trump warmly embracing two of the most outspoken leaders of those ideologies makes it that much harder for that message to resonate with voters. And that's
4: He consistently gets in the way of whatever sort of message that congressional Republicans want to build.
5: Right.
4: He consistently. And part of the thing, you look, in focus groups, they tell you all the time, it's exhausting because he dominates every airway, every social media stream, and it's something he will not get out of the way of congressional Republicans who you know, I don't think is a great message, but it's at least a message they can try to push, but right. they even can't even push they it because he can't get out of the way.
1: You know, your point about how usually in midterm elections, the foreign policy aspect of it doesn't really show up. I think specifically as it relates to President Xi Jinping and what's happening with the farmers, I do think it is very relevant for these midterm elections. I give you Reuters from earlier today. Headline is U.S. farmers push for China commitments on imports as Trump and Xi talk trade. U.S. farmers, a key Trump constituency, want China to buy more soybeans and other U.S. agricultural products such as grains and meats and to ease its retaliatory tariffs on American farm goods. But a win for U.S. agriculture looks unlikely, analysts said, with the two sides expected to recommit to previous crop purchase targets without inking any new deals.
0: What's the incentive for China to do that?
5: None.
2: Right.
1: I mean, to be clear, the president blew up the foreign policy on that one, and it is hurting the farmers. Now, to be clear, he did this in the first Trump administration.
5: Right.
1: And then there was this big bailout that the government gave the farmers, and the farmers were willing to say, hey, we're going to take this pain. This time, people are singing a different tune. And you look at Kansas, it's competitive this cycle.
5: Iowa.
1: Yes. My home state of Nebraska, competitive this cycle.
0: Mississippi.
1: It's some farmers in Mississippi.
2: Diesel. Democrats are about to start putting money into South Carolina. Like all of these things. And here's the issue. If you are a local Republican who has been doing work with farmers and trying to do these issues, we've talked about before, the president is so much louder than your local message, right? A lot of us were at CBC last week. You try and have a conversation with somebody in the club. Hey, I've got a farm subsidy for you. And you can't hear because of the president's like the loudest DJ making noise whenever you're trying to say something. So even if you have a plan as a local Republican for how, hey, look, I've stood up to China or I'm passing this particular bill, the president is still scratching away and you can't get your message to people sitting right next to you.
3: I think what's so remarkable about this time is that for so many years, the Republicans said that the Democrats were weak on China.
5: Yeah.
3: And Marco Rubio's entire 2016 campaign was essentially about, like, I'm going to be the leader of the next generation to stand up to China and reclaim the great American century. And now they're just, they're kowtowing. Taji, I want to play what Cory Booker said on our air last night, because I thought he encapsulated this perfectly. Can we play that clip?
6: The Xi visit is spectacle, and this president has proven weak. I mean, literally, he went to trade wars with China, backed down really
0: right.
6: quick. China's loving all of the trade wars he's declared because they're seizing markets. When we go to war with one of our allies, that ally says, okay, I can't rely on America. So China's actually expanded their trade globally in ways that are dwarfing any expansion we have. His trade wars have been a failure. And now after 10 years, she's never been to the White House. And now he's letting him in for a spectacle, but no substance.
5: If you were painting a picture of a Chinese asset, wouldn't it look like this?
3: I am flabbergasted because here you are. This war of choice that Donald Trump launched in Iran has benefited China like no other. And so here we are struggling very. If you're a country out there and you look at the two of us between China and the United States, why would you ever throw your lot in with the U.S. right now? And here we are bowing down to this leader. It's remarkable.
4: Years from now, and you're the professor, years from now, when they look at what was the tipping point where you saw clearly China rising to be the global power, I think they'll look at this period.
5: Yeah.
4: I think they'll look at this time.
2: They'll look at this period of time. They'll look at the breakdown of functional globalism and supply chains being destroyed one way or another. And I think also the realization that the failure on the part of, I think, both of our parties even recognize why China is a threat. This is not about attacking Taiwan anymore. This is about, as people talk, it's about markets. It's about markets. It's about supply chains. It's about the fact that the countries with natural resources in the African continent are like, hey, we'd rather work with China than the United States.
1: Yes.
2: It's
1: about they've been there. That China has
2: been
1: investing.
2: There for a long time.
1: Yes.
2: They're getting the cobalt out of the Congo and everything else like that.
5: And racism.
2: Right. Well, it's not like they don't have that problem, too. Just slightly less. But also the fact that, like, the only thing that we seem to be able to offer is more rhetoric and bluster and insults. And the Chinese are offering, hey, look, if you're willing to work with us and we can make money off of you, we can cut a deal. And that used to be something that the United States offered. Now that's not happening.
1: And, we
5: cut USAID. So any incentive the United States had to work in soft power is gone. God bless the Peace Corps.
0: The bottom line to all of this in this conversation is that Donald Trump has diminished the United States to the point that it has become irrelevant to a lot of global players. Having just returned from overseas, I can tell you, we are not the conversation. We're not in the conversation the way we used to be. And you know what? They really don't want us there.
2: No.
0: Because they don't know, they don't like or want what comes with it. So
1: it's given unreliable. Cornell Belcher, you are very reliable, and so are you, Jason Johnson. Thank you both very much for your time.
2: We
1: will
2: have good music and movies over here.
1: To the Bookers,
0: I will have the Stromsburg on the table.
1: After the break, new MS Now reporting on the military under Donald Trump and Pete Hegseth as the Navy confirms 8 recent suicide attempts connected to the USS Abraham Lincoln. This is The Weeknight.

0: New details about conditions on the USS Abraham Lincoln are painting a troubling picture of life on the ship deployed in Donald Trump's war of choice with Iran. Acting Naval Secretary Hung Cao has revealed in a letter that there were 8 reported suicide attempts from service members of the carrier strike group. One sailor went overboard and was recovered by a search and rescue team last month. Another sailor attempted to go overboard but was stopped by shipmates in March. This is how Donald Trump responded when he was asked about conditions on the Lincoln after the suicide attempt in August.
1: Have the deployments gone on too long?
2: No. Not nearly long enough.
3: You know, the reality of it is, you know, we talked a lot of politics and a lot of elections and everything over the last hour. But this is where the truth really lies in how our government treats the men and women who put their lives on the line every day for our freedoms, which so many of us take for granted and do not fully appreciate. And even in moments where we may disagree about the reason for a military engagement or rationale here or there, we do stand with our troops. We do support them, and we do carry our love for them wherever they happen to be. That the fact that, as you noted coming into this, that we've had servicemen put in a position where they're taking or attempting to take their own lives says a lot about where we are and the lack of concern this government is showing for them.
4: We've spoke a lot about media freedom this week and the ability to report. And this is why it's so important that we have the ability to report freely and fairly. We haven't got a lot of that at the Pentagon, by the way. There hasn't been a lot of media reporting about this war because we have been barred from most places. And what you see are the results of that. We don't know what's going on in this war. We don't know how badly it's going. All we've been able to get is terrible stories from family members of service members. We now have a 19th person that was deployed in the war in Iran pass away. Bianca Wilkerson, 37 years old, from Norfolk, Virginia. If we can put her image on the screen, that's the most recent one. So now we have, look at this beautiful young woman in this war of choice that we still don't know why we're in. And you look at all this and it ties together because we're not hearing the truth.
3: Yeah.
4: We didn't know about those suicides till now. And the president goes, not long enough. Not long enough? 8 people tried to commit suicide on this deployment and you're not out there long enough? What's going on?
0: It's insane. But I will, I mean, to your point about Secretary Hegseth, did kick the reporters out of the Pentagon who were unwilling to basically sign over their rights to be able to report freely. But in the absence of that, I think we are still getting some information. Our colleague Priya is she really busted the door wide open on what was happening
4: families.
0: On the USS Lincoln.
4: Yeah.
0: Yes, but I think that matters. You've got reporting from the Washington Post on September 18th about how more service members have actually died in the Middle East during the war than the Pentagon disclosed. And that's according to 6 U.S. officials familiar with the Defense Department's internal casualty accounting data. 5 officials tell the Washington Post that there have been at least 22 military fatalities, 4 more than what appears in the Pentagon's public database. That is information that we only get because I think people inside are like, okay, we got to get the information out. But the reporters are still trying to do their jobs, even though the government is making it too damn hard, in my opinion.
4: And that's not all right, because Americans deserve to know what's happening to your young men and women on the front lines. Coming up next on All In, Chris sits down with New Jersey Senator Cory Booker to discuss the First Amendment, midterms, and more. That's at 8 o'clock Eastern right here on MS Now. We'll be right back.

0: That does it for the weeknight. We'll see you tomorrow at 7 p.m. Eastern. Congressman James Clyburn will join the conversation, living legend. And it's Thursday, which means a new episode of Clock It just dropped. This week, Simone and Eugene dissect the president's press ban, and Florida Democratic Senate nominee Angie Nixon joins them from the campaign trail. Subscribe to MS Now Premium to listen without ads and get bonus content. Thanks for watching. All In with Chris Hayes starts right now.
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2: Some MS Now journalists are just now regaining access to the White House.
1: Donald Trump's attack on the Constitution is stopped in court.
3: One of the rationales in the government's brief that they filed basically was that there shouldn't be a free press. Today was a feel-good moment for the First Amendment and for democracy.
1: Tonight, the latest stress test for American democracy and new roadblocks from the White House as the president welcomes another repressive leader.
4: China is one of the most repressive countries for journalists in the world. What signal does it send?
5: Well, I don't know about that. I think we're repressive also.
1: Then Republicans vote for more war in Iran and my conversation with the president of Iran in New York. Plus,
6: shame on ProPublica for taking the words of a twice convicted felon.
1: The ProPublica reporter who broke the main bombshell responds to Susan Collins. And All In starts right now. Good evening from New York. I'm Chris Hayes. Once again, MS Now has been barred from covering an event at the White House. Overnight, a judge ruled the Trump administration must lift its temporary ban on MS Now, Politico, and CNN from covering the White House. After basically tearing apart the government's argument, District Judge Timothy Kelly, a Trump appointee, determined the outlets were, quote, entitled to a temporary restraining order. Now, after an additional back and forth this morning, we were finally let back in early this afternoon. It appears that has not lasted despite the judge's order. Because just about an hour ago, our reporter, Laura Barron Lopez, was denied access to cover an official event with Donald Trump and Chinese President Xi Jinping. No excuse was given. It's not clear if this was intentional or some kind of procedural mistake from the White House trying to adjust its policy. Of course, with this administration, it's often difficult to tell what is incompetence and what is malice. We are, of course, challenging this latest action. Laura Barron Lopez will update us on that in just a moment. The ban itself is the latest attack on the free press by this president, who may be trying to